0: Jeff Zeleny is out front with a sneak preview of the Obama Center.
1: When you walk inside the Obama Presidential Center, the first thing you see is toward a more perfect union. A bit of a history lesson with a message from the president, saying America has always been a work in progress. You stop and listen and hear the president's remarks. Yes, we can. We all remember that anthem of his candidacy that led him to the White House. We often think of Barack Obama as a two-term president, but so much happened before he got to the White House. When you walk past these signs, I'm really taken back to how he got there. It was not a foregone conclusion that he would win that primary campaign back in 2008, but he did win Iowa, fired up, ready to go, a key slogan of his, and he went on to a very bruising campaign with Hillary Clinton.
2: All of us driven by the simple belief that the world as it is just won't do.
1: This is not just about Barack Obama, it's about Michelle Obama as well. And this speech of hers during the Democratic National Convention in 2008 really was one of the first times where the country was seeing not just one Obama, but two Obamas. And look, Joe Biden, picked as the senator from Delaware to add experience to the ticket. Of course, we had no idea at that point what history would have in store.
3: For action, bold and swift.
1: So now that he's reached the White House, clearly what was waiting for him was the economy. But the reality is, going through the first term, it wasn't clear that he would win re-election because of the economy. Obamacare, of course. This nearly cost him his re-election. There's no doubt about it. It was viewed as a huge liability for his party. He lost control of Congress because of this. Obviously, being commander-in-chief was one of the weightiest responsibilities of his presidency. I'm struck by how basically that is summed up just in like one panel here. The challenges here, from ending the war in Iraq, expanding the war in Afghanistan, the war in Syria, the drone program, those are some of the most controversial pieces of his legacy still to this day. Here is the replica Oval Office. When you walk inside here, it's reminiscent of most every presidential library and museum. Everyone has them, right down to the replica Resolute desk. Of course, Donald Trump is not mentioned at all in this presidential center. But when you look around this room, perhaps this is the most striking example of how very different things are.
4: You see the new and improved Oval Office.
1: And on the eighth floor is the Sky Room. It has sweeping views of the south and west sides of Chicago, as well as Lake Michigan. But even more than that, these giant letters that are etched in stone are from a particular speech, the one he delivered on the 50th anniversary of the March on Selma.
5: Oh, what a glorious task we are given to continually try to improve this great nation of ours.
1: The architect said seeing these letters is like looking into his mind as he's writing the speech. This is one part of his legacy, but finally this Obama Presidential Center is opening nearly 10 years after he left office.
6: Jeff Zeleny, CNN, Chicago.
0: Thanks to Jeff, and thanks to you for being with us. AC 360 starts now.
7: Good evening from the newsroom. Topping our CNN Global war coverage, the text of the preliminary agreement with Iran is out, and late today, the president signed a hard copy of it. Now, the agreement hits pause on hostilities for 60 days of further talks. It reopens the Strait of Hormuz, reaffirms Iran's commitment not to develop nuclear weapons, commits the U.S. to lifting sanctions on Iran, and outlines a $300 billion plan for Iran's reconstruction. Officials close to the talks, though, say the first priority was, in the words of one of them, to, quote, get this thing over with. And some of the details of this memorandum of understanding suggest a lot of concessions were made to achieve that goal. For starters, paragraph 8 of the agreement begins with a commitment that, quote, the Islamic Republic of Iran reaffirms that it shall not procure or develop nuclear weapons. The catch is, this is what Iran already had agreed to in 2015 and before that in 1970. Another apparent U.S. concession is on Iran's stockpile of highly enriched uranium. The agreement states that the two sides commit to downblending or diluting it, quote, on site under the supervision of the IAEA. In other words, the nuclear material, or what the president keeps calling the nuclear dust, can stay in Iran. This is something the president has said on many occasions must be taken out of the country.

0: The nuclear dust, we're going to want that. And I think we're going to get that.
1: We're going to get the dust back. Nuclear dust.
2: The nuclear dust.
3: We're getting the nuclear dust. That was a term I made up because it's sort of, you know, it's a simpler term for people to understand. It's nuclear dust, sort of dusty. But I said, we get the nuclear dust.
4: He can call it whatever he wants, but they're not getting it. When asked about it today, the president said that's no longer a problem because the material was buried by American airstrikes, which led to this very long soliloquy about granite and marble.
1: They were building, or they were enriching material, as they say. I call it nuclear dust. They were enriching material under granite mountains. Granite being, for those not in the construction business, granite being a very strong, the strongest stone. It's not as pretty as marble, but it's much more, it's much stronger. It's a lot stronger. Like the new granite I put on the stairs of the White House going to the Oval Office, the black granite, it's rated 1 million years plus. No marble's rated that. Marble's rated 100 years if it's outside. So these are granite.
4: It's about granite. Neither, apparently, is international control of the Strait of Hormuz. The agreement calls for the strait to begin reopening immediately and be toll-free for these 60 days of further U.S.-Iran negotiations. The catch there is that it already was open and toll-free before the war and free to any and all vessels under international law. Language in the memorandum now suggests that after 60 days, Iran and Oman would be able to set the rules. Then there's paragraph 4, quoting now, the United States of America further undertakes to remove its forces from the proximity of the Islamic Republic of Iran within 30 days after the final deal. Question is, does that mean the U.S. warships in the Gulf? The Fifth Fleet is based in Bahrain. Does it mean troops and aircraft in Qatar and other Gulf states? The memorandum does not specify. There's also Iran's frozen assets. Quoting now, the United States of America undertakes to make fully available for use the frozen or restricted funds and assets of the Islamic Republic of Iran upon the implementation of this MOU. The key word there is upon the implementation of this MOU, suggesting Iran could start accessing billions in frozen assets immediately before any final agreement is reached. The agreement also commits the U.S. to undertake development of a $300 billion fund for rebuilding Iran. Recall the president back in April said that, quote, no money will exchange hands in any way, shape, or form to end the war. And as you know, he's repeatedly criticized former President Obama, including today, for unfreezing far less.
1: The JCPOA done by Obama, he handed him $1.7 billion in cash. And you know what the Iranians did? They laughed at Obama and they said he's a stupid son of a bitch. The Barack Hussein Obama catastrophe, JCPOA, one of the worst deals. I terminated the Iran nuclear deal, Barack Hussein Obama, sold out Israel for Iran. Barack Hussein Obama's Iran nuclear deal, a disaster. The Iran nuclear deal given to us, one of the worst deals ever made by Barack Hussein Obama. Remember when they sent Boeing 757s over there, loaded with cash? The foolish Iran nuclear deal, the very defective JCPOA.
4: So he's been talking about that for a long time. That was then. These days, even as he criticizes the former president's 2015 deal and the concessions contained in it, the president is downplaying his own. Today, he even backed away from an earlier war aim of entirely eliminating Iran's ballistic missile fleet. Today, he said he did not mind if Iran has ballistic missiles, and when asked about it, replied, quote, I'm saying that if other countries have them, it's a little unfair for them not to have some. Joining me now is Brett McGurk, who's held national security positions under the last four presidents, including during President Trump's first term, and Alan Ayer, former senior U.S. diplomat and a member of the team who negotiated the 2015 nuclear deal with Iran. President Trump withdrew the U.S. from that agreement back in 2018. Brett, you wrote an extensive piece for CNN.com breaking down the different points of the agreement. You say that the U.S. appears to have given away much of its leverage in exchange for opening the Strait of Hormuz. What leverage, if any, does the U.S. actually have going forward?
5: Well, I'm struck, Anderson, by, you know, the oil sanctions are the key kind of what the U.S. has applied pressure on Iran, even in the nuclear talks to get the JCPOA, the Obama deal, which Alan very well remembers. We got their oil exports way down to a couple hundred thousand barrels a day through oil sanctions. That provided the pressure that got to the JCPOA. This deal up front, I mean, let's just face it, it waives all those sanctions. It waives oil sanctions, petrol.

0: chemical trade banking sanctions, which means Iran, for the first time really since President Trump left the JCPOA, will be trading all those products on the open market. Experts have said $60 to $80 billion a year, perhaps. That is a massive economic windfall, and they're going to be collecting that before they've made any real commitments at all on the nuclear side. So what leverage do we have here? It's a big open question. I mean, I will say Iran's nuclear program, because of the military operation a year ago, which I think was far more effective than what we just went through, did basically knock out the program. So they're not enriching uranium, and that status quo will remain. But look, this was a deal for, we basically paid a lot to for a short-term commitment from Iran to stop targeting ships in the Strait of Hormuz. I think the precedent for this, Anderson, not just the Middle East, but globally, it's kind of a choke point sovereignty. You think about how China's watching this in the Strait of Taiwan. This is going to really unfold and play out, I think, for some time. But to these talks and the leverage to your question, we gave up most of it.
1: I mean, Alan, he's saying we were, you know, we're paying a lot to get them to stop targeting ships in the Strait of Hormuz. They were not doing that previous to the war which this administration launched. So it's solving a problem that was created only after the war began.
2: Well, it's worse than that, Anderson. I fully agree with Brett. It's not solving a problem that didn't exist before the war began, because we're not, and it's unlikely we will get the Strait of Hormuz back to the way it was before. You know, as Brett pointed out, it's going
1: and
2: to be under...
1: And they can close it down anytime they want.
2: Yeah. So, again, you know, we've expended blood and treasure to be in a much strategically worse situation, to in effect just cripple ourselves strategically for no reason. It's an own goal, to use a World Cup analogy.
1: And Alan, when you hear the president continue to attack the agreement which you worked on and got with Iran, what really is the most galling part of that? I mean, what did the JCPOA do that this does not?
2: Well, the JCPOA existed, and it put Iran's nuclear program in a box. He has not yet gotten a nuclear deal. He wrote a book, The Art of the Deal, and as an American citizen, I'm rooting for him to get a deal better than Obama's. I think that's highly unlikely, and I think it's more likely we won't get any sort of nuclear deal. So the JCPOA diagnosed a problem. It met it. The perfect is the enemy of the good, but it checked the box and solved the problem, at least for the foreseeable future. So the genesis of this problem is not when we attacked on February 28th. It's 2018 when President Trump tore up the JCPOA, even though Iran was living up to the constraints that the JCPOA put on it.
1: Brett, does it make sense to you when you hear the President of the United States now praising Iranian leadership and saying, you know, that how great they were to deal with, I don't want to misquote him, but he said some very laudatory things about them.
0: Now, Anderson, the word hubris, I think we had hubris going into this in terms of a military campaign with almost infinite objective, which about regime change and all sorts of things which we could not meet. And now we have hubris coming out of it, because what you're hearing from senior officials about, we may be transforming our relationship with Iran and maybe turning the page after 47 years of hostility. I guarantee that is not how Iran sees it. I think there is no sign here that that system and the Revolutionary Guard and that core ideological structure has changed from this conflict. If anything, it's reconsolidated. And so this is not over, Anderson. I think we'll continue to be talking about this for some time. This challenge of Iran will continue through Trump's presidency and beyond. And even in these 60 days, as we go through them, I suspect there will be all sorts of tension points and perhaps flare-ups, because there's still a massive gap between the two capitals. But yeah, it is surprising, and it's kind of the flip side of the hubris we had going into this, that we could use military might to collapse the regime. Now we are telling ourselves, or apparently telling ourselves, perhaps we're dealing with a new cast of characters in Iran who might want to turn the page in their conflict with the United States. I hope that is where we are, but I'm seeing no sign of it from the Iranians, including in their statements in their state media and senior officials just tonight, just in the past hour.

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1: And beyond. And even in these 60 days, as we go through them, I suspect there will be all sorts of tension points and perhaps flare-ups, because there's still a massive gap between the two capitals. But yeah, it is surprising, and it's kind of the flip side of the hubris we had going into this, that we could use military might to collapse the regime. Now we are telling ourselves, or apparently telling ourselves, perhaps we're dealing with a new cast of characters in Iran who might want to turn the page in their conflict with the United States. I hope that is where we are, but I'm seeing no sign of it from the Iranians, including in their statements, in their state media and senior officials just tonight, just in the past hour.
2: Alan, if there's any levers the U.S. has, it's essentially, well, the U.S. can begin bombing again, but, you know, there was a pretty massive onslaught of bombing, and it didn't bring the regime to its knees. There's no evidence that it would again. Do you think there will be any kind of actual nuclear agreement hammered out in 60 days or 120 days?
3: Well, first, Anderson, I respectfully disagree with you. We lost our kinetic leverage. Iran took our shot. We have shown that the big stick we've been waving at Iran for the past 49 years wasn't big enough. So move the whole military threat angle to the side, because it didn't work. The only leverage we have is the one that's rife in this document, which is giving them money, whether it's unblocking assets, letting them export their oil, or this $300 billion development fund, which will never happen. But in terms of your question, no, we're not going to get a nuclear deal. That's very unlikely. The Iranian negotiators are experienced negotiators. We have a president who thinks that Qatar and Iran share a land border, and a vice president who thought GCC stood for he didn't know it stood for the Gulf Cooperation Council. Oh, the Gulf Coast Council or something like that. So we don't have the requisite expertise. The Iranians have the strategic leverage. So, no, I don't see any effective nuclear deal coming out of this, whether it's 60 days, 120 days, or multiply that by whatever.
2: Alan Ayer, Brett McGurk, thanks for being on. I appreciate it. Coming up next, how members of the president's own party are receiving the deal and challenges he may face in selling it to the public. Also, Senator Bernie Sanders, for his take on it. He joins us ahead. Later, more workers at the reflecting pool armed with skimmers trying to scoop algae that has not gone away, despite the president's $14 million no-bid renovation project and a lot of blue paint. Late update on that as our CNN Global coverage continues.
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6: Warner breaking news. The president has officially signed the agreement with Iran. While in France, the G7 at Versailles, no less, some Republicans are lambasting the deal, including conservative commentator Eric Erickson, who posted on social media, quote, "This is an American surrender." Also on X, outgoing Republican Senator Bill Cassidy, who wrote, "Reagan is rolling over in his grave. Iran's nuclear ambitions were not curbed." Cassidy added, "This is the worst foreign policy blunder in decades." Though Texas Republican Senator Ted Cruz has praised for the U.S. military action in Iran, he's also taking issue with the money Iran could get under the deal to end hostilities.
7: They have been bombed back into the Stone Age. Now, I don't want to see theocratic Islamists who want to kill us made stronger. So if this deal is giving them $300 billion, that's a mistake. I hope that is not the case.
6: Well, as we mentioned at the top, the deal commits the U.S. and regional partners to setting up a $300 billion or more reconstruction fund for Iran. Joining us now, CNN political commentators, S.E. Cupp, former Trump White House communications director Anthony Scaramucci, author of the upcoming book, All the Wrong Moves, How Three Catastrophic Decisions Led to the Rise of Trump, and Republican strategist Brad Todd. Anthony, what do you think of the deal?
8: Well, it's so hard to believe that I actually thought it can't be true. And we look through the numbers, like, okay, there's no way that this is the deal. And I think he's pinned now because the reaction is so bad that he'll now start lying about it and saying, okay, that wasn't really the deal. Go look at this shiny object over here and let's pretend that that's not the deal. So the market thus far has not reacted poorly, but I expect it to as this unfolds.
6: He also seems to be now kind of pointing the finger at J.D. Vance a little bit, kind of almost kind of setting him up as the fall guy.
9: Yeah, I think in the beginning of the war, you probably remember, it seemed like he was setting up Pete Hegseth, right? Remember, he pointed at Pete in a meeting and he was like, this was Pete's idea. Seems like he's shifted to J.D. Vance now owns, I guess, the conclusion of this war, where Pete maybe owns the beginning. But listen, for a lot of Republicans, myself a former Republican included, we have a long memory of the JCPOA, and I remember the condemnation of that. For good reason. It wasn't a great deal. Next to that deal, this looks like the Magna Carta of deals. Like, this looks like a treaty. I mean, or that looks like the Magna Carta of deals next to Trump's. It's just so bad. It doesn't leave us with much of anything we didn't have before. In fact, our economy is weaker. Our allies and our enemies don't trust our might anymore. We watched Trump capitulate on a bunch of things. I just don't see how he can stay face with this if the details stay as they are.
8: Anderson, why don't you imagine a scenario where the Obama administration, the Biden administration created a billion dollar, a tr-

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0: $1 billion of economic damage, $1 billion a day to fight a war. When the war was over, the straits closed, and we're going to give $300 billion of reparations, and nothing resolved on the nuclear
1: situation.
0: And
1: if Biden had been praising, like, the mullahs and the leaders there.
0: It's okay to have missiles. Everybody's got a few missiles here and there. There would be outrage like you can't believe. So I guess the big question is, how does Trump still get away with it? What is it about his Teflon that allows him to get away with something like this? And I think as we get closer to the midterms and over the midterms, despite his stronghold on the primary voters of the Republican Party, I think the traditional Republicans are going to really break from him.
1: Brad, I want to play what President Trump said actually about J.D. Vance.
2: There's some element to this where you send the vice president. If it works out, great, you look like a genius for sending him. And if it doesn't work out, it's the vice president's
3: fault. I like that idea, sure. What? This way, if it works out, I'm going to take the credit. If it doesn't work out, I'm blaming J.D. You better be careful, J.D. He's going to turn his plane around and get the hell out of here. Yeah, I like that idea. I think it's a good idea.
1: Brad, Republican Senator Bill Cassidy also said that this agreement is going to leave Iran stronger, allies weaker. There's precedent for Iran to use control over the Strait of Hormuz as leverage. Do you think that's a fair assessment?
4: Well, I think the president should have said the vice president didn't read the art of the MOU. I don't know about the art of the deal here yet. And this is just a memorandum of understanding. I've certainly hoped the final deal will be better. And I think
1: you think there's going to be a final deal?
4: There's a right to be skeptical, but you know there are some carrots in there for the Iranians at the end of a final deal, which is the U.S. forces don't have to leave the region until 30 days after a final deal. Hopefully, that this final deal will be worth leaving over. This certainly is not. You know, I've in touch with a lot of Republican elected officials and candidates, and I've not heard one of them today say that what they've heard so far on this MOU is a good idea. I think that's an indication that it's a political problem. And, you know, the president's not on the ballot anymore, but the vice president might want to run one day. And I think it could be a very big political problem for him in the future.
1: Do either of you see there actually being a nuclear agreement? I mean, you know, Ellen Ira was like 60 days, 120 days, doesn't matter the length of time. There's not really leverage over the Iranian regime.
5: By way of example, the JCPOA took 2 years to ratify that deal, to come to these specifics, because the devil's always in the details with these. And Iran is patient. Iran has been planning and preparing for a war of attrition with the United States for 20 years. They are cheering this deal. And I think if they think that they can actually walk Trump over the finish line because he is desperate, he's tired, he's bored of this, and it's a midterm election year, I think that's what they're hoping for. They're holding out that they can actually walk him across the finish line on these details.
1: Anthony, do you think this affects the midterms at all?
0: I think on the margin it affects the midterms, because the midterms to me still is going to be about affordability. And I don't think anything gets done here. And I think there'll be higher oil prices leading into the midterms. And if the Democrats can get it together and coalesce, they have a big statement against the president and his party.
5: But it's not just the Democrats. You're absolutely right about that. It's Republicans. You've already mentioned a bunch of Republicans
0: they'll
5: who are mad about it.
0: They'll start breaking.
5: It's not just congressional Republicans who are up for re-election. Trump doesn't seem to care. It's also voters. It's Republican voters who didn't want this war, who don't want the consequences of this war, namely higher gas prices. They don't want any part of this. So I think it will have kind of a ripple effect for the midterms.
4: I would agree and disagree with SC on that, Anderson. I think the war was most Republicans did want to back the war. They do want to take out Iran. I think it's one place I disagree with SC on it. But there is a pressure on the Republican coalition. There is a foreign policy wing of the Republican coalition, and they're really capitalist suburbanites. And they've not always been Trump's biggest fans. I don't think this will help him with them. And then there are more blue-collar people who are very cost-sensitive on local affairs and economic affairs. I think this potentially could help with them. But this is you don't want to be talking about half your coalition being happy with anything. And I think if the final deal is not better, this is a real electoral problem for the president.
1: It also seems like, there was an administration official which talked about kind of a gentleman's agreement with Iran about certain aspects of the negotiations, and that the U.S. official told CNN either side could walk away from talks over the next 60 days.
5: A lot of this seems to be like honor system, which, again, should make everyone deeply suspicious. There were some provisions in Obama's deal, for example, the supposedly anytime, anywhere inspections ended up giving Iran 24 days delay for them to hide stuff before inspectors came. Like, Iran's good at this. They are good at getting these carve outs into these deals. So Iran is going to be patient. Iran is going to wait. And I think they like this framework so far.
0: Anderson, when the Iranians call this an exemplification of America's failure, the deal, is that part of the gentleman's agreement or is that non-gentlemanly?
1: Anthony, I mean, somebody who, you know, knows the president, worked for him, how does he look? Like, how does he seem to you? Just in talking, maybe, you know, he's been traveling internationally, his schedule is grueling.
0: Listen, I'm not in the president's got dementia camp. I think he's healthy. For an 80-year-old, that he has a prodigious level of energy. He went from a UFC fight on Saturday to France.
1: Yeah, it's grueling.
0: And so you got to give him credit for all that. But what I really think the problem is they're afraid of him. And there's a decision-making committee.
1: The people around him are afraid.
0: Yeah, there's a decision-making committee of one. And they don't want to get in his crosshairs. They don't want to get fired. They like the significance of being around him and flying around on the big plane. And so if Abraham Lincoln had a team of rivals, the president has a hall of mirrors. Mm-hmm. And they're all trying to reflect to him what he wants. And I think it's very dangerous because straight shooters would go to him and say, well, this is a disaster. Let's get in a room with a group of negotiators and let's game theory what we need to do to better our position here.
5: But you know him particularly well in terms of his salesmanship. I don't think he bothered to sell this war.
1: Yeah.
0: Oh, obviously not. No, yeah. I mean, that was a big problem with the NATO coalition.
1: SC Cup, Anthony Scaramucci, thanks. Brad Todd as well. Thank you. Just ahead tonight, Senator Bernie Sanders weighs in on today's agreement as well as his plan for giving public direct ownership of AI companies. Also tonight, what voters in the key swing state of Pennsylvania are telling CNN's John King about the issues they'll be weighing in November, including Iran.
6: One more person in the Congress that is going to stand up to Trump, that's going to get my vote.
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7: This is CNN.
8: Continuing our conversation tonight about the preliminary agreement with Iran, which the president has just signed. Before the break, we talked about the pushback it's getting from the right. Joining us now, someone from the other side of the aisle, Vermont Independent Senator Bernie Sanders. Senator, I want to ask you about the AI legislation that you're introducing regarding artificial intelligence in a moment. Just quickly on Iran, does the agreement the president just signed and the war he launched, does that make sense to you?
9: Well, obviously, this war was illegal. It was unconstitutional. Anderson, 10, 20,000 people are dead. Massive destruction. I certainly hope it ends as quickly as possible.
8: Let's talk about AI. You know, these companies have, you know, Dario Amodei at Anthropic has talked about the potential for, you know, huge unemployment among entry-level white-collar jobs in the next, you know, 5 or 10 years. You're introducing a plan for the government to use a one-time 50% tax on the stock of the largest AI companies to create a sovereign wealth fund, which you estimate could be worth $7 trillion. How would this work and why is it necessary, you think?
9: All right. AI is the most transformative technology in the history of humanity. It's going to impact every man, woman, and child. Right now, it is being owned and pushed by the wealthiest people in the world, Mr. Musk, Mr. Bezos, Zuckerberg, Ellison, and others. Their goal is simply more wealth and more power. My own view is that given the fact that the foundation of AI is based on human knowledge, they've accumulated all of human knowledge, that humanity must play and people in America must play a vital role in the future of AI. What does that mean? It means that the public should have 50% of the seats on the major AI companies in order to prevent bad things from happening. You talked about mass unemployment. It is quite possible that over the next decade, tens of millions of jobs will be lost. I want to see the public on that board of those companies saying, sorry, you know, you can't do that. We're talking about the evisceration of privacy rights. We're talking about democracy being endangered. You got deep fakes right there. You got people looking like Bernie Sanders, looking like Anderson Cooper, saying things that we never said. How do you deal with that? You're looking at the mental health of our kids. You're looking at an existential threat that if AI becomes independent of human control, as they become smarter than humans, there could be a cataclysmic impact on humanity. You got all of this stuff and more that's out there. So what we are saying, given the fact that human beings, Americans, help build AI, we deserved A, to be able to stop bad things from happening, and B, with 50% ownership, let's not financially gain from the profits that AI may well create.
8: And that money would be funneled back to citizens in the United States?
9: Right. Right now, we're talking about, for a start, a 5% every year, the fund, which we estimate right now would be about $7 trillion. 5% of that would be used for direct dividends to every man, woman, and child in this country. Starting in the beginning, it'd be about $1,000 per person per year. If AI is as valuable and grows as quickly as people think it might, that number will go up. In addition, you'll have a large amount of money available that makes sure that in America, every man, woman, and child has health care as a human right, that we improve the educational opportunities, we build the housing that we need. So bottom line here is we cannot allow AI just to be used to benefit the very richest people in the world. It has got to be used to benefit all of us.
8: You know the counter argument from a lot of these AI folks and these companies, which have been very resistant to regulation. Some have kind of given lip service to it, and Anthropic has talked about some regulation. But this administration certainly seems to be resisting it. The argument is that this is an arms race, and other countries and bad actors are going to develop it if the United States slows down. Is right. this going to slow down development and hurt America's standing in this?
9: Well, I think even some of the people in the Trump administration are beginning to understand that given the existential threat that as AI becomes smarter than humans, it can become independent and perhaps do cataclysmic damage. There is now increased talk about the need to work with China and with other countries to prevent that from happening. Certainly, we do need global cooperation. But it is astounding to me, and I got to tell you, Anderson, the reason I got into this stuff is I looked around me in the Congress, and I'm seeing the incredible impact that AI is going to have. And I'm not seeing anybody or virtually anybody doing anything real as of this date, if you could believe it. There has not been one significant piece of legislation to protect the American people from AI and robotics. And why is that? Well, it has everything to do with the corrupt campaign finance system that we have. AI, again, they have endless amounts of money. And they are prepared to spend in this campaign alone many, many hundreds of millions of dollars to defeat candidates who want to have sensible regulation to protect the American people.
8: You've met with Sam Altman, CEO of OpenAI. How'd that go?
9: Well, I think Sam is a very good salesman. But bottom line is, it's very hard to talk with anybody from the industry when they, in a sense, have a gun at your head. So we can chat and chat, but what Sam and the other CEOs of the industry are saying, look, if you want to regulate us, if you want to protect the American people, we have endless amounts of money in super PACs to defeat you. We are very close to the President of the United States. We were at his inaugural. He is a fellow oligarch, and you ain't going to do anything. And I think what we're looking at right now is a grassroots movement, which is taking place. Opposition to data centers, deep concern about the growth of AI. We're seeing real movement in a direction that says that AI has got to work to benefit all of us, and not just the few, that AI cannot be used to wipe out millions of jobs where people have no place. There won't be jobs available to them.
8: Yeah.
9: So I think
8: nobody has voted for this, which is one of these things I keep coming
9: That's
8: back
9: the
8: to.
9: Point.
8: It's just extraordinary. Senator Sanders, I appreciate it to be continued. Thank you.
9: Thank you very much, Anderson.
8: Still to come, the crews trying to remove it at the D.C. reflecting pool are still seeing green after that no-bid contract, and the president spent $14 million to paint it blue and make other changes. Next, John King, all over the map. He talks with voters in the battleground Pennsylvania, where several races could decide which party controls the House this November.
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10: On a day that saw the president hail the preliminary agreement with Iran, here's the backdrop to it. Gas and food prices are still top of mind for voters leading up to the critical November midterms. In his All Over the Map report tonight, John King takes us through battleground Pennsylvania.
11: Welcome to Pennsylvania and a journey through a critical slice of the midterm map.
12: Right here in eastern Pennsylvania, three districts that run 105 miles from just outside of Philadelphia up to the New York state border. If this stretch here flips from red to blue on election night, then the Democrats are taking the House, without a doubt.
11: Stop one, Bucks County. Suburban, upscale, moderate. A short commuter train hop to Philly.
13: Luckily, I read my Gardening for Dummies book last night.
14: Quick and easy, see?
11: Michael Pacey likes his Republican congressman, yet he is almost certain to vote for his Democratic challenger.
15: Big picture, Trump is the problem that I see. The president is not doing what I think a president should be doing, and that's disturbing to me. One more person in the Congress that is going to stand up to Trump, that's going to get my vote.
11: Pennsylvania 1 is represented by Brian Fitzpatrick. He's in his fifth term, first elected in 2016. Fitzpatrick won with 56% in 2024, and he is one of just three House Republicans from districts won by Vice President Harris. The first is Pennsylvania's most affluent district. The median annual income, $114,000 a year, and the median home value, $440,000. Pacey was a Reagan Republican when we met 3 years ago, a registered Democrat now because he won't be in Trump's party. A Coast Guard veteran, angry at the price of a war, he says makes no sense.
15: I fill up my tank once a week. I was filling it up for $35. Now it's $60 to fill up my tank.

0: Cold beer, yes, but the news and politics off limits at Booze Brewing.
1: This is a place to escape. This is a place where people want to come and get away from all of that.
0: Business is pretty good, but owner Karen Giordano says the math is harder of late.
1: We're watching the cost of everything go up, of the propane that we need to cook for the meat.
0: Giordano is not a Fitzpatrick fan and would love big change in Washington. But she rolls her eyes at talk this is the year the first district will flip blue.
1: We thought that in the last cycle, right, when Trump was in, and that didn't happen. So I don't see it happening this time either.
0: North now, the Lehigh Valley. Bob Brooks is the Democrat running for Congress here, a firefighter looking to dent Trump's blue-collar appeal.
2: Not even 5 years old yet, you can write your name.
0: Gerard Babb is listening. Babb works the assembly line at Mack Trucks, voted Trump three times.
3: All that one of the arguments you're going to hear between now and November is elect a Democrat so the Democrats can take the House and stop Trump.
4: Yeah.
3: That would be stop the president you voted for.
4: Mm-hmm.
3: Does that argument hold any sway with you?
4: As of right now, President Trump is kind of, he's acting like a regular old politician to me, and no love.
3: So do you think it would be a good idea then to have some checks on him from the Democrats?
4: Yeah, no love lost, in my opinion.
0: The congressman in Pennsylvania 7 is Ryan McKenzie. He won his first term in 2024 with just a 4,000 vote margin. President Trump won the 7th by 13,000 votes. The 7th is more blue collar. The median income, $82,000 a year. The median home value, about $300,000. Hispanic voters make up about a quarter of the electorate. It's the highest Latino percentage of Pennsylvania's 17 congressional seats.
5: Hi, buenos días, en el circo de la mañana. Good morning.
0: Allentown's La Mega Morning Show is feisty. And the host, Victor Martinez, is a Democrat, so consider the source.
6: This is interesting. He voted for Trump. And the one thing that bothers him the most is the corruption.
0: Still, calls to his daily political segment tell Martinez big change is coming.
6: Everybody thought, all right, well, Biden is gone. Things are going to change. He promised he was going to fix it. Let's see. Here we are a year later, and things are actually worse. And so I think that's why people are pissed off.
0: Two down, one to go.
3: We started in Pennsylvania 1. We're in Pennsylvania 7. We're about to cross into Pennsylvania 8. Democrats absolutely have to get 7 and 8, or else they're not having a good night.
0: The 8th is represented by Republican Rob Bresnahan. He's also a freshman, first elected in 2024 with 51%, a 6,000 vote margin. President Trump won the 8th with 54%, a 33,000 vote edge. The 8th includes reliably Democratic Scranton, but then a giant swath of Republican-leaning small towns and rural areas. Its median annual income, just shy of $70,000. The median home value, $213,000. Scranton is the birthplace of Joe Biden, and the city's mayor, Paige Cognetti, is the Democratic candidate for Congress. Biden and Democrats, less popular as you move out to the rural areas. Honesdale is the Wayne County seat. Conservative. Trump won 58% here in 2024.
7: I don't know what's going on.
0: Tom Fassauer's father started this shop in 1948. Congressman Bresnahan rented his wedding tux here.
7: 4, 5, 30, and 50.
0: Fassauer is a big fan.
7: I like him. I think he's doing a great job.
3: Yeah. Why?
7: We had an issue in town here a year or so ago where there was a tremendous amount of rain runoff that kind of went in the wrong place and caused a lot of damage. He was here, I think, the next day physically helping to repair that damage. I think he cares about the people in this district.
8: All right, hop in, John. All right, here we go.
0: Damascus is as far north as you can go in Pennsylvania. That's New York, on the north side of the river. The Will-O-Wisp farm is 25 acres. It's mostly vegetables, but two strips set aside for flowers Tanis Kowalczyk crafts into bouquets for farmers markets.
8: You want to just clip at the bottom.
0: Of late, a 25-cent surcharge on every bouquet and every vegetable bunch to cover rising costs. To Kowalczyk, a Democratic House, just step one in closing the Trump era.
8: A country, old or new, needs a stable leader, and we've lost that. Something's happened. He's stopped being anything like a leader.
0: She is vastly outnumbered here. Trump won 68% of the vote in Damascus. Bresnahan

0: 167%.
1: And what do you do? What kind of performances?
2: Plays that are...
0: But this self-styled performer sees evidence a plot twist is brewing. Kowalczyk built this performance space on the farm and also started a resistance choir for locals unhappy with Trump.
2: 30 people, 40 people coming to this choir in a Republican town. It's interesting, you know.
0: A step, she hopes, in a different direction.
2: They are hungry to say something and do something about it. They want change.
0: 105 miles as the bird flies from where we began. Three key pieces of the midterm puzzle.
1: So Anderson, you see the ground we covered there in the piece. Let me show you what it looks like on the map. You start here at the southern tip of Bucks County, and you go all the way up to the New York State border at the top of Wayne County. It's a lot of ground. You're in the suburbs at times, rural areas at times, farms, some small cities. Actually, a fascinating landscape as you move up through eastern Pennsylvania. A fascinating journey and absolutely pivotal for the Democrats as they try to retake the House. This will be the toughest of the three districts. You see Congressman Fitzpatrick margin in a presidential year. Kamala Harris won his district, and he still won by 13 points. This will be the toughest. Early on election night, guess what? The polls close, and we'll start to get the Pennsylvania results. If Democrats are winning here, even leading here, even very, very competitive here, that will suggest a pretty good night for the Democrats, maybe even a very good night for the Democrats as you move across the country. As you move north, though, to our other stops, these are absolutely essential for the Democrats. Almost must win if you want to recapture the House majority. Look at the margin last time in the 7th. Look at the margin last time in the 8th. Democrats early on election night will know, do they get at least those two back? If they do, they're on the path to a House majority. If they're struggling there, it might be an interesting midterm night. Anderson.
3: John King, thanks very much. Coming up, the Trump administration's battle against algae continues at the Lincoln Memorial's reflecting pool next.
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6: Well, the administration has spent as much as $14 million so far on a no-bid contract to achieve President Trump's vision of having the reflecting pool be American flag blue by July 4th. Right now, however, an algae bloom has turned the water green. Teams have been vacuuming and putting hydrogen peroxide in the water. Joining me is New York Times investigative reporter David Farenthold, who's been breaking stories on the reflecting pool overhaul and its cost. So, David, when you started reporting on this, did you imagine that we would still end up here green?
7: Well, I didn't think it was possible because what they're doing has not solved some of the pool's underlying problems, but I thought it would take weeks or months before this came back. Instead, it was literally within, I think, a week that the pool was so green it looked like in Chicago when they dye the river green for St. Patrick's Day.
6: So what was not fixed that should have been fixed? Where do you see this going?
7: Well, you remember that the big contract that they put out, this $14 million contract, was to basically paint and seal the bottom of the reflecting pool, which was not really a problem. The concrete itself didn't leak. They did seal up some joints that leaked. That didn't fix anything to having to do with the problem of algae. To fix that, they were supposed to install a filter, which has not been installed yet. And they were also supposed to fix the pipes that connect the pool to the filter, which often leak and have to be shut down. Those pipes have not been fixed at all. And the idea is maybe they won't be fixed until the fall or later.
6: You've made an interesting point, which is that oftentimes the things that the president is most interested in often get done kind of badly. Why is that? How do you see that?
7: It's a fascinating pattern. Really, the things that Trump cares about are often the things that are done the least well. And that is because they're often done with no bid contracts. There's no effort to look for who will do the best job for the least money. It's just a mad rush to find somebody who will do it. And there's often a real unwillingness from the administration or people within it to push back on Trump's ideas. In this case, this job, the direction of this job seems to have been given over to the general manager of Trump's golf course at Bedminster, who obviously has never run a reflecting pool before. And some of these choices

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4: 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Offer expires June 30th, 2026.
5: And this page and a half document run counter to what the president has been demanding throughout this war and going back years. There are 14 specific points in the memo that has now been confirmed by the White House. The very first point listed says that both sides will, quote, refrain from the threat or use of force against each other. And it's something the president already seems to be hedging on.
6: If I don't like it, if they don't behave, we'll go right back to dropping bombs right smack in the middle of their head.
7: If it doesn't get done in 60 days, that's all right. We go back to bombing. You know, I don't want to do that because it's so good. But we might have to.
5: And the president, who back in February when this war started, urged the Iranian people to keep protesting and that help was on the way and that this was their chance for generational change inside their country, he just committed the United States to actually stay out of Iran's domestic affairs with his signature on this document tonight. Regarding another promise that a bigger, more detailed deal is just 60 days away, this is how the president is framing things now.
8: Do you see the 60 days as a hard deadline for a final agreement?
9: No, I don't. No. Could take longer.
10: So you could extend.
8: You could extend this thing.
9: I don't view it as hard, no.
8: You don't think of it as a hard deadline?
9: No, just as long as they're behaving, I really don't care that much.
11: How long will you leave the U.S. military in the Gulf?
9: It's a good question. We haven't thought of it. We're really, probably a while. It's a good place to stay. The question was, how long will you leave the military in the Gulf? I would say a little while. See how it all goes. I think it's going to go well, but we'll see.
5: Also, after months of insisting that the Strait of Hormuz was already open, the president did acknowledge today that it was part of what

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3: And the fact that Iran stands to gain access to hundreds of billions of dollars is also proving harder tonight for the administration to explain and justify to their own allies. While the White House insists that the money will only change hands if Iran meets some undefined performance goals, there are key provisions that go into place immediately after signing. Those include allowing Iran immediately to start selling its oil per the signature on this agreement. Sources say that could earn Iran $60 to $70 billion per year. Also in this agreement, the unfreezing of Iranian assets, which could be upwards of $100 billion. On that front, compare what the president had to say when President Obama, for example, unfroze some Iranian assets as part of that 2015 nuclear deal with what President Trump said today about unfreezing assets in his deal.
4: I would have never given him back the money. I would have said, the money is off the table. Let's start negotiating. And you know what? I would have won that negotiation.
5: Well, the unfreezing, that's an easy one to answer. We have taken a lot of their money, and we have their money. We have taken their money.
4: We can't continue to make deals like that horrible Iran deal where we give them $150 billion back.
5: They don't want to have a little conflict with somebody and end up having the United States just take their money. So if you do that, you really don't have a system.
6: The Iran deal was so bad. We paid $150 billion to sign a horrible agreement.
5: It's not our money, it's their money. And we froze it. At a certain point in time, I guess we're going to have to give it back. You know, if we didn't give it back, nobody would ever invest in the dollar again.
3: Now, 2 days after the president said those reports about a $300 million reconstruction fund for Iran were fake news, that provision is indeed in the agreement that the administration unveiled today, only it's $300 billion, not $300 million. The president says that money is going to come from other nations investing in Iran, not from the United States and not from taxpayer dollars. But of course, there are still questions that remain about how that's going to work and how the United States is going to play a role in setting up that fund, as is in the agreement. Part of what's also striking as you read through several of these points that the administration confirmed today is what's not in the agreement, including several of the objectives that the president laid out at the beginning of this war.
4: We are going to destroy their missiles and raise their missile industry to the ground. We are going to ensure that the region's terrorist proxies can no longer destabilize the region or the world. Our objectives are clear. First, we're destroying Iran's missile capabilities.
5: Our objectives are very simple and clear. We are systematically dismantling the regime's ability to threaten America or project power outside of their borders.
3: Now, almost remarkably, the president is arguing that Iran should be able to keep its missile program.
5: I said, well, what am I going to do? Am I going to let Saudi Arabia have missiles, but they can't have them? Yes, sir. Doesn't work that way, you know? It doesn't work that way. And missiles aren't the problem.
4: I'm saying that if other countries have them, it's a little bit unfair for them not to have some. A ballistic missile is not the same thing as what we're talking about when we talk nuclear. But if Saudi Arabia and Qatar and they all have some, I would say in relative proportion, I think it's okay.
3: Overall, the president is arguing that the last 4 months of this war, the economic pain that has been felt around the world, and everything that Iran is now getting as part of this agreement is worth it to prevent them from having a nuclear weapon.
5: And that's what it was all about. That was about 99%. Iran cannot have a nuclear weapon. They can't develop it, buy it. They can never have a nuclear weapon.
3: But compare the language that the president just signed off on tonight. You saw him signing this document. In it, it says this, quote, the Islamic Republic of Iran reaffirms

0: confirms that it shall not procure or develop nuclear weapons. Compare that with the language that was in the document President Obama signed that said, quote, under no circumstances will Iran ever seek to develop or acquire any nuclear weapons. The reality tonight is that the president has signed his name to a document that achieves few of the objectives that he laid out at the beginning of this war, something I tried to question him on as he was leaving that press conference today. Why are you backing off your initial goals,
1: Mr. President?
0: Why are you backing off your initial goals, Mr. President? My lead source tonight is Ambassador Wendy Sherman, who led the team that negotiated the 2015 nuclear deal with Iran under President Obama. And it's great to have you here tonight, because now that we've seen the confirmed copy of this agreement that we all saw the president signing tonight at Versailles, what are your first thoughts?

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4: It feels good to ride with help. 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
5: Putin, he said that he was going to help out with Gaza, and he wanted to have a reconstruction plan for Gaza. None of that has really gone anywhere. Not even Venezuela has really taken the next steps that he said would happen, other than for him to try to grab some of Venezuela's oil.
6: Yeah, I mean, Hillary Clinton did have nice things to say about the Gaza plan. But can I ask you, and when you hear a senior administration official describe this as a gentleman's agreement, what do you read into that?
5: I read into that that all of this has been done through a mediator, not in direct talks. So Iran has sent a message through the mediator, and who knows whether it's the exact language, that we'll do X, Y, and Z. The president said, we'll do X, Y, and Z. But I know the Iranians. Abbas Araghchi, who's the foreign minister, was my counterpart. Iran is a very litigious country. It cares about every single word. It's very good at putting in words that could mean many different things. And so unless you've got it down on paper, no gentleman's agreement is worth anything.
6: Obviously, the president has repeatedly trashed the deal that you negotiated. That took 18 months. The president is now looking ahead to the next 60 days here in terms of Iran, you know, and nuclear weapons and the highly enriched uranium. Can you see them getting to an agreement within 60 days on this?
5: No. It took us 107 days to get here, to end a war that cost American citizens an enormous amount in their family budgets, in their summer plans. It crippled or began to cripple the world's economy. It created terrible problems for our farmers. And it undermined our credibility around the world. Now, everybody, I'm sure at the G7, you know better than I do because you're there, is happy that the war part ostensibly is over and that the Strait of Hormuz will open again. But the president clearly said today, as you pointed out, that he'll go back to bombing if Iran doesn't come through. I think the world won't want him to go back to bombing because Iran knows now it can close the Strait of Hormuz and it's only committed to not charging any kind of a fee for 60 days. So there's a lot to go here. Iran has come out stronger, a more hardline regime, and in many ways, sadly, even though we have a phenomenal military who did their job, we had no strategy. And because of the president, we are weaker in the world.
6: Do you agree with what a Republican senator said today, Bill Cassidy? He called it the worst foreign policy blunder in decades.
5: Well, I certainly think there is some validity to what Senator Cassidy said. Unfortunately, everybody has done something that hasn't really worked out the way we thought. And America constantly, unfortunately, believes that because we have such an exquisitely capable military, that we can do almost anything. And our military is extraordinary. But adversaries who are smaller than we are, don't have the military that we have, use asymmetrical means, like closing the Strait of Hormuz, like targeting our allies and partners. And we keep on repeating this sense of ourselves. It's why you always need a threat of force in service to diplomacy. But diplomacy should be the first resort, not, as was in this case,

0: last resort.
1: Ambassador Wendy Sherman, thank you for joining us tonight. Also here are two of my top sources throughout this war who have been with us almost every night. Barak Ravid, who is the Axios correspondent, and also our CNN political and global affairs analyst, and Brett McGurk, the former Middle East and North Africa coordinator on the National Security Council. And Brett, just as you read through this document, do you think the U.S. got a good deal here?
2: Caitlin, I think we've been talking on your program here over the last month, I think, but the stalemate in the strait, we have three options. You can cave, concede to Iran's demands. You can endure, try to withstand the economic pressure as our blockade builds pressure on Iran, or you could try a military campaign to try to seize control of the strait. Very risky. What happened here is we basically caved. I think we have conceded significantly to what the Iranians have long demanded from us, including in negotiations I've been in with them, in terms of releasing frozen funds, waiving their oil, petrochemical, banking sanctions, which is a massive concession. We've kind of put that all up front. That's in the document. And then just in the past hour, I mean, extraordinary, actually, the first time, I think, ever since the 1979 revolution, we have a document between Iran and the United States signed by the president of the United States and the president of Iran. This has never happened before. And I think, as Wendy just alluded to, the Iranians will hold us to every word in this document. It now has the president's signature, and they will hold us to every word. I went through it in detail today. Some of it's like a jigsaw puzzle, as often negotiations are with Iran. Certain clauses open others. But there are real commitments that the U.S. has signed on to in exchange for very few commitments from Iran, other than a temporary opening and agreement not to fire on ships in the Strait of Hormuz. And even the future of the Strait of Hormuz is not really defined in this agreement, and Iran is asserting its sovereignty over it long term. So that's where we are.
1: I mean, Barak, to hear the president today saying he didn't want to be like Herbert Hoover and talking about U.S. or talking about oil supplies being depleted and the bedlam that it would cause should they be totally wiped out. I mean, it was quite remarkable, but it also was an insight into how the president got to this point today, where he's not achieving the goals he laid out at the beginning of this war.
3: Yes, Caitlin, definitely. When you look at when you remember what the president said ahead of the war, what the president said during the war about what he hopes to achieve, I think it's clear that the president settled for far less. And I think that what he said about not wanting to be Herbert Hoover is very true, because I think that pretty early on during this war, I think President Trump realized that the economic cost of this war is going to be tremendous. And for some time, he was still saying, well, it's just an excursion, it will be okay, it will end soon, another 2 weeks, another week, another few days. At the end of the day, this has been going on for more than 100 days. And if this would have gone a bit further, then the U.S. strategic oil reserves would be totally depleted. And then the economic crisis would be even deeper. And I think the president saw it and just decided to cut his losses.
1: Brett, how much money is Iran going to get out of this, do you think? How big is this financial incentive for them in this agreement?
2: Well, the immediate windfall, and it says that this has to happen immediately, are the waivers on oil petrochemical trade. So it'll take time to get those exports moving again. But experts who have looked at this, I think I said on your show last week, if this is where we come, at least about $1 billion a week, if you add it up over the course of a year, $60-70 billion or so, I think, as you alluded to at the front of the program, is what experts are looking at. And if you look at market prices and what Iran can probably produce, again, at market prices, that is, they have not been able to do that since the JCPOA, and that was in exchange for significant nuclear commitments, which are not being made here. On the frozen funds, there's about $100 billion or so around the world. There's some immediate pots in Qatar, in Oman, in Iraq. I used to deal with this. And sometimes we release them for limited humanitarian, non-sanctionable trade. What this agreement, this MOU says, is that these funds will be basically released for beneficiaries that Iran designates. So they're basically released for Iran's open use. Again, we have not had that in, I think, over a decade or so since the era of the JCPOA. It's a lot of money. And the hardliners in Iran, the Revolutionary Guard, I think probably like this deal because they're going to ingest that economic windfall without any commitments in terms of their ultimate direction in the region, supporting Hezbollah, proxies, restoring the missile program. I just passed this prologue.
1: Yeah.
2: That is what Iran is likely to do with these resources.
1: I mean, Barack, you got to look at how Israel is viewing this, as the president today kind of alternated between praising Bibi Netanyahu as they started this war together and also criticizing him for what Israel has been doing in Lebanon as they've been going after Hezbollah. The president confirmed today they did send them a copy of the agreement. What do you make of the reaction out of there tonight?
3: Well, I think that the main thing about the reaction is that there's been no reaction. Prime Minister Netanyahu is silent for now, and he's silent for a good reason, because A, it's one of those things that he can only blame himself, because I think a lot of the reason that we got to this result is also because he lacked a clear strategy going into this war. Netanyahu came into this war with a regime change plan, that was, you know, not the most thought through plan. And it fell apart and there was no plan B. And Netanyahu finds himself now isolated, not only internationally, but also pretty much on his own in Washington. I was waiting to hear whether Netanyahu is going to come to Congress and give a speech or go on Fox News and say that it's a terrible deal. Well, I don't think that's going to happen.
1: Why not?
3: Well, because Benjamin Netanyahu doesn't want and cannot really go into a confrontation with President Trump like he went to with President Obama. So Mike Johnson is not going to get a phone call from Benjamin Netanyahu asking him if he can come immediately to give a speech to Congress against this deal. And Sean Hannity is also not going to get a phone call from Benjamin Netanyahu telling him that he wants to go on air immediately to say that this is a bad deal.
1: Barack Ravid, Brett McGurk, it's always excellent to have both of your excellent analysis here. Thank you for joining us. Up next, we're also getting reaction from lawmakers, Republicans and Democrats. They had questions before this was public. We'll tell you what Republicans are even saying now. We've got Senator Roger Marshall joining me right after this.
0: Hey, this is Freddie Coleman from Freddie and Harry. Stay on top of the Major League Baseball season with ESPN Radio. 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
7: Aww, that's cute. I'm gonna be so big. 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
14: This is CNN.
15: Now that the details of President Trump's agreement with Iran are out, the reviews from Republicans on Capitol Hill are in. We heard from Senator Ted Cruz, who told The Hill, quote, "History teaches that giving billions of dollars to lunatics who want to murder us is not a good idea." Senator Tom Tillis told CNN the 14 points are not sufficient for me to say it's a good deal, so there's a lot of work to be done. And he added, "I have to see facts on a page that are binding for me to feel like the treasure and the lives we've lost to this point were worth it." And Senator Bill Cassidy, another Republican, said it is the worst foreign policy blunder in decades. That's putting it lightly in the very lengthy post where he said that President Ronald Reagan is rolling over in his grave. My next source tonight is another Republican senator, Senator Roger Marshall from Kansas. Senator, is Bill Cassidy right or wrong that this is the worst foreign policy blunder in decades?
16: No, this is a great day for America. Look, Americans are done with forever wars, and Americans deserve affordable gas and groceries. And this agreement accomplishes just that. And beyond that, and more importantly, Americans are safer today than they were before. This regime has never signed a document that said that they would not have any nuclear weapons in the past. That was our goal out of all this. This regime is responsible for the deaths of over 1,000 Americans. They caused the rest of the world to live in fear in so many ways. So in so many ways, The world is safer, Americans are safer, the strait is open again, and gas prices are plummeting. So we think it's a great day here in America.
15: But Iran has committed before to not having a nuclear weapon. I mean, they did so on the first page of the Obama-era nuclear deal. So why do you trust them now?
16: Well, of course, remember, Iran never signed that document, right? So they never signed that document. This is the first time that they've signed a document. They're inviting the atomic energy folks to come in and participate in getting rid of their current nuclear program, the nuclear dust as well. And I think that this is a trust but verify program that we've offered them. And so I think that, you know, we're not going to release all this money that's been sanctioned until they pass these certain events. And we've given them a timeline as well. Again, this is just a memorandum of understanding. There's more work to do. But if they don't get it done in 60 days, they may become glass. So I think that's the alternative here. At the end of the day, the goal is for American safety.

0: Do you really think the president would start bombing Iran again in 60 days when we're that much closer to the midterm elections? And today he was saying he didn't want to be a Herbert Hoover-style president and have, you know, gas prices as high as they are.
1: Look, I would never speak for the president. I think you have to leave all options on the table, especially the timing of it. But I think it would be a two-week event, and we could really bomb them back to the dark ages just in 2 weeks. I think that we have to do one or the other. We have to rip the Band-Aid off and just bomb them till there's no tomorrow, or else get this agreement done. We want Americans to be safe for centuries to come, not just this week. We need a long-term solution. This agreement offers a long-term solution, and at the same time, it's bringing down again the cost of gas and groceries back home. And again, I'm just going to keep coming back. As I listen to all your other guests, it sounds like they want forever wars. And I don't know what other alternatives we had except just to keep turning the other cheek, letting them kill more Americans in the future, or else turn this into another forever war. And President Trump doesn't want that. Americans don't want it, and I don't want it.
0: Senator, are you okay with Iran having missiles?
1: You know, I'm hesitating. I'd prefer that they not. I certainly don't want them to have long-distance missiles. I don't want them to have nuclear-armed missiles. I would prefer they didn't. But I don't think that's the key issue here. I think that they have to be able to defend themselves. And I just kind of come back to the big picture here, is that the Middle East countries like this agreement.
0: You think Iran needs to be able to defend itself?
1: I do. I think that they have to be able to defend themselves. Otherwise, we turn this into a forever war. You're never going to get them short of boots on the ground of surrendering everything, an unconditional agreement, if you will. But again, what I'm getting at here is this agreement has the support of most of the countries in the Middle East. And I think that's going to give it more of a long-lasting relationship, a long-lasting success as well.
0: But unconditional surrender and raising their missile industry to the ground, those were two things the president said at the beginning of this war he wanted to do. I mean, neither of those have happened. Now he's saying that they should keep their missiles.
1: Well, listen, I think we went in there with a very clear purpose, that we wanted to destroy their missile systems, their Navy, their military, decrease their ability to fund other foreign terrorists, and, of course, be able to eliminate their ability to have nuclear weapons in the future. I want to argue that we're 85% there on the missile systems. We're 100% there on the Navy. And certainly, we just destroyed their economy. Look, their economy, no one's talking about that. We have destroyed their economy in so many ways. 70% inflation, the average GDP income right now, per capita income in Iran is the equivalent of somebody in Haiti, which is the poorest country in this hemisphere. So we have destroyed them militarily, economically. We've negotiated this from a position of strength. And that's why it's one more reason why
0: it's such a solid
1: document.
0: Okay, so you're saying it's a good thing that their economy is destroyed. In 2021, you said that relieving sanctions on Iran, in your words, quote, would only contribute to more terror attacks against America and its allies. This includes lifting sanctions on Iran. I mean, if they have $60 to $70 billion a year that they get from oil, will America be safer?
1: I think under this agreement, they will be. Look, you're comparing a different set of time, what was going in 21 to today. It's a completely different day. We are now negotiating from a point of power. Look, this is a two-way agreement. You can't have everything you want. And all the president is doing is letting them to start get back on their feet. I really think this probably only means about $30 billion. They're still already selling about $30 billion a year in oil. This will probably bring it up to $60 billion. Their whole economy, maybe $400 or $500 billion. So I think you have to let them, you know, help themselves a little bit here as well. But everything beyond this is a trust but verify situation. So let's give them a chance. Even this just for 60 days, let's give them a chance to start, you know, bringing their economy back together rather than Americans dumping money in it, which was what Barack Obama did. He sent them $1.7 billion of hard-earned American cash up front as well. So this is just letting them earn their own money their own way. That seems fair to me.
0: He unfroze Iranian assets. The president defended doing the same today, which is part of this agreement. Are you okay with lifting sanctions on Iran and unfreezing Iranian assets, Senator?
1: Again, this Yeah. Again, this is the trust but verify portion of this. As long as they meet all the other conditions of it, we can keep doing that. But then we can slap them back on. Again, I go back to what President Obama did. He lifted these oil sanctions under his agreement, and no one criticized him for doing that. And then Joe Biden basically just turned his head and ignored that they were even in existence. So I think that we have to give them some slack, but this president has proved over and over again that he can snap these sanctions back. Here's a 60-day trial, a memorandum of understanding,
0: just to be clear,
1: 60 days to get through this.
0: There's no requirement they have to meet to get waivers to sell oil. They can start doing that right now. Are you okay with that?
1: Yeah, absolutely. I think, again, we had to get them to sign the document. So we gave that up in response for them giving up their nukes. So would I give them $30 billion of their own money back for them to agree to never build a nuclear weapon? Of course, I'll take that deal every time. And President Trump leveraged that, I think, perfectly. The timing was perfect. And we'll see what happens in 60 days. I understand there's a lot more to be written out. I don't know what the final document's going to look like. But at the end of the day, the shooting has stopped. Gas prices, grocery prices are starting to come down as well. And again, this is a 110-day war. I wish it had only been 2 days. But it's certainly not a forever war. And Americans are glad to see us go on to the next page here.
0: Okay, Senator Roger Marshall, we'll see what happens in 60 days and have you back to join us, hopefully. Thank you for your time tonight.
1: Thank you.
0: Up next here on The Source, President Trump says he knows who he will blame if this agreement with Iran falls apart.
2: 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If it doesn't work out, I'm blaming J.D. You better be careful, J.D.
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11: And worked for a survivor leader, Anuradha Kerala, who won a CNN award many years ago, and had the privilege of working under her with survivors of modern slavery. And from that experience working on the front line, I learned the hard way that for every person that is pulled out, another person will go in. Modern slavery is sadly one of the most profitable organized crimes in the world. And it was from that experience that we founded Walk Free, which is an international human rights organization focused on the eradication of modern slavery in all its forms in our lifetime. It's an incredible honor to receive the Freedom from Fear award and an organization, the Roosevelt Foundation, that has such a rich history in international law and human rights. Freedom from fear itself is usually around categorizing the protection of civilians in conflict, and I think it's incredible that they have given the platform to the area of modern slavery, where frankly, their freedom from fear is most categorized as not having their freedom to choose.

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1: I'm Elizabeth Perez in Miami, and this is CNN.
2: Why not stick around for the signing ceremony with this Iran peace deal?
3: I might.
2: You might?
3: Yeah, I might. But I'd rather, this is a memorandum of understanding. It's very important, but it might not be the kind of a document that I should be signing.
2: There's some element to this where you send the vice president. If it works out, great, you look like a genius for sending him. And if it doesn't work out, it's the vice president's.
3: I like that idea, sure. Well, this way, if it works out, I'm going to take the credit. If it doesn't work out, I'm blaming J.D. You better be careful, J.D. He's going to turn his plane around and get the hell out of here. Yeah, I like that idea. I think it's a good idea.
4: My political sources are here tonight, Jamal Simmons and Ambassador Jeff Flake. Ambassador, do you think the president was joking when he said that there?
5: Only partly. I can tell you Marco Rubio is living a charmed life, despite having, defended this deal coming up to it. Right now, it seems to be all on J.D. Vance. I think the president is only half joking there. I think he'll look for a scapegoat when he needs to.
4: I mean, Jamal is someone who worked for the former vice president and knows how they often get, the worst assignments at times. And certainly I think Kamala Harris would agree with that. When you see this dynamic that's playing out with J.D. Vance, who is on a book tour, so he's been out there defending this deal all over and basically any kind of interview, what do you make of this dynamic that's playing out between him, the Secretary of State, Marco Rubio, who has not been as public facing on the deal?
6: As they say in among my friends, ha ha hell. The president meant what he said. I don't have any doubt that if this doesn't go well, he will put it on J.D. Vance. Listen, if you're J.D. Vance, you're looking at this deal that he helped negotiate or was a part of. Donald Trump has been promoting it. It's the three M's. Iran gets to keep the three M's. They get missiles, they get money, and they get to keep their nuclear material. Those three M's are things the president said they were not going to have, and they're going to get to keep them. So as I was talking to the House leadership office today, they're saying it's a complete capitulation. You've got statements from the chair or the ranking members of armed services, intel, and foreign affairs who want to get more information. They also think that the president has been completely contradicted from what he said earlier. It's not popular on the left. It's not popular on the right. I'm not sure who else is for this other than Donald Trump and Iran.
4: Ambassador Flake, though, on that front, there is a lot of criticism from people who are typically allies of this president on the right, Ben Shapiro, Mark Levin, a lot of Republican lawmakers. Some of them are trying to put the blame on the vice president, describing him as the architect of this deal. But if the president puts his name on it, like he did tonight, does the president own this agreement?
5: Well, he should. Certainly, J.D. didn't. He's not the architect of it, although Lindsey Graham called him exactly that. So what senators are saying, Republican senators, becomes perhaps more important than what the president says. Going into the next couple of years, the president isn't running for office again. Other senators are, and they'll look to distance themselves from it. This is about as popular as the anti-weaponization fund. I mean, this is really bad. I was around during the JCPOA. There was not one Republican vote for that. There wasn't a vote technically for it, but there was a motion to proceed on the Iran Sanctions Relief Act, I think it was called. And not one Republican voted for it precisely because it didn't deal with ballistic missiles, didn't deal with Iran's proxy forces. All it dealt with was the nuclear part, and Republicans said, that's not enough. So I just can't see much support from the Republican side coming for this.
6: Well, it's clear, Clayton, that
4: Jamal, Clayton, I mean, is the president is headed back? Yeah, go ahead.
6: Well, no, I was just going to say, it's clear the president, when he said earlier that he didn't want to be Herbert Hoover, that is what's driving him. He got some sort of a briefing about what this was going to do economically, and he was willing to sign off on these three M's: money, missiles, and nuclear material for the Iranian regime.
5: I completely agree.
4: I mean, that Herbert Hoover comparison, for him.
5: Yeah. That's driving it all.
4: I mean, Ambassador, for him to bring that up himself, it shows what's,
5: Yeah, and it shows that we're completely over a barrel there. I mean, we've got no leverage. We have no cards. And so, and this, when you read this MOU, it smacks of that we really were in a very weak position. And this shows it. And just, I mean, and the reason so many Republican senators and members of the House will be against this is they won't see it being implemented in the end. This calls for the lifting of all sanctions if you reach a deal in the end. That includes primary sanctions. Some of them relate to Iran's designation as a state sponsor of terrorism. That's not going away. It shouldn't go away. Or other human rights sanctions that the Congress imposed, not the president. And so I don't think Congress is going to lift them anytime soon.
4: Yeah. Ambassador Jeff Flake, Jamal Simmons, great to have both of you here tonight. We'll be right back with a new book on the Justice Department.
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4: Tonight, CNN has learned that the acting Attorney General Todd Blanche recently delivered a private speech to a conservative activist group that has pushed 2020 election conspiracy theories. Blanche told them, quote, "Your mission is not in conflict with the Department of Justice that I lead. It is a mission the Department of Justice must share." Joining me tonight is New York Times reporter Devlin Barrett, who is the author of the new book, The Department of Revenge: How Trump Took Control of American Justice. And congrats on the book. It's great to have you. You spoke to sources who talked about how Blanche is going to view, you know, running the Justice Department, what that would look like. What do you make of what he said to this group about elections?
23: I think you're seeing in recent months the leadership of the Justice Department, particularly Todd Blanche, talk more and more in line with what the president says about the 2020 election, about, you know, unverified, evidence-free claims of election fraud on a scale that just has not been found. The Justice Department is moving to back up the president's accusations of election fraud, whether you're talking about California or other places. And that is part of the Justice Department's mission now.
4: I mean, you've obviously covered the DOJ, federal law enforcement, for two decades. The title of your book is obviously very telling, The Department of Revenge. It's this deep dive into really how the DOJ has changed so much in Trump's second term. When you were reporting on the case against Letitia James, for example, the New York Attorney General, you talk about something surprising about Blanche actually not being in favor of doing that.
23: Right. There was a pretty critical meeting at the Justice Department last summer in which Todd Blanche made the argument that the evidence compiled by the FBI did not support charges against Letitia James. But I think it's a really telling sign of who really calls the shots in the Justice Department that even the Deputy Attorney General, and in many ways the most powerful person in the department, wasn't the final word on that. And the final word really came from the White House. So even when Todd Blanche made a presentation made an argument as to why she should not be charged, that was overruled because the White House wanted her charged. The president wanted her charged.
4: If you had to describe what it's like inside DOJ every day, what would you say?
23: I would say for the career people who work there, morale is terrible. There is a great deal of people keeping their heads down to try to avoid getting a politically or ethically questionable assignment that could end their careers. A lot of people have been fired for not doing what they're told. And in a department like the Justice Department, which is not like the Department of Agriculture, which is not like the Department of Commerce, there are basic principles of justice and fairness involved. People are very worried about the direction the department is headed in.
4: Devlin Barrett, the new book is The Department of Revenge. Everyone should read it. Thank you for joining us here tonight. And we'll be right back.
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26: As Americans, there's one thing we can all agree on: the promise of our Constitution. 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The right for all to vote, reproductive rights, the rights of immigrant families, the right to equal justice.

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18: I'm Pau Mosquera in Madrid, Spain, and this is CNN.
19: Knicks fans, specifically one named Michael Paulino, have waited decades for this. Tomorrow, for the first time ever, the New York Knicks will ride down the Canyon of Heroes for their first ticker tape parade. The celebrations don't stop there. That's because the Knicks owner, James Dolan, says the team is going to be also going to the White House to commemorate their big win. Tomorrow night, one of those fans will be right here on The Source. We'll bring you all the excitement from the parade with a very special fan. I promise you are not going to want to miss it. Thanks so much for joining us here tonight from Geneva. CNN Newsnight with Abby Phillips starts now.
20: Tonight, Donald Trump defends what many Republicans call a surrender, the worst foreign policy blunder in decades, and batshit crazy.
21: I thought somebody was spoofing me when I saw it.
20: So, is Iran better off now than before the war? Plus, turns out what the administration called propaganda is indeed in the agreement. Also, the president test drives

0: a new spin. 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
1: The one president I did not want to be was the late, great Herbert Hoover.
0: And as columnists suggest, J.D. Vance will be the fall guy. His boss jokes about it.
1: If it works out, I'm going to take the credit. If it doesn't work out, I'm blaming J.D.
0: Live at the table, Bakari Sellers, Stephen Moore, Yemisi Egbewale, Tim Parrish, Kian Tajbakhsh, and John Prideaux. Americans with different perspectives aren't talking to each other, but here they do.
2: Good evening, I'm Abby Phillip in New York. Tonight, the agreement between Iran and the United States has been released, and even allies of the president are trashing it. Quote, an American surrender, a grave capitulation, and the worst foreign policy blunder in decades. So what's in it and what is out? Well, as part of the deal, the parties agreed to immediately end military operations on all fronts, including in Lebanon. And Iran reaffirms that it will not procure or develop nuclear weapons. But Iran seems to be gaining a whole lot out of the war that Donald Trump started. This agreement includes an unfreezing of Iranian assets, significant sanctions relief, and permission for Iran to sell its oil immediately. The United States agrees to lift its naval blockade of the Strait of Hormuz, and Iran agrees to remove mines, ensuring toll-free passage through that strait, but only for 60 days. And perhaps most controversially, the deal could establish a $300 billion fund paid for by Gulf allies. Now, questions still remain about Iran's ballistic missile arsenal, its nuclear enrichment program, and what, if anything, happens to the nuclear deal if a broader deal isn't reached within 60 days. Now, reacting to this agreement, here is Fox News host Trey Gowdy.
3: They're better off than they were before the hostilities began, and that should not be the consequence of war. When you lose a war, I mean, think about it, Sandra. We went into Iran and rescued a downed pilot. We had total control over that country. We were winning militarily and economically. And when you are in that position, you negotiate from strength. You don't give people money. You don't give them access. What are they going to do with the money, Sandra? You know that Iran is going to use this for nefarious purposes. We all know that. The regime has not changed.
2: And Kian, you've been with us so much now over the last several months. Right. We know you to be an expert on the Iranians and also expert in these negotiations, the old one in 2015 and where we are now. Brad McGurk says, on its face, this new deal returns Iran to the status it enjoyed under the Obama-era nuclear deal, the JCPOA, with unlimited oil and petrochemical sales at market prices. Some experts have assessed that this article alone could deliver 60 to $70 billion a year directly to Iran. Mm-hmm. That is the part of the deal that basically doesn't require Iran to do anything except sign on the dotted line.
4: That's right. That's right, Abby. I think that there's a real concern on the face of it. I mean, I've read the 14-point document. The administration is saying actually confusing things. They're saying we shouldn't take the text of the published 14 points seriously. Why? Because they're being back-channel commitments by the Iranians.
2: They call it a political document. They say they have a gentleman's agreement with the Iranians.
4: Right. Now, unfortunately, there's a kind of misunderstanding of how things work in the Middle East. In the Middle East, what people say to you in private, in English, is usually irrelevant and meaningless. It's only what they will say in their own language publicly that actually counts. So it's actually the opposite of the U.S. I don't want to insult any politicians here, but politicians politicians typically, they're criticized for lying in public but telling you the truth in private. Mm-hmm. In the Middle East, it's exactly the opposite. They will actually say the truth only in public, but in private, they'll say whatever you want to hear. Mm-hmm. So until we actually see what the terms are and how the negotiations go forward, on the face of it, I first of all, I wouldn't trust those back channel and those

0: those commitments. We'd have to see what they are on paper, because that kind of vagueness is exactly where Iran is an expert at, basically using ambiguity for their own purposes.
1: Yeah. Let me play what President Trump said about Iran's new leadership. He seems to think that he's gotten a new crop of people that have changed their ways. Listen.
2: They have a new group of leaders that I think is, actually, I think they're smarter. I think they're very smart. I think they're far less radicalized. And I think they're really good. They love their country. You know, you talk about regime change, nobody will say that, but I guess that's, look, their one set of leaders is all gone. Their second set of leaders is all gone. Their third set of leaders a little bit gone, but for the most part, and frankly, I think that's regime change. I think they're going to behave much differently.
1: So, Bakari, I'm not sure on what basis he's saying that, because when you read the deal, you can see how Iran has gotten a lot of what they wanted out of this negotiation.
3: I mean, I think to be extremely plain and clear, we went into the war in a posture where Donald Trump lied to the American public repeatedly about destroying or obliterating their ballistics efforts, going in and deteriorating their nuclear arsenal. At the end of the day, we lost American lives and soldiers. We paid the Iranian government $300 billion in reparations.
1: Well, we haven't paid that yet.
3: We will.
1: It was a fund.
3: Okay. We spent $30 million or $29 million in fighting the war. We've lifted sanctions on Iran. And let me just say something. Very rarely do you get Bakari Sellers, Trey Gowdy, and Nikki Haley, like all great South Carolinians, singing from the same sheet of music on the fact that Donald Trump lost the war. I mean, let's be extremely clear. I mean, when people watch this show, they watch it for the exchange of ideas and the breadth of honesty. But there's not one person who can come on this show and say that our objectives were met. Barack Obama went in, and I have a ton of friends who tell me all the time that the deal was not as strong as they wanted it to be. But we spent about $1.8 billion. A lot of that was unfrozen Iranian assets. We actually were able to secure 98% of their enriched uranium. They were further away from a nuclear weapon than they are today. That may not have been the 100% success that people wanted, but Donald Trump ripped that up and also ripped up our global standing, and we went backwards.
1: So, I mean, he just asked, can anyone defend it? Can you?
4: Well, I mean, I would start with a series of questions. Who paid Iran $300 billion?
3: Well, it's a fund that will be. It's in paragraph.
1: As I explained, the text of the deal establishes it posits that there would be a fund that the United States would facilitate being established for the reconstruction of Iran. Right. It suggests that the Gulf states would play a role in funding that fund.
4: Right.
1: So there are parts of it that are vague, but it promises to the Iranians up to $300 billion in funds to rebuild the country that we destroyed.
0: Although I'll just add, it says the mechanism for the implementation of that will be finalized only as part of a final deal. So that part of it is not going to start on Friday.
4: And so this is where accuracy matters, right? You can't say on national television that the president has given
1: Tim, I corrected him on that.
4: You did, and I'm
1: But there are other points about the one thing that isn't in dispute that happens as of today, apparently, is that the oil sanctions are lifted.
4: Mm-hmm.
1: So that is happening right now.
4: Absolutely.
3: So that's six. So that's
1: hold on. Let me let
3: 60
1: him
3: to 70 billion.
4: The point I'll start from is this total mischaracterization that Donald Trump lost the war. First of all, the one objective, the strategic objective that the president was very clear about from day one was that we did not want them to procure a nuclear weapon. In that deal, one of those 14 points is Iran coming to the table and saying, we will not.
3: Can I ask you a very simple question?
4: I'll let you finish.
3: Go ahead.
4: Go ahead. So that's in one of those points, right, is that we don't get a nuclear armed Iran.

0: that was the one strategic objective the president had going into this, and that's victory. And so I don't know why.
1: Can I ask you a simple question? Was that in the JCPOA or not? Was it word for word or not?
0: Actually, Bakar, I'm glad you asked. The JCPOA actually just gave a landing strip for the Iranians.
1: It literally said the same thing.
0: So basically, it didn't. This is total and complete. We will not produce, and we will.
2: Hold on a second.
0: We will destroy our enriched uranium.
2: But hold on a second. Hold on a second, Tim. And before you jump in, Stephen.
3: Which is
2: hold on before you jump in, Stephen. The JCPOA said that Iran will under no circumstances ever obtain a nuclear weapon. And in fact, this deal contemplates that, because what it says is that Iran reiterates what they say has been their longstanding stance, that they would not have a nuclear weapon. Now, I think what you're referring to is the fact that the JCPOA had sunset provisions for the limits that they had on nuclear enrichment.
0: Correct.
2: That is true.
1: That's right.
2: However, you also have to acknowledge that this deal has absolutely zero provisions when it comes to the fate of Iran's nuclear enrichment program and its nuclear weapons.
0: No, that's not true, Abby. This deal is performance based.
2: But what are the markers? But what are the markers, Tim?
0: If the Iranians start producing a nuclear weapon again, if there's evidence of that, they have to allow the proper regulatory authorities in the country.
2: But hold on.
0: And if they report that something otherwise is happening, we'll pick back up.
2: But hold on a second. This deal doesn't say Iran will never be able to enrich uranium in its borders. You know what it says? It says that we'll determine at another date the fate of enrichment in Iran, which suggests that this deal is contemplating that

0: What you think of my new saddle, Lizard?
1: Oh, yeah, swell, mate. Proper comfy.
0: Just one of the upgrades I've added to this puppy.
1: What else have you got on here?
0: New air intake filter, quick shifter, and a beefy muffler.
1: Well, that's why you ride with GEICO Motorcycle Insurance. 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Now let's hear that muffler purr.
0: All right, hang on tight to my love handles.
2: It feels good to ride with help. It feels good to GEICO.
3: Of enrichment Correct. In Iran, which suggests that this deal is contemplating that Iran could enrich. Now, President Trump was even more explicit in an interview a couple of days ago with the New York Times, and he said, yeah, maybe we might have a cap. That's maybe it's around 3%, the same cap that existed in the JCPOA. So look, I get the sunset provisions, but when you have a document that it basically says, we'll figure it out later, you can't tell me that those are benchmarks. That's just kicking the can down the road.
4: So I would say this, that I think it's false to say that that they weren't developing nuclear weapons, because they were. So whatever Obama did, it wasn't. It certainly
5: that's not what I said. In fact, to be completely clear, I said they were further away in 2015.
6: That's still not true. That isn't true either.
4: So they were built. We know that they were moving very aggressively ahead with developing a nuclear weapon, and that was one of the greatest dangers on the planet. So for you all to say he accomplished nothing, I think, is absurd.
5: What did he accomplish?
4: We've moved them. And by the way, Trump has been very clear.
5: What did he accomplish? Be clear with, what did we accomplish?
4: We have denuclearized.
7: No, we have not.
8: Can we talk about that?
7: You don't even have their nuclear. There is no one.
4: And Trump has made it clear.
5: Based on what?
4: If they continue to try to develop a nuclear weapon, we will bomb them again.
7: Right.
5: Well, because the bombing worked.
9: Well, one of the realities is, the one difference right now, practically because of the bombing, is that currently, as far as we know, the centrifuges inside Iran are not spinning. That is to say, they were under Obama, and I agree with you. I think Correct. There was a lot of ambiguity, but I think that also, I think we should maybe just leave the JCPOA behind. I think it was part of a different world.
5: That's
9: For
5: true.
9: Me, it was a world before October 7th. I've said this on this show before. Yeah. I think October 7th changed the rules of the game in the Middle East in terms of geopolitics. A JCPOA-type agreement just cannot survive. In fact, the reason I think we got into this war, and as you know, I'm critical and agree with the president in terms of I think there was a strategic rationale for going in at some point, but I think that the execution and the planning was badly bungled, and we're paying the cost right now.
3: So one of the things, Kian, that we've talked about with you is the ballistic missile component of this. And I just want to play what the administration had been saying about ballistic missiles and what they're saying now. Listen.
10: They've already developed missiles that can threaten Europe and our bases overseas, and they're working to build missiles that will soon reach the United States of America.
11: We're going to destroy their Navy, we're going to destroy their Air Force, and we are going to significantly destroy their missile launchers so they can never hide behind these things to get a nuclear weapon.
12: This operation is a clear, devastating, decisive mission. Destroy the missile threat, destroy the Navy, no nukes.
10: Well, what am I going to do? Am I going to let Saudi Arabia have missiles, but they can't have them? Yes, sir. Doesn't work that way, you know? It doesn't work that way. And missiles aren't the problem. Missiles are, they hurt a little location, but they don't blow up the planet.
9: I mean, what can I tell you? Planning and look knowing to do do the right thing is one thing, but knowing how to do it right is a different thing.
3: That's very true.
9: And I'm in the position that it was, you know, maybe it wasn't the right time to do it, but at some point I felt that the war was inevitable. And I think this is kicking down the can down the road, disagreement.
3: How has Trump, the whole rationale, just to be clear, actually, even more so than the nuclear rationale, because, you know, last year when they did the bombing, it was actually to bury the nuclear material, right? The rationale for this operation was to take the ballistic missile threat off the table so that they could no longer use ballistic missiles as a shield for their nuclear program. Mm-hmm. Now you have the president saying, well, why can't they have ballistic missiles? Everybody else in the neighborhood has them. How do they justify that at this stage?
8: I think it just shows there was no clear objective from the beginning. I think the president and the administration

0: administration sold this war in very large terms. And there's a middle ground. There are people who will say, look, we understand that Iran is a threat, but the president added so much to it. I mean, let's talk about, we're not even talking about the human rights element that was added at the beginning.
1: Right.
0: He created a moral argument for going into Iran. He wanted an entire regime change. And I would now ask, are the people in Iran safer, more freer, better off, or have we completely lost that
2: because regime, we used it? Their regime was killing thousands and thousands of people.
1: But the regime has the regime
0: we've
1: changed.
0: We cut off one head
1: The regime has not changed. It actually got younger and angrier.
2: We'll see. We'll see.
0: But it's a theocracy, and you can't bomb your way to a democracy. It doesn't make sense.
3: Regime change was never this president's objective.
1: Yes, it was.
4: He literally said
3: I want to go Israelis, maybe, but that was never one of the objectives of the president.
4: We've gone through this before. He said on the night of the bombing, the people of Iran, now is your time.
1: Now is your time.
4: You take back your country.
1: Correct.
4: He said, then the next week, I want to have, he said on the next week, I want to have a role in picking the next leader of Iran. I think I can be the one to do that because I've killed all the other ones. So they've put change on the table.
3: That's a mischaracterization. The president never said because I killed all the rest of them. That was not his word.
4: He said the United States bombed the rest of them. I'm sorry. We're going to come back after the break, okay? Let's push pause on this conversation next. For days, Trump and Vance have been calling leaks propaganda, but the agreement confirms most everything that they denied. Plus, the president tries out a new spin. He's saving the economy from a depression by signing this agreement. We'll debate that next.
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14: Tonight, the Trump administration's PR crisis on the Iran agreement is intensifying. This week, as aspects of the deal leaked, J.D. Vance, the vice president, made the rounds on TV to blame Gulf allies for the botched rollout and downplaying concerns by accusing critics of spreading misinformation.
15: What really bothers me and frustrates me and is unexpected when the American media literally picks up talking points and propaganda from the IRGC that has no support in the text of the agreement that we've actually negotiated and no basis in reality.
14: So don't take my word for it, because we've been covering this all week. But here's Eric Erickson today. When I pointed out things in this deal the other day, several administration defenders insisted that those things would never be in the deal. Now they're in the deal, and the same people insist it's a great deal. Stephen, why did they spend days denying that there would be a $300 billion fund, denying that there would be sanctions relief? And those things are in the deal.
16: Well, I don't have a good explanation for that. I know that, you know, Trump wanted to get this over with. I do think there was, I know we're going to talk about this a little later. I think he was concerned about the impact this is having on the U.S. economy.
14: Yeah.
16: And he wants to get it turned around as quickly as possible. So he wanted to bring this to an end with the provision, you know, as I understand it, I haven't read all that. But the most important provision of this is they will not gain a nuclear arsenal. And that seems to me to be a pretty important objective.
17: But there are no mechanisms stated here in terms of intrusive inspections, 24/7 inspections. I mean, I assume that that's something that will come and will be discussed during the 60-day period. But frankly, I mean, I think that what it looks like to me is that the Iranians have, you know, they did a flanking operation. They found the soft underbelly of the U.S. military. They controlled the Straits of Hormuz, even though they're a weaker power. And President Trump was simply unwilling, not incapable, but unwilling to spend more resources, possibly American lives, more money.
16: You think he should have?
17: I think that having gone down that road of starting a war to achieve the three goals that he stated, I mean, my reading, it was quite consistent. From the beginning, he said missiles, you know, it was enrichment, missiles, and proxies. And that is something, by the way, I mean, I did bring the text of those three things were exactly the three items that President Trump stated in the executive order he made in when he came back in office and reinstated maximum, the maximum pressure. So he's been focused on that. So I think that, yes, I mean, I think they were close to like the 20-yard line. And to achieve those war aims, I think that he could have gone further. And
16: double down, basically.
17: Yeah, he could have gone further, but he decided not to.
14: So, you know, in addition to...

0: to denying some of the monetary components of this deal. There was a lot of sort of hemming and hawing about what the deal was going to say about the enriched uranium. And I just want to play again, there's a lot of before the deal and after the deal. Here is what they used to say about, the nuclear material and enriched uranium being a red line, and what President Trump is saying today.
1: You want the enriched uranium before you can end this.
2: And we want no enrichment, but we also want the enriched uranium.
3: One of your red lines is they have to renounce having their nuclear ambition. Do we have to get back the highly enriched uranium? Is that a red line for a deal?
4: Yes. All right.
5: Do you really feel in your heart of hearts that you can stop Iran from enriching uranium and never build a bomb?
6: Oh, 100%.
5: Okay.
6: They're going to stop. And they told me, the Iranians told me, and I deal with them, and they said that we're going to get the dust.
2: We've been pretty tough in that. You know, it's also, it is a little hard, though, when you say that somebody wants it, other people have it. Other adjoining states have it, and you're not letting them have it for purposes of electricity and things like that. It's always a little tough. You have to use a little common sense.
0: Okay, so just so you're aware of what's actually in this MOU, the Memorandum of Understanding, they're not going to get the dust. They are going to dilute the dust. That's what it says. Now, you can give them credit for getting Iran to sign on to something that says, here's what we're going to do with the nuclear material that you have already, but it doesn't say you're gonna let us in to retrieve it and take it out of the country. And in fact, on the question of just are they able to enrich, remember he told Caitlin, we want no enrichment. The deal says we'll talk about enrichment, and then he said there in that quote, maybe they might need to enrich for other purposes. That is, I think, something that for many conservatives has been their red line on Iran.
7: Can I just make a comment about this enrichment? I was following very closely the 2015. The JCPOA made one, I think, a concession which they shouldn't have done to the Iranians, which was that they included in the language the idea, the demand by the Iranians that we have a right to enrichment on Iranian soil.
0: Right.
7: Actually, under NPT, the Non-Proliferation Treaty, no country has a right to enrichment. The NPT gives countries a right to nuclear material, which they can use for civilian purposes, but it doesn't give anyone a right.
0: So did you read this the way I did, which is to say that we are conceding, as the United States, that we're going to have a conversation about that?
7: That's
0: we're
7: exactly
0: not saying...
7: Right.
0: No enrichment. We're saying, oh, we can talk about it, and maybe you can enrich up until this level. Again, that's exactly right, that this is something that was, for a long time, a red line. And that is, to me, one of the biggest concessions for Iran, because they believe they have a right to enrich. And we're basically saying, you might.
8: Abby, I think the political whiplash, to me, here is most astounding. If Donald Trump found the cure to cancer, people at this table would be upset about how he did it. People on the political left would go crazy about how he did it. We got into this war for a strategic purpose, and now the president has gotten us out of the war, gotten an end to the war, with a really good plan to do so, and a very clear win, a big victory on nuclear weapons, and we're sitting around the table complaining about it.
9: Can you answer the question about
8: and
9: nuclear
8: so I think,
9: enrichment?
8: Of course, the details of this are going to come out. The president has a skeleton of a plan put together. There's a framework that's been put together via these 14 points, and I do think that more of the details are going to come out, more of the KPIs are going to come out as we continue to negotiate and go through this. But man, it's whiplash up here, because when we were in the war, it was, oh my God, five alarm fire, Trump got us into this war. Now he's getting us out, and beautifully so, and you're still complaining.
1: The results don't match the cost of war, and that is honestly going to be a political problem for him as we get closer to the midterms and we look beyond
8: that. The cost of
1: war
8: in this case was Iran not having a nuclear weapon, full stop.
1: The cost of war to people at home are American lives that were lost.
8: Yes, absolutely. And when you go to war, having done it myself several times,
9: I hear you.
8: And that's an unfortunate, I don't want to gloss over that point. That is an unfortunate aspect of combat and going to war against our nation's enemies.
1: It doesn't feel like the president understands the gravity of that.
8: I think, wait a second. I think as the commander-in-chief of the United States, the president absolutely understands. And I think if you want to compare when the this president goes to Dover Air Force Base and did the dignified transfers of those bodies, he wasn't checking his watch like Joe Biden was and falling asleep.
4: So when you talk about the gravity of the issue with the president,
8: of the commander in chief, understanding the gravity of American lives lost,
4: I want to get back on topic because I heard, and I appreciate the regurgitation of the talking points, but we were talking about nuclear enrichment and them being closer to a nuclear weapon and possessing uranium and that we're talking about in making these nuclear weapons. And you brought up an amazing point, which, frankly speaking, I'm too far away from to understand. So you taught me something today. What I do understand about the JCPOA, which you said was a different time, and I agree with that wholeheartedly, October 7th did change the framework of the Middle East. However, there were provisions in place. There were checkpoints in place to make sure that that enrichment was maintained at a certain level, that they were backing away from that. And all we're simply saying is that that's not in place today.
9: It will be.
4: You are trusting the Iranian regime
9: I'm trusting Trump because the one thing he will never allow is for Iran to have a nuclear weapon.
4: Israel, the United States, the Middle East, which you just said, because we actually agree on something, that Iran does not need to have a nuclear weapon. It's a worldwide problem. However, we actually had, and I'm gonna just steal from Trey Gowdy, we actually had maximum pressure. We had sanctions on them. Today, they're able to go back and sell oil. They're charging money that we're paying for ships to come through the Straits of Hormuz. Like, it's not only the pain on the American people, which we'll get to, but talking points do a disservice to the fact that we are not meeting the objectives that Donald Trump and Pete Hegseth, Marco Rubio has been quiet, have told the American public.
0: All right, we have to leave it there. Keon, thank you, as always,
4: for
0: teaching us all a little bit something tonight. Next for us, the president delivers a new defense for the agreement. To avoid another depression, he says, another special guest is going to be with us at the table. We'll be right back.
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0: than anybody there is, including the people on this stage, other than me, of course.
1: Joining the table, John Prideaux, the executive editor at The Economist. And John, we've been talking for months about the impact that this war has had on the economy, the price of gas skyrocketing. A month ago, it was $4.51. It's come down a bit to $4.03, but that's still over a dollar a gallon more than it was on February 28th of this year, and almost more than a gallon more than it was a year ago. So it seems like, yeah, if Iran wanted to put pressure on the world economically, they absolutely succeeded.
2: I think that's right. I think they've discovered in the course of this war how much leverage they have. And I think that's some pretty solid economic analysis there from President Trump. You know, had this war continued, had the, you know, oil been unable to get through the Strait of Hormuz, that's 20% of the world's oil supply flows through that there. You know, you shut that down indefinitely, and I don't know about economic catastrophe, but it would look pretty bad. And so, yeah, the president thought going into this war he had the leverage. I think it turns out that he didn't.
1: Yeah,
3: so, I think he panicked a little bit. I mean, the economy. Well, the economy is doing really, really well right now, really well. And so, you know, you look at record stock market, you look at what's happening in manufacturing, construction. We're seeing incredible productivity gains and inflation. There's no doubt about it. The inflation rate's going to come down very rapidly. In fact, we may have close to zero inflation in a few months, especially if the gas price comes down.
1: But only if the gas prices come down, Stephen.
3: What's that?
1: But only if the gas prices come down. The inflation.
3: But that'll help a lot.
1: No. But what I'm saying is, and you guys can hash this out, but the inflation that we've experienced in the last 2 months have been driven by gas prices.
3: No question about that.
1: So in order for that to reverse itself, the gas prices do have to come down.
3: And they will. And they are coming down.
1: But that's why Trump felt so much pressure to get this deal.
3: Except my point is they were coming down anyway. And so I don't, you know, in other words, he may have panicked and said, oh, I need to have this deal to make the economy strong. And my point is it's strong. I mean, the most amazing thing is how durable and resilient the U.S. economy has been, despite the fact that the oil price went up to $100 a gallon.
2: I think there's some truth to that. I mean, the president's point about the stock market is correct. You know, people are in a frenzy about AI stocks and all of that. But I do think that if you shut off 20% of the world's oil supply indefinitely, that has an effect. And even with the memorandum of understanding we have now, the price of oil is not going to go down to the level it was before the war. It will remain elevated because it's going to take quite a while to get the oil flowing through the strait. You know, it's full of mines that have been placed there by the IRGC. It needs to be demined. You know, there's a whole load of ships that need to get out there. So it'll take a while for us to get back to where we were. And most of the forecasts I've seen suggest that by the end of the year, the oil price will be, you know, $10 a barrel.
4: Higher
2: than it was pre-war, which is not
3: but
2: a crazy amount.
3: It's $74 right now.
2: Yeah.
3: So it already
5: can I ask
3: is.
5: Can I ask you two smart fellas a question real quick? I mean, I know that your economic indicators that you're using are things like the stock market.
3: No,
5: right?
3: No, I'm not.
5: I'm talking about
3: people's income.
5: I'm talking about people from Denmark, South Carolina, where I'm from,
3: yeah,
5: who are paying higher grocery prices.
3: Right.
5: Because of the war, the cost of fertilizer went up.
2: Right. Yeah.
5: So the cost of consumer goods. How about this? The cost of electricity is at a price point where people are paying more for electricity right now than they have been. So when you look at these common markers, and I'm not talking about the ones that you all are talking about, which are very intricate, and the NASDAQ and the market and AI. I'm talking about people who right now, for example, this is very sensationalized. So forgive me for bringing it to this level. But, a gallon of milk in South Carolina is $4.52. A gallon of gas is $4. The federal minimum wage is $7. So literally you have to work a full hour just to get 1 gallon of gas and 1 gallon of milk. So while you guys are talking about these economic indicators, I'm talking about the American public whose price of living actually went up because of this war. Am I missing a point?
3: It did, but the median family income since January 1 of 2017, when Trump came in for his second term, is up $3,000 for the median family income.
6: You think people
3: feel they're
6: that?
3: Doing better. They are, even with the higher gas
1: prices. But also,
3: prices,
1: Stephen, isn't that also true?
3: Because
1: the
3: economy is
5: but let me ask
1: Stephen,
5: you a question.
1: Isn't it also true that because of the inflation has outpaced wage growth, No, no. The first time in 3 years in the last couple of months.
3: Yeah, in the last couple of months. Yeah,
1: that's what
3: I'm talking about over the full.
1: But I'm talking about we're talking about here. How has the war impacted Americans and how they're doing?
3: There's no question it was negative. There's no question.
1: It's interesting because there's not a lot of questions you can ask Americans where you get 86% of people saying the same thing. Well, 86% of Americans say that the war has been bad for their cost of living. 83% say it's been bad for the global economy. That is also, you look at there on the GOP side, that's three quarters of Republicans who agree with those statements. So look, that is almost universal. Mm-hmm. People believe this war has been bad for their pocketbooks, and that is the political problem.
4: And I'll tell you, when I worked in the Biden White House, and it's 2022, my dad called me on my way into the White House, and he said, talk to your boss and tell him I can't fill up my truck. Mm-hmm. And he's still saying the same thing today. The American people always look to who is sitting in Oval Office. And that president has to answer for it. And it's a very hard thing to say, well, you know, it was about the missiles, it was about the drones, it was about the proxies. Yeah. That just doesn't translate to every day.
3: But then we would never go to war. In other words, wars are bad for the economy.
4: No, I understand it's how you communicate it. And the problem is, I just don't think we have a communicator as the commander in chief that you can rely on.
5: And I think that people also see, and I misspoke on Saturday when I was on the Table for Five. I said that 1897 had gotten these contracts when it was actually Vulcan had gotten contracts with the Defense Department. So I misspoke. Blame my head, not my heart. But people are also seeing people profiting off of war.
3: That's true.
5: I think that when people see them being unable to make ends meet and people are still profiting off of war, then for the people who are watching at home, they see a fundamental disconnect. And honestly, this is where we would also agree, I think, Stephen, and I'm trying to find some moments of common ground here because I like you. But I think that people see that as being not a Democrat or Republican problem, but a problem of a class of elitism that they don't necessarily identify with. And so when I'm talking to both of you guys about these issues that are really just table issues, I'm talking about the women who wear the big hats, who sit on the front row of church, and when you hug them, you smell like Chanel No. 5 all day long. But they're making these decisions about whether or not they pay their utility bills or get their prescription drugs. I mean, these are real issues that don't have anything to do with the volume of trades in the stock market because of defense stocks or anything
1: else. We're going to hit pause here for just a moment. We'll resume after a quick break. A lot more to discuss on the economic impact of this war.
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15: Such an ordinary thing to walk home from high school. 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What happened to Mickey? I'm Keith Morrison.

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5: So the one thing I didn't want to see is I didn't want to see economic catastrophe. If you kept this going, that could have happened. 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It never went down. They didn't like it. The people, you know, the stock market is more brilliant.

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10: Welcome back. As President Trump engaged in this negotiation with Iran, the question has always, Tim, been hanging over his head, whether or not he needs the deal more than the Iranians do. And let me play what he said today about that. Listen. This is President Trump talking about the ships needing to go through the Strait of Hormuz.
11: But what this does is it allows the ships to go. If we keep bombing, those ships won't be going. And you're talking about $500, $600, $700 million a day. It's a lot of money, a lot of money. That's why the world is okay. It's liquid, it's fine. Also, we run out of reserves in about 4 weeks. You know, there are reserves all over the world, and we would really run out. And there'll be a time when you wouldn't be able to get it. And you want to see bedlam?
10: So if he's saying that today, do you really think the Iranians weren't aware that that was the pressure that he knew was there and that he needed this deal really badly in order to prevent that from happening?
12: Well, Abby, I look at this in sort of two parts, and I don't think it's lost on anyone that, yes, the president recognized that he needed to come to some end to this war, whether or not you want to call it for political purposes of the midterms, or what I truly believe is that the president is not a big fan of war. He ran on no unending long-term wars. He's negotiated peace deals in other places around the country and, or around the world, excuse me. And so I do think that the president really did legitimately want to end this war. I think the other side of that, though, is that the world needed this deal because the world benefits when Iran does not have a nuclear weapon. And the 14 points that we see in that in the MOU is that that's the result, is that Iran does not have a nuclear weapon and they no longer pose that threat to the world. And so I don't think that just Donald Trump needed this deal. I think that the world needed this deal, and certainly the United States needed the deal. And hopefully our economy starts to improve and the deal works itself out. I think that's where we find ourselves.
13: I saw a funny article last week. That there was a volunteer firefighter that they just arrested. And the reason they arrested him was because he was going out and he was setting the fires. And then he was joining the fire department to travel around and put them out. Right. So, I mean, that's what that reminds me of. I mean, that's really? What that look. We all will admit that Iran does not

0: deserve or need a nuclear weapon.
1: And we agree with
0: that. But what I don't agree on is the fact that Donald Trump went into a war that many people told him was ill-advised. Donald Trump went into a war that cost American lives. And whether or not you're with The Economist, or whether or not you're Steven, or whether or not you're Bakari Sellers, you can always say that the people who hurt the most when they came out of this were the American public, and we did not meet our objectives, period. I mean, if we want to talk about that, that is what it is.
2: We are achieving the objective of denuclearizing.
1: Absolutely.
2: And we'll know, by the way, I want to come out into the show with you a year from now, and we'll see where we're at.
1: Right.
0: Do you have faith in the regime or Trump?
2: In Trump. There is no way
0: I think it's foolish to have a belief in either.
1: I want to ask you a question.
2: One thing
1: you said, you said if I was Bakari, and we know I'm far not handsome enough to be you, Bakari.
0: Absolutely. That's a fact.
1: I'm willing to concede that.
0: I appreciate it.
1: Here's the thing. You keep talking about the faith in Trump versus the regime. And when the Obama administration negotiated the JCPOA, who did they put their trust in then?
0: Oh, actually, the world joined them. So you had a lot of Middle East.
1: You had
0: an agreement.
1: At the G7 where they are now, world has come behind the president and said, we applaud this deal.
3: And also there was an inspection regime.
0: There were
3: verification points. Concrete benchmarks. Just one last thing before we go. I won't play it, but the Trump joked today that if this didn't go well, he would blame J.D. Vance for negotiating it. J.D. Vance wants to be president and has been, unfortunately for him, the face of this agreement all week. What's that going to do to his ambitions?
4: Well, I think he's really busy with the book tour right now and arguing with the ladies on The View. So I don't know if he's balancing it as much as he needs to, but looks good for Marco Rubio, I think.
2: Everybody knows.
1: Is that an endorsement?
2: The two front runners to succeed Trump right now are Marco Rubio and JD, and they're kind of and Trump
0: and
2: is sort
0: Pete
2: of playing. He's sort of it's almost like Game of Thrones. He's playing them off each other. But he was joking.
3: He's just joking about that.
1: Troublemaker.
4: No,
3: all right,
4: everyone.
3: Thank you very much for being here. We will be right back.
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22: Tonight, Trump's Iran agreement is in, and so is the scathing verdict forum conservatives who are calling it a U.S. surrender have for us. Plus, J.D. Vance in the spotlight and facing backlash over the agreement as critics warn he'll be the one getting blamed. And the strategy behind Luigi Mangione's defense, it has finally been revealed. I'll bring it to you tonight on Laura Coates Live. Well, my opening statement tonight, President Trump caved. Call it big talk, call it compromise, but can you call it a success? Are we better off than we were the day before the war started? Let's talk about the agreement, the one whose potential he hyped for weeks. I mean, forget weeks. The framework he's been calling for ever since he did the 2015 nuclear deal. Well, we're finally seeing it. And it's nowhere near what he demanded. And his demands were about as far as you could go. Walk with me for a trip down memory lane to a week after he dropped the first bombs on Iran. Remember, the president said, quote, there will be no deal with Iran except unconditional surrender. And he was declaring the United States would force Iran's leaders into submission.
23: They should wave the flag, the white flag of surrender. In hockey, they say, uncle, right? When are they gonna cry uncle?
22: Well, today there is an agreement. There's also no unconditional surrender, no white flag, no crying uncle, not even close. But there was a lot of this.
23: If we keep bombing, those ships won't be going, and you're talking about $500, $600, $700 million a day. Also, we run out of reserves in about 4 weeks. You know, there are reserves all over the world, and we would really run out. We have taken their money. It's not our money. It's their money. And we froze it. At a certain point in time, I guess we're going to have to give it back.
22: These are all considerations before you contemplate war. And if you actually look at this memorandum of understanding, Iran isn't giving up all that much. They're reopening the Strait of Hormuz, which, of course, was open before the war. They're reaffirming no nuclear weapons, which they've long done without, I might add, convincing doubters that they can even be trusted in their affirmations. And the key questions around their nuclear program are left for the 60-day

0: negotiation window that comes after all this. Meanwhile, the concessions list is a lot longer for the United States. It includes what so many Republicans are furious about: potential access to a $300 billion fund for reconstruction, pathways to remove sanctions and release frozen assets if Iran plays ball. And look, the gap between promises and reality, it was everywhere today. Take Iran's enriched uranium. A month ago, Trump was saying Iran couldn't have it, that the U.S. was going to take it. And today, he's suddenly making room for Iran's nuclear power bill.
1: We will get it. We don't need it. We don't want it. We'll probably destroy it after we get it, but we're not going to let them have it.
2: It is a little hard, though, when you say that somebody wants it, other people have it, other adjoining states have it, and you're not letting them have it for purposes of electricity and things like that.
0: Same story with the missiles.
3: We are going to destroy their missiles and raise their missile industry to the ground.
2: Well, what am I going to do? Am I going to let Saudi Arabia have missiles, but they can't have them? Yes, sir. Doesn't work that way, you know? It doesn't work that way. And missiles aren't the problem. Missiles are, they hurt a little location, but they don't blow up the planet.
0: And we can't forget the economy. The Trump administration was telling Americans to be patient. He was selling this war as short-term pain for long-term gain. Now, the president is saying the pain is why he needed a deal.
4: I don't think about American financial situation. I don't think about anybody. I think about one thing. We cannot let Iran have a nuclear weapon.
2: I didn't want to see economic catastrophe. If you kept this going, that could have happened.
0: So no, there was no unconditional surrender. But you know what condition he did surrender? His demand that he'd get one. That's the thing about memorandums of understanding, though. We still don't even know what the final result will be. My first guest was a vocal opponent of the 2015 JCPOA, the deal that was struck under the Obama administration. Former Republican Congressman from Colorado, Ken Buck, joins me now, and he served on the House Foreign Affairs Committee. Congressman, welcome. Glad to have this conversation with you because, as you can imagine, some Republicans are livid with this agreement. It has been described as the worst foreign policy blunder in decades, or an American surrender. Tell me, Congressman, how do you define it?
5: Well, it's an agreement to reach an agreement. We don't know what the agreement is, and we don't know whether either side is going to live up to the agreement down the road. So I think it's very difficult at this point to say that there even is an agreement. There's a memorandum of understanding. As you pointed out, it's incredibly vague right now. Really don't know who is, is Iran going to let inspectors have access to all their facilities? All these questions are unanswered.
0: If the stakes were as they are written right now, and as it is described, even in these vague terms, the concessions Iran's making, reopening the Strait of Hormuz, reaffirming no nuclear weapons, freezing nuclear programs during talks, agreeing to negotiate dilution of uranium stockpile, just to name a few, and then the U.S. concessions on the other end. I mean, the 14-point memo, it mandates Iran has to essentially dilute their enriched nuclear material, but doesn't require them to give it up. It promises billions of dollars in sanctions relief. And if they were to sign that final deal, do you think that these terms are acceptable and distinct from what you called delusional, the 2015 JCPOA?
5: Again, I think it needs more definition. Are there going to be inspectors on the ground? Right before the JCPOA, there was a statement from Iran that they would not allow inspectors into their military facilities to inspect the nuclear programs. I don't know what's going to happen with this agreement. If it doesn't have inspectors on the ground, then yes, it is a failure. I don't believe that's what's going to happen. I think if you're talking about $300 billion, you are going to make sure that before Iran gets any benefit from that, they have opened up they have turned over the enrichment or diluted the enriched uranium, and they have made sure that the inspectors have access to everything. So I think there's still leverage on both sides, frankly, to make this a deal that's beneficial to the U.S. And prohibits Iran from

0: getting a nuclear weapon.
1: The president thinks that it is fair for Iran to have some ballistic missiles if neighboring countries have them. Is that a realistic approach or a dangerous concession?
0: Well, I don't think Saudi Arabia appreciates it. I don't think Israel appreciates it. And I'm sure that some of those missiles can reach Europe. Europe probably doesn't appreciate it. But the reality is the main goal that the president had was to make sure Iran didn't get a nuclear weapon. And if that concession is they can have ballistic missiles but never have a nuclear weapon, then that's what has to happen to get the deal done, I guess.
1: 60 days ahead. We'll see what it actually entails. Congressman Ken Buck, thank you.
0: Thank you.
1: I want to turn now to News Nation correspondent at large, Geraldo Rivera, and CNN senior political commentator, Van Jones.
2: Hello.
1: Glad to have you both here. Hello. I mean, first of all, Geraldo, let me begin with you. Geraldo, do you see any way that President Trump can convince people that this today, vague as the terms may be, 60 days of negotiations ahead, the terms as they seem to be enumerated, can the president convince people that this was a win?
2: I don't know how that is remotely possible, Laura. Nice to you and Van. We went for a kill shot against Iran. They took a pounding. We wiped out a generation of their leadership. They closed the Strait of Hormuz. The price of the pump spiked, and we are calling uncle right now. I don't see how that can be spun into a victory. It seems to me that the congressman who said the worst foreign policy blunder ever or in a generation is probably correct.
1: What's interesting, you heard Congressman Ken Buck make this point, Van, about leverage, believing that the United States still has leverage and that Iran does as well to try to negotiate successfully. I mean, the president acknowledged he wants to avoid an economic catastrophe. That was the phrasing, like the one that triggered the Great Depression, I might add. But I wonder, from your perspective, is that a tacit admission by this president that Iran successfully leveraged their geographic weapon and being able to control the Strait of Hormuz?
3: Look, President Trump said this would end with unconditional surrender.
1: Mm-hmm.
3: And it did, from us, because we basically couldn't take the economic pain that this little country with these cheap drones was able to dish out. And this is a big problem because the credibility of the United States is the guarantor of world security. If you're in Taiwan right now, you're very nervous. If you're an Iranian citizen who took to the streets when you heard the president say, you know, help is on the way, you are now very nervous because it turns out that the word of the United States is not what you thought it was, and that the United States can get itself into a situation where our enemies can hurt us and we will give up. Here's a big problem you've got right now is simply this. When Western powers get into these asymmetric battles with ideological opponents, in other words, we've got all the big stuff. We've got the big tanks and the planes and the bombers and the satellites, and they've got little drones and some snipers. Mm-hmm. It turns out those asymmetric wars can be won by small powers. Ukraine is doing that to Russia right now. Iran just did it to us. The world of warfare has changed, and you can be a superpower now without a nuclear weapon, just with drones and the proper geographic location. This makes the United States much weaker in the world eye and makes us all less safe because you don't have to fear the United States if a little country with some drones can back us down like this.
1: Yeah, I wonder, this will be part of the calculus people are discussing for many years to come, whether or not this war was necessary. I think I know the answer that people will come to the conclusion, whether what has happened since then has led to leverage gained by the United States. And of course, also, who is going to be the face of this, Geraldo? Because the president joked that if this memo goes south, he already knows who is to blame. Listen.
4: If it works out, I'm going to take the credit. If it doesn't work out, I'm blaming J.D. You better be careful, J.D. He's going to turn his plane around and get the hell out of here. Yeah, I like that idea.
1: I was watching Marco Rubio's face the entire time. Just that, by the way, waiting for him to crack a smile. He did not. Maybe it came later. I didn't do the whole thing. But conservative podcast host Ben Shapiro, he's not joking. Listen.
5: In my opinion, the vice president of the United States, the chief negotiator on this particular project, has not well served the president.
1: Geraldo, do you think that the vice president Vance is going to be thrown under the bus here? I mean, is it fair for him to pay the price if it falls apart?
2: I think timing is everything in life, and Marco Rubio's timing has been impeccable. He has stayed above the fray. The President of the United States sent the Vice President, as is normal and customary, I guess, to negotiate what was a losing hand. And now he's not going to blame, himself. He's going to blame the dealer and the person, J.D. Vance, is holding those bad cards. And I think that this has meaningfully set him back. I think that this has catapulted Secretary of State Rubio to the

0: years to come, whether or not this war was necessary. I think I know the answer, that people will come to the conclusion. Whether what has happened since then has led to leverage gained by the United States. And of course, also, who is going to be the face of this, Geraldo? Because the president joked that if this memo goes south, he already knows who is to blame. Listen.
1: If it works out, I'm going to take the credit. If it doesn't work out, I'm blaming J.D. You better be careful, J.D. He's going to turn his plane around and get the hell out of here. Yeah, I like that idea.
0: I was watching Marco Rubio's face the entire time. Just that, by the way, waiting for him to crack a smile. He did not. Maybe it came later. I didn't do the whole thing. But conservative podcast host Ben Shapiro, he's not joking. Listen.
2: In my opinion, the vice president of the United States, the chief negotiator on this particular project, has not well served the president.
0: Geraldo, do you think that the Vice President Vance is going to be thrown under the bus here? I mean, is it fair for him to pay the price if it falls apart?
3: I think timing is everything in life, and Marco Rubio's timing has been impeccable. He has stayed above the fray. The President of the United States sent the Vice President, as is normal and customary, I guess, to negotiate what was a losing hand. And now he's not going to blame... himself, he's going to blame the dealer and the person J.D. Vance is holding those bad cards. And I think that this has meaningfully set him back. I think that this has catapulted Secretary of State Rubio to the favored position in the presidential sweepstakes for 28. This is a big deal politically. But more importantly, I worry about Israel. I worry about Israel having its reputation wrecked. Israel helped inspire or incite this ill-fated conflict, and stuck with the bombing of Lebanon way too long. I worry. Israel is, I think, in the modern era, perhaps Israel is really in the most difficult situation since October 7th was horrible, horrible. A date that will live in infamy. But Israel was united and went

0: the chief negotiator on this particular project has not well served the president.
1: Geraldo, do you think that the Vice President Vance is going to be thrown under the bus here? I mean, is it fair for him to pay the price if it falls apart?
2: I think timing is everything in life, and Marco Rubio's timing has been impeccable. He has stayed above the fray. The President of the United States sent the Vice President, as is normal and customary, I guess, to negotiate what was a losing hand. Now he's not going to blame himself. He's going to blame the dealer and the person, J.D. Vance, is holding those bad cards. And I think that this has meaningfully set him back. I think that this has catapulted Secretary of State Rubio to the favored position in the presidential sweepstakes for 28. This is a big deal politically. But more importantly, I worry about Israel. I worry about Israel having its reputation wrecked. Israel helped inspire or incite this ill-fated conflict and stuck with the bombing of Lebanon way too long. I worry. Israel is, I think, in the modern era, perhaps, Israel is really in the most difficult situation. Since October 7th was horrible, a date that will live in infamy. But Israel was united and went to fight the people to get the people who did that to them. The scheme, though, to attack Iran seemed so flamboyant and based on awful intelligence. I said timing was everything in life. If they had done it back in December 28th instead of February 28th, and they had the Iranian people with them, it would have been a much different story. But as it turned out, it's a catastrophe.
1: Ben, what's your take on that? Because obviously there are concerns about, you mentioned the standing, not only the United States globally, about alliances as well, but also about the person who is going to spearhead and is spearheading this entire initiative, who's been, you know, vice presidents are not known to get the plum assignments.
3: Yeah.
1: This is difficult.
3: Harris. Yeah, Kamala Harris got all the tough jobs, and she wound up paying a price for that somewhat politically. Look, I do think it's important to know that, to point out, though, you know, Bibi Netanyahu has asked every president since George Washington to invade Iran. That's not what's new. People want to now blame Israel and that kind of stuff. Bibi Netanyahu has asked every president. He's asked every PTA president. He's asked any president he can find to invade Iran. Only one was reckless enough to do it. That's Donald Trump. And if Donald Trump wants to then pass the blame off of J.D. Vance, that's perfectly fine. But I just think we need to be very clear. The commander-in-chief of the United States has to make these decisions. And Donald Trump made a reckless decision. I agree with Geraldo. If you time this right, where when the people were out there protesting, you'd backed up the people, you'd have a different outcome. The problem is, when the Iranian people were out there protesting, all of our artillery was on the other side of the world trying to arrest Maduro. So then it takes us 6 weeks to get over to the other side. By then, the Iranian regime has slaughtered 50,000 people, and that movement has been drowned in blood. Then we start bombing a country where the opposition forces have already been slaughtered. It's a, you know, ready, fire, aim from this president. And I just don't think you should blame, don't let this president off the hook by blaming Israel. Israel's asked for this to happen for a bunch of times. Donald Trump made a bad decision.
1: You know what? Thank you. Stick around, everyone, because I want to hear from you all. You are a part of this show, as you well know, and we'll be answering your questions and comments a little later on in the show. Just text us at 818-972-7272. Include a first name in your city or state. Got a lot to talk to you about. Still ahead, the man who spent decades wargaming this exact conflict is going to weigh in on the agreement, Professor Robert Pape, on why he thinks the next 60 days could become the most dangerous yet. And later, Luigi Mangione's defense strategy. We finally got a glimpse. It's been revealed. The question is, could it actually work? I'm going to get into it tonight.
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8: This will be regarded as one of the biggest American disasters. And it's because Trump started this war. He didn't know how to finish it. And it looks like in too many ways, he has just capitulated to the Iranians.
9: Democrats in Congress slamming the White House's 14-point plan with Iran. And tonight, the big question is, where does the plan lead the United States after the 60-day negotiating period ends? Well, my next guest simulated every possible scenario in a U.S.-Iran conflict for the last 20 years. He's the author of the Substack column, The Escalation Trap, and professor of political science at the University of Chicago. Professor Robert Pape joins me now. Professor, welcome back. I mean, look, you say that the next 60 days could become even more dangerous with Iran potentially ending up stronger than they were before. Why?
10: This is a deal that doesn't simply reflect a defeat today. It shows in the deal itself that Iran is going to gain power over the next 2 months. And it already is showing the seeds of what that's going to look like. So, number one, between now and the next 60 days, we're promising to give Iran something like $30 billion in unfrozen assets and in oil proceeds. I said $30 billion. That's what that monetizes to.

0: in the agreement today. That's 30, that's just in the next 60 days. Then on day 61, the agreement says Iran starts charging tolls, fees, charging fees. That's more money and more power. In this period, in that period, and you've been talking about this, Iran is not promising to give up its nuclear dust. And in fact, Donald Trump's walking away from the importance of that going out of the country. Iran is not giving up missiles, and Donald Trump's walking away with whether they should give up their missiles. So what's going to happen over 60 days is Iran is going to gain power, and then it's going to have even more leverage because the oil inventories are going to run dry. The very thing Donald Trump today said was the reason he signed this deal is that we're running out of oil inventory. Remember that. That was his core reason. You just talked about that. That's going to happen, Laura, because it will take 60 days or more for those ships to get the oil from Hormuz to refinery to market.
1: But
0: not
1: Professor,
0: just get them the past Hormuz.
1: Let me ask you this, because we know there is a 60-day negotiation window, and presumably, the powers that be are contemplating the very leverage shift that you have just stated. If that's the case, the administration keeps pointing out that Iran only gets the benefits in the agreement if they behave and meet America's requirements. If they don't, they get nothing, they say. So do you have doubts that those next 60 days are anything but the solidification of what's already here and not truly negotiating?
0: That's too narrow of a framing, Laura, because Israel's being left out of the equation. And it's not just Israel shooting a few rockets and so forth into Beirut. The fundamental shift that's occurring is Iran is now the rising, aspiring hegemon. Israel used to have that position. Israel's now the declining power. So we have a situation where Israel's declining precipitously. Is Israel just going to stand back and let Iran become the new regional hegemon over time? Now, it's still got months to go. That's not going to happen overnight, but that's the trajectory that we're on. The danger here, the zone we're entering, is dangerous because this is a classic case of a new rising power, and it's really shooting up quite fast, a declining power that thought it was rising, that's Israel. And then there's Donald Trump. Is he just going to stand by on day 61 and it's going to be suddenly fine that the tolls that he said would never happen are going to be imposed? Think about that for the midterms. And then what if that dust doesn't not just not leave the country? What if it doesn't get downgraded? And what if they just, the Iranians, walk from the deal? There's nothing keeping the Iranians here. Fine, Donald Trump says, okay, they won't get $300 billion. Who really thinks that's actually coming anyway? The real issues here are all the advantages for Iran's power are built into this agreement. There's nothing limiting its power whatsoever. Mm. Its power is going to come from money. It's going to come from regional control, that is Lebanon, the Houthis, et cetera. Nothing limits that. And it's going to come from that nuclear material, which is, it's already a threshold state.
1: Yes.
0: Why doesn't it decide after 60 days, hey, we got the money we're going to get. Trump won't give us any more money. Fine. We'll go.
1: That's the $30 billion question over the next 60 days. Professor Robert Pape, thank you so much.
0: Thank you.
1: Up next, Trump goes to war with Senate Republicans as he sabotages his own nominee in order to give Bill Pulte the reins over America's spy agencies. Plus, your time to drive the conversation. Just text us your questions, your comments at 818-972-7272. We got Van Jones and former Republican Congressman Garrett Graves with me. Take you on next.
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30: You know, sometimes all it takes is a single Truth Social post to turn things upside down, and today, no different. This time, the president threw Senate Republicans and the intelligence community into turmoil by demanding two things. He wants controversial housing official Bill Pulte to stay on as acting director of national intelligence. Remember, Pulte has no known national security experience. But he has pushed investigations into Trump's critics like Senator

0: Adam Schiff, New York AG Letitia James, to just name a few. Trump even decided to delay his nomination of Jay Clayton to take over the permanent job. It's part of Trump's strategy to have Pulte stay on until Congress passes his voter ID bill. And Trump says he wants it attached to the bill reauthorizing Section 702 of FISA.
1: I mean, that's all we want. It's not a lot. The Save America Act. And that can be passed any way they want to pass it, but I'm not going to sign FISA unless it's done.
0: Senate Republicans say that idea, DOA. And North Carolina Senator Tom Tillis adds, quote, if the president was fully briefed on the consequences of taking this action and did it anyway, that's on him. Van Jones is back with me, along with former Louisiana Republican Congressman Garrett Graves. Glad to have you both here. Again, Congressman, I mean, unless something changes, Pulte is going to be the acting DNI on Friday when Tulsi Gabbard's resignation actually goes into effect officially. Even Republicans, though, they don't trust him in that position, even for a temporary time, it seems. Is he making a mistake by digging his heels into this?
2: Look, I think what's important to keep in mind is we found ourselves in politics in such a dysfunctional situation to where any opportunity for leverage, you see either Democrats or Republicans taking full advantage. In this situation, you clearly have Democrats that don't want Pulte in that position. President Trump's looking at it like leverage. He says, you know what, I want the SAVE Act. How is it that I have to get on an airplane to show an ID, go to the doctor to show an ID, buy tobacco, if I used it, show an ID, but in this case, registering to vote and having to show an ID is inappropriate. I don't understand it. I think the president's push for the SAVE Act is reasonable.
0: But isn't he burning some goodwill? I mean, it's rare sometimes to have the votes to get the job that you want done. You have the votes to get the U.S. Attorney for SDNY, Jay Clayton, confirmed as DNI. You have the Arkansas Senator Tom Cotton saying he's highly qualified. Is the leverage that is sought worth the goodwill that will be burned?
2: Look, you bring up a fair point. I've seen Chairman Cotton's comments. I've seen Majority Leader Thune's comments expressing some frustration, and certainly Senator Tillis has expressed frustration. I think it's great that you have a candidate like Clayton that folks are rallying around and can get a positive vote and get approved, and that's fantastic. But once again, I think you've got to look at this like the dismal state of politics in this country today, to where things are so polarizing and so divisive that any single opportunity for leverage, the other side tries to maximize and tries to use to their advantage. And I think that this is a situation where the president's request is reasonable, whether conflating it with the DNI is appropriate or not. I'm going to leave that to the White House. But I think his request is reasonable to show an ID to register to vote.
0: Well, is the request reasonable and is the conflation appropriate?
3: We're playing with American lives here. Okay? This is not a joke. This is the director of national intelligence. This is the most important person for keeping Americans safe. This person receives all the intelligence from all of our allies, trying to figure out who's trying to kill us, and then has to coordinate with all of our internal aid. This is not a joke. You can't put just Ronald McDonald or just some random smurf or muppet in this job, which is what he's done. He's just picked some fool who he put in charge of a total other agency. In the other job, all he's done is harass people and attack people and be a little attack dog for the president. That's not a qualification to have this job.
0: So, well, I would say that he's making concerted efforts to, you know, root out corruption, fraud. That's the statement he would make, and not being a fool.
3: Listen, he has this clown in this office. He's going after the attorney general here in New York City. He's doing all this stuff. That's not a qualification to be the top spy over all the top spies. So he's playing with. And now here's what I'm going to tell you. If something happens, if something happens. We have a big Knicks parade in New York tomorrow. If something happens while he's doing all this nonsense, shame on President Trump. Listen, I get the politics and this and that, and you want to make it be about voting rights. This is about the safety of the American people being played with by this president, and it's very, very dangerous.
0: God forbid there be any issue, and I certainly hope that the appropriate law enforcement is taking, I have to say. But, I mean, one of the things that the president says that he thinks Democrats are just afraid of Pulte. They don't think he's a fool. They think he's afraid. Listen to what he says.
1: And this was like a rush act, and it was a rush act by the Democrats. All of a sudden, they want to get. And why are they afraid of this guy? I mean, they're so afraid of him They'll do anything not to have Pulte go in there. He's a very capable guy, and they're worried about that.
0: Do you think it's fear that's driving it, or do you think that it is the political leverage as a sort of a tit for tat?
2: I suspect it's probably the political leverage issue. But look, let me respond to what Van brought up. Something that's really important to keep in mind. John Ratcliffe, former colleague, good friend of mine, and a great leader of the CIA, he was the DNI under the first Trump administration. So it's not like we have some void there. They're not capabilities. Look, I don't know Pulte. I don't. But I can tell you to suggest that there's no intelligence capabilities in the United States, I don't think that's fair in this case. I want to be clear. I want the best people in these positions. I think it is a critical position, and I'll agree with you on that. But it's not like we have some void and there aren't all of these capacities within our federal government.
0: His point was, though, not that there's no intelligence in the United States, but that the person who is being picked to be the acting DNI does not have their
4: resume. He's not qualified. He doesn't even meet the legal qualifications for the job. There's actual legal qualifications he does not meet. So, listen, we can argue about voting rights, but this is much more dangerous for America than that.
0: Well, you know what? I want to answer questions from people at home because they are eager to jump into the conversation. Let's go to Minnesota, of course. Doug in Minnesota asks, is Vance being set up to take the fall when the deal isn't successful? What do you think, Congressman?
2: Look, it is curious the way this whole thing has evolved with Vance being at first seemed to be opposed to the invasion. Rubio seemed like he was on board. Now Vance is taking the lead. Look, I don't know the answer to the question. You have to ask the president that. But I do think that, or I don't see this as definitively a situation where somebody's going to have to take the fall. I still believe that there's an opportunity to salvage something here, and I'm hopeful this administration is able to do that.
0: Sheldon in Seattle asks, why did the Prime Minister of Canada receive the text to the USA and Iran agreement while our own congressional leadership was kept in the dark? Van, comment?
3: Because we have a king and not somebody who actually respects the three equal branches of government. And listen, one of the reasons that you want to pull in the congressional leadership is because there's really smart people in Congress in both parties. And the fact that the president has gone off and done this military misadventure without the good counsel from, you know, the top people in Congress is part of why this thing got botched so badly.
0: Well, let's ask Greg.
2: That question opened up the door for you to say, because Canada has a good DNI. You could have taken it.
0: You did miss the window. All right, EJ in Los Angeles. Oh, I wonder if it's the EJ, as in magic sign. I don't know. EJ in L.A. asked this question. Why are we constructing a $300 billion fund for Iran to rebuild? It's not his son, just EJ. Go ahead. Garrett, what do you think?
2: Yeah, look, once again, this agreement is not final. We don't know exactly what's in there. I've seen the numbers reported, as other people have as well. Much of that, I believe, is actually their money, including the majority of it that's in China today. Mm-hmm. I think it's also allowing them to have access to the global oil markets, which certainly has value as well. I think we're going to have to wait and see what the ultimate agreement looks like to be able to answer that question.
0: I want to go to Canada. Vin in Edmonton asked this question. What are the ramifications of this war and negotiated settlement 4, 5, or 10 years from now? Is a future regime change war inevitable? What do you think, man?
3: Well, look, I mean, I think the United States picked the wrong regime change war the last time around. If you could go back and do it over, you probably wouldn't knock off Saddam Hussein and spend $4 trillion in 15 years in Iraq just for Iraq to be dominated by Iran. But look, I think the long-term consequences are pretty bad. You had a guest on before that says, Israel may wind up weaker, our main ally may wind up weaker, and Iran, our main enemy, may wind up a lot stronger.
0: Carl in California asks, why is J.D. Vance selling a book during a war and economic crisis? Congressman, I'll ask
4: what
0: you.
4: What better time?
2: But I don't think that anybody scheduled the war. I don't. I'll also tell you that I think you need to read J.D. Vance's book. It actually talks about his faith, which I think is something that's really important in a time like this. It's divisive. Having principles, having faith, and caring about something bigger than yourself is a big deal, and I think people need to read the book.
0: Garrett's the publisher. No kidding. Thank you, everyone. I appreciate it. Still ahead, it's been a mystery ever since he was arrested and charged. How was Luigi Mangione going to mount his defense? You know what? Tonight, we finally have the answer. One of New York's top criminal defense attorneys, Arthur Iadala, weighs in.
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19: You know what? For the first time tonight, we are getting a glimpse of what the defense plans to argue in the defense of Luigi Mangione. And it's not that he didn't commit the crime. Rather, he did it while suffering from what's called extreme emotional disturbance. A New York State judge gave Mangione's lawyers until tomorrow to explain how they plan on making this case. So how would this work? Well, for starters, Mangione would have to admit to the killing. His lawyers would then need to demonstrate that he was experiencing a severe mental health episode that triggered him to lose control. Whether or not a jury is going to buy this, though, well, that remains to be seen. A jury hasn't even been impaneled. This is typically a defense you might see for crimes that occurred in the heat of the moment. For example, maybe someone's walking in on their spouse cheating. But if the jury agrees that extreme emotional disturbance was at play, the crime would be reduced from murder to manslaughter, which could mean Mangione would get 25 years instead of life if convicted. Here to talk about all of this is criminal defense attorney Arthur Aidala, and I'm so glad you're here to help me unpack this because people have been wondering, Arthur, what would his defense be? And this is one that comes with nuance, but one that might have been their best case scenario, right?
20: Well, I don't think, Laura, they had much of a choice. I mean, here's the breaking news today. The breaking news is they're now conceding, yes, he's the shooter, right? They had never conceded he's the shooter. Now, they have overwhelming evidence, the prosecutor does. They waited until the judge ruled about what the jury could hear and what they can hear. So now they could
19: Or the evidence that they will come in. Right.
20: Right. Mm-hmm. What evidence is going to come in. So they realize. And look, I know all these lawyers. They're fantastic. Mark Ignifilo, his wife Karen, Jacob. I know them all. Tenney. I was with them yesterday. But, you know, you got to

0: play the hand you're dealt. So they could have gone for the extreme measure and asked for insanity. Mm-hmm. Be like, look, the kid doesn't even know what right from wrong is. He's totally lost his marbles. But obviously they've had him spoken to a doctor, to an expert, who has said, no, he knows what was going on. Mm-hmm. It was just during this period of time, he was so emotional. He was so caught up with the whole healthcare crisis and his own back operation and whether insurance covered it or wouldn't cover it, that he basically lost his mind for a certain period of time. And therefore, folks, don't find him guilty of murder. Find him guilty of manslaughter. This judge, who I know well also, will definitely give him 25 years, but that means he'll be eligible for parole probably in about 22 years, which means he'll be out of prison younger than I am right now.
1: What's so fascinating about this otherwise totally tragic case, and we're looking at this as lawyers, obviously, and the tragedy speaks for itself of a loss of life. But what is so fascinating to people has been that there had not been doubt of who was the assailant, but how they would try to defend the actions and the behavior. And this approach would kind of put the UnitedHealthcare and also the industry on trial as well, because if they are going to try to suggest that he was so emotionally distraught and disturbed by the things that he was seeing, reading, feeling, his interaction with the healthcare system, they're going to be able to raise a lot of his grievances with the healthcare industry and UnitedHealthcare specifically in order to try to build their case for emotional disturbance.
0: So you're correct. There will be what's called motions in limine. So before the trial even starts, before you pick the jury, this is very important, the prosecutor is going to ask the judge to make rulings about how deep he's going to allow them to get into the healthcare industry. Had they not raised this issue, they wouldn't have been able to get into it at all.
1: Right.
0: It's just, okay, this person died on this date and who killed him, and that's the end of that. Now you get to bring out kind of the history. And obviously the most would come out if Luigi testified.
1: Will
0: the
1: he?
0: Most would count. Who knows?
1: I don't know. You think
0: nobody,
1: he should?
0: Right? No, nobody knows. I'm sure this young man who went to an Ivy League school, who comes from a beautiful family, will probably, and he's a good-looking kid, probably would come off pretty well. He's going to be prepped very well by his lawyers. Probably come off pretty well. And all you want to do sometimes is get that one juror or two jurors for sympathy and get a hung jury and get a mistrial. But the judge, in my opinion, Judge Caro, it's going to limit it. He's not going to let them come out with every statistic in the world. It's got to be limited to kind of what Luigi knew and what was going on in Luigi's mind. So what did he know about the healthcare industry? What were his experiences? And a lot of that will come out through the doctor, through the expert who gets to speak to Luigi. And he'll say, well, he told me he was upset because of this or of that. But the prosecutor's expert also gets to question Luigi. So it's going to be a battle of the experts. And sometimes that makes jurors fall asleep. Mm-hmm. And other times it makes them just be very confused. So the opening statement, the jury selection, as you already indicated, is probably the most important part of this trial. Because if you get one or two overly sympathetic jurors, then you could get a hung jury and they got to do the whole thing again.
1: And, you know, when you have a battle of the experts that is sure to come in this case, if you're the prosecution, you have to anticipate. Obviously, this defense is going to be raised. You have the burden of proof. It's your case in chief. You're going to have to aggressively be proactive about undermining what their expert might say in the long run as well. And then the defense could very well say, you know, we think we've done enough damage here by even cross-examining that person, and we don't have to do any more work. So it's a very, very big minefield. But just the idea of the jurors looking at this, we know full well, just look at the way this case has been discussed, the people who are in Luigi costumes outside of his court appearances. You can imagine the fan mail you're seeing. There's people who are outside the courthouse every time he's there trying to see him. When you look at the prospect of jury nullification, the potential of it, when somebody says, I know, I agree, prosecution, I'm still going to acquit, does this new strategy, does that make it more or less likely that jury nullification will not be an issue?
0: I think this makes it more likely that jury nullification can happen, because you're going to hear a lot more about what was going on in Luigi's mind, about what's going on in the healthcare industry, than you would if it was just who did it. Was it Luigi? Wasn't it? But, you know, a lot of that, Laura, I think will go out the window. Joel Simon, the prosecutor here, he most likely is going to call.

0: on the wife, and he can of the deceased, and he can only call her for one reason: to do the body ID. Mm. And when she goes up there, and she says, "Was there a time? How, you know, you're allowed to ask some preliminary questions, and how long were you married, and how many children do you have?" The judge will let that stuff come in, right? And did there come a time when you went to the morgue? Yeah. And what did you see? And typically that's when someone breaks down hysterically crying, and she'll, you know, she'll get out that, you know, my children are devastated. My 5-year-old and 9-year-old, I forget how old they are, you know, will now be raised without a father. Mm. And that's going to be done in the very beginning of the case, usually. So that sets the stage for the sympathy for the deceased. And that's what the defense, and the defense usually doesn't even cross-examine it. You know, usually says, "Your Honor, I have no questions. What are you going to say?"
1: Right.
0: It's not, it wasn't him in the morgue, got shot in the back. So it's, you know, that there's your jury nullification on the other end of the spectrum.
1: You know, Arthur, just one more thought on this idea of the emotional disturbance. I mean, as you point out, if it were insanity, you'd have to show really a longer period of time, frankly, where he was unable to know right from wrong. But this allows him, even if he were to testify in the long run, or he would be interviewed by the psychologist who would be the opining expert, that they can compartmentalize that moment and not have, if he were to take the stand later, have that undermine the fact that he felt that way then. This is a strategic decision to have that very tight boundary around the period of time that he was disturbed, right?
0: See, Laura, that's why you don't need legal experts. You are a legal expert. You just said it, you said it perfectly, concisely, and yes, what you just said is absolutely accurate. So, you know, look, we shall see. But again, Laura, having been in the shoes of this defense team, like, sometimes you don't have a choice. Like, right. You have to play the hand you're dealt and just play it as hard as you can and do your best and hope for the best. And as a lawyer, when you put your head on the pillow, you say, look, I protected all this person's rights. I made sure of his constitutional rights were protected. I argued vociferously and passionately for him. And the jury rendered a decision, and we have to live with that.
1: The case goes on, Arthur Ayodhya. Always. Thank you.
0: Thank you. It's always a pleasure, Laura.
1: Thank you all for watching. Victor Blackwell picks up The Story Is.
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1: Next.

0: For me, wellness kind of comes in layers. It's not just the one single concept. I think movement is the foundation of wellness, because movement is medicine. Wellness is medicine, when you think about it. My name is Ahmed Bakman. I am the founder of Urban Active, which is a group training community fitness brand. When we throw these extravagant, insane events, we had the boats.
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9: I'm Victor Blackwell in Atlanta, in today for Alex Michelson. Ahead on the story is President Trump and Iran sign a deal that could lead to the end of the war. But what did the U.S. have to concede to get oil tankers moving through the Strait of Hormuz? And the Gilgo Beach serial killer is sentenced to life in prison. You'll hear what families of his victims said to him in court. Also, the ticker tape parade. It's almost here. It's prepped and ready for New York to celebrate the Knicks. In just a few hours, the NBA champs will parade up the Canyon of Heroes in front of many, many fans.

0: The story is the plan to end the war in Iran. President Donald Trump and Iranian President Masoud Pezeshkian have now signed a hard copy of the agreement. The 14-point memorandum of understanding aims to end the war on all fronts, including in Lebanon, where Israel has continued to strike. It'll also get traffic flowing through the Strait of Hormuz and lift the U.S. naval blockade of Iranian ports. But it leaves a lot of details for the 60-day negotiation period, including the future of Iran's nuclear program. Here's what President Trump said about the plan.
1: Then it's a memorandum of understanding. If it doesn't get done in 60 days, that's all right. We go back to bombing. You know, I don't want to do that because it's so good. But we might have to.
0: World leaders are welcoming the agreement, but some U.S. lawmakers are criticizing it.
2: This will be regarded as one of the biggest American disasters, and it's because Trump started this war. He didn't know how to finish it, and it looks like in too many ways he has just capitulated to the Iranians.
0: Pakistan was a key mediator during the U.S.-Iran talks, and its prime minister says the agreement is already in effect. And an official ceremony to mark the start of the technical level of talks will be held in Switzerland on Friday. But we're hearing conflicting reports from the White House and from Tehran. Here's CNN's Kristen Holmes with details.
3: There already seems to be some confusion around the signing of this document and whether or not that 60-day negotiating period has officially kicked off. I was just told by sources that President Trump, while at this dinner in the Palace of Versailles, signed a hard copy of the agreement. He then sent a photo, or that photo was sent to the Iranians. Now, what we are being told by a U.S. official, and I want to say this very specifically, they said, on Sunday, the memorandum of understanding was signed digitally by Vice President J.D. Vance and Speaker Galibaf and witnessed by President Trump. Now it has been signed by both the President of Iran and President Trump. We had originally been told by a U.S. official pretty explicitly that President Trump had also digitally signed a copy. Now

0: what we're hearing is that this was the first time that he had actually signed a copy, and it was a hard copy. Now, on the Iranian side, we are hearing something slightly different, which was that they had agreed to a digital signature. Sounds like the president of Iran has signed off on this, according to Iranian spokesperson. But their understanding seems to be that now this 60-day negotiating period has begun. We have reached out to White House officials, U.S. officials, trying to get an answer if that is the general understanding, and yet we have still not heard back. The other part of this is what exactly Vice President J.D. Vance is doing in Switzerland on Friday if everything has already been signed and this negotiating period has already begun. I was told that the Vice President is still expected to travel to Switzerland and sign the document on Friday, but the Iranian spokesperson essentially said that whatever happens in Geneva, it's not a signing ceremony, but indicated that there could be ongoing negotiations at that time. So we're still trying to get to the bottom of what exactly is going on here, what has been signed in terms of digital and hard copy, other than what we know, which is President Trump signed a hard copy during this dinner and sent that photo to the Iranians. The other question, of course, being what does that mean for Friday? Will those be the start of the negotiations with Vice President J.D. Vance there on the ground? And will there not be any form of a signing ceremony, which even just moments ago I was told was still happening? So this has just happened, and there are still an enormous amount of questions as to, one, if the 60-day negotiating period has started, that would also mean that all of the things that were supposed to happen immediately in this memorandum of understanding, including the opening of the strait, the potential lifting of sanctions, that would all have to start in place right now. And that is what we still don't have answers on. Kristen Holmes, CNN, the White House.
1: Alon Pincus, former Israeli consul general to New York, joins me for the discussion now. Mr. Ambassador, thanks for being with me. We've heard the criticism, and as Americans are deciding whether this war was worth it, I'll start from this angle. Is there anything in this agreement that is better for the U.S., better for the world, even better for Israel than the JCPOA, the agreement that President Trump tore up in 2018?
2: No, Victor. Good morning. No, the answer is a flat no, and on an unequivocal no. Not only is it not better than the JCPOA, but the mere fact, Victor, that President Trump, at the prodding of Prime Minister Netanyahu back in 2018, withdrew from the agreement, accelerated Iran's both nuclear and missile development programs. So anyone who says this agreement is bad because it takes us, in fact, back to the status quo, the pre-war status quo, that's very popular to say right now. But it's also somewhat misleading because Iran of the 18th of June today is stronger than Iran of the 28th of February, which means it's regressive. It's not really a status quo. Back to your question, Victor. I fail to see, other than ending a war, and a bad agreement is always better than a good war, so to speak, or any day I'll take a bad agreement over a war. However, I fail to see even one of the 14 points that makes America, Israel, indeed the entire region, better off than we all were on the 28th of February.
1: So let's talk about one of those points, and this is the lifting of sanctions and the ability for Iran now to sell its oil. Obviously, that's going to be an economic boon for Iran. But geopolitically, how does that realign Iran's space in the region?
2: Oh, they have become exponentially stronger. Look, Iran of the day before the war, okay, the 28th of February this year, Iran was weakened, Iran was isolated, Iran was under severe sanctions, and Iran could not export its oil other than using a black fleet type of operation and funneling it to China. Iran today is going to be allowed, as you just pointed out correctly, is going to be allowed to export its crude oil, is going to have access to some, if not all, of the $25 billion worth of its frozen assets. And in one of the other points amongst the 14 points, it's

0: says that it will have, it could tap in, quote unquote, into a major rehabilitation and economic development fund that is worth approximately $300 billion. That's billion with a B. Now, geopolitically, Iran appended the entire equation. They rattled the so-called business model of the Arab Gulf states, of Saudi Arabia to an extent, but mostly the United Arab Emirates and Qatar and Bahrain. But more importantly, and more pertinent to what you just asked, Victor, they discovered, or they knew, but they used it for the first time, a strategic equalizer, and that's the shutting down of the Hormuz.
1: Yeah.
0: By doing that, they improved their geopolitical position significantly.
1: And so we'll see. The agreement covers obviously 60 days, and they've agreed to the free passage of the Strait of Hormuz for that period. If there will be a fee or toll after that, we'll have to see. Let me ask you about another line here, another element, and that's the ballistic missiles program. I'm going to play first what President Trump says on February 28th. This is the day of the announcement of the first strikes, the joint strikes by the U.S. and Israel, and then what he said on day 110, which was on Wednesday.
2: The United States military is undertaking a massive and ongoing operation to prevent this very wicked, radical dictatorship from threatening America and our core national security interests. We are going to destroy their missiles and raise their missile industry to the ground. It will be totally, again, obliterated.
3: Other countries have them. It's a little bit unfair for them not to have some. A ballistic missile is not the same thing as what we're talking about when we talk nuclear. But if Saudi Arabia and Qatar, and they all have some, I would say, in relative proportion, I think it's okay.
1: That's not just an inconsistency or contradiction. That's a reversal. And so what do you make of that element of the conversation?
0: Well, that's Donald Trump in a nutshell. I mean, all of a sudden, he's a ballistics or explosives expert. He did not obliterate them in February. By the way, he claimed to have obliterated Iran's nuclear and missile infrastructure back in June of 2025. Then in February, all of a sudden, it was not obliterated. And now he's saying, hey, you know, other countries have missiles. The next thing, or the next logical step, Victor, would be to say, you know, other countries have nuclear weapons too. So maybe Iran should be allowed to have a nuclear weapon. This, like you said, this is not even inconsistency. This is a rude, crude reversal. This is almost unbelievable. And by the way, it is perceived that way in Israel as something that no one expected, that even those who can roll off their tongue that he's flippant, that he's erratic, that he's inconsistent, that he is unpredictable and all those euphemisms, even those people are shocked at what they heard from him yesterday. But because, Victor, because it's Donald Trump, 2 days from now, he could renege on that too. So, you know, who knows?
1: Well, what the president has been consistent about, and we'll see if the U.S. and Iran agreement reaches that, is that Iran will never have a nuclear weapon. We'll see what happens over the next 60 days. Ilan Pincus, thanks so much. So the Federal Reserve held interest rates steady after Kevin Warsh's first meeting as chair, between 3.5% and 3.75%. Warsh announced changes that he plans to make. He said the Fed should not have to choose between more jobs and stable prices.
4: You talked about one of our dual mandates on the employment side. I don't believe that we have a cruel choice. I don't share the view that was expressed a few generations ago that Federal Reserve chairmen show up at a podium like this and say, you got to choose. And you're going to have to decide whether you're willing to tolerate higher inflation to put more people at work. I don't believe in that. What I believe is if we do our job, we can make strong growth, low prices, and strong employment mutually compatible. And so what you heard from the committee today is we've got some work to do on the price stability front.
1: President Trump appointed Warsh to cut rates, but 9 Fed officials are calling for at least one rate hike this year. This is to fight the latest inflation spike tied to the Iran war. Only one official expects a rate cut. President Trump still praised

0: Borsch and said that he's guided by what the new Fed chair wants.
1: We have a very resilient economy. We have the strongest economy we've ever had. Now, the word affordability is a fake word made up by the Democrats. Here's where it's fake, because they made it up, because I inherited these prices.
0: The news from the Fed knocked stocks, short-term bonds, and gold lower. Dow fell 507 points. That's nearly 1%. According to FedWatch, traders are now pricing in a 45% chance of a rate hike in October. Lawmakers on Capitol Hill say they have no idea when they might hear from President Trump's pick to be the next director of national intelligence. The president abruptly canceled a hearing for Jay Clayton on Wednesday. He is also insisting that he won't sign a

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3: The news from the Fed knocked stocks, short-term bonds, and gold lower. Dow fell 507 points. That's nearly 1%. According to FedWatch, traders are now pricing in a 45% chance of a rate hike in October. Lawmakers on Capitol Hill say they have no idea when they might hear from President Trump's pick to be the next director of national intelligence. The president abruptly canceled a hearing for Jay Clayton on Wednesday. He is also insisting that he won't sign a must-pass national security bill unless Congress passes his voter ID bill, the Save America Act. In the meantime, Bill Pulte will take over as acting DNI on Friday. His appointment has been mired in controversy over his lack of intelligence experience and his record as a Trump attack dog.
4: How long do you expect Bill Pulte to be acting DNI?
5: As long as it takes to get everybody else approved. I mean, they were doing a rush act, and we didn't get anything for it. Look, he's a very legitimate guy. He's very smart. He's a brilliant guy.
3: The Senate Intelligence Committee Chairman Tom Cotton says it's regrettable that President Trump directed Clayton not to appear. He called the nominee a highly qualified patriot and said he looks forward to his confirmation in the near future. With me now, Ron Brownstein, CNN senior political analyst and a Bloomberg opinion columnist. Always good to see you, Ron. Let's start with this. The president seems to think he's called checkmate on Congress, specifically Republicans in Congress. So here's the question. Do they want FISA, the Foreign Intelligence Surveillance Act, and Bill Pulte out as acting DNI more than they don't want to pass the Save America Act?
6: Well, they can't pass the Save America Act without, the Save America Act is at the height of euphemism. I mean, it is basically a Republican wish list on ways to make it tougher to vote, but they can't pass it without ending the filibuster. Just as Democrats could not pass their H.R. 1 voter reform bill without ending the filibuster. And that is not something the Senate Republicans want to do. So President Trump rages at them over and over again in different ways, trying to pressure them into doing that. You know, when he walked into the G7 meeting today and he said, "I'm the boss," I guess a joke, but actually a reflection of kind of the way he views his role, both in the domestic and international system. I mean, whether we're talking about members of Congress or allies, he essentially views himself as the decision maker for the world, and he doesn't really see a lot of co-equal participants in that. And this is, again, him trying to treat Congress as a subordinate rather than a co-equal branch of government. Republicans have mostly gone along with that, especially in the House, where they've completely gone along with it. But every once in a while, enough Senate Republicans say no, and you see this kind of lashing out.
3: Let's talk about the domestic politics of this memorandum of understanding. And I want to start this part of it with something that the president says he was considering when agreeing to this MOU. Let's play that from President Trump.
5: They're very smart people, very good negotiators, but so are we. So rather than possibly going into a depression, rather than having your favorite president be Herbert Hoover, I was always the one I didn't want to be. He raised taxes too fast and he raised interest rates too fast, all at the same time. And it caused the Great Depression. So I don't think I'll make mistakes like that.
3: It really is a stunning acknowledgement, maybe confession, from the president, who said just a month ago that he doesn't think about Americans' financial situation in the context of the war.
6: Yeah, I mean, there's so much to unpack there. I mean, essentially what this memorandum of understanding does is unravel or diffuse a problem that was created by the war itself, which, as your previous guest noted, Iran, the nuclear program for years was intended to be

0: be a deterrent, right? Unless you believe they were going to launch a preemptive strike on Tel Aviv, the goal was, of their nuclear program was to deter attacks from the U.S. Or Israel or others. And they have found an alternative deterrent, which is their ability to squeeze the global economy through their control over the Strait of Hormuz. That was a problem that was maybe theoretical, but had never been actualized before the war. And what Trump has done is sign an agreement that will provide an enormous amount of resources to Iran over time, potentially, mostly for undoing the problem that was created by the war itself. Now, anything that brings down gas prices in the U.S. is going to be greeted favorably by most Americans. But if you look at the reaction on the right to this agreement, you can see the enormous vulnerability here. I mean, you remember when Donald Trump and Marco Rubio in 2016 were loudly complaining about the original Obama agreement that I think transferred $1.7 billion ultimately to Iran? Here we are talking about potentially hundreds of billions of dollars that they can use to rebuild the regime, rebuild their influence in the region, and I think has stunned many on the right who advocated for this war.
1: Yeah, I mean, one of the statements that stands out today is Louisiana Senator Bill Cassidy. He tweeted, "Reagan is rolling over in his grave. Yeah. This is the worst foreign policy blunder in decades." Now, you know, Bill Cassidy has no love lost there. Trump backed his challenger, and he won't be on the ballot in November, but just talk about the position, the uncomfortable position this puts Republicans, many of the president's elected allies and otherwise into selling this agreement.
0: Well, you know, you have to go back a step. I mean, the president made almost no effort to sell the agreement, to sell the war at the outset to the American people or to international allies. I mean, he basically launched the war only in consultation with Netanyahu, presented it as a fait accompli to the public, made a minimal, the most minimal possible effort to explain why he was doing it. And partly as a result, when Americans faced an actual, an immediate, tangible cost in terms of higher gas prices, support for the war crumbled. I mean, we've been looking at 60% of voters, sometimes 25 or 30% of people who say they voted for Trump in 24 saying they opposed the war. Now, you know, when you're in a hole, stop digging. In that sense, I think that many Americans will welcome the end of this, especially if it leads to any reduction in gas prices. But given that he had so little buy-in at the front end and that he has accomplished so little of what he set out in his goals at the beginning, you know, it's hard to, and there is so much friendly fire from his own side that has been so loath to criticize him on almost anything else. I think he is going to have a hard time convincing most Americans that the benefits of this war justified the cost or have left the region and the world in a more secure and stable position.
1: Ron Brownstein, always appreciate the analysis. Thanks so much. Still to come, the families of the women murdered by the Gilgo Beach serial killer get justice in court. You'll hear what they said to him at his sentencing. And later, the cost of a visa kept the mother of a Cape Verde goalkeeper from attending his really memorable game against Spain. But now, she may be headed to the U.S.
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15: You make me sick and I don't forgive you.
16: Family members of victims murdered by the Gilgo Beach serial killer faced him in a New York courtroom on Wednesday. A judge sentenced Rex Huerman to life in prison without the possibility of parole. He pleaded guilty to killing 7 women over nearly 2 decades on Long Island. He admitted to an 8th murder this year. CNN's Bryn Gingras has more.
17: Get him out of here.
18: The courtroom erupted in applause at the sentencing of Gilgo Beach killer Rex Huerman.
17: You're a disgusting and despicable small man, if you're a man at all. And you're a coward.
18: The judge handing down a life sentence to the serial killer with no chance of getting out.
19: I'm responsible for what was said in this room today. The words I would say have no meaning. And I'm going to leave it there. At this time.
17: Are you a little bit sorry for what you did to these poor innocent women? 8 women that you strangled to death? At least 8 that we know of? Are you at least a little bit sorry for that? Yes?
19: Yes, I am.
18: That explosive exchange coming after more than a dozen family members of Huerman's victims addressed him in court.
15: I hope he's forced to sit with the reality to feel even a fraction of the weight, the trauma and the pain I've carried for so long.
18: The 62-year-old sat quietly, head down, even as they demanded his attention.
20: You can look at me while I'm talking. Like the justice system, I too am banishing the prisoner from occupying any more space in my mind as this day comes to a close. Be gone, cowardly demon.
18: The sentencing, a final step in a case that stretched decades.
21: It's a day that I've been thinking of my whole life. The chance to finally speak up for her, it gives me comfort for her, knowing she can finally lay down, rest in peace.
18: Authorities connected Huerman to the killings of 7 women who they say he targeted because they were sex workers.
20: Their lives had meaning, purpose, and value.
18: A break in the cold case came in 2023 after a task force was formed.

0: dedicated to the case. Authorities arrested Huerman in New York City, linking a pizza crust he threw in the garbage to DNA left on some of the victims.
1: I have no doubt that this defendant is very sorry. He is sorry. He is sorry he got caught.
0: In April, Huerman struck a plea deal with prosecutors and admitted to killing 8 women.
2: Having been given the opportunity to say what I said today, I feel a lot lighter and I have hope for healing.
3: At this point, 4 people whose remains were found along that stretch of Gilgo Beach remain unconnected to Huerman, and that includes Shannon Gilbert, whose remains were found in 2010. Authorities say they are still working, especially through DNA, to try to make a connection to Huerman. Those families that you heard from, well, they are convinced that he is responsible and said in court, it's time for him to come clean. Bryn Gingras, CNN, New York.
4: Tropical storm Arthur has just been downgraded, but is still bringing in a major flood threat to states along the Gulf Coast. This was the first named storm of this year's Atlantic hurricane season. We're learning that the Storm Prediction Center has issued a tornado watch for more than 3 million people in Louisiana and Mississippi. Heavy rain from Arthur has also triggered flood watches for millions of people from the northern Gulf Coast to parts of Georgia. It's expected to be a celebration now that rivals New Year's Eve in New York. Hundreds of thousands are expected to pack the streets Thursday for the Knicks championship parade. We're going to have more on those preparations next.
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7: Welcome back to The Story Is. I'm Victor Blackwell. Let's take a look at today's top stories. President Donald Trump and his Iranian counterpart have signed now hard copies of the U.S.-Iran agreement. That 14-point memorandum of understanding aims to end the war on all fronts, reopen the critical Strait of Hormuz, and states that Tehran will not produce or procure or develop a nuclear weapon, among other provisions. Now, world leaders have welcomed it so far. Polling stations are scheduled to open soon in a critical by-election in Northwest England. An electorate of about 76,000 in the Makerfield area will vote. Greater Manchester Mayor Andy Burnham is one of the candidates running to be a member of parliament. And if he wins, he'll likely challenge Britain's prime minister for leadership of the Labour Party. The Obama Presidential Center will hold its official grand opening ceremony in Chicago in just a few hours. Barack and Michelle Obama are expected to welcome former presidents Biden, Clinton, and Bush. The ceremony will feature performances by several Grammy Award-winning artists. The campus and museum open to the public Friday on Juneteenth.
8: This day means so much to New Yorkers. The parade begins at 10. The viewing pens open at 6. When you tell a Knick fan that, they'll tell you, okay, I'll be there at 5. And so we're prepared for many to come through.
7: That's New York City Mayor Zoran Mamdani speaking to CNN's Omar Jimenez about Thursday's victory parade for the NBA champion New York Knicks. Hundreds of thousands of fans are expected to jam parts of Broadway. 10,000 NYPD officers will be along that route. CNN's Shimon Procupes has more on the preparations.
9: Well, you've been waiting for this
10: all my life.
11: For the first time ever, the New York Knicks are parading down the Canyon of Heroes, New York's famous avenue of celebration.
12: It may well be the largest parade in New York City history.
13: The pent-up energy, the excitement, it's like nothing we've ever seen. We had the Yankees three times in the 90s. We had the Giants a couple of times. We had the Women's World Cup team twice. But the Knicks, we've been waiting a long time.
14: 2,500 pounds of this will rain over Lower Manhattan as the players make their way up the Canyon of Heroes.
11: Jessica Lappin is the head of the Downtown Alliance, responsible for the ticker for this ticker tape parade.
13: You know, in the old days, everybody could open their windows. Unfortunately, not so much anymore. So anybody who wanted it, who could open the windows, we're happy to provide.
11: These days, it's recycled paper that's shredded into confetti. But that wasn't always the case.
13: The very first parade was in 1886, after the opening of the Statue of Liberty. When people marched just spontaneously up Broadway, people opened their windows back when there were brokerage houses and they had ticker tape machines. They threw the ticker tape, hence the tradition was born.
14: That shredded paper literally is going to be coming from these windows. Office workers using their hands to throw it out the windows.
11: Security will be tight. Everyone who can get in will be screened. Law enforcement officials say there will be road and subway station closures along the route, and every float, bus, and vehicle will be screened.
14: Here's the thing. This area of Lower Manhattan is really tight, and with the millions expected, how is everyone going to fit here? Look at how narrow just the side streets are.
9: What are you most looking forward to on that on Thursday?
15: If I can see any of the players, I'll be fine, but just the experience of seeing them, feeling it with other New Yorkers, it's going to be great. I mean, the best I felt was that night again, but I don't think I can top that, but this is going to be close.
7: Now, ahead of the parade, Finals MVP Jalen Brunson and his teammate Josh Hart, they threw

Out ceremonial first pitches at Wednesday's New York Yankees game. Knicks owner James Dolan says the team has also accepted an invitation to visit the White House. He says the details there are being worked out. Now, while we're showing first pitches, here's CNN's Manu Raju living his baseball dream.

0: A lot of pressure. Warm that arm up. Manu is a lifelong Chicago Cubs fan, so you can imagine how thrilled he was to throw out that ceremonial first pitch at Tuesday's game. Manu posted this on social media with the caption, "Checked off the bucket list." So it's been an exciting day on the pitch for World Cup fans. Just ahead, we'll show you the goal that has England supporters cheering, plus Merlin the Duck. The Mexico mascot is going viral with this outfit.
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5: I feel good. Listen, it's the first game, so can't get too excited. We're building, we're getting momentum. But yeah, let's see how it turns out. 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
6: It's absolutely incredible. Honestly, I see it coming, but Harry Kane, superb. Absolutely incredible.
7: I've lost my voice. Work tomorrow. I've lost my voice. Come on, England!
8: Hello! It's coming home!
7: England! It's coming home!
9: Yeah, that's the way to celebrate. England fans cheered on captain Harry Kane, who scored twice in the team's 2026 World Cup debut. They beat Croatia 4-2 in Arlington, Texas. Kane is now tied for the most World Cup goals of all time by an England player with 10. In Houston, the Democratic Republic of Congo scored the equalizer in stoppage time against Portugal. This was the Congo's first World Cup appearance since 1974. And in Toronto, Ghana noticed their first win in the tournament. Another stoppage time goal made the difference in this match versus Panama. Ghana 1-0. And finally, Uzbekistan scored once its World Cup debut in Mexico City. But they were no match for Colombia and Daniel Munoz with a goal late in the first. Colombia added two more to win 3-1. With me now from Dallas, Henry Winter, football writer and columnist for World Soccer. Henry, good to talk to you again. So let's start with England beating Croatia 4-2. I've been reading in this evening about kind of the characterizations and reviews of the match, and the New York Times called it the best World Cup match so far. What made it that good?
10: Oh, that is quite a comment. I mean, I think probably France in the second half of their game were absolutely outstanding. But yeah, I mean, England, I mean, talk about a roller coaster. I mean, it was an emotional roller coaster. And for the fans who, for so long, and we can go back 60 years if you want in terms of a trophy, but certainly in the last sort of 20, 30 years, they've been deprived of really entertaining football, of walking out of a stadium, walking on air, just delighted with the commitment and the skill of their team. And they showed it, particularly in the second half today. The head coach, Thomas Tuchel, made some changes, made some emotional changes as well, just got them to raise the game, banished the fear, and just got them to go on the front foot and express themselves.
9: Now let's talk about what's up next for England. Ghana beat Panama today. Nothing for most of that match, and then in minute 95 a score. How does that matchup look for Tuesday, England and Ghana?
10: Well, I think England against Croatia was always going to be the biggest test in terms of the sort of the highest ranked team that they were going to face. Croatia and England have a little bit of history. Croatia knocked England out of the World Cup of 2018 in Moscow. And, you know, they're a good team. But, you know, everyone was saying, well, this was such an important result that England got. But you have to remember that it was played indoors, as you say, in Arlington. And I think the temperature in the air-conditioned stadium was only about 23. Now, you know what we're like in England? We're obsessed with the weather. If it goes above 23, 24, that's a heat wave. So I think the problem that England have had, will have when they play against a team like Ghana, if it's really hot, that will be an issue for England.
9: You know, that's interesting. I don't think that we've actually had that conversation. The climate influence on some of these matches, obviously coming from different parts of the world, and the sensitivities to some of these

0: players in their typical environment?
1: Well, you know what the English are like. We love talking about the weather. And I mean, it is huge. And the weather extremes that's been seen here. I mean, England got hit by a tornado the other night in Kansas City. So, you know, there's all those dramas. But this game indoors was really important that England had that, because Croatia, who keep the ball very well when they've got players like Luka Modric and Kovacic, who came off the bench, that can test England. England don't do great in hot conditions, and they want to play a very competitive Premier League style, English style, up and at 'em game under this German coach. And that is risky in hot weather. So it's going to be interesting to see how they play against Ghana and then Panama. But look, they've got these 3 points under the belt. They're all but qualified for the next round, but they want to finish top.
0: We haven't spoken since the Portugal Democratic Republic of Congo ended in a draw, obviously. And Cristiano Ronaldo, a lot of disappointment in his performance, pretty flat. What happened there?
1: Well, probably not a lot of surprise, because he is, what, 40, 41, been an absolutely magnificent footballer. I mean, I think five Ballon d'Ors. You look at the performance that he has had. There's basically been three iterations of Cristiano Ronaldo, the flyer out wide, the centre forward, and the slightly more measured sort of stealth player. But, you know, the one opponent even the greats can't beat is old Father Time. And I think they have a big call to make with Portugal now, whether they drop this talismanic figure who has a lot of influence on the country and on the team, on the dressing room. That's a big, big call. But I think it's a call that has to be made.
0: Mm. All right. Henry Winter, we'll see what happens for the rest of the day. Thanks so much. So the goalkeeper known as Vizinha, who starred in Cape Verde's incredible World Cup draw with Spain, may have a special visitor for his next match in Miami, and that's his mother. House Minority Leader Hakeem Jeffries says that she will get a visa in time for the match against Uruguay on Sunday. Now, she says the fees, or he says, I should say, the fees have been waived. Now, Vizinha told reporters that his mother was not able to watch his match in person on Monday because she could not afford the bond for a visa, but she was watching back at home.
2: It was very emotional for me. My heart was almost jumping out of my chest. I was nervous, but very happy for everything he has achieved in this tournament. His grandfather would often say, "Let's go to the football field," and would take him there. His father didn't like him playing football. His grandfather would tell him, "One day I will see you at the World Cup." And that's exactly what happened.
0: There is just a whirlwind of support around Vizinha. He made seven saves against Spain. And look at this. His Instagram account jumped from about 50,000 followers now to more than 12.5 million. Team Mexico now has an unofficial mascot for their next World Cup match, Merlin the Duck. He's now an overnight sensation. He was seen waddling around Mexico City wearing a national team jersey and socks. Duck socks. His owner says that locals already knew him. He would accompany her while she was selling drinks as a street vendor. Well, now Merlin's newfound fame got him a meeting with FIFA representatives for a photo shoot and a commercial. His owner says it came as a surprise, but Merlin is Mexico's biggest fan. Still to come, Qantas prepares an ambitious new era of air travel. More details on the plans and the planes at the center of Project Sunshine.
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7: Qantas Airways is commissioning custom planes for what it calls the final frontier of aviation. Their initiative, called Project Sunrise, is a plan for the first nonstop service between Sydney and London, and later between Sydney and New York. The Australian airline has been working towards this for nearly 10 years. However, the concept goes back much further. CNN's Richard Quest has details.
8: For nearly a century, airlines have been trying to solve one problem. How do you get from Australia to the other side of the world without stopping on the way? Qantas believes it finally has the answer. It's called Project Sunrise, and now it's entering its final phase. It promises non-stop flights from Sydney to London and Sydney to New York. To understand why this project is so important, go back to where the story began. It is called the Kangaroo Route, a trip from Sydney to London that took 4 days with 7 stops to complete when it first launched. It was the fastest way at the time. Even then, airlines were dreaming of something more ambitious, the non-stop flight. Qantas is realizing that ambition by relaunching the Kangaroo Route as a direct flight.
9: The objective of solving this tyranny of distance we've talked about, that is what Qantas was founded on.
8: The airline's specially modified Airbus A350-1000s are designed to fly from Sydney to London or New York without stopping.
10: When you're flying from Sydney to London, every bit of weight counts, which is why Qantas has redesigned everything, trying to get it as light as possible. These are the usual bowls. These are the new ones. Slightly smaller, but considerably lighter. Same with the mugs. Fine, that's the old. This is the new. Everything from cutlery to crockery has been redesigned and made lighter, because whilst it may be a couple of grams of weight here or a couple of grams of weight there, once you put hundreds of these on the aircraft, pretty soon you're talking real weight.
8: The flights could last as long as 22 hours. It would be the longest commercial journeys ever attempted. To achieve all this, Airbus has added an extra fuel tank and increase the aircraft's range by roughly 1,000 nautical miles.
11: Real ultra long-haul flight is more than just range. It's also about the cabin layout. You know, it's a cabin pressure. It's the humidity in the aircraft. We redesigned the whole cabin to make it really enjoyable for the passengers.
8: Very soon, the Kangaroo will be going from Sydney to London and New York, only this time in one hop.
7: Thanks for watching, and stay with us. The next hour of The Story Is starts right now.

0: Hey there, I'm Victor Blackwell in for Alex Michelson. The story is Memorandum of Understanding signed. Did Donald Trump get Iran's total surrender, or is the agreement a concession from the U.S.? Reactions from Washington to Beijing. The story is New York City celebrates the Knicks. Mayor Mamdani talks about what tomorrow's parade means to the city. And my guest, Chris Dudley, former Knicks player, on what it means to the team. And the story is the Obama Presidential Center. The official grand opening ceremony kicks off in Chicago in just a few hours. We start, though, with the U.S.-Iran agreement to end the war and reopen the Strait of Hormuz. President Donald Trump is on his way back from the G7 summit in France. He signed a hard copy of the agreement in Versailles. Iran's president has also signed a hard copy of the plan. This 14-point memorandum of understanding aims to end the war on all fronts, including in Lebanon, where Israel has continued to strike. It'll also get traffic flowing through the Strait of Hormuz, they hope, and lift the U.S. naval blockade of Iranian ports. But it leaves a lot of details for the 60-day negotiating period, including the future of Iran's nuclear program. Here's what Iranian officials and President Trump are saying about the plan.
1: Iran cannot have a nuclear weapon. They can't develop it, buy it. They can never have a nuclear weapon.
2: The Iran-U.S. Memorandum of Understanding is now officially complete and finalized. In the 60 days, the other party should not increase military presence in region or issue new sanctions.
0: Leaders are welcoming the agreement, but some U.S. lawmakers and military experts are criticizing it.
3: This will be regarded as one of the biggest American disasters. And it's because Trump started this war, he didn't know how to finish it, and it looks like in too many ways he has just capitulated to the Iranians.
4: While Americans have been suffering higher gas prices and a high cost of living, the president is now blessing $300 billion for reconstruction fund for Iran. It seems unthinkable.
5: It's going to leave Iran stronger. It's going to leave our allies weaker. And it may commit U.S. taxpayer dollars.
6: We're a long way from accomplishing the objectives that the president wants to accomplish here with the Iranians.
0: President Trump said on Wednesday that continuing the war with Iran might have had severe financial repercussions. He said that he did not want to see economic catastrophe. CNN's Nick Robertson looks at Iran's economic leverage during the war.
7: Iran is actually carrying a very big stick. It's called the Strait of Hormuz, and they've learned that it worked very well. Most experts in the region knew before President Trump began bombing that if he did that, Iran would immediately go to cut off the Strait of Hormuz because they

0: saw that as an economic pressure point on President Trump. They knew that he could not stand the domestic political pressure. And when he took to the podium today, he sort of wore that almost as a badge of honor. That's not something that's going to put the United States in good standing as a sort of a geopolitical power player in the way that it was perhaps 3 months ago in the region. And there certainly will be those in the United States and many allies in the Gulf who are going to recognize that this president has now, if you will, had to give up so much to get back to the status quo. And it's not clear it's the status quo, because if President Trump can bomb again, although, you know, one of the paragraphs in the MOU says that both countries should respect each other's territorial integrity and sovereignty, and the United States should pull its, navies back from close to Iran. Iran can also go back and close the Strait of Hormuz. So what has happened here is the very beginning. It's the beginning of the second phase of negotiations, which have yet to work their way through. We've yet to see how that goes. One shouldn't prejudge that. But it has really signaled to the United States allies in the region that the U.S. security umbrella doesn't work. Iran has an answer for it, a stick, and that President Trump is vulnerable to economic influences back home. And that puts him in a weak position in the eyes of Iran, and his allies now know that.
1: President Trump says the U.S. has now sent a copy of the Iran agreement to Israel. At the G7 summit, he called Israel a good partner, and he said that he supports their right to protect themselves. But when it comes to Israel's military actions against Hezbollah in Lebanon, the president said that they could do better. Iran's parliamentary speaker says Lebanon was one of the main topics tied to negotiations with the U.S., and that discussions focused on Lebanon affected the pace and direction of the talks. Lawmakers on Capitol Hill say that they have no idea when they might hear from President Trump's pick to be the next director of national intelligence. The president abruptly canceled a hearing for Jake Clayton on Wednesday. He's also insisting that he won't sign a must-pass national security bill unless Congress passes his voter ID bill, the Save America Act. Bill Pulte will take over as acting DNI on Friday. His appointment has been mired in controversy over his lack of intelligence experience and his record as a Trump attack dog.
2: And this was like a rush act. And it was a rush act by the Democrats. All of a sudden they want to get... And why are they afraid of this guy? I mean, they're so afraid of him, they'll do anything not to have Pulte go in there. He's a very capable guy, and they're worried about that.
1: President Trump posted about the Save America Act on Wednesday. It will require everyone to show voter ID, to vote, and provide proof of citizenship to register. It would ban most mail-in ballots. Lawmakers say they don't understand, do not understand the president's strategy.
3: So it felt like, Clayton had a path forward. Middle of the night, he pulls him, totally against the wishes of the Republican Senate leadership, against the wishes of rational people inside the Trump White House, because he wants this guy Pulte, I guess, to get exposed to our country's national secrets. And then, to make this even more complicated, and why I'm sure your viewers are saying this is all wacky, and it is, Trump says, well, before we continue this critical national security tool, I also want the so-called SAVE Act, which is a voter disenfranchisement bill, which a number of Republicans don't support. There's not even 51 of them that support it. So the idea that Trump is saying, I'm not going to protect America's national security unless you both give me somebody unqualified and allow a bill to pass that has no path, future of passage. And we're now at a point where everybody is scratching their head.
1: Republican leaders here in Georgia say that they will not redraw the state's voting maps, at least for now. Now, that defies calls from both Georgia's governor and President Trump for redistricting. But the prospect drew crowds at the state capitol of protesters, even some elected officials.
4: We the people choose who represents us.
5: This is Georgia. We know our history. You all are barking up the wrong tree, and now you're trying to rob Georgians of their voice and of their vote. Come November, we intend to hold you accountable.

0: Georgia Republicans cited concerns that redistricting comes too soon after the U.S. Supreme Court weakened the Federal Voting Rights Act with a recent ruling. But lawmakers say they won't rule out revisiting the idea later this year. Nearly a decade after President Obama left the White House, his presidential center will hold its official grand opening ceremony in just a few hours. Barack and Michelle Obama are expected to welcome former presidents Joe Biden, Bill Clinton, George W. Bush, along with a star-studded lineup of musical artists. CNN's Jeff Zeleny has more from Chicago.
1: When you walk inside the Obama Presidential Center, the first thing you see is toward a more perfect union. A bit of a history lesson with a message from the president saying America has always been a work in progress. You stop and listen and hear the president's remarks. Yes, we can. We all remember that anthem of his candidacy that led him to the White House. We often think of Barack Obama as a two-term president, but so much happened before he got to the White House. When you walk past these signs, I'm really taken back to how he got there. It was not a foregone conclusion that he would win that primary campaign back in 2008, but he did win Iowa, fired up, ready to go, a key slogan of his, and he went on to a very bruising campaign with Hillary Clinton.
2: All of us driven by the simple belief that the world as it is just won't do.
1: This is not just about Barack Obama, it's about Michelle Obama as well. And this speech of hers during the Democratic National Convention in 2008 really was one of the first times where the country was seeing not just one Obama, but two Obamas. And look, Joe Biden, picked as the senator from Delaware,

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2: America has always been a work in progress. You stop and listen and hear the president's remarks. Yes, we can.
3: Yes,
2: we all remember that anthem of his candidacy that led him to the White House. We often think of Barack Obama as a two-term president, but so much happened before he got to the White House. When you walk past these signs, I'm really taken back to how he got there. It was not a foregone conclusion that he would win that primary campaign back in 2008, but he did win Iowa, fired up, ready to go, a key slogan of his, and he went on to a very bruising campaign with Hillary Clinton.
4: All of us driven by the simple belief that the world as it is just won't do.
2: This is not just about Barack Obama, it's about Michelle Obama as well. And this speech of hers during the Democratic National Convention in 2008, really was one of the first times where the country was seeing not just one Obama, but two Obamas. And look, Joe Biden, picked as the senator from Delaware to add experience to the ticket. Of course, we had no idea at that point what history would have in store.
5: For action, bold and swift.
2: So now that he's reached the White House, clearly what was waiting for him was the economy. But the reality is, going through the first term, it wasn't clear that he would win re-election because of the economy. Obamacare, of course. This nearly cost him his re-election. There's no doubt about it. It was viewed as a huge liability for his party. He lost control of Congress because of this. Obviously, being commander in chief was one of the weightiest responsibilities of his presidency. I'm struck by how basically that is summed up just in like one panel here. The challenges here, from ending the war in Iraq, expanding the war in Afghanistan, the war in Syria, the drone program, those are some of the most controversial pieces of his legacy still to this day. Here is the replica Oval Office. When you walk inside here, it's reminiscent of most every presidential library and museum. Everyone has them, right down to the replica Resolute desk. Of course, Donald Trump is not mentioned at all in this presidential center. But when you look around this room, perhaps this is the most striking example of how very different things are.
6: You see the new and improved Oval Office.
2: And on the eighth floor is the Sky Room. It has sweeping views of the south and west sides of Chicago, as well as Lake Michigan. But even more than that, these giant letters that are etched in stone are from a particular speech, the one he delivered on the 50th anniversary of the March on Selma.
7: Oh, what a glorious task we are given to continually try to improve this great nation of ours.
2: The architect said seeing these letters is like looking into his mind as he's writing the speech. This is one part of his legacy, but finally this Obama Presidential Center is opening nearly 10 years after he left office.
8: Jeff Zeleny, CNN, Chicago.
9: The streets of New York will soon be flooded again with Knicks fans. Thursday is the parade for the new NBA champs. This is their first title in 53 years. The New York mayor, Zoran Mamdani, scheduled this victory parade right after the team's win. And CNN's Omar Jimenez spoke with the mayor about what this means for the city and for Knicks fans.
10: There's a lot of people watching this, though, who might not live in New York and think to themselves, all right, Knicks won a championship. Why is everyone going so crazy? How would you explain why this feels different?
11: I think one is the weight. We're talking about 53 years since we last won a championship, 26 years since we were last in the finals. Then I think it's also a story about the full circle moment of this. In 99, we were up against the Spurs. Rick Brunson was on that team. We lost 4-1. Now, in 2026, his son, Jalen Brunson, is the captain of the team. We beat that same team 4-1. It feels like a fulfillment of all those hopes. And I think also for the city, it feels as if the entire city has rallied around this team. And some of it is the weight. Some of it also, though, is that people are so excited to be outside with one another, are so excited to be a part of something bigger than themselves.

0: themselves. And what's a beautiful thing about this city is part of what we're talking about, the projections on the wall across the street, the impromptu viewing on a Link NYC kiosk, the walking by a guy with his trunk open and the TV on, it also speaks to the fact that this city is unique in that you can walk across this city. You can actually be outside and not having to drive everywhere. And part of that does give rise to these opportunities to be with people who you don't even know, who you've never met before. Because I don't know about you, but you know, when we see GTA pull a spin move and go up for the layup, I'm not just embracing one of my best friends to my right, I'm also embracing somebody I've never met before on my left, because we're just caught up in the joy and the moment of it. And I think people have felt alienated, they felt isolated for a long time. This is a moment that shows it doesn't have to be that way.
1: We'll have more on the parade a little later. I'll speak with 16-year NBA veteran and former Knicks center Chris Dudley. The first named storm of the Atlantic hurricane season has weakened as it moves north of the Gulf Coast, but the threat from flooding is far from over. After the break, climate scientist joins us to talk about the storm's path and the impact.
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2: Ice Cube's Big 3 is back. 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

0: U.S.-Iran agreement and said this, it's the dawn of peace has arrived. Now, Tehran's top negotiator says that Iran should lean more into its partnership with China. At a news conference after the G7 summit, President Trump praised Chinese leader Xi Jinping for staying neutral during the negotiations.
1: President Xi helped me. He tried to help, and I think he probably helped get it solved. You know, they get 50% of their oil from that location. So that wasn't that easy. President Xi was fantastic. He tried to help me solve it.
0: CNN's Simone McCarthy is joining us live now from Beijing. So the description of this being the dawn of peace, that gives us some insight into how the Chinese think of this deal. Give us some more how they view this U.S.-Iran agreement.
2: Well, first of all, Victor, I think one of the things that China will also be happy about is those comments that we just heard from President Trump. I mean, this is definitely a mark of how China has played its diplomatic craft over the course of this conflict, with China really being seen as, you know, presenting itself as a proponent of peace, even as it's continued to buy Iranian oil in defiance of U.S. sanctions. So seeing those comments from President Trump will certainly be something that China will see as a testament to the way that it's navigated this conflict and a testament to the message that it's been trying to send, that it's a responsible global power, it's a proponent, it's a mediator. But as far as the deal itself, certainly this dawn of peace language that we're seeing from China, I think it's very clear that Beijing has a number of economic and pragmatic interests in having this deal be reached. China has weathered the economic shock of the crisis much better than many of its neighbors in Asia. In particular, that's because of the energy constraints. China has stockpiled an immense amount of strategic reserves. It's also been very far ahead in terms of the green technology transition. A lot of the drivers here in China are using EVs, not using gas-powered vehicles. And so as a result of that, they're not feeling those same kinds of strains at the pump. And so, but even still, that higher prices of fuel have been rippling through the Chinese economy. China is an export-based economy, so it needs to have a healthy international market, high international demand in order to maintain its own growth. So for all of these more pragmatic reasons, China is very happy to see the deal. Wang Yi, as you mentioned, China's top diplomat, specifically was talking about maintaining navigation in the Strait of Hormuz. He was encouraging all sides, as China always says, of ensuring that they follow through and implement the different facets of the deal. And so we can see that this is China really putting its backing behind this. But the other thing that I will say is that across the world, there's been a lot of discussion about whether or not the U.S. has had sort of a diminishing of its power on the global stage as a result of this conflict. And that's another area that China will be watching very closely as a rising power itself.
0: All right. Simone McCarthy reporting from Beijing. Thank you so much. Tropical storm Arthur has weakened, but it's still bringing a major flood threat to states along the Gulf Coast. It was the first named storm of this year's Atlantic hurricane season. The Storm Prediction Center has issued a tornado watch for more than 3 million people in Louisiana and Mississippi. Heavy rain from Arthur has triggered flood watches for millions of people from the northern Gulf Coast to parts of southern Georgia. Parts of eastern Texas, Louisiana, Mississippi have gotten more than a month's worth of rain in just 3 days. Meteorologist and climate scientist Chris Gloninger joins us live now from Massachusetts. Chris, good to talk to you. You know, it's always a bit deceiving when we say a storm has been downgraded because the tropical storm status is the wind, right? And this really isn't a wind story. So, you know, the theme of the show, the story is the rain. Talk about the threat ahead.
3: You know, Victor, Hurricane Harvey quickly intensified to a Category 4 storm, but then weakened in 2017 as soon as made landfall, but it dumped feet of rain. Same thing with Arthur. This storm was a tropical storm for 12 hours before weakening, and it too could deliver 10 to 12 inches of rain. And that is one of the issues we're seeing more and more with landfalling tropical systems as the planet warms because we burn oil, coal, and gas. It warms at about a degree and a half over the last century, while the atmosphere holds more moisture. And this is what it looks like. that 1.5 degree of warming yields more than 7% extra moisture in the Earth's atmosphere. And it rains out in torrential downpours and potential flash flooding. And that threat will go from New Orleans today up through metro Atlanta even over the next 24 to 48 hours, Victor.
0: Remember Hurricane Harvey and then the remnants of it sitting on Texas for days, day after day, just saturating the Houston and other areas. And so speaking of Houston, Houston and Atlanta are FIFA host cities. And so how long are we expecting the remnants of what was Arthur to challenge these parts of the country?
3: As the storm slowly propagates off of the east, we are going to see heavy rain linger into the next 48 hours, especially into Atlanta. So I think the Houston threat is starting to wane a little bit, but then the rainfall amounts will start to ramp up through the Atlanta metro area over the next 24 to 48 hours. So that's the big news with this storm. Hurricane season off to a really quick start, right? The first day is June 1st. We're halfway through the month, we already have a named storm, but that actually goes against El Nino. So hopefully for the rest of the World Cup, we see quiet conditions. And the National Hurricane Center, Victor, has backed that up. With an El Nino, we typically see less hurricane activity in the Atlantic. And that is the hope that once we get past Arthur, things remain quiet for at least the next couple of months.
0: Yeah, so the forecast has been 3 to 6 hurricanes, 8 to 14 named tropical storms. I want to pull that thread a little more because El Nino expected to suppress or try to make the Atlantic hurricane season a little milder. How should we, in what context should we put that as we look at the rest of the hurricane season as we get to the peak in September?
3: Look, some seasons are off to a slow start. Andrew happened late in August, right? And that was the A storm of the season. So it only takes one historic storm to cause significant impacts across the United States. So I don't want to downplay that we'll expect a slower Atlantic hurricane season. However, the odds are in our favor that we won't see a repeat of recent years. However, one thing I will caution you with, if we do see one or two of those storms, the Atlantic Ocean is incredibly hot. It's not just our atmosphere that's warming, the oceans are warming. So if one of these storms stays open over those bathtub-like waters, it could quickly explode into a major hurricane. Again, the odds are favoring a quiet season, but it only takes one storm to have major impacts, like a late-season Hurricane Andrew that hit South Florida in 1992.
0: All right, Chris Kwaniger, thank you so much for being with me. Next on the story is New Yorkers gearing up for a victory celebration unlike any they've seen in a long time. We'll talk with a former Knicks player about what this means for the fans and for the city. Plus, Kane connects. England's captain had a record-setting day on the pitch. The Three Lions took on Croatia. World Cup action ahead.
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0: Ice Cube's Big Three is back. The most physical, fierce, and competitive basketball league on earth returns to CBS this Saturday. Three-time Big Three MVP ISO Joe Johnson and the reloaded Detroit Amps battle two-time Big Three championship coach Steven Jackson's DMV trilogy, followed by Big Three's most intense rivalry. Defending champions Miami 305 and Michael Beasley chasing his third straight MVP take on Dwight Howard, coach Nick Young, and the LA Riot. Watch Big Three Saturday, 4 p.m. Eastern, 1 p.m. Pacific on CBS. 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
1: Knicks player about what this means for the fans and for the city. Plus, Kane connects. England's captain had a record-setting day on the pitch. The Three Lions took on Croatia. World Cup action ahead.
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3: Welcome back to The Story Is. I'm Victor Blackwell. Let's take a look at today's top stories. President Donald Trump and his Iranian counterpart have signed hard copies of the U.S.-Iran agreement. That 14-point memorandum of understanding aims to end the war on all fronts, reopen the critical Strait of Hormuz, and states Tehran will not procure or develop nuclear weapons, among other provisions. World leaders have welcomed it so far. Attorneys for Luigi Mangione will argue a psychiatric defense at his New York State murder trial this fall. They plan to argue that he was experiencing an extreme emotional disturbance when he shot and killed United Healthcare CEO Brian Thompson in New York City in December 2024. If it's successful, Mangione's second-degree murder charge could be reduced to manslaughter. The Obama Presidential Center will hold its official grand opening ceremony in Chicago in just a few hours. Barack and Michelle Obama are expected to welcome former Presidents Biden, Clinton, and Bush. The ceremony will also feature performances by several Grammy Award-winning artists. The campus and museum open to the public Friday on Juneteenth. New York is gearing up to celebrate the Knicks' first NBA championship in 53 years. Vendors have set up to sell merchandise, and signs are up, and security rails and risers are in place. Security will be tight. Everyone attending will be screened. That screening process starts at 6 a.m. Eastern. Officials say more than 10,000 NYPD officers will be on duty to make sure the celebration stays peaceful. The fans have been waiting for this moment for decades. After years of disappointments and almosts, and maybe this year the Knicks can call themselves champions. And joining us to talk about the Knicks and Thursday's parade is Chris Dudley, 16-year NBA veteran and former center for the Knicks. Chris, thanks for being with me. Listen, you are certainly counted in that maybe this year almost crowd. You were on the 99 Knicks team, interestingly enough, in the finals against the Spurs.
4: Yes.
3: What's this feel like for you, this parade that's coming to celebrate with the city?
4: Well, it's great. And as you said, we were in the almost, and it was great to get there. And then we lost to San Antonio that year. So it was so much sweeter, even sweeter, to have them beat San Antonio this year. And incredible series, fun to watch. I was actually back there for game four. And, you know, that to be in Madison Square Garden when they come back from 29 points and went on a last second tip in was magical. And this team, it was their year. It was destiny that they were going to win it. And just this was a team that's really easy to root for. Great players, just love the way they play the game. I actually played with Rick Brunson, Jalen's father. So it's, and I think Jalen was running around our locker room a little bit back in the day. So it was great to see him set the tone, play so well, and just all the other guys accept the roles and just really played a great team. Team game. They were a fun team to watch, and it was just a great championship, and they had a great playoff run.
3: Man, that game four, I mean, to be at MSG for that and that tip in, I can't tell you how many times I've watched that on social media since. But you know what it's like to be down 25 plus points in the finals. And what does it take to fight back to get to that point?
4: Well, you know, what was interesting is the team has come back all year and nobody, you know, in Madison Square Garden, yes, people were down and disappointed. Here they are down, you know, this pivotal game down 20 plus, but everybody still believed. And I was sitting with Tim Thomas, another ex-Nick, and we were talking. And when the lead got under 20, when it got to 19, the place at Madison Square Garden started getting excited. And then we were saying, you know, if this gets under 10, this place is going to go crazy. And it did. And then it's 7, then it's 4. And you can just tell they were just chipping away, and they'd done it all playoffs long, and they'd done it against San Antonio. So they believed, and then everybody in the stands in Madison Square Garden believed as well. And it was just so much fun to see that momentum, and you just felt like this is actually happening.
3: Yeah, it was fun to watch from home. I mean, I can only imagine what it was like at MSG. Let me ask you, Patrick Ewing, after the win in San Antonio in Game 5, Obviously, he was excited.

0: It's a European marketplace that's constantly evolving.
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0: Excited. He was thrilled, but there looked to be like a sense of relief on his face. He said in an interview that in 99 he had tears of sorrow, and on that night he had tears of joy. What did it feel like for you from the almost 27 years ago to now watch it actually happen?
1: Well, and I just felt, you know, and they have a saying with the Knicks, once a Knick, always a Knick. And I just felt, especially with Patrick, who'd been through so much, I wanted it for everybody involved with the Knicks organization over all those years to finally get that win. And, you know, and for Pat, it was so tough in 99 because he'd gotten hurt in the Eastern Conference Finals and wasn't able to play in the finals. And it's something that we all wanted so badly for the city. And you just knew New York just wanted that championship. And they're such passionate basketball fans in New York. So you wanted this so bad. And for just everybody who's rooted for the Knicks, everybody's worked for the Knicks, everybody's played for them. And we were all, you know, it was just a relief and a celebration to finally get the championship.
0: All right. So let me ask you a bit of a controversial question here. Not too bad. Students, the Knicks fans, the young ones who are still in school, they are begging the state to move the Regents exams so that they can get out of class and go to the parade. Now, you ran for Oregon governor. If you were governor, would you move, or should Kathy Hochul, should NYS Education move the Regents exams so that the kids can go to the parade?
1: Absolutely. I mean, to me, that's a no-brainer. You know, this doesn't happen. You know, this happens every 50 years. So let's enjoy it. Let them enjoy it. I'm here in Portland. People still talk about missing school and going to the parade back in 77 when they won it. And so, you know, it's just something that families enjoy. They'll remember it for the rest of their lives when they were there. So I think they should. It just doesn't happen that often. So enjoy it. Let the kids celebrate history and enjoy the celebration.
0: Yeah, well, we'll see if it happens. It doesn't look like it, but you're only a couple of hours away. Chris Dudley, I appreciate the conversation. Enjoyed it.
1: Yeah, enjoyed it. Thank you. Thank you, yeah, Patrick. Take care.
0: Full day of World Cup matches are scheduled for Thursday, including matches for co-host Canada and Mexico. The Czech Republic takes on South Africa here in Atlanta. Switzerland will face Bosnia and Herzegovina in Los Angeles. Canada and Qatar are looking for their first win in Vancouver. And Mexico will take on South Korea in Guadalajara. Now, Colombia fans, you can hear them. They're cheering on their national team against Uzbekistan in Mexico City. The White Wolves scored once in their World Cup debut, but they were no match for Colombia. Daniel Munoz with a goal late. There you go. In the first half, Colombia added two more to win 3-1.
2: It's absolutely incredible. Honestly, I see it coming, but Harry Kane, superb. Absolutely incredible.
3: I've lost my voice. Work tomorrow. I've lost my voice. Come on, England!
4: Come on! It's coming home! England!
0: A lot of love from England fans for Harry Kane. Captain scored twice in 4-2 victory over Croatia. Kane is now tied for the most World Cup goals of all time by an England player with 10. In Houston, the Democratic Republic of Congo scored the equalizer in stoppage time against Portugal. This was the Congo's first World Cup appearance since 1974. In Toronto, in Ghana's first win of the tournament, another stoppage time goal made the difference against Panama. Ghana took this one 1-0. Now, when we return, the latest decision from the Federal Reserve on what to do about interest rates with the new chair in charge.
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10: I don't share the view that was expressed a few generations ago that Federal Reserve chairmen show up at a podium like this and say, you got to choose. And you're going to have to decide whether you're willing to tolerate higher inflation to put more people at work. I don't believe in that. What I believe is if we do our job, we can make strong growth, low prices, and strong employment mutually compatible. And so what you heard from the committee today is we've got some work to do on the price stability front.
11: That's Kevin Warsh speaking after his first meeting as Fed chair. He announced a list of changes he plans to make, but that does not include changing the interest rates for now. The Federal Reserve held rates steady Wednesday for the fourth straight time. Policymakers voted to keep the rate between 3.5% and 3.75%. President Trump appointed Warsh to cut rates, but 9 Federal Reserve officials are calling for at least one rate hike this year to combat the latest inflation spike tied to the Iran war. Only one official expects to cut the rates. This week, SpaceX surpassed Amazon in market value. That record-breaking IPO for Elon Musk's company was just last week. Well, Jeff Bezos has been speaking at Viva Tech Paris, and he explained his plans to catch up on the space race and the AI front. CNN's Anna Stewart has more.
12: The battle of the billionaires or trillionaires is getting hotter. Elon Musk's SpaceX has eclipsed Amazon in terms of market cap, and that is just days after the IPO. Plus, Musk has leapfrogged Bezos personally. He is now the richest man in the world. And add to that, a recent rocket explosion at Bezos' space company Blue Origin. It's fair to say that Bezos took to the stage here at Vivitech.

0: back rather on the back foot. But Bezos is doubling down on the competition, firstly in space.
1: Well, moon first.
2: Moon
1: and
2: first,
1: then Mars.
2: Mars and everywhere else too. Our long-term vision, our dream, is that all the polluting industry can be done off Earth. If space travel gets reliable enough and inexpensive enough, and we can get materials from asteroids and near-Earth objects and the moon, then this garden planet can be returned to its pre-industrial revolution state.
0: He's also going to compete in AI, and last year he launched a new AI engineering company called Prometheus, but he says it won't replace humans.
2: There's a lot of concern that many people have, including many smart people, that AI is going to make humans redundant and so on. I totally disagree with this point of view, and I think, in fact, AI is going to create a labor shortage because it's going to make it possible for people to identify more problems. We have an endless set of things to invent.
0: The issue of AI and jobs is always a thorny one at tech conferences like this, with many companies currently shedding thousands of jobs, often to free up capital so it can be invested into AI. And actually, Amazon is one of them. Anna Stewart, CNN at Vivatech in Paris.
3: Up next, the cost of a visa kept the mother of Cape Verde's goalkeeper from attending his memorable game against Spain, but now she may soon be headed to the U.S.
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3: $1 billion more in 2025, almost 20% increase in Canada and in Europe. So thank you for your guidance last year and your spirited speech. But also thank you for what you are doing when it comes to the defense industrial base. It's crucial. We need to produce more, both in the US and in Europe, to keep ourselves safe. And this is a big priority of you and the team and the president, opening up the defense industrial base in the US. We are doing the same in Europe and Canada because we have to not only keep up, we have to do better than China, Russia and others who are at this moment rapidly expanding their defense industrial output. So for all these reasons, thank you for what you are doing, for your leadership, your commitment, and thank you for being here today.
4: Well, thank you, Mark.
5: Thank you very much.
4: Secretary General has done a fantastic job leading the way, working with us, working with President Trump, working with NATO to get to NATO 3.0. NATO 3.0 is post-Cold War recognition that it needs to go back to a real hardline military alliance that has real military capabilities capable of deterring right here on the continent and taking the lead for the conventional defense of Europe, which you have led on and other nations are stepping up to do. So a lot of commitments made at the Hague summit, many countries following through, some that still need to do more. And we will be candid about that, both in private and in public. I think that's important. Friends being honest with friends, making sure that they can step up. But I appreciate you noting what the United States is doing as well through the leadership of President Trump. This is not just something we're saying, it's something we're doing through the way we act as well. A $1.5 trillion investment in our defense in FY27 is a message to the world. And we're so personally invested, I'll be up on Capitol Hill for weeks making the case, whether it's reconciliation or the supplemental or the base budget, how important these investments are to our capabilities, our defense industrial base, in building the arsenal of freedom that first and foremost protects America and American interests, but also backstops the strength of NATO and our allies. So it all fits together and all sends the right message to the world that we understand the threats of this moment and that we can't just talk about them. We have to be willing to stand up and do something in a strong way about it. And so that'll be my message to privately and publicly today. We appreciate you having us and look forward to Ankara and the great things that President Trump and the other leaders will be able to do for NATO going forward. You got it. Thank you.
3: Thank you.
6: Well, that's U.S. Defense Secretary Pete Hegseth speaking with NATO Secretary General Mark Rutte there in Brussels at the NATO headquarters. We'll have more of the news that comes out of this throughout the day.
7: It was very emotional for me. My heart was almost jumping out of my chest. I was nervous, but very happy for everything he has achieved in this tournament. His grandfather would often say, "Let's go to the football field," and would take him there. His father didn't like him playing football. His grandfather would tell him, "One day I will see you at the World Cup." And that's exactly what happened.
6: Yeah, the mother of Cape Verde goalkeeper Bozinho watched her son's incredible performance in the draw with Spain from a distance, her home off Africa's Atlantic coast. But this weekend, she's expected to be able to see her son play in person in the U.S. That's thanks to the U.S. State Department and the House Minority Leader. Hakeem Jeffries says that Bozinho's mom will get a visa in time for Cape Verde's match against Uruguay on Sunday. He says the fees have been waived. Bozinho told reporters that his mother was not at his match on Monday.

0: today because she could not afford the bond for a visa. So good for them. Thanks for watching. The story is, I'm Victor Blackwell. The news continues right here on CNN after a break.
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9: Hello and welcome to our viewers joining us from all around the world. I'm Rosemary Church. Just ahead on CNN Newsroom, Donald Trump signs an agreement with Iran. And as we learn details about what's in it, Tehran shows the power of economic chaos as a weapon. England fans celebrate their win against Croatia with Harry Kane equaling an English record for World Cup goals. Plus, Qantas Airlines' ambitious plan to fly non-stop between Sydney and London for the first time ever.
10: Live from Atlanta, this is CNN Newsroom with Rosemary Church.
9: Good to have you with us. And we begin with the U.S.-Iran agreement to end the war and reopen the Strait of Hormuz. President Donald Trump is on his way back from the G7 summit in France, where he signed a hard copy of the agreement in Versailles. Iran's president has also signed a hard copy of the plan. The 14-point Memorandum of Understanding aims to end the war on all fronts, including in Lebanon, where Israel has continued to strike. It will also get traffic flowing through the Strait of Hormuz and lift the U.S. naval blockade of Iranian ports. But it leaves a lot of details for the 60-day negotiation period, including the future of Iran's nuclear program. Here's what President Trump said about the plan.
11: And that's what it was all about. That was about 99%. Iran cannot have a nuclear weapon. They can't develop it, buy it. They can never have a nuclear weapon.
9: Meantime, a top Iranian official is warning that, quote, if the United States does not honor its commitments, there is no way Iran will honor its own commitments. President Trump said on Wednesday that continuing the Iran war might have had severe financial repercussions. He said he did not want to see economic catastrophe. CNN's Nick Robertson looks at Iran's economic leverage during the war.
12: Iran is actually carrying a very big stick. It's called the Strait of Hormuz, and they've learnt that it worked very well. Most experts in the region knew before President Trump began bombing that if he did that, Iran would immediately go to cut off the Strait of Hormuz because they saw that as an economic pressure point on President Trump. They knew that he could not stand the domestic political pressure. And when he took to the podium today, he sort of wore that almost as a badge of honor. That's not something that's going to put the United States in good standing as a sort of a geopolitical power player in the way that it was perhaps 3 months ago in the region. And there certainly will be those in the United States and many allies in the Gulf who are going to recognize that this president has now, if you will, had to give up so much to get back to the status quo. And it's not clear it's the status quo, because if President Trump can bomb again, although, you know, one of the paragraphs in the MOU says

0: that both countries should respect each other's territorial integrity and sovereignty, and the United States should pull its, navies back from close to Iran. Iran can also go back and close the Strait of Hormuz. So what has happened here is the very beginning. It's the beginning of the second phase of negotiations, which have yet to work their way through. We've yet to see how that goes. One shouldn't prejudge that. But it has really signaled to the United States allies in the region that the U.S. security umbrella doesn't work. Iran has an answer for it, a stick, and that President Trump is vulnerable to economic influences back home. And that puts him in a weak position in the eyes of Iran, and his allies now know that.
1: Iran's parliamentary speaker says Lebanon was one of the main topics tied to negotiations with the US, and he said discussions focused on Lebanon affected the pace and direction of the talks, especially after an attack on Beirut's southern suburbs. Israeli strikes are still being reported inside Lebanon. Smoke could be seen rising on Wednesday in the southern part of the country. US President Trump says Israel could do better when it comes to its military actions against Hezbollah in Lebanon, adding Prime Minister Benjamin Netanyahu could use a, quote, softer touch.
2: I'm not saying they shouldn't protect themselves. I'm saying when two drones are shot into the desert and dropped harmlessly, you don't have to knock down buildings in Beirut. They could behave better. And frankly, they could do a better job. I love them as a partner. They were terrific. But they could do a much better job with Hezbollah. On that, I don't think they're doing well.
1: Nabi Boulos, Middle East Bureau Chief for the Los Angeles Times, joins me now from Beirut to discuss more. Appreciate you being with us.
3: Thank you for having me.
1: So as soon as the U.S. released the text of its official 14-point agreement with Iran on Wednesday, critics, including those within President Trump's own party, pounced, describing the tentative deal as giving too much away to Iran with no strings attached, including $300 billion for reconstruction. What was your response to the memorandum of understanding, particularly the declaration of an end to military operations on all fronts, including Lebanon, despite Israel not being a part of this agreement?
3: Well, the main issue is right now is that there's just a lot of, there's a lack of clarity and specificity, I suppose, in terms of this agreement. I mean, the fact of the matter is we don't know right now how a withdrawal will look like. What is the timetable of an Israeli withdrawal from Lebanese territory and what this means in terms of Hezbollah and its arms? Now, it's important to note that the agreement mentions Lebanon in the first first condition three times, right? And it emphasizes Lebanon's sovereignty and territorial integrity. So that is a good sign for Lebanese leaders, I suppose. But at the same time, there's little clarity as to how we'll get there. And of course, we are talking about a 60-day period after that. So perhaps that's where we'll see it. But basically, this punts the major issues to later, unfortunately.
1: Right. Of course, while in France, as we just reported, President Trump criticized Israel and its prime minister for striking Lebanon's capital, Beirut. It continues to do so, or certainly Lebanon as a whole. But Benjamin Netanyahu hasn't responded to that criticism or to the text of the agreement. Why haven't we heard from him yet, considering he could strike at Hezbollah in Lebanon any time if they target Israel again? And it could actually send this whole agreement in a completely different direction, couldn't it?
3: Well, indeed. The fact is Lebanon has been, I suppose, the spoiler in this agreement from the beginning. President Trump said that it was a pinprick, but this pinprick has been liable to blow up the entire situation really from the beginning. And it should be said that even yesterday, in fact, even this morning, we've been hearing about strikes in southern Lebanon. So the war is still ongoing in some parts of the country. And it should also be noted that a lot of people in the south of Lebanon have not been able to go back home because there is still an Israeli military presence. Now, the reason why I think that Netanyahu has not been talking about this deal is because ambiguity in this case would serve him better. Right. If it was said explicitly that they would have to withdraw from Lebanon and this is the timetable to do so, et cetera, and that everything should be ended, then this would perhaps, sabotage Netanyahu's greater plan of destroying Hezbollah and establishing these security zones in Lebanon. Now, it should be said, both of those terms are a non-starter for a lot of Lebanese, and especially the government in terms of at least the territorial integrity of the country.

0: So, I mean, again, the issue is in all of these ceasefires we've heard is that there is no real specificity as to what's going to happen and the step-by-step nature of the proceedings. So we're stuck as we were before.
1: Right. And President Trump originally called for unconditional surrender from Iran, but now he's giving Tehran everything at once and suggesting the country should be allowed to have missiles, just like other nations in the region. We've also learned that stockpiles of enriched uranium no longer need to be destroyed. What's Israel's likely view of all of this?
0: So at this point, Israel's strategy, really, when it came to Lebanon, Syria, I suppose other members of the resistance axis, has been essentially to destroy them and degrade them, right? That has been the ultimate aim. And in fact, over the last, I suppose, 2.5 years, we've seen Israel take steps towards that. Now, anything less than annihilation, I think, would be a failure for Israel, especially when it comes to the idea of having Hezbollah remain on its borders and remain, I suppose, as a threat, right? So right now, this is not going to be in the favor of Netanyahu. And in fact, you've already seen members of Israeli establishment, I mean, whether it's opposition or Netanyahu's allies, are just exuriating for this agreement. And I mean, it's understandable, right? They have been pursuing maximalist conditions from the very beginning. And the fact is that this is much less than that.
1: And how does this memorandum of understanding compare to the Iran nuclear agreement reached by President Obama back in 2015, which, of course, as we know, President Trump tore up?
0: It's hard to say. I mean, the fact is, we still have 60 days of hammering out what this means. And it's important to note that we're talking about an agreement. I mean, JCPOA took months and really like over years to actually just cement and pin down. We haven't seen that kind of, I suppose, rigor when it comes to this agreement. I mean, we'll have to see what happens after 60 days. But right now, there is very little that is actually clear. I mean, it's notable to say that at least they've actually been, I mean, they've been somewhat absolute about Lebanon in terms of the territorial integrity, etc. But otherwise, we just don't know what's going to happen.
1: Nabi Boulos in Beirut, many thanks for joining us and sharing your perspective and analysis. Appreciate it.
0: Thank you for having me.
1: Of course. Well, a number of world leaders are reacting to the U.S. agreement with Iran. That includes French President Emmanuel Macron, who hosted Donald Trump at a dinner at the Palace of Versailles, where the U.S. president signed a hard copy of the agreement.
2: I believe it's an agreement that makes it possible to end the conflict, that enables peace, the reopening of the Strait of Hormuz without tolls, with a 60-day period that will begin to conclude an agreement on nuclear issues, ballistic matters, and regional activities. So we'll continue to work. But in any case, this is a moment of peace and good news for many of our compatriots, because normally fuel prices will also fall, as will the price of gas.
1: China's top diplomat also reacting. Chinese state media reports that Wang Yi, in a call with his Iranian counterpart, said, quote, the dawn of peace has arrived. The key to the next step is for all parties to truly implement their commitments and eliminate various distractions. Well, Russian officials say Ukraine attacked a key oil refinery in Moscow for the second time this week. Video shows a huge explosion and black smoke rising in the air. Reuters reports that Russian forces took down more than four dozen drones, but several still struck the refinery. It comes as U.S. Defense Secretary Pete Hegseth arrives in Brussels for the NATO defense ministers meeting. The Department of Defense says Hegseth will push for NATO allies to increase defense spending to 5% of GDP, among other issues. Well, the Federal Reserve held interest rates steady in Kevin Warsh's first meeting as chair. Policymakers voted to keep their benchmark lending rate between 3.5 and 3.75%. In a news conference, Warsh revealed a list of changes he plans to make. He said the Fed shouldn't have to choose between more jobs and stable prices.
3: I don't share the view that was expressed a few generations ago that Federal Reserve chairmen show up at a podium like this and say, you got to choose. And you're going to have to decide whether you're willing to tolerate higher inflation to put more people at work. I don't believe in that. What I believe is if we do our job, we can make strong growth low prices and strong

0: employment mutually compatible. And so what you heard from the committee today is we've got some work to do on the price stability front.
1: President Trump appointed Warsh to cut rates, but nine Federal Reserve officials are calling for at least one rate hike this year to combat the latest inflation spike tied to the Iran war. Only one official expects a rate cut. England, Portugal and Colombia make their debut in the 2026 World Cup, but not all the favourites were lucky enough to come away with victories. We have the results just ahead. Stay with us.
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0: Ice Cube's Big Three is back. The most physical, fierce, and competitive basketball league on earth returns to CBS this Saturday. Three-time Big Three MVP ISO Joe Johnson and the reloaded Detroit Amps battle two-time Big Three championship coach Steven Jackson's DMV trilogy, followed by Big Three's most intense rivalry. Defending champions Miami 305 and Michael Beasley chasing his third straight MVP take on Dwight Howard, coach Nick Young, and the LA Riot. 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
1: Welcome back to Yeah, That's a Pepper Thing. First up, we've got Harrison wrapping his Dr. Pepper in a tiny quilt so it feels at home. 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And over to Becca, who's whispering affirmations to her can.
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14: Let's get to the latest from the World Cup. Uzbekistan scored once in its tournament debut in Mexico City, but they were no match for Colombia. Daniel Munoz scored late in the first half. Colombia added two more to win 3-1. Ghana have notched their first win of the tournament. It came in a stoppage time goal in this match versus Panama, Ghana winning 1-0 in Toronto. England fans are cheering on captain Harry Kane, who scored twice in the team's 2026 World Cup debut. They beat Croatia 4-2 in Arlington, Texas. Kane is now tied for the most World Cup goals of all time by an England player with 10. And in Houston, the Democratic Republic of Congo scored the equaliser in stoppage time against Portugal. This was the Congo's first World Cup appearance since 1974.

0: Norway are back in the World Cup for the first time in 28 years, and their fans are having an absolute blast. This was the scene in the Boston suburbs on Tuesday night after their 4-1 win over Iraq. Well, it was an emotional night for many in the Norway camp, especially some of the parents. Three of the players involved in the action had fathers who also played for the national team when the World Cup was last held in the US in 1994. CNN's Don Riddell spoke with one of the proud parents.
1: It was just very emotional, you know, from the national anthem. I actually had a couple of tears rolling down my cheeks. The atmosphere was incredible. Great stadium, lots of Iraqis and Norwegians. And we haven't been in the World Cup for 28 years, so it's been too long, and it was a great comeback.
2: So a great experience for your country to be back in the tournament after so long, and of course to see your son play in the game as well. What was going on in your mind when he came onto the field and made his World Cup debut?
1: Of course, it's a proud moment, but as a father and ex-goalkeeper, you are also aware that the higher you come in the hierarchy, you know, the bigger the challenges are, the bigger the downsides are also. If you come on and you make a penalty 2 minutes before the end or score an own goal, so you're slightly aware of those things as well, but luckily it turned out really, really good.
2: Were all the dads there? Were you all kind of hanging out together watching your sons play?
1: Yeah, well, I didn't see Alfie, Erling Haaland's father, but I sat very close to Göran, the father of Alexander Sørloth. They've done some research into this in Norway. Is it just a coincidence? And they found out that healthy living from a very young age plays an important role. Also, to play a lot of football is very important, you know, amount of hours. And I've played a lot of football with my son. Then also you have the fact that we don't really have to live out our ambitions through our sons. And even for young players, there can be a lot of pressure from a very young age. And we know that to enjoy football and, you know, make it the best thing, the thing you like to do most in life is the most important thing. And don't put too much pressure on the kids.
2: When you saw him last night, were you thinking back to those little kick-arounds you would have had with him in the garden when he was a kid? Like, what kind of memories did you find yourself experiencing of the journey that you've experienced with him as his father?
1: Yeah, it's, as you say, the emotions just roll through you, and you think back to all those hours we've spent, all our holidays were spent looking for football pitches in Spain and Portugal and trying to somewhere where we could have a kick around. And he always had the ball with him at airports, in planes. And in the end, we didn't think it was going to work out. And then this incredible turnaround is just like a fairy tale. And I think it made it for him and also for me, you know, we appreciate it even more because we've seen that this road hasn't been straight and narrow. It's been ups and downs. And but that makes, you know, you've got this grit thing. You know, you have to have grit. And he's really got grit. And he's fought himself through it. And above his bed, when he was in his room at home, that he had this, this piece of paper with a few things written on it. And it said, those who can tackle adversity best will succeed in the end. And he's done that. And it's great to see the camaraderie. And there's such a good squad together. And, when of course, you see photos of Erling and my son and Alexander Sørloth, the three sons of ex-World Cup players for Norway, it's a bit, strange to see the guys together, just like we used to be the fathers.
2: What conversations have you had with the other dads about what your kids are now achieving?
1: Yeah, we are obviously proud, and Erling Haaland and Alfie gets, lots of the spotlight because he's just a phenomenon. He's like also yesterday, what incredible player he is. And but also with that comes a lot of expectations and burdens, but I think he handles it really, really well. And

0: I used to room with the father of Alexander Zola, you know, for, I mean, we spent 6 months of our lives together in a room. And we just, before going over to the US, we used to stay in 1824 was the room we stayed in the SAS hotel just by the Norwegian castle. And some TV station took us back to the same room where we had some talks about him smoking in the bed next to me while I was working on my hand grip as a goalkeeper and trying to become a bit stronger.
1: Great interview there. Well, just ahead, we will have more on the US-Iran agreement and take a closer look at how Iranians are viewing the plan to end the conflict. Back with that and more in just a moment.
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7: Back to our top story this hour on the plan to end the war in Iran. President Donald Trump and Iranian President Masoud Pezeshkian have now signed hard copies of the agreement. The 14-point Memorandum of Understanding aims to end the war but leaves discussions on the future of Iran's nuclear program for later. The plan includes provisions for reopening the Strait of Hormuz and says the U.S. will issue waivers so Tehran will be able to export oil. It also mentions a $300 billion reconstruction fund for Iran. The memorandum commits both sides to achieving a final deal in 60 days. CNN's Christiane Amanpour spoke to the authors of a new book, Stolen Revolution, to get their take on how the regime in Iran and everyday Iranians may be viewing the agreement. That book traces the arc of history since 1979 and follows the stories of six Iranians who have seen hopes raised and dashed in that time. Here's part of that interview.
8: I think President Trump seems to sort of be painting a different picture than what we see in reality on the ground in Iran. We still are waiting to kind of see how these changes in Iran's leadership play out. As you know, Christiane, Iran's history can take lots of unexpected twists and turns. But certainly we can't say that there is regime change in Iran. What we can say is that, as you mentioned, the people who are in charge now, I mean, we've seen a long, sort of decades-long trend towards the military gaining more and more power inside the country, and that has been accelerated over the last few months. And certainly, we'll kind of see how these negotiations go, but I expect that it will be quite difficult for the group of people who are in power now to kind of make some of the most serious compromises on the nuclear program or on other issues.
9: And Bozormer, what is your view on this? Because, you know, we said the Iranian people were encouraged to rise up, take over, as Trump said, after the war. And yes, perhaps Trump is dealing with people like Araghchi and who's the foreign minister, and Ghalibaf, who's the speaker of the parliament, but also tasked with essentially running this part. But there's also the IRGC, who have made their voice very, very clear and made their views very, very clear. And frankly, there have been organized protests inside Iran against this deal with the United States by the hardliners. So what do you think, given the title of your book is Stolen Revolution, we'll get more into that, what do you think immediately will be the political manifestation of a post-war Iran vis-a-vis the people of Iran?
10: So I think for the Islamic Republic, it's going to be a difficult task to sell this deal internally, because it's for the hardliners, we see that they are very critical of the deal. And for them, it doesn't make sense for the Islamic Republic to make a deal with the U.S. only a few months after they killed their leader, the supreme leader. I see that the way they are trying to sell the deal is that this is going to give the Islamic Republic a breathing space to rebuild its offensive and defensive capabilities to get ready for a full-on confrontation in the future. So that's the from the Islamic Republic perspective, it seems that they think that this is a good deal because they can regroup and rethink their strategies and plan ahead for future. But I think for the Iranian people, the outcome is quite disappointing, because in the eyes of many Iranians, the war didn't start on February 28th. It started from January, when thousands, maybe millions of Iranians came to the streets, and President Trump

0: told them to remain on the streets because the help was on its way. So for in the eyes of many Iranians, they were expecting this military campaign to be a way that they will overthrow the Islamic Republic with the help of Americans. So in the question of on the question of the regime change, in the eyes of many Iranians, the regime hasn't changed, only it has changed to a worse version of itself.
1: And still to come, CNN travels to Pennsylvania to visit three congressional districts that could help decide control of the House. We'll tell you what voters there are most concerned about in today's political climate. Back with Adam Moore in just a moment.
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1: A tornado struck a village east of Springfield, Illinois, ripping off part of the roof of an elementary school and scattering parts of a classroom. Several trees fell on homes after they were snapped in the storm. It's part of a tornado outbreak underway across the Midwest, and more are expected. Several destructive tornadoes have torn through parts of at least five states in the region. In one town in Indiana, a strong tornado caused the roof to collapse on one structure. Emergency officials are working to rescue people inside. Republican leaders here in Georgia say they will not redraw the state's voting maps for now. It flies in the face of calls from both Georgia's governor and President Trump for redistricting. But the mere prospect drew crowds at the state capitol, with protesters and even elected officials speaking out.
2: This is Georgia. We know our history. You all are barking up the wrong tree. And now you're trying to rob Georgians of their voice and of their vote. Come November, we intend to hold you accountable.
1: Georgia Republicans cited concerns any redistricting comes too soon after the U.S. Supreme Court weakened the Federal Voting Rights Act with a recent ruling. But lawmakers say they won't rule out revisiting the idea later this year. Well, there's just a few months until the U.S. midterm elections, and the political stakes could not be higher. Voters will decide whether to give the current administration more support in Congress or shift the balance of power. In the battleground state of Pennsylvania, three House races could help determine control of the chamber. CNN's John King spoke with voters in each of those districts about the issues driving their decisions at the ballot box.
3: Welcome to Pennsylvania and a journey through a critical slice of the midterm map.
4: Right here in eastern Pennsylvania, three districts that run 105 miles from just outside of Philadelphia up to the New York state border. If this stretch here flips from red to blue on election night, then the Democrats are taking the House, without a doubt.
3: Stop one, Bucks County. Suburban, upscale, moderate, a short commuter train hop to Philly.
5: Luckily, I read my Gardening for Dummies book last night.
6: Quick and easy, see?
3: Michael Pacey likes his Republican congressman, yet he is almost certain to vote for his Democratic challenger.
7: Big picture, Trump is the problem that I see. The president is not doing what I think a president should be doing, and that's disturbing to me. One more person in the Congress that is going to stand up to Trump, that's going to get my vote.
3: Pennsylvania 1 is represented by Brian Fitzpatrick. He's in his fifth term, first elected in 2016. Fitzpatrick won with 56% in 2024, and he is one of just three House Republicans from districts won by Vice President Harris. The first is Pennsylvania's most affluent district. The median annual income, $114,000 a year, and the median home value, $440,000. Pacey was a Reagan Republican when we met 3 years ago, a registered Democrat now because he won't be in Trump's party. A Coast Guard veteran, angry at the price of a war he says makes no sense.
7: I fill up my tank once a week. I was filling it up for $35. Now it's $60 to fill up my tank.
3: Cold beer? Yes. But the news and politics off limits at Booze Brewing.
8: This is a place to escape. This is a place where people want to come and get away from all of that.
3: Business is pretty good, but owner Karen Giordano says the math is harder of late.
8: We're watching the cost of everything go up, of the propane that we need to cook for the meat.
3: Giordano is not a Fitzpatrick fan and would love big change in Washington. But she rolls her eyes at talk, this is the year the first district will flip blue.
8: We thought that in the last cycle, right, when Trump was in, and that didn't happen. So I don't see it happening this time either.

0: north now, the Lehigh Valley. Bob Brooks is the Democrat running for Congress here, a firefighter looking to dent Trump's blue-collar appeal.
1: Not even 5 years old did he write your name.
0: Gerard Babb is listening. Babb works the assembly line at Mack Trucks, voted Trump three times.
2: All that one of the arguments you're going to hear between now and November is elect a Democrat so the Democrats can take the House and stop Trump.
1: Yeah.
2: That would be stop the president you voted for.
1: Mm-hmm.
2: Does that argument hold any sway with you?
1: As of right now, President Trump is kind of, he's acting like a regular old politician to me, and no love.
2: So do you think it would be a good idea then to have some checks on him from the Democrats?
1: Yeah, no love lost, in my opinion.
0: The congressman in Pennsylvania 7 is Ryan McKenzie. He won his first term in 2024 with just a 4,000 vote margin. President Trump won the 7th by 13,000 votes. The 7th is more blue collar. The median income, $82,000 a year. The median home value, about $300,000. Hispanic voters make up about a quarter of the electorate. It's the highest Latino percentage of Pennsylvania's 17 congressional seats.
3: Hi, buenos días, el circo de la mañana. Good morning.
0: Allentown's La Mega morning show is feisty. And the host, Victor Martinez, is a Democrat, so consider the source.
4: This is interesting. He voted for Trump, and the one thing that bothers him the most is the corruption.
0: Still, calls to his daily political segment tell Martinez big change is coming.
5: Everybody thought, all right, well, Biden is gone. Things are going to change. He promised he was going to fix it. Let's see. Here we are a year later, and things are actually worse. And so I think that's why people are pissed off.
0: Two down, one to go.
2: We started in Pennsylvania 1. We're in Pennsylvania 7. We're about to cross into Pennsylvania 8. Democrats absolutely have to get 7 and 8, or else they're not having a good night.
0: The 8th is represented by Republican Rob Bresnahan. He's also a freshman, first elected in 2024 with 51%, a 6,000 vote margin. President Trump won the 8th with 54%, a 33,000 vote edge. The 8th includes reliably Democratic Scranton, but then a giant swath of Republican-leaning small towns and rural areas. Its median annual income just shy of $70,000. The median home value, $213,000. Scranton is the birthplace of Joe Biden, and the city's mayor, Paige Cognetti, is the Democratic candidate for Congress. Biden and Democrats, less popular as you move out to the rural areas. Honesdale is the Wayne County seat. Conservative. Trump won 58% here in 2024.
6: I don't know what's going on.
0: Tom Fassauer's father started this shop in 1948. Congressman Bresnahan rented his wedding tux here.
6: 4, 5, 30, and 50.
0: Fassauer is a big fan.
6: I like him. I think he's doing a great job.
2: Why?
6: We had an issue in town here a year or so ago where there was a tremendous amount of rain runoff that kind of went in the wrong place and caused a lot of damage. He was here, I think, the next day, physically helping to repair that damage. I think he cares about the people in this district.
7: All right, hop in, John. All right, here we go.
0: Damascus is as far north as you can go in Pennsylvania. That's New York, on the north side of the river. The Willow Wisp Farm is 25 acres. It's mostly vegetables, but two strips set aside for flowers Tanis Kowalczyk crafts into bouquets for farmers markets.
7: You want to just clip at the bottom.
0: Of late, a 25-cent surcharge on every bouquet and every vegetable bunch to cover rising costs. To Kowalczyk, a Democratic House, just step one in closing the Trump era.
7: A country, old or new, needs a stable leader, and we've lost that. Something's happened. He's stopped being anything like a leader.
0: She is vastly outnumbered here. Trump won 68% of the vote in Damascus. Bresnahan won 67%.
2: And what do you do? What kind of performances?
7: Plays that are...
0: But this self-styled performer sees evidence a plot twist is brewing. Kowalczyk built this performance space on the farm and also started a resistance choir for locals unhappy with Trump.
7: 30 people, 40 people coming to this choir in a Republican's town. It's interesting, you know.
0: A step, she hopes, in a different direction.
7: They are hungry to say something and do something about it. They want change.
0: 105 miles as the bird flies from where we began.

0: three key pieces of the midterm puzzle.
1: Attorneys for Luigi Mangione will argue a psychiatric defense at his New York State murder trial this fall. They plan to argue he was experiencing an extreme emotional disturbance when he shot and killed UnitedHealthcare CEO Brian Thompson in New York City in December 2024. If it's successful, Mangione's second-degree murder charge could be reduced to manslaughter. That would cut the maximum sentence from life in prison to 25 years. At a hearing on Wednesday, the judge ordered Mangione's legal team to turn over medical records and identify expert witnesses within a few hours. That's to give prosecutors enough time to prepare for the trial, which is scheduled to start in September. Still to come, Qantas prepares an ambitious new era of air travel. More details on the plans and the planes at the centre of Project Sunshine when we return.
2: 50. Oh, hey, Watson. Just getting jacked up for the summer with my pull-up routine.
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1: Welcome back, everyone. Well, in just a few hours, the Obama Presidential Center will hold its official grand opening ceremony in Chicago. Barack and Michelle Obama are expected to welcome former Presidents Biden, Clinton, and Bush. The ceremony will feature performances by several Grammy Award-winning artists. The campus opens to the public on Friday on the Juneteenth holiday. It includes a public library, playground, basketball court, auditorium, and meeting spaces designed to serve the community. During an event on Tuesday, the former First Lady paid tribute to her late mother, Marian Robinson, by wearing a skirt adorned with her image, and the former president was visibly moved.
11: Marian would have been so proud. She was so proud of her son-in-law and the man that he is and has been to our family, always dreaming probably way too big, but always pulling it off. Thank you for doing this for the South Side of Chicago.
12: I am a little shaken up by this because I love my mother-in-law.
1: Special moment there. Well, Qantas Airways is commissioning custom planes for what it calls the final frontier of aviation. Their initiative, called Project Sunrise, boasts a plan for the first non-stop service between Sydney and London, and later between Sydney and New York. The Australian airline has been working toward this for nearly 10 years. However, the concept goes back much further. CNN's Richard Quest has more details.
13: For nearly a century, airlines have been trying to solve one problem. How do you get from Australia to the other side of the world without

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4: Always dreaming, probably way too big, but always pulling it off. Thank you for doing this for the South Side of Chicago.
5: I am a little shaken up by this because I love my mother-in-law.
6: Special moment there. Well, Qantas Airways is commissioning custom planes for what it calls the final frontier of aviation. Their initiative, called Project Sunrise, boasts a plan for the first non-stop service between Sydney and London, and later between Sydney and New York. The Australian airline has been working toward this for nearly 10 years. However, the concept goes back much further. CNN's Richard Quest has more details.
7: For nearly a century, airlines have been trying to solve one problem. How do you get from Australia to the other side of the world without stopping on the way? Qantas believes it finally has the answer. It's called Project Sunrise, and now it's entering its final phase. It promises non-stop flights from Sydney to London and Sydney to New York. To understand why this project is so important, go back to where the story began. It is called the Kangaroo Route. A trip from Sydney to London that took 4 days, with 7 stops to complete when it first launched. It was the fastest way at the time. Even then, airlines were dreaming of something more ambitious, the non-stop flight. Qantas is realising that ambition by relaunching the Kangaroo Route as a direct flight.
8: The objective of solving this tyranny of distance we've talked about, that is what Qantas was founded on.
7: The airline's specially modified Airbus A350-1000s are designed to fly from Sydney to London or New York without stopping.
9: When you're flying from Sydney to London, every bit of weight counts, which is why Qantas has redesigned everything, trying to get it as light as possible. These are the usual bowls. These are the new ones. Slightly smaller, but considerably lighter. Same with the mugs. Fine, that's the old. This is the new. Everything from cutlery to crockery has been redesigned and made lighter, because whilst it may be a couple of grams of weight here or a couple of grams of weight there, once you put hundreds of these on the aircraft, pretty soon you're talking real weight.
7: The flights could last as long as 22 hours. It would be the longest commercial journeys ever attempted. To achieve all this, Airbus has added an extra fuel tank and increase the aircraft's range by roughly 1,000 nautical miles.
10: Real ultra long-haul flight is more than just range. It's also about the cabin layer. You know, it's the cabin pressure. It's the humidity in the aircraft. We redesigned the whole cabin to make it really enjoyable for the passengers.
7: Very soon, the Kangaroo will be going from Sydney to London and New York, only this time in one hop.
6: Very exciting. Thanks so much for your company this hour. I'm Rosemary Church. CNN Newsroom with Paulo Sandoval is next. Off for a quick break. Do stay with us.
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14: Hey everybody, it is wonderful to be with you. I'm Polo Sandoval, live in New York, and this is CNN Newsroom. President Trump headed back to Washington after signing an agreement to stop the war in Iran and reopen a crucial waterway. Why some Republicans are seeing it as an American surrender. And there you see it, Ukraine striking a key oil refinery in Moscow. And this is NATO defense ministers meet in Brussels. And a little later, jumping right out of their seats, a reaction from the DRC fans after their team scores their first goal in its first ever World Cup against Portugal, no less.
15: Live from New York, this is CNN Newsroom with Polo Sandoval.
14: We do want to begin with questions about the U.S.-Iran agreement to end the war and also to reopen the Strait of Hormuz. President Donald Trump currently on his way back to Washington after attending the G7 summit in France, and that's where he signed a hard copy of the agreement in Versailles. Iran's president has also signed a hard copy of the plan. You see him there. The 14-point memorandum of understanding, it aims to end the war on all fronts, including in Lebanon, where Israel has continued its offensive. It will also get traffic flowing through the Strait of Hormuz only for the next 60 days. And it also lifts the U.S. naval blockade for Iranian ports. But it leaves a lot of the details to be addressed during the subsequent 60-day period of negotiations. And that includes the future of Iran's nuclear program, not to mention its ballistic missiles. And here's what Iranian officials and President Trump are saying about this plan.
16: Iran cannot have a nuclear weapon. They can't develop it, buy it. They can never have a nuclear weapon.
17: The Iran-U.S. Memorandum of Understanding is now officially complete and finalized. In the 60 days, the other party should not increase military presence in region or issue new sanctions.
14: CNN's Paula Hancock is with me as she continues to follow developments from Abu Dhabi. Paula, how are nations right now responding to this MOU, especially there in the region, as Iran is essentially poised to receive billions simply for reopening the Strait of Hormuz?
18: Well, we're certainly seeing some mixed response, less reaction at this point, certainly here in the Gulf. But we heard from Canada's Prime Minister yesterday, for example, saying that he thought it was a very good plan. He was very pleased. We've heard Republican lawmakers in the United States saying that it is a dreadful plan. So we really are seeing a number of different responses. And the focus that most people have is, of course, what this deal, this memorandum, I should say, gives to Iran, the fact that it will financially benefit Tehran if things go as planned, the fact that there will be exemptions on sanctions immediately so that Iran

0: can sell its oil, and then there will be discussions of lifting all sanctions. There will be discussions on unfreezing billions of dollars of Iranian assets. And of course, this $300 billion reconstruction fund, which the United States say that they will not be putting money into. It'll be the Gulf nations that will be funding that. So we've had some response from Iranian officials. I want to read part of the response from Mohammad Ghalibaf, who's the parliament speaker. He was the main negotiator. He said, quote, payment of service fees for passage through the Strait of Hormuz has been formalized in the MOU. Now, this is significant because this would be a major concession by the United States if, in fact, Iran was able to charge fees for vessels transiting through this crucial waterway. What it says at this point is for the first 60 days only that the Strait of Hormuz will be open by Iran and there will be no fees. But it then says after that, Iran and Oman, the two countries on either side of the Strait of Hormuz, will be discussing defining future administration and maritime services. So that's certainly something that Gulf nations will be watching very closely, as the majority of them have to go through the Strait of Hormuz to be able to sell their oil and goods to the world. And they certainly don't want to see any service fees. Another thing we heard from Ghalibaf was, quote, we told the mediator that the issue of Lebanon and the blocked frozen funds were among the main axis of the negotiations. Now, Iran did manage to make Lebanon part of this deal, which Israel did not want to see. We understand from the US president that he has sent a copy of this memorandum of understanding to Israel. When it came to the 60 days that they are going to negotiate, we also understand from the Swiss government telling Reuters they expect those talks to start on Friday. Paolo.
1: Paul Hancock, as always, grateful for reporting live from Abu Dhabi. Let's go now to Sanaa Vakil, joins me from London to discuss more. She's a director of the Middle East and North Africa program at Chatham House. It's great to see you again.
2: Good to see you too.
1: So Sanaa, you've seen this MOU. What's your overall assessment of the 14-point memorandum of understanding? We've heard from members of the president's even own party who are growing concerned that they fear that it may leave Iran better than it was before the start of the war.
2: Well, I think the memorandum of understanding is unfortunately vague, and that's why it is eliciting so much criticism in the United States from both parties, really. And that's really because the way the war went was not in favor of the United States, and thereby it's clear that there have been concessions made by President Trump to get out of this war. But I would say, yes, the MOU looks like Iran has, quote unquote, won, but we're not quite at the finish line. There is this 60-day window, which certainly can be extended. And for Iran to truly win, it really needs to resolve its standoff with the Trump administration over its nuclear program. There have been already multiple rounds of negotiations before both of the wars that we've seen. And if the nuclear program is left unaddressed and we stay in this post-memorandum status quo where Iran exports oil, but none of the issues are really resolved and the threat of war looms, it certainly foreshadows that we will see more war. So there is an incentive for both sides to push over the line and make real concessions. And for the US here, there is still continued leverage that it holds. It's military leverage, it's economic leverage, and those are important tools to use.
1: Yeah, no, you raise an important point, is that this is now essentially just the pathway to the next chapter of negotiations. I did notice, though, that there really wasn't a mention of any sort of Iran's support of terror groups or even the human rights of its own residents. Issues like that, Sanaa, do you expect that potentially to be brought up during the subsequent 60-day negotiation?
2: Well, I think we have to think about what U.S.-Iranian priorities are. And fortunately or unfortunately, for the United States, the number one priority has always been, even going back to the JCPOA, the

0: Iran nuclear agreement time, Iran's nuclear program. The region, Iran's neighbors, are rightly concerned about Iran's longstanding support for proxy groups. And of course, its ballistic missile program is a perpetual threat, although it's very unlikely that it is going to make constraints on its program. The most we could see there is a non-aggression commitment across the region. What's most troubling, of course, are the human rights issues that are perpetually neglected. The United States could have demanded the release of U.S. dual nationals that are being held in Iran, for example. Human rights issues are always left out of these sort of agreements, unfortunately. But it is a sort of way of where we are today, where human rights issues are at the bottom of the to-do list and countries have to prioritize the more urgent national security ones. So I do not, in short, expect those three issues to be in any final arrangement. It will be up to the region to try and come up with an arrangement on proxy groups and ballistic missiles. And it will be up to Iran's leaders and Iranian people to try and negotiate, or I fully expect further protests on Iran's repressive capacity and capabilities.
1: Sure. And finally, on the issue of proxy groups, I remember when you and I just last spoke a few days ago, you shared some of your concerns about a potential agreement, including implementation mechanisms. In a similar vein, we also heard on Wednesday from CNN's global affairs analyst Kim Dozier, who shared this on CNN. Listen to this.
2: So the IRGC also has a built-in trigger. Anytime it doesn't like how the 60-day negotiations are going on, it can just have its officers who are on the ground in Lebanon fire south, order Hezbollah to fire south, and Israel strikes back, and then Iran can say, see, we can't talk right now.
1: How worried should we be that Iran could essentially just use its proxies to either undermine or stall these next rounds of negotiations?
0: I think we should be worried. Iran has a couple of points of leverage across the region in its relationship with Hezbollah, groups in Iraq. And of course, there is the Strait of Hormuz. So it could continue to throw these sort of tantrums in order to exert influence. And that's why it's very important that negotiations begin quickly. It's very important that regional states, as well as European states, prioritize and agree on a set of issues in order to move this forward. If everyone starts throwing in the baby and everything else, this is going to get stuck. This is a moment that we have to take advantage of, and the clock is ticking from now.
1: Sanam Vakil, it's so good to have you back with us. Thank you so much for all of your insight, as always.
0: Thank you.
1: U.S. Defense Secretary Pete Hegseth currently in Brussels for the NATO Defense Ministers meeting. He addressed the summit just a short time ago, actually, alongside NATO Secretary General Mark Rutte. He said that the U.S. understands the, quote, threats of this moment and is ready to do something about it. Now, the U.S. Defense Department says that Hegseth will be pushing for NATO allies to increase defense spending to 5% of GDP, among some other issues. Let's get more now and head over to CNN's Sebastian Schuklis, standing by for us in Berlin. Sebastian, I was listening to some of the remarks from the defense secretary a short while ago. We saw him essentially praising the secretary general of NATO, but then he also called for the so-called return to hardline military alliance. Is he expanding more on what this means in terms of what we could see for this critical alliance?
3: Well, I think for Pete Hegseth and for the Trump administration more generally, they've made it very clear to other NATO allies exactly what they expect, which is that the US is going to take a step back and they want all of the other allies to fill the void that is going to be left behind. And what the secretary has been saying and will deliver today at these remarks at this NATO summit, which is being held in Brussels and which is a precursor to a huge NATO summit, which is taking place in Ankara in the first part of July, is that that message will be doubled down. And he delivered already on that just message as he arrived. Take a listen to what he had to say as he arrived alongside the secretary general, Mark Rutte.
4: NATO 3.0 is post-Cold War recognition that it needs

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3: Ice Cube's Big 3 is back. The most physical, fierce, and competitive basketball league on earth returns to CBS this Saturday. Three-time Big 3 MVP ISO Joe Johnson and the reloaded Detroit Amps battle two-time Big 3 championship coach Steven Jackson's DMV trilogy, followed by Big 3's most intense rivalry. Defending champions Miami 305 and Michael Beasley chasing his third straight MVP take on Dwight Howard, coach Nick Young, and the LA Riot. Watch Big 3 Saturday, 4 p.m. Eastern, 1 p.m. Pacific on CBS. 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
4: Void that is going to be left behind. And what the secretary has been saying and will deliver today at these remarks at this NATO summit, which is being held in Brussels and which is a precursor to a huge NATO summit, which is taking place in Ankara in the first part of July, is that message will be doubled down. And he delivered already on that just message as he arrived. Take a listen to what he had to say as he arrived alongside the Secretary General, Mark Rutte.
5: NATO 3.0 is post-Cold War recognition that it needs to go back to a real hardline military alliance that has real military capabilities capable of deterring right here on the continent and taking the lead for the conventional defense of Europe.
4: One of the things they're going to be discussing today, Paolo, is the NATO force posture, which effectively means military hardware that all of the allies are able to call upon in times of conflict. The US has said that it's going to withdraw troops from that. It would like the other NATO allies to be able to step up and fill what is left behind. That is going to form a large part of the discussions today and the backbone of all conversations that all NATO ally members have with each other going forward as the US really pushes NATO not only on defense spending, but also in force posture and taking more of a burden sharing, as the US likes to say.
6: CNN's Sebastian Shukla following those developments very closely. Thank you, Sebastian. And still ahead here on CNN Newsroom, the latest decision from the Federal Reserve on what to do about interest rates with a new chair in charge. Plus, football fans around the globe, they are celebrating the performance of some of their teams in the World Cup. We'll have a look at the results from the last day, and also a look ahead at what we expect in the next few hours.
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0: Welcome back to Yeah, That's a Pepper Thing. First up, we've got Harrison wrapping his Dr. Pepper in a tiny quilt so it feels at home. Oh, how tender. That's a Pepper Thing! And over to Becca, who's whispering affirmations to her can.
1: You're sweet. You're unique. You're the best thing I ever poured over ice.
0: She swears it makes it taste better. It's not a science thing, but it's a Pepper Thing! Why do they all do it? All for that sweet, delicious, truly one-of-a-kind taste of Dr. Pepper. It's a Pepper Thing!
2: Ice Cube's Big Three is back. The most physical, fierce, and competitive basketball league on Earth returns to CBS this Saturday. Three-time Big Three MVP ISO Joe Johnson and the reloaded Detroit Amps battle two-time Big Three championship coach Steven Jackson's DMV trilogy, followed by Big Three's most intense rivalry. Defending champions Miami 305 and Michael Beasley chasing his third straight MVP take on Dwight Howard, coach Nick Young, and the LA Riot. Watch Big Three Saturday, 4 p.m. Eastern, 1 p.m. Pacific on CBS. 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
3: 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The ABA plays a fundamental role in preserving the independence of the legal profession and the judiciary. Let's work together to hold governments accountable, promote fair laws and legal processes, and ensure meaningful access to justice for all. The American Bar Association.
0: Welcome back to Yeah, That's a Pepper Thing. First up, we've got Harrison wrapping his Dr. Pepper in a tiny quilt so it feels at home. Oh, how tender. 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And over to Becca, who's whispering affirmations to her can.
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20: Welcome back. Stocks, short-term bond, and golds, they all fell after the Federal Reserve announced that it was holding interest rates steady. The Dow

0: Dow fell 507 points, nearly 1%, as you see there. And according to FedWatch, traders are now pricing in a 45% chance of a rate hike in October. And this announcement from the Fed, it actually came after Kevin Marsh's first meeting as chair. CNN's Matt Egan in Washington.
1: Kevin Marsh has long called for regime change at the Fed. Today, he made clear that he is serious about that. He's not calling for subtle, incremental changes. He's calling for sweeping changes. And Warsh said that he's promising a, quote, new chapter and fresh thinking. And he launched five different task forces that could change how the Fed does everything from communicate to the public, to manage its massive balance sheet, to even how it's measuring the health of the economy. And the change here was immediate. This Fed statement was almost unrecognizable with the last one. It removed the forward guidance that investors have long used as a guide for what the Fed might do next. And the statement was incredibly succinct. It was less than half as long as the last Fed statement. And one analyst said it might have been the shortest Fed statement on record. Now, the other thing that really stood out to me is something that was actually the last line in the Fed statement, where the committee said that they will, quote, deliver price stability. And Warsh, he repeatedly mentioned this during the press conference, noting that for 5 years now, the Fed has missed its

0: Welcome back to Yeah, That's a Pepper Thing. First up, we've got Harrison wrapping his Dr. Pepper in a tiny quilt so it feels at home. Oh, how tender. That's a Pepper Thing! And over to Becca, who's whispering affirmations to her can.
1: You're sweet. You're unique. You're the best thing I ever poured over ice.
0: She swears it makes it taste better. It's not a science thing, but it's a Pepper Thing! Why do they all do it? All for that sweet, delicious, truly one-of-a-kind taste of Dr. Pepper. It's a Pepper Thing!
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5: Last Fed statement, and one analyst said it might have been the shortest Fed statement on record. Now, the other thing that really stood out to me is something that was actually the last line in the Fed statement, where the committee said that they will, quote, deliver price stability. And Warsh, he repeatedly mentioned this during the press conference, noting that for 5 years now, the Fed has missed its 2% inflation target, and he vowed to fix that. Take a listen.
6: Inflation has been running well ahead of the Fed's long-stated inflation goal of 2%. That's been going on for more than 5 years. Persistently high prices are a burden for the American people. But the recent past need not be prologue. I am pleased to report that members of the FOMC are unambiguous and unanimous. This committee will deliver price stability.
5: And yet, despite that emphatic statement, the Federal Reserve is not moving to fight inflation, at least not yet. Even though inflation is at a three-year high, the Fed kept interest rates unchanged, as was widely expected on Wall Street. So the Fed is not delivering those interest rate cuts that the White House wants, but they're also not delivering the rate hikes that some of the inflation hawks want. However, the Fed did signal that an interest rate hike could be on the way. 9 Fed officials are penciling in at least one interest rate hike by the end of the year, and that would be designed to try to get inflation back down. Now, this is a big change from March, when the Fed was penciling in at least one interest rate cut. Bottom line here, Kevin Warsh, he made clear that he wants to make significant changes to the Fed and that he is serious about fighting inflation. Now we'll wait and see whether or not all those

0: Welcome back to Yeah, That's a Pepper Thing. First up, we've got Harrison wrapping his Dr. Pepper in a tiny quilt so it feels at home. Oh, how tender. That's a Pepper Thing! And over to Becca, who's whispering affirmations to her can.
1: You're sweet. You're unique. You're the best thing I ever poured over ice.
0: She swears it makes it taste better. It's not a science thing, but it's a Pepper Thing! Why do they all do it? All for that sweet, delicious, truly one-of-a-kind taste of Dr. Pepper. It's a Pepper Thing!
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5: Asian hawks want. However, the Fed did signal that an interest rate hike could be on the way. 9 Fed officials are penciling in at least one interest rate hike by the end of the year, and that would be designed to try to get inflation back down. Now, this is a big change from March, when the Fed was penciling in at least one interest rate cut. Bottom line here, Kevin Warsh, he made clear that he wants to make significant changes to the Fed and that he is serious about fighting inflation. Now we'll wait and see whether or not all those changes work to get inflation back down. Matt Egan, CNN, Washington.
6: All right, let's get you the latest now from the World Cup. Uzbekistan scoring once in its tournament debut in Mexico City, but they were no match for Colombia. Daniel Munoz scoring late in the first half. Colombia adding two more to win 3-1. Ghana, they have notched their first win of the tournament. It came in a stoppage time goal in this match versus Panama. Ghana winning 1-0 in Toronto. And I was watching this game. I'm sure you were too. It was incredible. England fans, they are cheering on Captain Harry Kane, who scored twice in the team's 2026 World Cup debut. They beat Croatia 4-2 in Arlington, Texas. Kane is now tied for the most World Cup goals of all time by an England player with 10. And the Democratic Republic of Congo, they are making their first World Cup appearance since 1974. And I want you to see how fans reacted after their first goal. That is so much excitement in one room in Houston, Texas. The Leopards playing Portugal in Houston on Wednesday, where they managed a 1-1 draw with a goal in stoppage time. It was also not the best game for Portugal's Cristiano Ronaldo. CNN's Patrick Snell has more on the rivalry between Argentina's Lionel Messi and the older Ronaldo.
7: He is 41 now. Messi's about to turn 39. There is this rivalry between them. They've played it down, of course, over the years, these two icons of the sport. But there's no question that Ronaldo would have taken the pitch today against DR Congo, absolutely fueled by trying to, in some way, not be upstaged too much by Messi. But look, he didn't have a good game by his own standards. He failed to score. I guess that's any time he doesn't score and hit the back of the net, he would deem it an unsuccessful outing. But what's concerning, I think, for Portugal is the fact that, look, they've dropped points. They looked poor, I thought. And is it a question of Portugal now are trying to accommodate the 41-year-old Ronaldo? You know, is the manager, Roberto Martinez, is he, when called upon, is he going to be brave enough to, if not drop him outright, maybe just take him off during a game? Fabulous point. First ever World Cup point for DR Congo. But Ronaldo now has gone 10 straight games without scoring for his country in major competitions. So that's got to be a concern. He's brilliant, though. On his day, he can give him a chance. Give him the chances and he'll take them. Portugal didn't do that, at least not often enough on this occasion. And it's two drop points already for Portugal, who've never won the World Cup. They did win the Euros in 2016. Ronaldo has seen Messi win the World Cup 4 years ago in Qatar. He wants to follow suit.
6: Patrick Snell, thank you. And get ready. There is still a full slate of World Cup matches that are scheduled for today, including co-host Canada and Mexico. The Czech Republic taking on South Africa in Atlanta. Switzerland will be facing

0: facing off against Bosnia and Herzegovina in Los Angeles. And then there's Canada and Qatar. They are looking for their first win in Vancouver, and Mexico taking on South Korea in Guadalajara. And I'll actually be speaking a little later with an NPR reporter, Juliana Kim. Asked her about some of her new reporting about the fondness for Korean culture that seems to be growing in Mexico. What's behind this wholesome bond between these two nations? We'll discuss on the way.
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2: I want to get you to our back to our top story this hour. President Donald Trump and his Iranian counterpart, they have now signed hard copies of the 14-point agreement. This aims to end the war and also to reopen the Strait of Hormuz, but it leaves the future of Iran's nuclear program for discussion. It'll be discussed later. Pakistan was a key mediator, and its prime minister says that the agreement is already in effect. But we are also hearing conflicting reports from the White House and Tehran. Here's CNN's Kristen Holmes.
3: There already seems to be some confusion around the signing of this document and whether or not that 60-day negotiating period has officially kicked off. I was just told by sources that President Trump, while at this dinner in the Palace of Versailles, signed a hard copy of the agreement. He then sent a photo, or that photo was sent to the Iranians. Now, what we are being told by a U.S. official, and I want to say this very specifically, they said, on Sunday, the memorandum of understanding was signed digitally by Vice President J.D. Vance and Speaker Galibaf and witnessed by President Trump. Now it has been signed by both the President of Iran and President Trump. We had originally been told by a U.S. official pretty explicitly that President Trump had also digitally signed a copy. Now what we're hearing is that this was the first time that he had actually signed a copy, and it was a hard copy. Now, on the Iranian side, we are hearing something slightly different, which was that they had agreed to a digital signature. Sounds like the president of Iran has signed off on this, according to Iranian spokesperson. But their understanding seems to be that now this 60-day negotiating period has begun. We have reached out to White House officials, U.S. officials, trying to get an answer if that is the general understanding, and yet we have still not heard back. The other part of this is what exactly Vice President J.D. Vance is doing in Switzerland on Friday if everything has already been signed and this negotiating period has already begun. I was told that the vice president is still expected to travel to Switzerland and sign the document on Friday, but the Iranian spokesperson essentially said that whatever happens in Geneva, it's not a signing ceremony, but indicated that there could be ongoing negotiations at that time. So we're still trying to get to the bottom of what exactly is going on here, what has been signed in terms of digital and hard copy, other than what we know, which is President Trump signed a hard copy during this dinner and sent that photo to the Iranians. The other question, of course, being what does that mean for Friday? Will those be the start of the negotiations with Vice President J.D. Vance there on the ground? And will there not be any form of a signing ceremony, which even just moments ago I was told was still happening? So this has just happened, and there are still an enormous amount of questions as to, one, if the 60-day negotiating period has started, that would also mean that all of the things that were supposed to happen immediately in this memorandum of understanding, including the opening of the strait, the potential lifting of sanctions, that would all have to start in place right now. And that is what we still don't have answers on. Kristen Holmes, CNN, the White House.
2: And Chinese state media now reporting that the country's top diplomat welcomed the U.S.-Iran agreement and said the dawn of peace has arrived. Tehran's top negotiators saying that Iran should lean more into its partnership with China. At a news conference after the G7 summit, President Trump praised Chinese leader Xi Jinping for staying neutral during these negotiations. Let's go to CNN's Simone McCarthy, who is joining me live from Beijing. Simone, it's great to see you. What else are you learning about China's reaction in this? I mean, as really the world's largest buyer of Iranian oil, they clearly have stock in what happens.
4: Well, that's exactly right. You hit the nail on the head with that, Polo. I mean, China relies extensively on oil from this region. China, of course, has weathered the energy shock a lot better than its neighbors here in Asia. That's down to its vast stores of oil reserves, as well as the fact that it's been very ahead in the green transition. A lot of drivers here in China are driving EVs, so they're not feeling the pressure at the pump. That said, there's many reasons why China is welcoming this deal. One of them, of course, being that economic pressure. The higher price of fuel has been rippling through the Chinese economy, and that's at a time when China is already facing a depleted consumer demand. So they really don't need that at this

0: moment. Additionally, China is an export-driven economy. So if there's problems with the global economy, if there's weak demand there, that's also going to affect China's own economic growth. But Beijing is also looking at this deal and counting its own diplomatic advantages. You just referenced those comments from President Trump on the sidelines of the G7 in France. Let's take a listen to what he had to say specifically about Xi Jinping.
1: President Xi helped me. He tried to help, and I think he probably helped get it solved. You know, they get 50% of their oil from that location. So that wasn't that easy. President Xi was fantastic. He tried to help me solve it.
0: So China, during this conflict, has been presenting itself as a responsible global power, a proponent of peace. And having President Trump come along and make these kinds of comments certainly bolsters that messaging. And additionally, as China has been a longstanding close partner of Iran, and it's continued to be a top purchaser of Iranian oil throughout the conflict, having the U.S. president come forward and make these kinds of comments is really a testament to China's arguably very deft diplomatic maneuvering through the course of this conflict and now as we're moving into its resolution.
2: CNN's Simone McCarthy, thank you so much for that live report from Beijing. Russian state media saying that Ukraine has launched its largest drone offensive on Moscow in 2 years. One of the targets this morning was a key oil refinery in Moscow. It's a second attack on that site this week alone. Video is now showing a huge explosion and black plumes of smoke rising from the air. You can see it in the distance there. Reuters is now reporting that Russian forces took down more than four dozen drones, but several still managed to strike that refinery. And all this appears to be this big barrage was all part of a larger Ukrainian attack across Russia. The defense ministry saying that their air defenses intercepted more than 500 drones. Well, to France now, where crews battled a massive warehouse fire in a suburb just northeast of Paris. More than 170 firefighters, they worked to put out these flames. After a fire erupted on Wednesday, towering plumes of black smoke were visible above the French capital. No deaths have been reported. Authorities say that it's still unclear exactly what caused that fire or what is on fire. And the crash of a small plane in Texas, it spurred onlookers to rush in to try to help. We told you about this yesterday. The small Cessna jet, it was carrying six people when that plane slammed onto a highway on Tuesday. Locals, you see them jumping into action, some even trying to break the windshield of that aircraft to rescue the crew inside. Well, the founder of a tech startup was on board and was killed. Five others who were on board, they were rescued and taken to a nearby hospital. More CNN Newsroom in a moment. Don't go anywhere.
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16: And welcome back. Let's get you your business headlines now. The stocks, short-term bonds, and gold—they all fell after the Federal Reserve announced that it was holding interest rates steady. The Dow fell 507 points, nearly 1%. According to FedWatch, traders are now pricing in a 45% chance of a rate hike in October. President Trump says that Apple has agreed to partner with Intel to design and build chips right here in the United States. He made that announcement on Thursday on his Truth Social account. Apple and Intel have not commented on this deal. The partnership could help Apple diversify its chip supply as demand for said chips continues to grow. And now to a positive sign for the U.S. economy. Retail sales, they rose 0.9% in May despite rising inflation and low consumer sentiment. And this was now the fourth consecutive monthly increase. And it's also well above the 0.5% gain that economists had predicted in a poll by data firm FactSet. Qantas Airways, it is commissioning custom planes for what it calls the final frontier of aviation. They have this new initiative called Project Sunrise, and it boasts a plan for the first nonstop service between Sydney and London, and later between Sydney and New York, flights that could potentially take nearly a day to complete. The Australian airline has been working toward this feat for nearly 10 years. However, the concept itself goes back much further. And as CNN's Richard Quest is about to show us, even the weight of the dinner plates on board is being considered.
17: For nearly a century, airlines have been trying to solve one problem. How do you get from Australia to the other side of the world without stopping on the way? Qantas believes it finally has the answer. It's called Project Sunrise, and now it's entering its final phase. It promises non-stop flights from Sydney to London and Sydney to New York. To understand why this project is so important, go back to where the story began. It is called the Kangaroo Route, a trip from Sydney to London that took 4 days with 7 stops to complete when it first launched. It was the fastest way at the time. Even then, airlines were dreaming

0: of something more ambitious, the non-stop flight. Qantas is realizing that ambition by relaunching the Kangaroo route as a direct flight.
1: The objective of solving this tyranny of distance we've talked about, that is what Qantas was founded on.
0: The airline's specially modified Airbus A350-1000s are designed to fly from Sydney to London or New York without stopping. When you're flying from Sydney to London, every bit of weight counts, which is why Qantas has redesigned everything, trying to get it as light as possible. These are the usual bowls. These are the new ones. Slightly smaller, but considerably lighter. Same with the mugs. Fine, that's the old. This is the new. Everything from cutlery to crockery has been redesigned and made lighter, because whilst it may be a couple of grams of weight here or a couple of grams of weight there, once you put hundreds of these on the aircraft, pretty soon you're talking real weight. The flights could last as long as 22 hours. It would be the longest commercial journeys ever attempted. To achieve all this, Airbus has added an extra fuel tank and increased the aircraft's range by roughly 1,000 nautical miles.
2: Real ultra long-haul flight is more than just range, it's also about the cabin layer. You know, it's a cabin pressure, it's a humidity in the aircraft. We redesigned the whole cabin to make it really enjoyable for the passengers.
0: Very soon, the Kangaroo will be going from Sydney to London and New York, only this time in one hop.
3: And so the way the city that never sleeps, it isn't about to start anytime soon. New York, it is again turning blue and orange at this hour. And this as the Knicks championship parade gets ready to take over the streets in a matter of hours. We'll show you what people can expect in a moment.
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3: Football fans in Mexico, they are getting ready for a marquee matchup today in Guadalajara, Mexico, just South Korea. They're about to take on Mexico in Group A action. South Koreans living in North America, they've been speaking about this cultural love affair between the two countries. Now, remember, again, these both Mexico and South Korea, they won their last openers. But the other action that's happening right now is off the field with this sort of wholesome bond that's developed between the Mexicans and the South Koreans.
12: Oh, man. I mean, you know, I see it here everywhere I go. Like, people want to take photos, and, you know, there's that chant, like, Coreano, hermano. There's a lot of that going on. It's a lot of fun. I really like how friendly everybody in Mexico is.
13: It's going to be tough. I think no matter what, both teams will still respect and love each other, no matter the outcome. So I'm rooting for both.
3: Joining me now is Juliana Kim, reporter with NPR. Juliana, it's good to see you. Thank you so much for joining us.
14: Thanks for having me.
3: I wonder if we can begin with this unique football bond that exists between South Korea and Mexico before we get to the politics that unite them. And in some of your latest NPR reporting, you write, for all of the rivalries and bad blood that sports can foster, something different is in the air ahead of the Mexico versus South Korea match. Juliana, start off by telling us, you know, what is that bond and how has it been developing for several tournament cycles already?
14: Mm-hmm. Yeah, you know, on social media right now, there's a chant that's been going around, and it's Coreano, Hermano, Ya Eres, Mexicano, and it's Spanish for Korean brother, you are Mexican now. And it's a callback to the 2018 World Cup in Russia. Basically, Mexico suffered a shocking loss to Sweden, and it meant that its only chance of, you know, advancing to the next round would be if South Korea beat Germany. Mind you, Germany had won the previous World Cup and South Korea was kind of on a losing streak. But against all odds, you know, my home country beat Germany and it was a major upset and it shocked the world, I'd say. You know, that being said, the win wasn't enough for South Korea to kind of move forward in the tournament. But, you know, to grateful Mexican fans, I mean, they were hailed as champions.
3: What I also find fascinating, you also dive into this, which is you point out that despite both teams being, you know, quite talented, both teams have really struggled to advance in previous World Cups. So do you think that this relative underdog status that they each have, do you think that perhaps also helps bring them closer?
14: Yeah, no, I think it's exactly that. You know, both teams have not made it to the quarterfinals in over 20 years, despite their rich talent. I know, I think another aspect to this on the field level is that, you know, they both have kind of other heated rivals to focus on. Like I think about Japan for South Korea or the U.S. for Mexico.
3: Yeah. And then what I also think it's interesting is this dynamic. It goes far beyond these videos that we've seen on social media recently of fun-loving Mexicans and Koreans basically partying together, mainly in Guadalajara, ahead of these matches. There are actual geopolitics at play that have actually brought us to this moment. So I wonder if you could perhaps just expand a little bit on that. These relationships between both nations, down to the level of the diplomats of these countries, even taking the field together.
14: It actually wasn't until the late 1980s that the two nations began making headway, you know, largely through trade and the arrival of Korean factories in Mexico. This also led to a wave of Korean migration to the country. You know, now I think Mexico and South Korea are closer, arguably, than ever. You know, South Korea is one of Mexico's top trading partners. There are a number of Korean enclaves in Mexico. And, you know, mm-hmm. we can't forget about the K-wave, which is, right, yeah. this global craze over K-pop and K-dramas. It's taking place in the U.S. too. You know, I can't imagine thinking about all of the kids who dressed up as K-pop demon hunters for Halloween, right? Mm-hmm. But in Mexico, this was a stat I got from Spotify. Last year, Mexico ranked 5th among countries that play the most K-pop in the world. And I think we saw how true that was last month when the president of Mexico invited the K-pop group BTS to the National Palace. And they were, you know, met with thousands of screaming fans outside. I mean, it was such a spectacle.
3: Yeah. Oh no, I remember those images clearly. The sea of fans in Mexico's famous Zócalo, a crowd. They couldn't bear seeing them leave. They were excited to see them. So it's a combination of factors. It's the geopolitics. It is certainly the

0: the cultural exchanges that we've also seen. And at the end of the day, also what we keep seeing is just one absolutely incredible party atmosphere that is taking place in Mexico right now. And we cannot wait for today's game. As a proud Mexican, I'll be wearing my green, but I will certainly be rooting on the opponents during that game. Juliana Kim, really appreciate your time. Thank you for your reporting.
1: Thank you.
0: And New York gearing up to celebrate the Knicks' first NBA championship in 53 years. Vendors already setting up to sell merchandise, of course, that were out there before the fans were as well. Signs have been put up, and also there's going to be so much security with some of these security rails already set up, and the risers are in place. Security very tight as everybody that's going to be attending will be screened. That screening process begins at 6 a.m. Eastern, so only a couple of hours. Officials say that more than 10,000 NYPD officers will be on duty to make sure the celebration stays peaceful. And already we're seeing people that went out there overnight to line up. Then the Knicks owner, James Dolan, says that the team has accepted an invitation to the White House. They will be the first NBA champions to visit the White House during the Donald Trump presidency. Dolan says that the details of that visit are still being worked out as of this hour. Thank you so much for joining me. I'm Paulo Sandoval in New York. I will be right back with you in a few moments with more CNN Newsroom.
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0: Hey everybody, thank you so much for joining me. I'm Paulo Sandoval live in New York, and here's what's coming your way here on CNN Newsroom. President Trump saying that he has signed a document that could lead to peace with Iran. We have a live report from the region. Also, a stunning change of tune from Luigi Mangione's lawyers, what we know about the new claim that they've submitted to the court. Also, fans here in New York, they are already gathering again, preparing to celebrate the Knicks' big win again.
26: I love my Knicks. And I'm with them through the good, the bad, and the ugly.
0: We'll introduce you to that super fan who's joining thousands expected to line the streets of New York City for a victory parade.
1: Live from New York, this is CNN Newsroom with Polo Sandoval.
0: All right, everybody, let's begin with questions about the U.S.-Iran agreement to end the war and to reopen the Strait of Hormuz. President Donald Trump, you see him stepping off of Air Force One just a few moments ago as he returned to Washington after attending the G7 summit in France. And that's where he signed a hard copy of the agreement in Versailles. Iran's president has also signed a hard copy of that plan. This 14-point memorandum of understanding, it aims to end the war on all fronts, including in Lebanon, where Israel has continued with its strikes. It will also get traffic flowing through the Strait of Hormuz, at least only for the next 60 days. It also lifts the U.S. naval blockade of Iranian ports, but it leaves a lot of details to be addressed during the next 60-day period of negotiations. And that includes, of course, Iran's ballistic missile program, not to mention their nuclear program. Here's what Iranian officials and President Trump are saying this morning.
8: Iran cannot have a nuclear weapon. They can't develop it, buy it. They can never have a nuclear weapon.
9: The Iran-U.S. Memorandum of Understanding is now officially complete and finalized. In the 60 days, the other party should not increase military presence in region or issue new sanctions.
0: All right, now that you've heard from both sides of this agreement, let's head over to CNN's Paula Hancock, who's following developments from Abu Dhabi. Hey, Paula.
10: Hello, Polo. Well, we're hearing mixed reaction at this point when it comes to this memorandum. We've heard, for example, praise from Canada's Prime Minister. We've heard just this morning as well from the NATO Secretary General, Mark Rutte, saying that this deal creates an opportunity to ensure Iran never obtains a weapon. But we have heard criticism from within President Trump's own party. In fact, the former Vice President, Mike Pence, even using the word appeasement at one point. So there is definitely a mixed response. What we see at this point is that there is the promise of financial benefit for Iran. That is undoubted when you look at this 14-point plan. One thing in particular, of course, is the Strait of Hormuz. That was something that the US president had insisted on, that it is opened immediately. But what we're hearing is response from the parliament speaker, Mohammed Ghalibaf. I want to read you part of this. He says, quote, payment of service fees for passage through the Strait of Hormuz has been formalized in the memorandum of understanding. Now, this is a key part of it because if, in fact, Iran does start charging fees in the future for vessels transiting this critical waterway, it would be considered a major concession by the United States. Now, what it says at this point is for the next 60 days only that the Strait of Hormuz will be open with no fees. It then says there will be discussions between Oman and Iran to define future administration and maritime services. Those two countries, of course, are on both sides of the Strait of Hormuz. Now, also, we know that that Iran has brought Lebanon into this agreement. I'll read you another part of Ghalibaf's quote. We told the mediator that the issue of Lebanon and the blocked frozen funds were among the main axes of the negotiations. We know because Benjamin Netanyahu, the Israeli Prime Minister, has made it very clear that he did not want to see Lebanon and the fight against Hezbollah in Lebanon as part of this deal. But it is very much part of the deal. We understand from President Trump as well. He said it has not been easy to get to this point as he was signing the memorandum, and also said that he was sending it on to Israel. So clearly, even though they were in lockstep at the beginning of this war, the ending of the war is on US terms, and Israel is finding out about it after the event. Now, another point to bring to you as well is when it comes to the negotiations that are expected to start on Friday in Switzerland, the first stage of these talks between the US and Iran, they will be going for 60 days, according to this memorandum. Now, President Trump was asked about those 60 days, and to that he said that the 60-day deadline, he said, I don't view it as a hard deadline, just as long as they're behaving, I really

0: don't care that much. So an interesting response to the fact that that this was supposed to be negotiations for 60 days when a final agreement would be in place, a short time that that many experts doubted that these tricky subjects could be decided within that time frame. But what we will see on Friday in Switzerland, according to the Swiss government speaking to Reuters, is that the US and Iran will be starting these discussions. We know the mediators as well. According to this report, Pakistan and Qatar are likely to be present, as well as other involved countries to this memorandum. Polo.
1: And so begins the next chapter of negotiations. Paul Hancock, thank you so much for following every step of those talks. And of course, as Paula mentioned, Iran's parliamentary speaker says that Lebanon was one of the main topics tied to the negotiations with the U.S. And he said the discussions focused on Lebanon affected the pace and also the direction of these talks, especially after an attack on Beirut's southern suburbs. Israeli strikes are still being reported inside of Lebanon, even after these talks. You can see here some of the smoke that could be spotted rising on Wednesday in the southern part of the country. U.S. President Trump says Israel, quote, could do better when it comes to its military actions against Hezbollah in Lebanon. The president also added that Prime Minister Benjamin Netanyahu could use a, quote, softer touch.
2: I'm not saying they shouldn't protect themselves. I'm saying when two drones are shot into the desert and drop harmlessly, you don't have to knock down buildings in Beirut. They could behave better. And frankly, they could do a better job. I love them as a partner. They were terrific. But they could do a much better job with Hezbollah. On that, I don't think they're doing well.
1: And Russian state media is now reporting that Ukraine launched its largest drone attack on Moscow in 2 years. We'll show you some video that shows a huge explosion and then some black smoke rising in the air after a key oil refinery was hit. Moscow's mayor says that Russian forces shot down nearly 200 drones, but the attack still managed to damage infrastructure, start fires, and also send debris raining down in areas across the capital region. The Ukrainian Air Force is saying that Russia fired back overnight, launching a missile as well as a drone attack. And U.S. Defense Secretary Pete Hegseth currently in Brussels for the NATO defense ministers meeting. He addressed the summit just a short time ago alongside NATO Secretary General Mark Rutte. He said that the U.S. understands the, quote, threats of this moment and that is ready to do something about it. The U.S. Defense Department says that Hegseth will be pushing for NATO allies to increase defense funding to 5% of GDP, among some other issues that the secretary's raising. Let's go now to CNN's Sebastian Schuchel again, who's standing by in Berlin as he continues to follow this summit. And Sebastian, just a little while ago, we heard from the defense secretary. Did he expand more on what kind of commitments he's seeking from European partners?
3: Well, I think there's been a case of doubling down here and reminding the NATO allies about what their commitments ought to be and what the United States wants to see from the other members of the alliance. Because don't forget, Paolo, the US administration under Donald Trump has been very, very clear with the NATO alliance, saying that America is not prepared to be the guarantor for absolutely everything and NATO's defensive capabilities. It wants to be able to focus on other security issues elsewhere in the planet, the Indo-Pacific, focusing on China, and for the Europeans to be able to defend themselves. That's not to say that they want to remove themselves from the alliance altogether. The US has maintained that it is very committed to the alliance. It just wants what the US calls burden sharing to be greater. Take a listen to what the Secretary had to say a few minutes ago.
4: Our allies must step up. President Trump has been very clear on this point for many years and over two administrations. And for too long, NATO has been a paper tiger and a one-way street. No more. And that's what the Hague summit is all about. That's what defense spending commitments are all about, transforming NATO back into a real military alliance that's focused on hard power and real deterrence, a NATO 3.0.
3: So that we hear there from the Secretary of War talking about what the U.S. really wants.

0: NATO alliance to become, and they think that by pushing NATO military spending upwards, by forcing the burden sharing on the other nations, that they will be able to make up for the for their own defensive capabilities. As for the rest of the summit today, I think there will be lots of focus on Ukraine. There is a Ukraine Defence Contact Group, which is now chaired by the UK and Germany, that will also talk about all of the issues to do with that war. But in particular, what the alliance members will be really looking for here is talking about exactly the gaps that they need to fill, which the US has said they are going to withdraw from, particularly from their defence posture, which effectively means the pool of assets that the alliance has to rely on when it comes to strategic bombers, comes to jets, comes to naval assets, submarines, that they can call on at a time of conflict. Because the US are drawing down, the Europeans need to step up, and now they need to talk about where they need to plug the gaps. Paolo.
1: Sebastian Shukla with that live report from Berlin. Thank you, Sebastian. Time to shift gears, and let's get you the very latest on some of the World Cup highlights. England fans, they are cheering for Harry Kane, who scored twice in the team's 2026 debut. It was a heck of a game. I know I was watching as they beat Croatia 4-2. Kane now tied for the most World Cup goals of all time by a player from England. The Democratic Republic of Congo scoring the equalizer in stoppage time for a 1-1 draw with Portugal. This is the Congo's first World Cup appearance. Get this, since 1974. And Ghana, they've notched their first win of the tournament. Another stoppage time goal made the difference in this match versus Panama. Ghana winning 1-0. And Uzbekistan scoring once in its World Cup debut, but they were no match for Colombia, who came out on top 3-1 in that match. Massive and full slate of World Cup matches are scheduled for the hours ahead, including co-hosts Canada and Mexico, the Czech Republic taking on South Africa in Atlanta. Switzerland will be facing Bosnia and Herzegovina in Los Angeles. Canada and Qatar, they are looking for their first win in Vancouver. And Mexico will be taking on South Korea in Guadalajara. Well, the first named storm of the Atlantic hurricane season, it has weakened as it moves north of the Gulf Coast. But across the Midwest, intense tornadoes are snapping some of

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0: Welcome back to Yeah, That's a Pepper Thing. First up, we've got Harrison wrapping his Dr. Pepper in a tiny quilt so it feels at home. 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And over to Becca, who's whispering affirmations to her can.
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2: 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Three-time Big Three MVP ISO Joe Johnson and the reloaded Detroit Amps battle two-time Big Three championship coach Steven Jackson's DMV trilogy, followed by Big Three's most intense rivalry. Defending champions Miami 305 and Michael Beasley chasing his third straight MVP take on Dwight Howard, coach Nick Young, and the LA Riot. 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
9: Look at the damage that was caused by a tornado that struck the village of East Springfield, Illinois. It also ripped off part of that elementary school roof, scattering parts of a classroom and snapping some of these trees you see there. All of this part of a tornado outbreak underway across the Midwest, and more of some of these storm systems are expected, according to meteorologists. Several destructive tornadoes have torn through parts of at least 5 states in the region. But tornadoes are not the only severe weather that's threatening parts of the country. Meteorologist Melissa Nord has more on Arthur, that weekend storm that is still bringing the risk of major flooding to parts of the Gulf Coast at this hour.
10: The remnants of Arthur move further inland on Thursday. That's going to send a lot of deep tropical moisture further northward, leading to a flood threat across the southeast. Look at this plume of moisture in those red and purple colors. That's deep tropical moisture that leads to heavy rainfall rates, and that can mean more flash flood warnings issued throughout the day on Thursday. We already saw over 100 flash flood warnings the last 3 days combined issued. There could be more here across these Gulf states and through the southeast. So you can see forecast radar Thursday morning moving through Mississippi, Alabama, a lot of areas of heavy rainfall. That rain spreads eastward, so that threat for flooding pushes into places like metro Atlanta and central Georgia by the afternoon. We're not done with Arthur's moisture on Friday. More of that moisture gets hung up across the southeast, so repeated rounds of heavy rainfall are likely. That little area across southern Mississippi, Alabama, still we could see additional rainfall amounts 4 to 8 inches, locally over 10 inches of rain possible. Remember, turn around, do not drown. Now, on the northern side of this front where Arthur's moisture is getting hung up, we've got some storms again on the way for the Mid-Atlantic into the northeast. Some of these areas are under a level 2 threat of severe weather, and that could mean damaging winds are in the cards later on Thursday. High temperatures in the 80s, not quite as hot in the southeast with that

0: Ice Cube's Big Three is back. The most physical, fierce, and competitive basketball league on earth returns to CBS this Saturday. Three-time Big Three MVP ISO Joe Johnson and the reloaded Detroit Amps battle two-time Big Three championship coach Steven Jackson's DMV trilogy, followed by Big Three's most intense rivalry. Defending champions Miami 305 and Michael Beasley chasing his third straight MVP take on Dwight Howard, coach Nick Young, and the LA Riot. Watch Big Three Saturday, 4 p.m. Eastern, 1 p.m. Pacific on CBS. 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
1: Welcome back to Yeah, That's a Pepper Thing. First up, we've got Harrison wrapping his Dr. Pepper in a tiny quilt so it feels at home. Oh, how tender. That's a Pepper Thing! And over to Becca, who's whispering affirmations to her can.
2: You're sweet. You're unique. You're the best thing I ever poured over ice.
1: She swears it makes it taste better. It's not a science thing, but it's a Pepper Thing! Why do they all do it? All for that sweet, delicious, truly one-of-a-kind taste of Dr. Pepper. It's a Pepper Thing!
3: Throughout the day on Thursday, we already saw over 100 flash flood warnings the last 3 days combined issued. There could be more here across these Gulf states and through the southeast. So you can see forecast radar Thursday morning moving through Mississippi, Alabama, a lot of areas of heavy rainfall. That rain spreads eastward, so that threat for flooding pushes into places like metro Atlanta and central Georgia by the afternoon. We're not done with Arthur's moisture on Friday. More of that moisture gets hung up across the southeast, so repeated rounds of heavy rainfall are likely. That little area across southern Mississippi, Alabama, still we could see additional rainfall amounts 4 to 8 inches, locally over 10 inches of rain possible. Remember, turn around, do not drown. Now, on the northern side of this front where Arthur's moisture is getting hung up, we got some storms again on the way for the Mid-Atlantic into the northeast. Some of these areas are under a level 2 threat of severe weather, and that could mean damaging winds are in the cards later on Thursday. High temperatures in the 80s, not quite as hot in the southeast with that rain coming in from Arthur, but to the north where we saw some severe storms in the Midwest on Wednesday, we'll see a little cool down with highs in Chicago in the 70s.
4: Well, polling stations, they are now open in Northwest England, where a critical by-election is currently underway. An electorate of about 76,000 in the greater Manchester area of Makerfield are now casting their votes for a new member of parliament. Now, here's why this is important. The outcome of this election, it could affect the direction of the Labour Party and also the fates of the Prime Minister. Well, lawmakers on Capitol Hill say that they have no idea when they might hear from President Trump's pick to be the next Director of National Intelligence. The president abruptly canceled a hearing for Jay Clayton on Wednesday. Well, he's also insisting that he will not sign a must-pass national security bill unless Congress passes his voter ID bill, the so-called Save America Act. Well, in the meantime, Bill Pulte will be taking over as acting DNI on Friday. His appointment has come with plenty of controversy over his lack of intelligence and experience, or I should say his intelligence experience, which actually is required by law, as well as his steadfast support for President Trump.
5: How long do you expect Bill Pulte to be acting DNI? Well,
6: as long as it takes to get everybody else approved. I mean, they were doing a rush act, and we didn't get anything for it. Look, he's a very legitimate guy. He's very smart. He's a brilliant guy.
4: Yeah, he says he's legitimate, but is he qualified? You see, Pulte has previously served as a federal housing official in the Trump administration since last year, not intelligence. Stocks, short-term bonds, even gold, all falling after the Federal Reserve announced it was holding interest rates steady. The Dow falling 507 points, nearly 1%, as you see. According to FedWatch, traders, they're now pricing in a 45% chance of a rate hike come October. The announcement from the Fed, it came after Kevin Marsh's first meeting as chair in Washington. That's where we find CNN's Matt Egan.
7: Kevin Warsh has long called for regime change at the Fed. Today, he made clear that he is serious about that. He's not calling for subtle, incremental changes. He's calling for sweeping changes. And Warsh said that he's promising a, quote, new chapter and fresh thinking. And he launched 5 different task forces that could change how the Fed does everything from communicate to the public, to manage its massive balance sheet, to even how it's measuring the health of the economy. And the change here was immediate. This Fed statement was almost unrecognizable with the last one. It removed the forward guidance that investors have long used as a guide for what the Fed might do next. And the statement was incredible.

0: incredibly succinct. It was less than half as long as the last Fed statement, and one analyst said it might have been the shortest Fed statement on record. Now, the other thing that really stood out to me is something that was actually the last line in the Fed statement, where the committee said that they will, quote, deliver price stability. And Warsh, he repeatedly mentioned this during the press conference, noting that for 5 years now, the Fed has missed its 2% inflation target, and he vowed to fix that. Take a listen.
1: Inflation has been running well ahead of the Fed's long-stated inflation goal of 2%. That's been going on for more than 5 years. Persistently high prices are a burden for the American people. But the recent past need not be prologue. I am pleased to report that members of the FOMC are unambiguous and unanimous. This committee will deliver price stability.
0: And yet, despite that emphatic statement, the Federal Reserve is not moving to fight inflation, at least not yet. Even though inflation is at a three-year high, the Fed kept interest rates unchanged, as was widely expected on Wall Street. So the Fed is not delivering those interest rate cuts that the White House wants, but they're also not delivering the rate hikes that some of the inflation hawks want. However, the Fed did signal that an interest rate hike could be on the way. 9 Fed officials are penciling in at least one interest rate hike by the end of the year, and that would be designed to try to get inflation back down. Now, this is a big change from March, when the Fed was penciling in at least one interest rate cut. Bottom line here, Kevin Warsh, he made clear that he wants to make significant changes to the Fed and that he is serious about fighting inflation. Now we'll wait and see whether or not all those changes work to get inflation back down. Matt Egan, CNN, Washington.
2: And President Trump officially signed the U.S.-Iran agreement, saying that it wasn't easy. What we know about the memorandum of understanding and also how it will be implemented, that's coming up. Plus, a new legal strategy from Luigi Mangione, the man accused of shooting and killing an insurance company CEO. We'll tell you what his defense team is now attempting as they try to keep him out of prison for the rest of his life. The latest details coming up.
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3: I'm Isa Suarez in London, and this is CNN.
4: Welcome back. Coming up on 4:30 a.m. here on the East Coast, and we do want to get you back to our top story. President Donald Trump and his Iranian counterpart, they have now signed hard copies of that 14-point agreement. This document aiming to end the war and to also reopen the Strait of Hormuz, but it leaves the future of Iran's nuclear program up for discussion later. Pakistan, a key mediator in this, and its prime minister says that the agreement is already in effect. But we're also hearing some conflicting reports from the White House and from Tehran, as CNN's Kristen Holmes reports.
3: There already seems to be some confusion around the signing of this document and whether or not that 60-day negotiating period has officially kicked off. I was just told by sources that President Trump, while at this dinner in the Palace of Versailles, signed a hard copy of the agreement. He then sent a photo, or that photo was sent to the Iranians. Now, what we are being told by a U.S. official, and I want to say this very specifically, they said on Sunday, the memorandum of understanding was signed digitally by Vice President J.D. Vance and Speaker Ghalibaf and witnessed by President Trump. Now it has been signed by both the president of Iran and President Trump. We had originally been told by a U.S. official pretty explicitly that President Trump had also digitally signed a copy. Now what we're hearing is that this was the first time that he had actually signed a copy, and it was a hard copy. Now, on the Iranian side, we are hearing something slightly different, which was that they had agreed to a digital signature. Sounds like the president of Iran has signed off on this, according to Iranian spokesperson. But their understanding seems to be that now this

0: Ice Cube's Big Three is back. The most physical, fierce, and competitive basketball league on earth returns to CBS this Saturday. Three-time Big Three MVP ISO Joe Johnson and the reloaded Detroit Amps battle two-time Big Three championship coach Steven Jackson's DMV trilogy, followed by Big Three's most intense rivalry. Defending champions Miami 305 and Michael Beasley chasing his third straight MVP take on Dwight Howard, coach Nick Young, and the LA Riot. Watch Big Three Saturday, 4 p.m. Eastern, 1 p.m. Pacific on CBS. 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
2: Specifically, they said on Sunday, the memorandum of understanding was signed digitally by Vice President J.D. Vance and Speaker Galibaf and witnessed by President Trump. Now it has been signed by both the president of Iran and President Trump. We had originally been told by a U.S. official pretty explicitly that President Trump had also digitally signed a copy. Now what we're hearing is that this was the first time that he had actually signed a copy, and it was a hard copy. Now, on the Iranian side, we are hearing something slightly different, which was that they had agreed to a digital signature. Sounds like the president of Iran has signed off on this, according to Iranian spokesperson. But their understanding seems to be that now this 60-day negotiating period has begun. We have reached out to White House officials, U.S. officials, trying to get an answer if that is the general understanding, and yet we have still not heard back. The other part of this is what exactly Vice President J.D. Vance is doing in Switzerland on Friday if everything has already been signed and this negotiating period has already begun. I was told that the vice president is still expected to travel to Switzerland and sign the document on Friday, but the Iranian spokesperson essentially said that whatever happens in Geneva, it's not a signing ceremony, but indicated that there could be ongoing negotiations at that time. So

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4: Part of this is what exactly Vice President J.D. Vance is doing in Switzerland on Friday, if everything has already been signed and this negotiating period has already begun. I was told that the Vice President is still expected to travel to Switzerland and sign the document on Friday, but the Iranian spokesperson essentially said that whatever happens in Geneva, it's not a signing ceremony, but indicated that there could be ongoing negotiations at that time. So we're still trying to get to the bottom of what exactly is going on here, what has been signed in terms of digital and hard copy, other than what we know, which is President Trump signed a hard copy during this dinner and sent that photo to the Iranians. The other question, of course, being what does that mean for Friday? Will those be the start of the negotiations with Vice President J.D. Vance there on the ground? And will there not be any form of a signing ceremony, which even just moments ago I was told was still happening? So this has just happened, and there are still an enormous amount of questions as to, one, if the 60-day negotiating period has started, that would also mean that all of the things that were supposed to happen immediately in this memorandum of understanding, including the opening of the strait, the potential lifting of sanctions, that would all have to start in place right now. And that is what we still don't have answers on. Kristen Holmes, CNN, the White House.
5: Well, world leaders are welcoming the agreement. Here's what some U.S. lawmakers are saying about it.
6: They have been bombed back into the Stone Age. Now, I don't want to see theocratic Islamists who want to kill us made stronger. So if this deal is giving them $300 billion, that's a mistake. I hope that is not the case.
7: This will be regarded as one of the biggest American disasters. And it's because Trump started this war. He didn't know how to finish it. And it looks like in too many ways he has just capitulated to the Iranians.
5: Attorneys for Luigi Mangione will be arguing a psychiatric defense at his New York State murder trial this fall. You see, if jurors accept the argument, Mangione could be convicted of manslaughter instead of murder. So what does that mean? Here's CNN's Kara Scannell to explain.
8: A significant development. Luigi Mangione's lawyers plan to argue he was in a state of extreme emotional disturbance when he gunned down UnitedHealthcare's chief executive nearly 2 years ago. The judge confirming Wednesday on the bench that Mangione would invoke this affirmative psychiatric defense. The defense is similar to saying the defendant lost control and the murder was committed in the heat of the moment. If the jury agrees, they could convict Mangione of manslaughter instead of murder, significantly reducing the 28-year-old's jail time from a maximum sentence of life in prison to a maximum of 25 years. In court on Wednesday, the prosecutor aired his frustrations, saying Mangione's lawyers haven't disclosed who their expert witness is or turned over relevant medical records. They said they need the material so their own expert can interview Mangione. Prosecutors allege this was a planned, premeditated murder. Judge Gregory Caro on Wednesday told Mangione's lawyers they have until Thursday to produce the records, saying, quote, prosecutors need to know what the malady is that this defendant suffers and how that triggered an extreme emotional disturbance at the time and place of the occurrence. Nothing is going to be a surprise. I'm not going to let you surprise the people on the eve of this trial, he said, so get it done. Defense lawyers and psychologists tell CNN it's a challenging defense given the strength of the evidence against Mangione, but it may be his best chance of avoiding a life sentence. Mangione is

0: back in court in August. Jury selection begins on September 8th. Kara Scannell, CNN, New York.
1: A New York judge has sentenced Gilgo Beach serial killer Rex Huerman to life in prison without the possibility of parole. He pleaded guilty to killing seven women over nearly two decades on Long Island and admitted to an eighth murder earlier this year. Huerman's victims were mostly young female sex workers whose disappearances tormented their families for years. Well, on Wednesday, some of them finally having a chance to face Huerman in court.
2: Valerie Mack had a fire inside of her that lit up the world around her. Jessica Taylor, my cousin, my brave, fun, hilarious, spunky, smart, beautiful friend. She was loving, selfless, and unforgettable. She had a nurturing spirit, always putting others before herself.
3: She was a fighter for love, for family, and for a better life.
4: A vibrant young woman who dreamed of building a wonderful life for herself and her daughter.
5: Her sacrifice and soul brings victory to this courtroom because she has strength in Jesus Christ.
6: It ensures they are no longer forgotten and brings our families peace, knowing that the person responsible for our irreversible pain can never harm anyone else.
1: Those families offering a voice to their murdered loved ones, and some of those families, they feel that there may be even more victims that were included in this case. There are other Gilgo Beach investigations that are still ongoing. However, Huerman is not charged in any of other cases. A man in England facing nearly 50 different charges for the alleged sexual assault of his wife. CNN Paris bureau chief Saskia Van Doorn has more on what he and a dozen other men charged in this case are accused of.
7: More than a dozen men are accused of taking part in the alleged sexual assault of a British woman who prosecutors say was drugged by her husband and raped while unconscious. 12 men, their identities withheld because of UK reporting restrictions, appeared alongside the husband in a Manchester court on Monday. The man, who authorities say is in his 60s, has pleaded not guilty to 48 counts, including multiple counts of rape and sexual assault. His 12 co-defendants, who are aged between 28 and 73, face various allegations, including conspiracy to rape, rape and sexual assault. So far, only one man has pleaded guilty to the charges he faces in connection with the case. The 13 men, including the husband, are set to stand trial in September.
1: All right, thanks to Saskia for that report, and continue to follow that story. And we're back with more in a moment.
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1: Welcome back to Yeah, That's a Pepper Thing. First up, we've got Harrison wrapping his Dr. Pepper in a tiny quilt so it feels at home. Oh, how tender. 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And over to Becca, who's whispering affirmations to her can.
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1: 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It's a Pepper Thing!
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6: Nearly a decade after President Barack Obama left the White House, his presidential center will be holding its official grand opening ceremony in just a matter of hours. President Obama and former First Lady Michelle, they are expected to welcome former Presidents Joe Biden, Bill Clinton, and George W. Bush, along with a lineup of musical artists. CNN's Jeff Zeleny is reporting from Chicago.
7: When you walk inside the Obama Presidential Center, the first thing you see is toward a more perfect union. A bit of a history lesson with a message from the president saying America has always been a work in progress. You stop and listen and hear the president's remarks. Yes, we can. We all remember that anthem of his candidacy that led him to the White House. We often think of Barack Obama as a two-term president, but so much happened before he got to the White House. When you walk past these signs, I'm really taken back to how he got there. It was not a foregone conclusion that he would win that primary campaign back in 2008, but he did win Iowa, fired up, ready to go, a key slogan of his, and he went on to a very bruising campaign with Hillary Clinton.
8: All of us driven by the simple belief that the world as it is just won't do.
7: This is not just about Barack Obama, it's about Michelle Obama as well. And this speech of hers during the Democratic National Convention in 2008 really was one of the first times where the country was seeing not just one Obama, but two Obamas. And look, Joe Biden, picked as the senator from Delaware to add experience to the ticket. Of course, we had no idea at that point what history would have in store.
9: For action, bold and swift.
7: So now that he's reached the White House, clearly what was waiting for him was the economy. But the reality is, going through the first term, it wasn't clear that he would win re-election because of the economy. Obamacare, of course. This nearly cost him his re-election. There's no doubt about it. It was viewed as a huge liability for his party. He lost control of Congress because of this. Obviously, being commander-in-chief was one of the weightiest responsibilities of his presidency. I'm struck by how basically that is summed up just in like one panel here. The challenges here, from ending the war in Iraq, expanding the war in Afghanistan, the war in Syria, the drone program, those are some of the most controversial pieces of his legacy still to this day. Here is the replica Oval Office. When you walk inside here, it's reminiscent of most every presidential library and museum. Everyone has them, right down to the replica Resolute desk. Of course, Donald Trump is not mentioned at all in this presidential center. But when you look around this room, perhaps this is the most striking example of how very different things are.
10: You see the new and improved Oval Office.
7: And on the eighth floor is the Sky Room. It has sweeping views of the south and west sides of Chicago, as well as Lake Michigan. But even more than that, these giant letters that are etched in stone are from a particular speech, the one he delivered on the 50th anniversary of the March on Selma.
11: Oh, what a glorious task we are given to continually try to improve this great nation of ours.
7: The architect said seeing these letters is like looking into his mind as he's writing the speech. This is one part of his legacy, but finally this Obama Presidential Center is opening nearly 10 years after he left office.
12: Jeff Zeleny, CNN, Chicago.
6: So on the way, a celebration that will rival New Year's Eve here in New York City. We're just hours

0: Hours away from the Knicks championship ticker tape parade, where police are expecting millions of fans. Coming up next, our conversation with Mayor Zoran Mamdani about the event, and also someone who may be an even bigger fan than the mayor.
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0: Hey everybody, Thursday morning here in New York, and in less than 90 minutes, authorities here it will be screening Knicks fans ahead of today's massive championship parade. And as you can see some of these pictures, people have been lining up through the night. It'll get underway at 10 a.m. Eastern. The NYPD and city officials only had a few days to come up with a solid safety plan to accommodate a staggering amount of people. Some of them you see there. Here's CNN's Omar Jimenez.
19: There's a lot of sports going on in the New York City area right now. World Cup is still going strong, but Thursday could be one for the record books, not because of World Cup, but because of the New York Knicks and specifically the parade that comes with it. So I sat down with New York City Mayor Zoran Mamdani to talk not just about the parade, but why this Knicks championship means so much to the city. Take a listen. How would you explain why this feels different?
20: I think one is the weight. We're talking about 53 years since we last won a championship, 26 years since we were last in the finals. Then I think it's also a story about the full circle moment of this. In 99, we were up against the Spurs. Rick Brunson was on that team. We lost 4-1. Now, in 2026, his son, Jalen Brunson, is the captain of the team. We beat that same team 4-1. it feels like a fulfillment of all those hopes. And I think also for the city, it feels as if the entire city has rallied around this team. And some of it is the weight. Some of it also, though, is that people are so excited to be outside with one another, are so excited to be a part of something bigger than themselves. And what's a beautiful thing about this city is part of what we're talking about, the projections on the wall across the street, the impromptu viewing on a Link NYC kiosk, the walking by a guy with his trunk open and the TV on, it also speaks to the fact that this city is unique in that you can walk across this city. You can actually be outside and not having to drive everywhere. And part of that does give rise to these opportunities to be with people who you don't even know, who you've never met before. Because I don't know about you, but you know, when we see GTA pull a spin move and go up for the layup, I'm not just embracing one of my best friends to my right, I'm also embracing somebody I've never met before on my left, because we're just caught up in the joy and the moment of it. And I think people have felt alienated. They felt isolated for a long time. This is a moment that shows it doesn't have to be that way.
19: And there are already expected to be a lot of people trying to make some of those memories. For example, New York Police Department Commissioner Jessica Tisch says they expect attendance to be in the millions to try and celebrate in some form as part of this parade, and that they expect attendance to exceed the viewing area so that they're preparing to have to turn away people. That said, it likely won't stop the celebration for something the New York Knicks and the city have not done in more than 50 years. Omar Jimenez, CNN, New York.
0: And thank you so much for watching. I also want to bring you one more story before we let you go. And that is the story of somebody who is an absolute super fan of the Knicks. I want you to listen to this. Joining me now is Knicks super fan, Lavert Henderson-Hobbs. She joins me from right here, from New York. Thank you so much for being with us. It's wonderful to see you.
14: It's great. I'm happy to be here.
0: My understanding is that you were at Madison Square Garden back in 1973 when they last won the championship. That is before the Saturday's win. Were you ever close to losing hope that you would relive the joy of seeing your Knicks win a title again?
14: Oh my goodness, no. I believe in them. I knew they would do it. It just took time. You have to get the right coach. Everybody had to gel together. And they did.
0: What are some of your most treasured Knicks keepsakes or memorabilia? I have one Knicks towel in my office. You have a whole collection behind you there.
14: Oh, yeah. I had attended all these games. And when you told me to get something together, I just got so much that I had. I was so happy to see I had 94. And I have 99. And it really hurt when we lost, but I was there and I kept everything. I said, one day, they will win, and they did. I was there to see Clyde Frazier when him and Monroe and Bill Bradley, Dave DeBuscher, Willis Reed. It was just a wonderful time, and Jerry Lucas shooting those bombers, and to see Brunson doing the same thing. I'm like, oh my goodness, they're reliving my history.
0: And talking about reliving history too, Lavert, as you were rooting on for the Knicks again, was this bringing back old memories? You know, you've mentioned your first date with your late husband, Earl, was at a Knicks game. So watching them again in action, I mean, were you sort of reliving some of those moments that you've shared with your family?
14: Definitely. Yeah. One part, to be exact, it brought back the history when we had the rough play, and to see my poor little Brunson get knocked down on the floor and there was no call. I'm like, we don't want to go back to those days. We have cleared it up and we want to keep it clean. But it's all part of basketball. I mean, when you see the evolution of the game from what we had back then and what we have now, the changes and the rules and everything, we didn't have three-pointers back then. Now we have the three-pointers. with Tucker making that three at the end of the game, something that has lived with me.

0: It's that has changed. The way they take free throws when they had the when he had to go two, you could make one out of the two. And I was thinking back in the old days when they was doing that consistently, you would foul the person and they would have the opportunity to make the two out of three and so forth. So the game has
1: Yeah.
0: changed a lot, but it's still very enjoyable.
1: Of course. That's fascinating. So you watch the game evolve after attending just tens of thousands of games. I wonder if I could get some of your final thoughts, LeVert, on what has happened in New York City during this series. I've only been a New Yorker for about 10 years. You've been here. You've seen the progression of this movement. For viewers around the world who are watching this and who watched the game, just tell us a little bit about what's happened in New York City, this sort of energy, electricity, almost positivity that we've been experiencing because of the Knicks.
0: Oh, yeah, it's like everywhere you go, it doesn't matter whether you're in a grocery store or you're just walking down the street, if you're in the doctor's
1: Yeah.
0: office, which I was in Saturday, everywhere you go, everyone's talking about the New York Knicks. We did it, we did it, we did it. And I'm like, yes, and I have lived it, and I've lived it, and I've lived it. And they're like, are you for real? I'm like, yes, I'm for real. I've been with them for 56 years. They're like, what? I'm like, yeah, I love my Knicks. And I'm with them through the good, the bad, and the ugly. We start off good, we got bad, now we're back to good.
1: And that's what makes you, LeVert Henderson Hobbs, such a super fan. Pinch yourself. It is certainly happening. This is not a dream. And we wish you well. And we can't wait to see you rooting on your Knicks at that parade. Thank you so much for your time.
0: Thank you very much. I have a wonderful time. I had a wonderful year. And I'm more than thrilled that my Knicks brought it home.
1: Thank you so much for joining me. I'm Polo Sandoval in New York. Stay with CNN as our coverage continues.
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4: Hello and welcome to all of our viewers watching in the United States and around the world. I'm Salma Abdulaziz in London. Let's get into the headlines. President Trump says he has signed a document that could lead to peace with Iran. We have a live report for you from the region and a stunning change of tune from Luigi Mangiano's lawyers, what we know about the new claim they've submitted to the court. Plus, fans are already gathering to celebrate the Knicks' big win. We'll hear from
5: I love my Knicks. And I'm with them through the good, the bad, and the ugly.
4: We'll hear from a super fan who's joining thousands expected at a parade in New York City.
6: Live from London, this is CNN Newsroom with Salma Abdulaziz.
4: Let's start with questions about the U.S.-Iran agreement to end the war and reopen the Strait of Hormuz. President Donald Trump is now back in the U.S. This is from the G7 summit in France, where he signed a hard copy of the agreement in Versailles. Iran's president has also signed a hard copy of the plan. Now, the 14-point memorandum of understanding aims to end the war on all fronts, including in Lebanon, where Israel has continued to carry out strikes. It will also get the traffic flowing through the Strait of Hormuz, but only for 60 days. And it lifts the U.S. naval blockade of Iranian ports. But it leaves a lot of details to be addressed during that next 60-day period of negotiations, including, of course, the future of Iran's nuclear program. Here's what Iranian officials and President Trump are saying about the plan.
7: Iran cannot have a nuclear weapon. They can't develop it, buy it. They can never have a nuclear weapon.
8: The Iran-U.S. Memorandum of Understanding is now officially complete and finalized. In the 60 days, the other party should not increase military presence in region or issue new sanctions.
4: To break all of this down for us, CNN's Paula Hancock is live from Abu Dhabi with the latest. This is, of course, a major development, but a lot of critics of this plan are looking through it and saying, look, this looks like a president who just wanted an off-ramp. What do we know about what the U.S. is getting and not getting out of this deal?
9: Well, Salma, we're certainly hearing some criticism from within the Republican Party, even in the United States, so Trump's party. We've also, though, heard praise from Canada's Prime Minister, for example, from the Secretary General of NATO. So we're seeing reactions across the board. But what this basically does at this point, and we had heard in advance U.S. officials saying it was going to be a vague wording of this text. But what we do see is that there will be financial benefits for Iran. The fact that there will be immediate exemptions of sanctions, certain sanctions, means that Iran will be able to pump oil and send oil out to the world immediately. And we know also that the sanctions will be looked at and also that those frozen Iranian funds are going to be looked at over the next 60 days or so. And then, of course, there is this $300 billion reconstruction fund that will be funded in part by Gulf nations as well for Iran. So certainly the feeling is that Tehran does stand to financially benefit from this deal as it stands with the text of this memorandum. Now, we have heard from the Speaker of the Parliament in Iran. I want to read you a couple of his quotes, Mohammad Ghalibaf. He said, quote, payment of service fees for passage through the Strait of Hormuz has been formalized in the memorandum of understanding. Now, what it says in this memorandum is that for 60 days only, the Strait of Hormuz will be open with no fees. It then says there will be discussions between Iran and

0: Oman, the two sides of this this Strait of Hormuz, and they will decide what will happen going forward effectively. They will define future administration and maritime services. If they do end up being able to push through service fees for vessels going through this this very crucial waterway, it will be a major concession from the United States, and it certainly won't be welcomed here in the Gulf nations as they are trying to pump their oil out to the wider world. Now, we also heard from Ghalibaf saying that he had pointed out to the mediator the issue of Lebanon, and the blocked frozen funds were among the main axes of the negotiations. We've heard from the U.S. president that he has sent this memorandum, the text, to the Israeli Prime Minister Benjamin Netanyahu, highlighting, of course, the fact that he was not part of ending this war. He was not part of the final memorandum. And it also shows that that even though these two countries were in lockstep at the beginning of the war, it certainly doesn't seem that way at the end. Salma.
1: Paula Hancock, thank you so much for breaking that down for us. Russian state media is reporting that Ukraine launched its largest drone attack on Moscow in 2 years. This video shows a huge explosion in black smoke rising in the air after a key oil refinery was hit. Now, Moscow's mayor says Russian forces shot down nearly 200 drones, but the attack still managed to damage infrastructure, start fires, and send debris raining down on parts of the capital. The Ukrainian Air Force says Russia fired back overnight, launching a missile and drone attack. Now, U.S. Defense Secretary Pete Hegseth is in Brussels for the NATO defense ministers meeting. He addressed the summit a short time ago alongside the NATO secretary general. He said the U.S. understands the, quote, threats of this moment and is ready to do something about it. The U.S. Defense Department says Hegseth will push for NATO allies to increase defense spending to 5% of GDP, among other issues. To break all of this down for us, we have Sebastian Shukla. He is standing by for us in Berlin. Good morning, Seb, to you. Lovely to have you on. What are we hearing from the Secretary of War today?
2: Yeah, Salma, what we've heard from Pete Hegseth is the same messaging that's been coming from the White House for a considerable time now, since the president returned to the White House in the second administration, which is that they want NATO and the other NATO alliance members to step up more vociferously for their own defense, while America looks to prioritize security and defense issues in other parts of the world, namely in the Indo-Pacific and monitoring China and the South China Sea. And we've heard that message to be delivered again by the Secretary of War, Pete Hegseth. As you said, he spoke on the arrival in Brussels at this summit with Mark Rutte, and he delivered that message again very, very strongly. Take a listen to what exactly he had to say.
3: Our allies must step up. President Trump has been very clear on this point for many years and over two administrations. And for too long, NATO has been a paper tiger and a one-way street. No more. And that's what the Hague summit is all about. That's what defense spending commitments are all about, transforming NATO back into a real military alliance that's focused on hard power and real deterrence, a NATO 3.0.
2: NATO 3.0, Salma, that I think is really important here. This is a new messaging that's coming from the Pentagon, which is looking at ways that NATO will reform itself and with the support of the United States. We've seen over the last weeks that the U.S. drawdown in troops and weaponry across the continent is going to continue, and the Secretary has already said that again today. But continuing with the rhetoric about applying pressure and the way that the administration is unhappy with how the alliance works, I want to just read to you a little bit more about what the Secretary had to say with regards to where the alliance supported the US with the strikes on Iran. He actually called it shameful that the allies didn't allow and put sons and daughters of Americans at risk by not allowing US aircraft to refuel and fly over their air bases and airspaces in order to launch those attacks. So we're seeing a continuing rhetoric here, Salma, of the way that the administration wants NATO to reform, and the way that the Secretary is supposed to be delivering that message is

0: continues to be extremely forceful. Salma.
1: Thank you so much there, Sebastian Shukla, on the message that Pete Hegseth is delivering to NATO allies. Let's get to the latest World Cup highlights. England fans are cheering for Harry Kane, who scored twice in the team's 2026 debut. They beat Croatia 4-2. Kane is now tied for the most World Cup goals of all time by an England player. The Democratic Republic of Congo scored the equalizer in stoppage time for a 1-1 draw with Portugal. This is the Congo's first World Cup appearance since 1974. And Ghana have notched their first win of the tournament. Another stoppage time goal made the difference in this match versus Panama, Ghana winning 1-0. And Uzbekistan scored once in its World Cup debut, but they were no match for Colombia, who came out on top 3-1. A full slate of World Cup matches are scheduled for today, including co-hosts Canada and Mexico. The Czech Republic will take on South Africa in Atlanta, and Switzerland will face Bosnia and Herzegovina in Los Angeles. Canada and Qatar are looking for their first win in Vancouver, and Mexico will take on South Korea in Guadalajara. The first named storm of the Atlantic hurricane season has weakened as it moves north of the Gulf Coast. But across the Midwest, intense tornadoes are snapping trees and leaving widespread damage in several states. We have more details for you after the break.
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0: Ice Cube's Big Three is back. The most physical, fierce, and competitive basketball league on earth returns to CBS this Saturday. Three-time Big Three MVP ISO Joe Johnson and the reloaded Detroit Amps battle two-time Big Three championship coach Steven Jackson's DMV trilogy, followed by Big Three's most intense rivalry. Defending champions Miami 305 and Michael Beasley chasing his third straight MVP take on Dwight Howard, coach Nick Young, and the LA Riot. 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
6: A tornado struck a village east of Springfield, Illinois, ripping off part of the roof of an elementary school and scattering parts of a classroom and snapping trees. It's part of a tornado outbreak underway across the Midwest, and more are expected. Several destructive tornadoes have torn through parts of at least 5 states in the region. But tornadoes are not the only severe weather threat facing parts of the country. Meteor

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1: 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Three-time Big Three MVP ISO Joe Johnson and the reloaded Detroit Amps battle two-time Big Three championship coach Steven Jackson's DMV trilogy, followed by Big Three's most intense rivalry. Defending champions Miami 305 and Michael Beasley chasing his third straight MVP take on Dwight Howard, coach Nick Young, and the LA Riot. 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
0: We're not done with Arthur's moisture on Friday. More of that moisture gets hung up across the southeast, so repeated rounds of heavy rainfall are likely. That little area across southern Mississippi, Alabama, still we could see additional rainfall amounts, 4 to 8 inches, locally over 10 inches of rain possible. Remember, turn around, do not drown. Now, on the northern side of this front where Arthur's moisture is getting hung up, we got some storms again on the way for the Mid-Atlantic into the Northeast. Some of these areas are under a level 2 threat of severe weather, and that could mean damaging winds are in the cards later on Thursday. High temperatures in the 80s, not quite as hot in the southeast with that rain coming in from Arthur, but to the north where we saw some severe storms in the Midwest on Wednesday, we'll see a little cool down with highs in Chicago in the 70s.
5: Polling stations are now open in Northwest England, where a very critical by-election is underway. An electorate of just about 60,000 people in the Greater Manchester area of Makerfield are now casting their votes for a new member of parliament. Now, the outcome of this election could affect the direction of the Labour Party and the fate of the country's prime minister. Lawmakers on Capitol Hill say they have no idea when they might hear from President Trump's pick to be the next director of national intelligence. The president abruptly canceled a hearing for Jay Clayton on Wednesday. He's also insisting he won't sign a must-pass national security bill unless Congress passes his voter ID bill, the Save America Act. In the meantime, Bill Pulte will take over as acting DNI on Friday. His appointment has been mired in controversy over his lack of intelligence experience and his steadfast support for President Trump.
6: How long do you expect Bill Pulte to be acting DNI?
7: Well, as long as it takes to get everybody else approved. I mean, they were doing a rush act, and we didn't get anything for it. Look, he's a very legitimate guy. He's very smart. He's a brilliant guy.
5: Pulte has served as a federal housing official in the Trump administration since last year. Stocks, short-term bonds, and gold all fell after the Federal Reserve announced it was holding interest rates steady. The Dow fell 507 points, that's nearly 1%. And according to Fed watchers, traders are now pricing in a 45% chance of a rate hike in October. The announcement from the Fed came after Kevin Warsh's first meeting as chair. We have our Matt Egan, who's going to break this down for us.
8: Kevin Warsh has long called for regime change at the Fed. Today, he made clear that he is serious about that. He's not calling for subtle, incremental changes. He's calling for sweeping changes. And Warsh said that he's promising a, quote, new chapter and fresh thinking. And he launched 5 different task forces that could change how the Fed does everything from communicate to the public, to manage its massive balance sheet, to even how it's measuring the health of the economy. And the change here was immediate. This Fed statement was almost unrecognizable with the last one. It removed the forward guidance that investors have long used as a guide for what the Fed might do next. And the statement was incredibly succinct. It was less than half as long as the last Fed

0: statement, and one analyst said it might have been the shortest Fed statement on record. Now, the other thing that really stood out to me is something that was actually the last line in the Fed statement, where the committee said that they will, quote, deliver price stability. And Warsh, he repeatedly mentioned this during the press conference, noting that for 5 years now, the Fed has missed its 2% inflation target, and he vowed to fix that. Take a listen.
1: Inflation has been running well ahead of the Fed's long-stated inflation goal of 2%. That's been going on for more than 5 years. Persistently high prices are a burden for the American people. But the recent past need not be prologue. I am pleased to report that members of the FOMC are unambiguous and unanimous. This committee will deliver price stability.
0: And yet, despite that emphatic statement, the Federal Reserve is not moving to fight inflation, at least not yet. Even though inflation is at a three-year high, the Fed kept interest rates unchanged, as was widely expected on Wall Street. So the Fed is not delivering those interest rate cuts that the White House wants, but they're also not delivering the rate hikes that some of the inflation hawks want. However, the Fed did signal that an interest rate hike could be on the way. 9 Fed officials are penciling in at least one interest rate hike by the end of the year, and that would be designed to try to get inflation back down. Now, this is a big change from March, when the Fed was penciling in at least one interest rate cut. Bottom line here, Kevin Warsh, he made clear that he wants to make significant changes to the Fed and that he is serious about fighting inflation. Now we'll wait and see whether or not all those changes work to get inflation back down. Matt Egan, CNN, Washington.
2: President Trump has officially signed the U.S.-Iran agreement. He says it was not easy. What we know about the memorandum and how it will be implemented. That's coming up next.
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10: I'm Hanako Montgomery in Tokyo, and this is CNN.
11: I want to go back to our top story this hour. President Donald Trump and his Iranian counterpart have now signed hard copies of that 14-point agreement. It aims to end the war and reopen the Strait of Hormuz, but it leaves the future of Iran's nuclear program for discussion later. Pakistan was a key mediator, and its prime minister says the agreement is already in effect, but we're also hearing conflicting reports from the White House and Tehran. Our Kristen Holmes has the details.
12: There already seems to be some confusion around the signing of this document and whether or not that 60-day negotiating period has officially kicked off. I was just told by sources that President Trump, while at this dinner in the Palace of Versailles, signed a hard copy of the agreement. He then sent a photo, or that photo was sent to the Iranians. Now, what we are being told by a U.S. official, and I want to say this very specifically, they said, on Sunday, the Memorandum of Understanding was signed digitally by Vice President J.D. Vance and Speaker Galibaf and witnessed by President Trump. Now it has been signed by both the President of Iran and President Trump. We had originally been told by a U.S. official pretty explicitly that President Trump had also digitally signed a copy. Now what we're hearing is that this was the first time that he had actually signed a copy, and it was a hard copy. Now, on the Iranian side, we are hearing something slightly different, which was that they had agreed to a digital signature. Sounds like the president of Iran has signed off on this, according to Iranian spokesperson. But their understanding seems to be that now this 60-day negotiating period has begun. We have reached out to White House officials, U.S. officials, trying to get an answer if that is the general understanding, and yet we have still not heard back. The other part of this is what exactly Vice President J.D. Vance is doing in Switzerland on Friday if everything has already been signed and this negotiating period has already begun. I was told that the vice president is still expected to travel to Switzerland and sign the document on Friday, but the Iranian spokesperson essentially said that whatever happens in Geneva, it's not a signing ceremony, but indicated that there could be ongoing negotiations at that time. So we're still trying to get to the bottom of what exactly is going on here, what has been signed in terms of digital and hard copy, other than what we know, which is President Trump signed a hard copy during this dinner and sent that photo to the Iranians. The other question, of course, being what does that mean for Friday? Will those be the start of the negotiations with Vice President J.D. Vance there on the ground? And will there not be any form of a signing ceremony, which even just moments ago I was told was still happening? So this has just happened, and there are still an enormous amount of questions as to, one, if the 60-day negotiating period has started, that would also mean that all of the things that were supposed to happen immediately in this memorandum of understanding, including the opening of the

0: Strait, the potential lifting of sanctions. That would all have to start in place right now. And that is what we still don't have answers on. Kristen Holmes, CNN, the White House.
1: World leaders are welcoming the Iran agreement. Here's what some U.S. lawmakers are saying about it.
2: They have been bombed back into the Stone Age. Now, I don't want to see theocratic Islamists who want to kill us made stronger. So if this deal is giving them $300 billion, that's a mistake. I hope that is not the case.
3: This will be regarded as one of the biggest American disasters. And it's because Trump started this war. He didn't know how to finish it. And it looks like in too many ways, he has just capitulated to the Iranians.
1: Now to New York, where attorneys for Luigi Mangiani will argue a psychiatric defense at his New York State murder trial this fall. If jurors accept this argument, Mangiani could be convicted of manslaughter instead of murder. Our Kara Scannell has more on the defense's shift in strategy.
4: A significant development. Luigi Mangione's lawyers plan to argue he was in a state of extreme emotional disturbance when he gunned down UnitedHealthcare's chief executive nearly 2 years ago. The judge confirming Wednesday on the bench that Mangione would invoke this affirmative psychiatric defense. The defense is similar to saying the defendant lost control and the murder was committed in the heat of the moment. If the jury agrees, they could convict Mangione of manslaughter instead of murder, significantly reducing the 28-year-old's jail time from a maximum sentence of life in prison to a maximum of 25 years. In court on Wednesday, the prosecutor aired his frustrations, saying Mangione's lawyers haven't disclosed who their expert witness is or turned over relevant medical records. They said they need the material so their own expert can interview Mangione. Prosecutors allege this was a planned, premeditated murder. Judge Gregory Caro on Wednesday told Mangione's lawyers they have until Thursday to produce the records, saying, quote, prosecutors need to know what the malady is that this defendant suffers and how that triggered an extreme emotional disturbance at the time and place of the occurrence. Nothing is going to be a surprise. I'm not going to let you surprise the people on the eve of this trial, he said, so get it done. Defense lawyers and psychologists tell CNN it's a challenging defense given the strength of the evidence against Mangione, but it may be his best chance of avoiding a life sentence. Mangione is back in court in August. Jury selection begins on September 8th. Kara Scannell, CNN, New York.
1: Now to another major trial. A New York judge has sentenced the Gilgo Beach serial killer to life in prison without the possibility of parole. He had pleaded guilty to killing seven women over nearly two decades on Long Island and admitted to an eighth murder earlier this year. The victims were mostly young female sex workers, and of course, their disappearances tormented their families for years. Some of those families believe there may be more victims than were included in this case. There are other Gilgo Beach investigations that are still ongoing. We'll be back after the break.
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0: The Obama Presidential Center will open in Chicago in just a few hours. A new CNN poll shows that President Obama is by far the most popular living president. He and the former First Lady Michelle are expected to welcome former presidents Joe Biden, Bill Clinton, and George W. Bush to the center alongside a lineup of musical artists. CNN's Jeff Seleny has more for us from Chicago.
1: When you walk inside the Obama Presidential Center, the first thing you see is toward a more perfect union. A bit of a history lesson with a message from the president, saying America has always been a work in progress. You stop and listen and hear the president's remarks. Yes, we can. We all remember that anthem of his candidacy that led him to the White House. We often think of Barack Obama as a two-term president, but so much happened before he got to the White House. When you walk past these signs, I'm really taken back to how he got there. It was not a foregone conclusion that he would win that primary campaign back in 2008, but he did win Iowa, fired up, ready to go, a key slogan of his, and he went on to a very bruising campaign with Hillary Clinton.
2: All of us driven by the simple belief that the world as it is just won't do.
1: This is not just about Barack Obama, it's about Michelle Obama as well. And this speech of hers during the Democratic National Convention in 2008 really was one of the first times where the country was seeing not just one Obama, but two Obamas. And look, Joe Biden, picked as the senator from Delaware to add experience to the ticket. Of course, we had no idea at that point what history would have in store.
3: For action, bold and swift.
1: So now that he's reached the White House, clearly

0: really what was waiting for him was the economy. But the reality is, going through the first term, it wasn't clear that he would win re-election because of the economy. Obamacare, of course. This nearly cost him his re-election. There's no doubt about it. It was viewed as a huge liability for his party. He lost control of Congress because of this. Obviously, being commander in chief was one of the weightiest responsibilities of his presidency. I'm struck by how basically that is summed up just in like one panel here. The challenges here, from ending the war in Iraq, expanding the war in Afghanistan, the war in Syria, the drone program, those are some of the most controversial pieces of his legacy still to this day. Here is the replica Oval Office. When you walk inside here, it's reminiscent of most every presidential library and museum. Everyone has them, right down to the replica Resolute desk. Of course, Donald Trump is not mentioned at all in this presidential center. But when you look around this room, perhaps this is the most striking example of how very different things are.
1: You see the new and improved Oval Office.
0: And on the eighth floor is the Sky Room. It has sweeping views of the south and west sides of Chicago, as well as Lake Michigan. But even more than that, these giant letters that are etched in stone are from a particular speech, the one he delivered on the 50th anniversary of the March on Selma.
2: Oh, what a glorious task we are given to continually try to improve this great nation of ours.
0: The architect said seeing these letters is like looking into his mind as he's writing the speech. This is one part of his legacy, but finally this Obama Presidential Center is opening nearly 10 years after he left office.
3: Jeff Zeleny, CNN, Chicago.
4: It's a celebration that will rival New Year's Eve in New York. 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
7: Authorities in New York will soon start screening Knicks fans ahead of today's massive championship parade. It will get underway at 10 a.m. local time. There will be more than 10,000 police officers on duty. Our Omar Jimenez is inside with more.
8: There's a lot of sports going on in the New York City area right now. World Cup is still going strong, but Thursday could be one for the record books, not because of World Cup, but because of the New York Knicks and specifically the parade that comes with it. So I sat down with New York City Mayor Zohran Mamdani to talk not just about the parade, but why this Knicks championship means so much to the city. Take a listen. How would you explain why this feels different?
9: I think one is the weight. We're talking about 53 years since we last won a championship, 26 years since we were last in the finals. Then I think it's also a story about the full circle moment of this. In 99, we were up against the Spurs. Rick Brunson was on that team. We lost 4-1. Now, in 2026, his son, Jalen Brunson, is the captain of the team. We beat that same team 4-1. It feels like a fulfillment of all those hopes. And I think also for the city, it feels as if the entire city has rallied around this team. And some of it is the weight. Some of it also, though, is that people are so excited to be outside with one another, are so excited to be a part of something bigger than themselves. And what's a beautiful thing about this city is part of what we're talking about, the projections on the wall across the street, the impromptu viewing on the Link NYC kiosk, the walking by a guy with his trunk open and the TV on. It also speaks to the fact that this city is unique in that you can walk across this city. You can actually be outside and not having to drive everywhere. And part of that does give rise to these opportunities to be with people who you don't even know, who you've never met before. Because I don't know about you, but you know, when we see GTA pull a spin move and go up for the layup, I'm not just embracing one of my best friends to my right, I'm also embracing somebody I've never met before on my left, because we're just caught up in the joy and the moment of it. And I think people have felt alienated, they felt isolated for a long time. This is a moment that shows it doesn't have to be that way.
8: And there are already expected to be a lot of people trying to make some of those memories. For example, New York Police Department Commissioner Jessica Tisch says they expect attendance to be in the millions to try and celebrate in some form as part of this parade, and that they expect attendance to exceed the viewing area so that they're preparing to have to turn away people. That said, it likely won't stop the celebration for something the New York Knicks and the city have not done in more than 50 years. Omar Jimenez, CNN, New York.
7: Polo Sandoval spoke with a Knicks super fan who's been rooting for the team for 50 years. This is what they said.
10: Joining me now is Knicks super fan Lavert Henderson-Hobbs. She joins me from right here, from New York. Thank you so much for being with us. It's wonderful to see you.
11: It's great. I'm happy to be here.
10: My understanding is that you were at Madison Square Garden back in 1973 when they last won the championship. That is before the Saturday's win. Were you ever close to losing hope that you would relive the joy of seeing your Knicks win a title again?
11: Oh, my goodness, no. I believe in them. I knew they would do it. It just took time

0: You have to get the right coach. Everybody had to gel together, and they did.
1: What are some of your most treasured Knicks keepsakes or memorabilia? I have one Knicks towel in my office. You have a whole collection behind you there.
0: Oh, yeah. I had attended all of these games, and when you told me to get something together, I just got so much that I have. I was so happy to see I had 94, and I have 99, and it really hurt when we lost, but I was there and I kept everything. I said, one day, they will win, and they did. I was there to see Clyde Frazier when him and Monroe and Bill Bradley, Dave DeBuscher, Willis Reed. It was just a wonderful time, and Jerry Lucas shooting those bombers, and to see Brunson doing the same thing. I'm like, oh my goodness, they're reliving my history.
1: And talking about reliving history too, LeVert, as you were rooting on for the Knicks again, was this bringing back old memories? You know, you've mentioned your first date with your late husband, Earl, was at a Knicks game. So watching them again in action, I mean, were you sort of reliving some of those moments that you've shared with your family?
0: Definitely. Yeah. One part, to be exact, it brought back the history when we had the rough play and to see my poor little Brunson get knocked down on the floor and there was no call. I'm like, we don't want to go back to those days. We have cleared it up and we want to keep it clean. But it's all part of basketball. I mean, when you see the evolution of the game from what we had back then and what we have now, the changes and the rules and everything. We didn't have three-pointers back then. Now we have the three-pointers, which Tucker making that three at the end of the game, something that has lived with me. That has changed. The way they take free throws, when they had when he had to go two, you could make one out of the two. And I was thinking back in the old days, when they was doing that consistently, you would foul the person and they would have the opportunity to make the two out of three and so forth. So the game has changed a lot, but it's still very enjoyable.
1: Of course, that's fascinating. So you watched the game evolve after attending just tens of thousands of games. I wonder if I could get some of your final thoughts, LeVert, on what has happened in New York City during this series. I've only been a New Yorker for about 10 years. You've been here. You've seen the progression of this movement. For viewers around the world who are watching this and who watch the game, just tell us a little bit about what's happened in New York City, this sort of energy, electricity, almost positivity that we've been experiencing because of the Knicks.
0: Oh, yeah. It's like everywhere you go, it doesn't matter whether you're in a grocery store or you're just walking down the street. If you're in the doctor's office, which I was in Saturday, everywhere you go, everyone's talking about the New York Knicks. We did it, we did it, we did it. And I'm like, yes, and I have lived it, and I've lived it, and I've lived it. They're like, are you for real? I'm like, yes, I'm for real. I've been with them for 56 years. They're like, what? I'm like, yeah, I love my Knicks. And I'm with them through the good, the bad, and the ugly. We start off good, we got bad, now we're back to good.
1: And that's what makes you, LeVert Henderson Hobbs, such a super fan. Pinch yourself. It is certainly happening. This is not a dream. And we wish you well. And we can't wait to see you rooting on your Knicks at that parade. Thank you so much for your time.
0: Thank you very much. I have a wonderful time. I had a wonderful year. And I'm more than thrilled that my Knicks brought it home.
2: I'm Salma Abdulaziz. Thank you so much for watching with us this morning. Stay with CNN.
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2: 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I'm Liv.

0: Ice Cube's Big Three is back. The most physical, fierce, and competitive basketball league on earth returns to CBS this Saturday. Three-time Big Three MVP ISO Joe Johnson and the reloaded Detroit Amps battle two-time Big Three championship coach Steven Jackson's DMV trilogy, followed by Big Three's most intense rivalry. Defending champions Miami 305 and Michael Beasley chasing his third straight MVP take on Dwight Howard, coach Nick Young, and the LA Riot. 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

0: Ice Cube's Big Three is back. The most physical, fierce, and competitive basketball league on earth returns to CBS this Saturday. Three-time Big Three MVP ISO Joe Johnson and the reloaded Detroit Amps battle two-time Big Three championship coach Steven Jackson's DMV trilogy, followed by Big Three's most intense rivalry. Defending champions Miami 305 and Michael Beasley chasing his third straight MVP take on Dwight Howard, coach Nick Young, and the LA Riot. 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
22: Now that we've all seen the agreement President Trump signed with Iran, you have to ask, was it worth going to war over?
23: This will go down as a tremendous foreign policy blunder.
22: And Vice President Vance, better look out. The bus could be coming around the corner.
24: This way, if it works out, I'm going to take the credit. If it doesn't work out, I'm blaming JD. You better be careful, JD.
22: And the world champion New York Knicks get an invite to the White House. But will any of the players boycott? In the meantime, World Cup fans are booing water breaks as a vibe killer that makes the games too, I don't know, American. So is FIFA all wet?
25: This was not easy, I can tell you.
22: So, signed on the dotted line, the U.S. and Iran have both signed an agreement to end the war on all fronts, for better or worse, at least for the U.S. Good morning, everybody. I'm Audie Cornish. We're going to start with the details of that agreement, but also the Republican response. Conservative voices online not pleased about what's in the text of this agreement, some calling it an American surrender, saying it's even worse than the Obama deal of 2015. Now, Nikki Haley called it a, quote, huge mistake to pay to rebuild the threat we just destroyed. Senator Ted Cruz told the Daily Wire

0: He felt like Trump was getting very poor advice and called it ill-advised. In the meantime, Senator Bill Cassidy took it one step further.
1: This will go down as a tremendous foreign policy blunder. Iran ends up stronger. Our allies in the region are weaker. And Iran has learned that if they're willing to grab that Strait of Hormuz and choke it off, they can get the Western world to dance to their tune. I think it's a deep mistake.
0: Today in the group chat, Nicholas Wu, congressional reporter at Semaphore, Sina Azadi, director of Middle East Studies programs at George Washington University, Mike Dubke, former Trump White House communications director, and Megan Hayes, former Biden White House director of message planning. So I want to start with you, Sina, because you've been watching this very closely. And one point interested me. In the Obama deal, basically the plan was you ship out all your enriched uranium, right? Iran had about, it says 20% enriched, and they would send that somewhere. It ended up being Russia. But in this deal, it's a little different. Basically, the stockpile, which at this point is at 60%, is kept inside Iran and then will be downblended locally, but it means they keep it on their soil. Is this one of the aspects of the deal that has people really upset?
2: Well, what the JCPOA stipulated was that Iran would ship out 98% of its enriched uranium to Russia.
0: It leaves the country.
2: Right, leaves the country. In this case, I think for whatever reason, it's distrust, the possibility of the U.S. leaving the deal again. Iranians have insisted that it has to stay on their soil, but to, let's say, mitigate the concerns for proliferation, they're going to downblend it to 3.67%, which is low-enriched uranium, and you use that for nuclear power plants.
0: Yeah.
2: Doesn't have any weaponization concerns.
0: Yeah, but different from one leaves, one stays, basically.
2: Right.
0: And the administration is saying, look, This is a good solution because it's going to get us to zero. But it leads to my other point. It's non-zero.
2: Zero.
0: And I know Israel said, look, there should be zero, no enrichment whatsoever, nothing enriched anywhere. But that is not what this deal does.
2: No. And the problem, and we've been dealing with this issue of the principle of enrichment in Iran for more than 20 years now. Iran's interpretation, or the legal interpretation of the NPT, the Article 4 of the NPT, their interpretation is that that right to use peaceful energy includes enrichment. The U.S. side says, no, absolutely not. The text of the NPT doesn't say enrichment. So they've been fighting over this.
0: And that legal fight hasn't changed. Yeah.
2: Hasn't changed. What President Obama did was that he said the enrichment in Iran is fact on the ground, we can't change it. President Trump said, no, it's a bad deal, withdrew, and we are back to 2018 now.
0: Yeah. So the reason why I wanted to set the table with all that is, like, why would all these conservative voices be squawking about this, right? Why would the Lindsey Grahams of the world, who were all too happy to be a part of these strikes and have these demands on Iran, be so frustrated with what was signed? Nicholas, what's your sense in Congress about, A, why they feel comfortable saying it out loud and why they're saying what they're saying?
3: Well, for Republicans on Capitol Hill that I've talked to, I mean, this strikes at the very heart of the issue for them. Like, the issue of Iran's nuclear program, the reasons they went to war, this all kind of comes to a head now because this deal and what's emerging, by all accounts, in the view of these Republicans, didn't accomplish that goal. And so for these Republicans who, you know, see this as a deeply held principle for them and know that they will outlast President Trump, they're willing to speak up about it now.
0: Yeah, it's interesting. As we are speaking, Mike Dubke, your favorite person just posted to Truth Social. President Trump says, look, these fools who think I haven't been tough enough on Iran when the stock market just hit a record high and oil prices are tumbling down, are they jealous, bad people, or stupid? So let's talk messaging.
4: Well, first of all, this is just a framework. This isn't the total deal. So we need to keep that in mind. I mean, we keep all the rhetoric I keep hearing is, you know, this deal, that. It's a framework to get to a deal.
0: Yes.
4: So we can argue whether or not that's great or not. And I appreciate the laughter on my left. The other thing is, when you're in a hole, what's the first rule? Stop digging. And I think that's where we are with this particular framework, this particular MOU, is that we are at a point. The military in Iran has been degraded, whether or not it's been blasted to the Stone Age again.

0: We can debate that. The ballistic missile stockpile has been degraded. Their ability to fund Hamas, Hezbollah,
1: and
0: the Houthis has been degraded.
1: NATO, Mark Rich was speaking earlier. I don't know if that was sound, but they're not saying, oh, God, this is really bad. Right. We heard Carney yesterday say, I like what I saw.
2: Well, what are they supposed to do? They're standing with him. They're not going to say anything in front of him. First of all, we spent $1 billion a day fighting a war that no one wanted to go to. So we spent over $100 billion there. We spent $300 billion in this deal. So now we're $400 billion when Americans don't have
0: health
2: care. We did
0: not spend $300 billion in this deal. I just can't let you just get away with that.
2: But you tell me,
1: let me give the fact check. There will be a $300 billion investment fund. But a lot of people say, why should Iran have almost immediate access to investments in the world economy if it's still sitting on its enriched uranium? And so much of this has not worked out yet.
3: I would say that a possibility of instability in Iran is a danger to everybody, the entire region.
1: So you think the money is necessary to restabilize?
3: To restabilize the country. And I think that it, just looking at President Trump's approach, investment, it could work for the Americans too, a lot of jobs. Think of it, in 2015, Iran signed an agreement with Boeing to buy passenger planes, which never happened because President Trump decided to
1: leave. But you can hear why critics would say, well, wait a second, now we're talking about investment with Iran with a regime that fundamentally is not changed.
2: Exactly my point. So now Americans are using, the American taxpayers are paying for something that we never, a war we didn't want to go to. Gas prices shot up and caught a huge mess to our global economy, not to mention our own economy here. And Trump doesn't seem to care. He just is like, oh, if you're stupid, you don't like this. Well, they still have the capability for nuclear power or nuclear war capabilities. This is an agreement to a deal, which this is the 39th time he said that we almost have a deal. So at least we're one step closer there. But I just don't understand how we are in this position that in a war that no one wants to go to, and the American people are the ones suffering.
1: Let me give Sina the last word because he's here, and this was signed at Versailles. Lots of things have been signed at Versailles.
3: A lot of things.
1: But usually when you call something a Versailles Treaty, it's in foreign language policy land, kind of an insult, right? It's a self-defeating agreement. What's your response to the critics out there who are making those analogies?
3: Look, I mean, absolutely what Megan said. I mean, this was President Trump didn't have to sign that peace deal at Versailles today. He could have had an agreement in February before he decided to go to war. He was dragged into a war of choice that he didn't have to. 13 Americans died, billions of dollars spent. He could have taken the deal that the Iranians had offered, and it was a pretty good deal compared to the JCPOA. And I know that President Trump is very sensitive to the war, JCPOA and Obama.
1: Yeah.
3: But that was a very good deal that he had on February 26th in Geneva.
1: Well, the hope is from the White House that 60 days from now, whatever they have will be much better than happened in 2015. Thank you so much for your expertise. I hope you can come back. Coming up on CNN this morning, there's a new release date for Sean Diddy Combs, what this means for his time behind bars. And Swifties, did New York's mayor just let a big secret slip?
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6: It's now 14 minutes past the hour. This is your morning roundup. A tornado threat looming over the Midwest today. This morning, more than 65,000 people are actually still without power in the region after severe storms last night. The National Weather Service reported several tornadoes and issued some of its highest level tornado alerts. And Luigi Mangione's team will present a psychiatric defense in his state murder trial. They're expected to admit he killed the UnitedHealthcare CEO, but under an extreme emotional disturbance. Mangione's sentence can be reduced from murder to manslaughter if this defense succeeds. That's the difference between life in prison and 25 years. The state trial is set to begin this fall. And Sean Diddy Combs' federal release date changed again. It's now moved up from April 2028 to February 2028. The reason's unclear. Combs is currently convicted on charges related to prostitution. He still faces dozens of lawsuits nationwide. His attorneys are appealing his formal conviction. Now, did New York City's mayor, Zoran Mamdani, just spill the beans on Taylor Swift and Travis Kelce's wedding? He appeared to confirm that the two would be getting married in the city this summer.
7: We are used to big events, and we are incredibly excited for this one. We know it coincides with the Knicks finals run. We know it coincides with July 4th, America 250, Taylor Swift's wedding, all happening at the same time.
8: You did mention Taylor Swift's wedding. Have you been invited? Are you going? Do you like? Is there anything we need to know about that, sir?
7: Thanks. No and no. I wish them a lovely wedding.
6: TMZ reported the two are getting married at Madison Square Garden on July 4th weekend, but that has not been confirmed. Megan, I'm sure you have thoughts.
9: Well, I don't understand why Mamdani.

0: Ice Cube's Big Three is back. The most physical, fierce, and competitive basketball league on earth returns to CBS this Saturday. Three-time Big Three MVP ISO Joe Johnson and the reloaded Detroit Amps battle two-time Big Three championship coach Steven Jackson's DMV trilogy, followed by Big Three's most intense rivalry. Defending champions Miami 305 and Michael Beasley chasing his third straight MVP take on Dwight Howard, coach Nick Young, and the LA Riot. Watch Big Three Saturday, 4 p.m. Eastern, 1 p.m. Pacific on CBS. 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
1: Joni's sentence can be reduced from murder to manslaughter if this defense succeeds. That's the difference between life in prison and 25 years. The state trial is set to begin this fall. And Sean Diddy Combs' federal release date changed again. It's now moved up from April 2028 to February 2028. The reason's unclear. Combs is currently convicted on charges related to prostitution. He still faces dozens of lawsuits nationwide. His attorneys are appealing his formal conviction. Now, did New York City's mayor, Zohran Mamdani, just spill the beans on Taylor Swift and Travis Kelce's wedding? He appeared to confirm that the two would be getting married in the city this summer.
2: We are used to big events, and we are incredibly excited for this one. We know it coincides with the Knicks finals run. We know it coincides with July 4th, America 250, Taylor Swift's wedding, all happening at the same time.
3: You did mention Taylor Swift's wedding. Have you been invited? Are you going? Do you like? Is there anything we need to know about that, sir?
2: Thanks. No and no. I wish them a lovely wedding.
1: TMZ reported the two are getting married at Madison Square Garden on July 4th weekend, but that has not been confirmed. Megan, I'm sure you have thoughts.
4: Well, I don't understand why Mamdani would know about it if he's not been invited. So I mean, maybe they have to have
5: security for this small, intimate affair at Madison Square Garden.
4: I thought that's why they were getting married there, because there's a lot of security.
1: I think we had a recent example of what it's like to secure the area.
4: That's
1: not ideal.
4: Maybe it's all part of the ruse that they're not actually getting married there, and he's throwing everyone off and like part of it. Maybe that's it.
5: I mean, I guess the Bezos wedding in Venice.
4: Oh, God.
5: Was a small affair compared to Madison Square Garden.
1: All right.
5: Is she giving a concert?
1: We're going to wait for the puzzle pieces to be dropped via Instagram, way most wedding invites happen these days. Now, after the break on CNN this morning, the Obama Presidential Center opens today. Will his star-studded grand opening dwarf President Trump's 250th celebrations? Plus, the World Cup's most controversial timeout. Are hydration breaks helping the players or the networks? And good morning to our viewers in Chicago. We're taking a live look at the sunrise there over the skyline.

0: Ice Cube's Big Three is back. The most physical, fierce, and competitive basketball league on earth returns to CBS this Saturday. Three-time Big Three MVP ISO Joe Johnson and the reloaded Detroit Amps battle two-time Big Three championship coach Steven Jackson's DMV trilogy, followed by Big Three's most intense rivalry. Defending champions Miami 305 and Michael Beasley chasing his third straight MVP take on Dwight Howard, coach Nick Young, and the LA Riot. Watch Big Three Saturday, 4 p.m. Eastern, 1 p.m. Pacific on CBS. 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
1: Opening dwarfs President Trump's 250th celebrations. Plus, the World Cup's most controversial timeout. Are hydration breaks helping the players or the networks? And good morning to our viewers in Chicago. We're taking a live look at the sunrise there over the skyline.
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1: I'm Richard Quest. 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
6: I'm Ivan Watson in Hong Kong. This is CNN.
7: So we're going to ask whether Washington, D.C. is taking a page out of New York City's political playbook after the win of Zohran Mamdani. Now, ballots are still being counted here, but in the Democratic mayoral primary, holding a commanding lead is Democratic Socialist Janice Lewis-George. And here's how she described what Democratic Socialism means to her.
8: I think this moment calls for that level of moral clarity and courage. It calls for this level of ingenuity, and it calls for a leader who is focused on putting people first and delivering on the small things, right? Sewer socialism is talking about just making sure your 911 system works, your 311 works, your trash gets picked up, your snow gets plowed, those basic things that make a difference in everyone's lives.
7: Okay, group chat is back. I wanted to talk about this because this follows so many other cities where you have seen someone who identifies as a Democratic Socialist advance. Now, unlike Mamdani, she's not promising government-run supermarkets, right, which I don't think anyone's holding their breath for that. But she wants to build 72,000 new housing units, expand rent control, and promise a universal child care subsidy. And Megan, I wanted to ask you, does any of this kind of language does it redefine for people that term?
9: What, socialism? Well, socialists are not Democrats, so I'm confused why Democrats are still thinking that the DSA members are Democrats, because they are not. I think that the problem I have with this is she's against a lot of the public safety issues that we face in D.C. and doesn't want to have curfews for teens, and that there's a huge public safety problem.
7: We should say she's a former prosecutor, right?
9: But she does not believe in the curfew. Yeah. There's a lot of things going on here, so I don't necessarily know that it defines it. I think that just like people in New York, and if you live in Cincinnati or Sacramento, you want your mayor to do the very basic things. We want the rats gone. You want public safety. You want 311 to work.
7: And can I challenge something? Two things on her plank. While they may fall under Democratic Socialism, they actually sound very much like things the modern Democratic Party is talking about. Housing. The abundance Democrats, all they talk about is housing and zoning. All right. When you talk about what you're saying is lenient crime policies, to me, this threads back to very kind of common language from 2020 and beyond around how to fight crime without leaning on violence from police. Like, they're saying things that are not disconnected from what average Democrats think.
9: I mean, sure. I don't agree with the abolish ICE and all the things that some of the rhetoric she has said. But also, when there are a ton of places to live here that are not affordable. I don't know enough about her housing policy to comment. I am not a fan of the Democratic Party sliding so far to the left, and it is going to impact these cities. It's going to impact places. It's already impacting places like New York, and it's going to impact places like D.C. We need actual governance, and I need people to pick up trash, remove snow, which we clearly didn't do this year. But this is a lot about anti-incumbency.
7: So it sounds like this messaging, you're excited about this messaging. Megan's going to be in the ads.
10: First of all, I feel like we're in California because they're still counting the votes. Secondly,
7: wait, it's been a day.
10: They're still counting the votes. Secondly, we don't even have to talk about ranked choice voting. Secondly, I listened to that clip, and she sounds like a small town establishment Republican in the answers. We need to do the small things right. I mean, she
7: Megan
10: really
7: says
10: wasn't.
7: She sounds like a left wing.
10: Because that answer was just
7: but
10: rhetoric.
7: But isn't that the point?
10: To Megan's point,
7: are they not making progress? These people who have won, right? Not in this case, but like Mamdani. They have said the things that people want to hear, and it hasn't been giant social safety net. Let's turn it into Sweden. They talk about the small things.
10: It sounds, when I listen to Megan, who has paid a lot more attention to this than I probably have in terms of this, because I don't live in D.C., I live in Virginia. Yeah, they say the small things, but again, I think that's a lot of rhetoric rather than what they are going to do on the ground. The third part of this is where the Trump endorsement works in reverse. Yeah. He came after her, and now she is leading in the polls.
7: It raised her profile.
10: It totally raised her profile.
7: One last thing, Nicholas. I also noticed she's pushing a text.

0: acts that would potentially tax the people more who live outside of the district,
1: Boo.
0: But own businesses in the district. What's the name of your business?
1: Boo.
0: Okay. So, Boo. But the point is, more taxing is a huge part of these planks in these cities. Billionaire taxes and Mamdani with his pied-à-terre tax. Is that something that you think over time we're going to see more of? Is that messaging that makes Democrats vulnerable?
2: Something that I heard across the board from most elected Democrats over the last year when they looked at, you know, Mamdani's election and other Democrats who've won primaries is that, like, having some sort of, like, concrete plan, you know, regardless of how it comes to into being, like, is something that they can learn from and something that they think other Democrats should run on. Now, the question for someone like, you know, the perhaps incoming mayor of D.C. is the fact that Congress has veto power over
0: yes,
2: whatever they
0: and
2: do.
0: Trump has already threatened, like, hey, maybe we need to take more action somehow.
2: Exactly. And, you know, Hill Republicans, you know, we've seen in the past have you know, taken their power to overturn what D.C. does. And so if she does overstep, there is a risk of that.
0: Yeah, and that's a good layer to remind people that the fight here is not just regular city politics. It's city versus federal. Now, straight ahead on CNN this morning, we're going to talk about J.D. Vance, why the vice president has become the face of the Iran deal for this White House. Plus, is it all about the money or do players really need a break? We're going to talk about this controversy over water breaks during the World Cup games.
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1: Global Perspectives in Bangkok. Our event series has its first stop is CNN.
2: Okay, here's an odd one. World Cup fans saying, give me a break when it comes to FIFA's new 3-minute hydration breaks in each half of every game. Now, they were introduced to help players deal with the extreme heat. Critics feel that they're ruining the flow of the game.
3: It's completely needless in a stadium that has a roof over it. And I know that this is something that we're going to have to get used to because it's going to happen in 104 games of this World Cup, but I have to be honest, it's ridiculous when it happens.
4: Those breaks have conveniently created more commercial time during live soccer. Let's get into it, but first, I gotta hydrate.
2: All right, when it comes to capitalizing on the capital, the two networks airing the World Cup, Fox and Telemundo, are taking different approaches during these breaks. Fox is airing full-screen commercials, and Telemundo is not.
5: Nosotros nos quedamos. Nosotros no nos vamos a la pausa. El Mundial es nuestro y disfrutamos cada instante para que ustedes no se pierdan nada de lo que pasa.
2: Crowd not sounding happy there. Telemundo says they want to create an authentic World Cup experience without cutting away from the action. So joining me now to discuss, a retired professional soccer player, Aleko Eskandarian. Thank you so much for being here. So first, I want to talk about this being a new rule. And I gather it was to help deal with the heat. But I was listening to an after-game press conference, and I think it was the coach for the English national team. He said, look, this completely flattened our tempo, and it gives the opposition a free tactical timeout to completely neutralize our press. Do water breaks kill momentum?
6: I don't think so. I mean, to be honest with you, yes, they are different, and I think they were implemented, like you said, for player safety. I'd imagine from FIFA's purview, they established this to put in some consistency because there are going to be some games that will have it just because of the temperature and some that wouldn't. So this is something that evens the playing field when it's involved in every game. And as long as every team knows that they're going to have that benefit, I think it evens it out.
2: So fans are booing. I assume players adapt, but I'm also thinking of some of those European tennis players, right, who were faced with the heat. And people thought, why are they out there doing all this in the heat? Is there something the fans maybe aren't acknowledging about this experience?
6: Yeah, player health and safety, I would say. It's hot out there for sure. Definitely in some of the cities that the World Cup is taking place, it could definitely wear on you. So I think player safety is at the forefront of this. And yeah, I don't think a 60-second break is really going to change tactics or player physicality that much that's going to have any impact on the outcome of the game.
2: What top two games are you watching next?
6: Ooh, I'm going to be going out to LA for Belgium, Iran, and USA, Turkey. So I'm looking forward to watching those games in person. But to be honest with you, the tournament's been full of upsets, so every game is must watch.
2: Okay, that's Aleko Eskandarian. Thank you so much for being here.
6: Thanks for having me.
2: And in the meantime, this Sunday, you can get an inside look at Team USA. Do they have what it takes to win the game's ultimate prize? We've got a flash doc, Chasing Soccer Glory, America's Long Game, that's airing Sunday night at 8 p.m. on CNN. You can also watch it on the CNN app. In Chicago today, the Obama Presidential Center is opening. It's been an emotional week leading up to it. Former First Lady Michelle Obama surprised her husband at the reception ahead of the grand opening because she brought the former president to tears in this custom skirt, which bears the image honoring her late mother.
7: She was so proud of her son-in-law and the man that he is and has been to our family.
8: I am a little shaken up by this because I love my mother-in-law.
2: Now, Obama has always been ingrained in pop culture. The event today is going to reflect that. The lineup of performers includes Stevie Wonder, U2's Bono, The Edge, Bruce Springsteen, Jennifer Hudson, The Roots, among others. and former presidents Biden, Bush, and Clinton changing up their usual meeting spot, funerals, to be there for Obama. So the group chat is back. I wanted to talk about this because all week President Trump has been referencing Obama. He can't seem to stop, no matter where this Iran deal is. And it occurred to me, between it being Juneteenth and this library opening, it is a week for people to be reminded of both Obama and his legacy.
9: That's for sure. And I mean, I think what this library is doing is it you know, this is a president's own telling of his legacy, and Obama is very much putting that out there. You know, we can debate as much as we want on how exactly what the legacy of the JCPOA was and many other.
2: Yeah, but his broader legacy, whether it be art that they're presenting there, basketball courts, community centers, this is Obama telling his story.
9: Exactly. And to me, the most interesting thing with this library is, what do you do when all these records are not necessarily paper in, like a traditional library? How do you immortalize, when Obama was the cool president with a BlackBerry and sending tweets, how do you do something like that? And so I'm curious to see what they do with that.
2: I also want to mention this event. It's very Obama era in terms of all the celebrities being there. And we made a list of like who's going to be at this Obama event and their global record sales. And then what's going on with the Trump-backed Freedom 250, which pretty much kicked off a few weeks ago in terms of who was leaving it. And in the end, it's Lee Greenwood, the president's favorite, and a handful of other artists. Is this a reminder of like kind of where Hollywood's heart lies, or the complication that Trump has, his relationship with pop culture?
10: Is this to me?
2: Either one of you.
10: I don't know that it's a fair comparison to the. Because here's the thing.
2: They're two massive events.
10: I love presidential libraries. I think they are, and especially to the point that they tell the story of the president in their own words. So I've been to a few. I've been to Bill Clinton's down in Little Rock. I've been to Ronald Reagan's out in California. I think it's incredibly interesting to walk through each of these libraries. And I if I'm in Chicago, I will probably go to Obama's presidential library because I think they're fantastic things.
2: You would. Trump is not invited.
10: That's fine. But I will take a little issue on this pop culture thing because I don't know that comparing America's 250 and all the politics that are surrounding this with what should be a celebration for Obama.
11: We're not supposed to celebrate America's 250.
10: Should be celebrating America's 250. But look, this is a celebration for Obama and the folks that really enjoyed his presidency
2: Bit of context that's related to 250?
10: Sure.
2: In an era where DEI has been completely, not just DEI, when Black American history has been carved out of the halls of the federal government with a butcher knife, them doing this library on Juneteenth week is on purpose and is significant.
10: Maybe
2: for Black Americans,
10: absolutely,
2: that is a historic moment that this nation will no longer celebrate under the Trump administration. They're not interested in talking about the history of slavery. So it feels like the Obamas are doing something very purposeful. They're creating an alternative historical celebration for people who feel like part of their history is forgotten.
11: I heard an interview with Valerie Jarrett last night where she said that this is a place for hope to live on. And I think that sentiment rings true probably not only to Black Americans, but all Americans who believe that we are living in chaos and just don't agree with the way that Trump goes about with the flashing of DEI and just the complete disregard for the majority of American people who are not in his billionaire class.
2: So I'm just adding, it's also historical.
11: 100%.
2: This is also a historical
11: week. But I think
2: that
11: this is why you have so many people who are doing these wonderful documentaries and all these artists coming out. So I think it's more than just the pop culture aspect. I do think that we are in a place where a lot of people do not want to celebrate where we are at in our country's history. And I think that that's unfortunate. And I am glad that a lot of people can go celebrate the Obamas, which is well deserved. He was a president for 8 years. Everyone should go celebrate that. And they had I worked in the Obama administration.
2: Yeah. It's also a weird week because we're coming off that UFC fight on Sunday where that fighter made essentially a cruel remark about Michelle Obama, our first lady. So for her to be able to stand up on stage
11: 100%.
2: Undiminished, I think is also a significant moment.
10: Look, I would love for us to be celebrating both the opening of the Obama Library and the historic 250th anniversary of our democracy. I think that would be wonderful. And I would love for the artists that canceled on the America 250, not to have done that and to see beyond whatever partisan politics are happening now in this time.
2: Do you think they would have done that if it was the America 250 bipartisan organization that had been approved by Congress versus Freedom 250, the Trump administration's secondary organization that people have accused of politicizing the 250 events?
11: So I'm not exactly sure people know the difference in the nuance.
2: But the artists knew because they could back out.
11: But I feel that's like a very like DC bubble nuance conversation. But I do think that people don't want to be up on stage with Donald Trump, who you never know what he's going to say. You don't know what his cabinet's going to say. You don't know what the people who support him are going to say.
2: But I'm
11: and they run the risk.
2: Martina McBride said, this is more political than we thought it would be.
11: 100%.
2: So
11: and they don't know what he's going to say. And they don't believe in what he's saying. And just like with most of the country doesn't believe in what he has to say. So they don't want to be there supporting it.
2: Okay. Well, in the meantime, for the people who might want to watch the opening of this library, CNN is doing massive special live coverage of the event. It's going to start at 11 a.m. Eastern. You can watch that here, 11:30 Eastern. And you can watch that here or on the CNN app. Next on CNN this morning, Vice President Vance has become the face of the Iran deal. So is Vance becoming the closer or the fall guy? Plus,
12: I've known him for 30 years, and I'm very proud to bring the team to the White House. Yep.
2: So Knicks owner James Donlan says he is going to the White House. The big question is whether the team will follow.
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32: If it works out, I'm going to take the credit. If it doesn't work out, I'm blaming JD. You better be careful, JD. He's going to turn his plane around and get the hell out of here. Yeah, I like that idea.
2: Okay, that is President Trump saying essentially that J.D. Vance is the one to blame for whatever comes next after the proposed Iran deal. And conservative voices online agree. Eric Erickson writing this, quote, I see some people screaming about impeachment of the president over this deal. All that would do would be to put the architect of the deal into the Oval Office. Now, Vance, as we said, has become the face of at least selling this deal to the American people. He's been everywhere this week, countless shows, podcasts. He's talking about his new book, Communion, but also talking a lot about the proposal with Iran. Now, the person we haven't heard from quite as much, Marco Rubio, but he's been by the president's side in France for the G7 summit. He even handed Trump the document to sign. So how does this factor into, you know, a race for a potential MAGA successor? Group chat is back. I wanted to talk about this because there was so much made of J.D. Vance's role representing the voice of the isolationist wing of the party. And so I guess the White House solution has been to make him not, to make him the face of something else. Here is J.D. Vance with Megyn Kelly going to the belly of the beast, right, to have a conversation about this. And she really put to him a lot of questions. But here's an example of something he talked about with her.
33: I just don't think that people who are criticizing this, one, they're not actually dealing with the reality of what's in it. And number two, they don't have an alternative. The benefits of the bargain only accrue again if Iran actually complies. We're not talking about rewarding words. We're talking about changing the way that we deal with Iran based on their actions. We've cut what is fundamentally a good deal for the American people, assuming the Iranians follow through. And if they don't follow through, there's no skin off our back. Nothing changes from where we are right now.
2: Sorry about that. That was him on a bunch of different shows. But what's interesting is usually the interviewer is saying, this person is responding badly, this person is responding badly, and they're talking about Republicans. I'm not seeing Vance spending a lot of time beating back Democratic criticism.
10: So timing is everything in politics. And the vice president had the unfortunate timing issue of releasing a book and pre-booking all of these shows prior to the memorandum of understanding that got signed or didn't get signed on Sunday. I can't remember where we are with that one right now. So that's part of the problem for him. He was set up for
2: talking
10: this.
2: About, you know, he's the czar of fraud. I didn't hear about that.
10: He could have been, except that he's probably responding to the questions that he's getting from responsible reporters who have the vice president of the United States on their stage pre-booked for his book tour.
2: And because the administration has said he helped make the deal.
10: It was very interesting yesterday, and I watched the full press conference with the president, is Peter Ducey was the one that asked that question about J.D. Vance. That was his second question. And I felt like there was a little bit of a setup there. Like, why did the president go back to Peter at the very end of the press conference to get that question?
2: Well, you're not beating the allegations here of saying that the White House is setting him up. Megan, am I hearing something in this message?
11: I mean, is anyone really going to think that J.D. Vance was really in charge of this? I mean, I think
2: by the time this week is done, maybe.
11: I mean, I, I think that's maybe the point. Are we just trying to hide that Jared Kushner was actually the one negotiating this deal, who does not work for the United States government? But I mean, I just think that maybe Marco Rubio looked

0: will end up better when he's trying to run for president. But I don't think that Donald Trump cares who gets blamed as long as it's not him. But I don't think the American people are that stupid to realize their gas prices went up because we went into a war of choice by Donald Trump.
1: Does that make a difference? As she said, we didn't see anyone connected to Trump, the people he really trusts. I'm just saying that in the way that, like, Rubio is not the one going out defending this over and over again. Jared Kushner, as you mentioned, not a paid government employee, happily sent all over the world to negotiate on behalf of the U.S., also not out talking about this. Yeah. Is it just happenstance because J.D. Vance has a book?
2: Yeah, it is kind of remarkable. I mean, the vice president, in many ways, it would be deputized to carry out the president's message. Right? This is, you know, the president's agenda.
1: So you're saying this is the gig.
2: This is the gig.
1: Yeah.
2: This is the job you get handed, whether you want it or not. We see this with vice presidents all the time. And for Vance, it's extremely
1: right.
2: high
1: Kamala
2: risk.
1: Kamala being border czar.
2: Exactly. Like, yeah. She got, she famously talked about how she didn't really want that. And yet, she got that anyway. And so with Vance, it's very high risk, high reward here. If they manage to actually pull this off, he can settle a lot of the critics on the right who, see him as maybe not as much in Trump's mold. And if he fails, that could also very much harm his chances in the future.
1: Okay. I want to talk about something else now, because basically the Knicks were invited to be at the White House ticker tape parade today. We're going to be talking about all the fans jamming the city streets. But after that trip to the White House, it's kind of a question mark. Now, Knicks owner James Dolan, he's a longtime Trump supporter. He's confirmed that the president has issued a formal invitation.
3: We just did receive an invitation.
4: You did.
3: From the White House, which we accepted. We still have to figure out the details, et cetera. Mm-hmm. But, yes, of course. I mean, look, I invited the president to come down for the game, right? He is a friend. I've known him for 30 years, and I'm very proud to bring the team to the White House. Yep.
1: Now, it's not clear whether all the Knicks players are going to be there, and it's not unusual for NBA players to boycott the White House. The Golden State Warriors did it following their 2017 and 2018 NBA championships. The group chat is back. This is such a week for politics and sports. You know what I mean? We started with this, like, octagon on the front lawn.
4: World Cup.
1: So here's the thing. You can do this kind of thing. It depends on where your fans are. Right? It's not Kansas City, more red base, NFL. It's not NHL, players from other countries, cool to go to the White House. It's the NBA, which basically Trump has had an antagonistic relationship with black athletes for a long time. So do you think the Knicks are going to show to this?
4: I hope so. I mean, this for me, this goes back to what I was saying about the presidential libraries. I think they're a great celebration for all Americans. I think going to the White House as a champion of your league is a great tradition that we have in this country. And so I'm hopeful that everyone looks beyond whatever their partisan politics may be at the time, and they go to the White House for that celebration.
1: Megan, I want you to jump in, but Mike, can you just answer one extra question I have to ask, just because you've worked in this White House. No, you've worked in this White House.
4: Yeah.
1: Is any Trump event a non-political event? That has not proven to be the case, to my mind, just covering.
4: You're asking this question of a Bills fan who protested the Patriots coming to the White House when I was there. I took as many tickets as I could so that there were empty seats for the celebration of that team.
1: Yeah, not the flex.
4: So I also have been playing partisan politics with teams
1: actually
4: coming to the White
1: terrifying.
4: House.
1: Actually terrifying. And I will have the Boston fans. Let's just zoom in on Mike's face for a second there. Let's just be
4: you
1: absolutely
4: can send me all
1: clear.
4: The hate mail you want,
1: this
4: Boston.
1: Is Mike.
4: Go for it.
1: Okay, the other thing, Donald Trump and James Dolan, who's the owner of Madison Square Garden, they're collaborating on an $8 billion redevelopment deal of Penn Station. As always, there's a financial relationship. So yes, Dolan says they are friends, and I'm not saying Penn Station doesn't need the overhaul, but this design, of course, includes a presidential seal and Trump's name etched on an interior wall.
0: Yeah, of course. I mean, this is always going to, there's always some sort of side hustle going on with the Trumps. But I also think what the Knicks players are going to do is look at what happened with the Giants when the quarterback came and introduced Trump and the backlash that he got and the controversy it caused within the team. And I think they're going to look long and hard whether or not they want to be placed in that situation because of whatever Donald Trump could or could not say at their celebration and think if they want to be made the puppets. I don't know that, I don't know what their political views are. I have no idea. But I do think that we just saw this with the Giants in New York. And the Knicks are going to look long and hard if they want to be a part of it.
1: Yeah, and it's also complicated by Trump showing up at that game
5: and
1: incensing the entire Knicks nation all at once. So it's almost not a typical conversation. You have a president who has a deep relationship with New York, who has actually legitimately pissed off the entire city. And so the Knicks, I don't know if they would really pay a price for not showing up.
2: Probably not. I mean, the look at the celebrations that we're going to see.
1: We should.
2: Today.
1: Let me show. Right. Even the New York Post has managed to say something nice. It's the Nick York Post. I see what you did there. It feels like people are loving them too much. Can they do no wrong, though?
2: Yeah. I mean, I think, you know, your average sports fan probably doesn't pay that much attention to exactly which player shows up at the White House and, you know, how that all goes down. So, you know,
1: yeah, look at how many people are showing up for the parade. I mean, they're into it. Well, one thing I want to say before we get to group chats is thanks to the players' union, they are not required, nor can they be compelled to go to events that are political in nature. So they do have a choice, and Dolan cannot force them. Nick, since you are new here, you want to tell me what's in your group chat? What's in your phone?
2: My group chats this week were very concerned about what's going on with all the flight delays here with America 250. Like, my friends were trying to move around what they're going to do.
1: And apparently July 3rd and 4th, there may be a shutdown of some airspace. Is that correct?
2: Yeah, DCA is going to be closed for part of July 4th because of all the flyovers. And, you know, many other, DCA announced that many other days over the next few months will be affected. And
0: so, at least they gave us a warning this time.
1: Yes,
0: they didn't on Saturday last weekend. So that's at least nice.
1: Okay. Yeah. What about you guys?
0: My group chat is obviously Summer House. We got to the aftermath.
5: How are you still talking about
0: because
5: Summer
0: there was an
5: House?
0: Because episode on Tuesday, and they released that West is not coming back to the
1: Summer for House for filming. So for people who don't know, this is the man at the heart of a love triangle that you don't want to know about, but do.
0: It's, I mean, it's incredible, but it's now over, so we can move on to another Bravo show next week.
4: Yeah, is there a Fall House? And a winter house?
0: So there used to be a winter house where they go
4: to ski.
0: There was a winter house. And they like combined some of the different shows.
1: That was called The Shining.
4: Yes.
1: No?
4: There.
1: Okay,
4: no, I think so. Look, I was trying to, and Megan says, I've already talked about this before, but live events seem to be where people are coming back together.
1: Yes.
4: From the New York Knicks celebration
1: to,
4: I will give the Carolina Hurricanes their kudos for winning the Stanley Cup. I mean, and the World Cup and this massive, the world is now looking at America because of the World Cup and these live events and from concerts to everything else. This seems to be what is finally bringing people together. Now, it may be the ubiquitousness of cameras everywhere, but even news, everything is live and we're reacting to everything in real time. But now we're in that kind of golden age of that. And I think it's somehow bringing America closer together, regardless of what we've just talked about.
1: I thought the same thing about the Knicks after a very divisive mayor's race. Seeing New Yorkers, instead of talking about who was leaving, who was left out, they actually really are, as we can see from the images, lining up together. And that was really amazing and a nice thing to say on a week
4: like
1: this. All right, you guys, thank you so much for being here. Nick, thank you for joining the chat. We're still following all the news about the signing of the Iran deal, what's in the proposal, and how the White House is talking about it. So stay with us for these headlines. I'm Audie Cornish. You've got more news next.
6: Breaking news, some quotes here. The worst foreign policy blunder in decades. American surrender. And those comments from Republicans on the U.S. agreement with Iran. This morning, the president in an early morning social media tirade lashing out at those critics.
7: And we are live here in Chicago where the President Barack Obama Library is about to open to great ceremony. We will see past presidents and some very famous stars.
8: I like you right. And we are live in New York City, where Knicks fans are already lining up to celebrate their hometown champs. The ticker tape parade, more than 50 years in the making. Kate is off today. I'm Omar Jimenez alongside John Berman and Sarah Seidner. This is CNN News Central.
6: And the breaking news, withering criticism of the agreement the president signed with Iran. And a lot of it is coming from members of his own party. And this morning, before dawn, the president indicated he does not like these comments one bit. Now, the concerns

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2: Today, I'm Mark Menez alongside John Berman and Sarah Seidner. This is CNN News Central.
3: And the breaking news, withering criticism of the agreement the president signed with Iran. And a lot of it is coming from members of his own party. And this morning, before dawn, the president indicated he does not like these comments one bit. Now, the concerns raised include the pause in sanctions allowing Iran to sell oil immediately, the lack of specifics on curbing Iran's nuclear program, the opening for Iran to ultimately charge fees for ships to transit the Strait of Hormuz, and beyond the text of the plan, criticisms of the new comments that the president himself made suggesting Iran should be allowed to have missiles, even though one of the stated goals of the whole war was to destroy their missiles. Listen now to the critics.
4: This will go down as a tremendous foreign policy blunder. Iran ends up stronger.
5: Now, I don't want to see theocratic Islamists who want to kill us made stronger. So if this deal is giving them $300 billion, that's a mistake.
6: They're better off than they were before the hostilities began. And that should not be the consequence of war.
3: How do you know the president doesn't like these comments? Around 4:30 a.m. this morning, he wrote, quote, "These fools who think I haven't been tough enough on Iran are either jealous, bad people, or stupid." Let's get to CNN's Betsy Klein live at the White House this morning. Might not be a happy morning there for the president as he is now back from the G7.
7: Yeah, John, when the president was in France yesterday holding this press conference, he had one very specific goal, and that was to convince a skeptical public, including Republicans, that this deal that he had reached with Iran was both different from the Obama-era Iran deal and a good deal for the United States. Now, he says that it's going to prevent Iran from procuring or producing a nuclear weapon and that it will reopen the Strait of Hormuz. The president's seeking to defend the waivers that allow Iran to export oil and the provision that commits the U.S. and regional partners to developing a $300 billion reconstruction and economic development fund that he says the U.S. will not provide any money to. But he also said, very revealing comments, that he is in part signing this agreement to avoid economic catastrophe by ending this conflict. He said if it had gone on any longer, it could have led to that, and also said that he didn't want to be Herbert Hoover, of course, referring to the U.S. president who presided over the Great Depression. But the president signing a hard copy of this agreement last night during a dinner at the Palace of Versailles before returning to Washington overnight. What's unclear now is whether this deal has actually started that 60-day clock for the more technical discussions on Iran's nuclear material. The president has suggested himself that that deadline is flexible. Meanwhile, the White House fielding new criticism about this deal, including in Iran, where one newspaper says that the U.S. has suffered, quote, a glorious defeat. And from lawmakers, including Senator Ted Cruz, who warned it could be a mistake, as well as Senator Bill Cassidy of Louisiana, who has sparred with the White House recently, he said in a post to social media that it could be the worst foreign policy blunder in decades. Now, Vice President J.D. Vance is expected to travel to Switzerland, where he is going to meet with Iran, as well as mediators Pakistan and Qatar. They are going to have initial talks about

0: implementation of this deal, according to the Swiss, John.
1: His comments about Herbert Hoover seem to be a tacit admission that Iran's economic strategy might have been working. Betsy Klein at the White House this morning. We will see what more the president has to say if he gets back on social media. Thank you. Sarah Seidner in Chicago.
2: John, the music is already starting here, literally on cue right as we began. We are here live in Chicago. We're just hours away from a huge celebration, more than a decade in the making, the opening of the Obama Presidential Center. The sprawling campus behind me, you can see just parts of it here, has all sorts of things in it. It is meant not to be just a standing memorial or a standing symbol of the Obamas, but something that the entire community can actually come and see and use, something that grows with time, a place for educating people, a place of art, even a garden that the First Lady, Michelle Obama, put in place so that people can go and try and learn how to really care for themselves and keep themselves healthy, the youth of this town. And you see that huge tower. You cannot miss it as you are driving in the south side of Chicago, which has the words of one of President Obama's speeches on it. Let us go to our fantastic correspondent who has been here taking a tour of this facility and meeting all the people who are coming in and who will be here, which include past presidents and their wives, as well as folks like Stevie Wonder, Christina Aguilera. It is going to be a party. Jeff Zeleny is sitting just beside me here. You got to take a look at the inside of this, which is a hard ticket to get, hard to get in before the opening. Give us some sense of what it feels like in there, what you see.
3: Well, Sarah, this is a rite of American passage. It's the first time a presidential center has been open in 13 years. The last one was the George W. Bush Presidential Library in Dallas in 2013 during the Obama administration. So now President Bush and Mrs. Bush will be on hand here for this. And it is an extraordinary center, like you were saying. And the museum is just one small part of it. But we did take a walk through the museum, and it's more than just his campaign and his presidency. It really is a bit of a history lesson for how he arrived as the first African-American president and who came before him. But there are also so many moments inside, parts of his legacy that were completed, that were not completed. But also we had a chance to walk through this replica Oval Office. Let's look. Here is the replica Oval Office. When you walk inside here, it's reminiscent of most every presidential library and museum. Everyone has them, right down to the replica Resolute desk. Of course, Donald Trump is not mentioned at all in this presidential center. But when you look around this room, perhaps this is the most striking example of how very different things are. So certainly it talks about the trajectory from the south side of Chicago here, where Barack Obama arrived more than four decades ago as a community organizer, long before he met Michelle Robinson, who of course was born and raised here. And this museum is also about Mrs. Obama. There are many moments and pieces of her legacy as well. So I am told that only President Obama and the former First Lady Michelle Obama will be speaking today. But as you said, the rest of the lineup is a star-studded cast of entertainers. And we have a new poll out this morning showing that 57% of Americans hold President Obama in a favorable light. That, of course, puts him in a higher rank than any other former living president.
2: Yeah, it tells you a lot about the legacy that he wants to build, and he wants it to be a living legacy, something that people can enjoy for decades and decades to come. Jeff Zeleny, I'm so glad to be here with you.
3: Great to be here.
2: We made it without all the crazy weather. It is a beautiful day. Boy, they are getting the best weather here in Chicago, and that's hard to do in the summertime. Over to you, John.
1: All right, it is so great that you are there. It looks fabulous, Sarah, and I have to say, from now on, everywhere you go, you will be followed by smooth jazz. Excellent. All right, we do have other news. Breaking overnight, Ukraine launches the biggest assault on Moscow since the start of the war. Hundreds and hundreds of drones hit around the Russian capital. We're getting new reports in of the damage there. Then dangerous storms overnight, and now a level 4 out of 4 risk for flooding, with severe rain all over the map. And then, is this the most effective way to respond to a string of bear attacks. A man-sized bear costume. What could possibly go wrong?
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0: All right, breaking overnight, a tornado outbreak tore through the Midwest, hitting at least five states. The roof of an elementary school was partially ripped off, exposing the classrooms inside. You can see them there as that drone just flies over. The threat is not over yet. Texas and parts of the South are bracing for even more rain, and a rare high-risk flood warning has been issued for the Gulf Coast. Meteorologist Melissa Nord tracking the latest for us this morning. What are you seeing?
1: Well, we're seeing a lot of damage left over from last night's storms out there. Let me show you some video coming in from last night. This is from Effingham, Illinois, and you can clearly see in the midst of those agricultural fields, we've got that tornado that was on the ground. Some damage reported from the tornadoes overnight. What's left of that storm system, though, pushing through the Ohio Valley, racing across the Appalachians into the mid-Atlantic. And we are also going to be watching a couple of showers, hit or miss, around New York City for the Knicks parade later on this morning, but the better storm chance there across the Northeast and Mid-Atlantic ramps up this afternoon as daytime heating gets underway. So that'll be for damaging winds, a level 2 threat of severe weather. Also, tornadoes in the South yesterday thanks to Tropical Storm Arthur. This is video from Enterprise, Alabama, in southern Alabama yesterday that did cause some very minor damage there. We've also been dealing with some tornado warnings this morning near the New Orleans area. That's a live look right now from our camera down there. You can see some flashes of lightning in the distance. Earlier, we did have some radar confirmed tornadoes on the ground, but right now, very heavy rain with a severe thunderstorm warned storm that's on the northern side of New Orleans right now, and that's moving north. But the big flood threat today is the flooding, the big weather threat from the remnants of Arthur. Look at all this heavy rainfall that's training and going over the same areas over and over again. That is moving off the Gulf, just really inundating some areas with rainfall rates that are going to be in excess of 2 to 3 inches per hour. And that flood threat expands eastward today. But as John mentioned, a very rare level 4 out of 4 high risk of excessive rainfall today that's only issued on 4% of days, but it accounts for 1/3 of flood related fatalities and 4/5 of flood related damages. So that means you got to take this forecast for heavy rainfall seriously as the remnants of Arthur move on tour. We can see some additional rainfall amounts, 5 to 10 inches, but locally some of those could push 1 foot or higher through tomorrow. You can see a lot of that rain clustered over southern Mississippi and Alabama this morning, but then by the end of the day, we're seeing that flood threat moving eastward into places like Georgia, like Atlanta, and we will see more rain left over as we lead through the day tomorrow. John?
0: Just to reiterate, a foot of rain possible in some places, which is a lot of rain. Melissa Nord, thank you so much for that update. All right, breaking overnight, gas prices dipping under $4 a gallon for the first time since March. And breaking overnight, the Department of Interior says the once very green water in the reflecting pool that was supposed to be blue, they say it's now crystal clear. We are checking for evidence of that this morning.

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3: All right, these pictures are from just a few moments ago. The streets of Manhattan this morning, it's not even 7:30 yet, and you can see people just lining up there. I saw them when I came in this morning. They were there overnight. More than a million people expected, I would say well over a million, maybe millions, in downtown Manhattan to celebrate the NBA champion New York Knicks. 10,000 NYPD officers will be on scene. This is the largest deployment for a single event ever. As I said, there were fans lining up all night long, coming in on the trains all night long. The parade officially begins at 10 a.m. The team will receive the key to the city from Mayor Mamdani at noon at City Hall. That is where we have CNN's Omar Jimenez, a fan of one of the last teams to actually beat the Knicks like 3 months ago. Great to have you down there, Omar.
4: Yeah. technically the team that put up the largest fight against the Knicks, perhaps credited with waking up the Knicks. So in a rare form of alliance between Atlanta fans and New York fans. But today is all about the Knicks here in New York City. You were talking about the excitement. It was hard for me to even get here to City Hall. I was taking the subway like I typically do. And yeah, the subway was crowded, but I had never been in a situation where I couldn't actually get out of the station because there were so many people packed out, combined with the people that were packing the streets as well. And then when you look from the air as well, I mean, you talked about it. The NYPD is expecting millions of people to show up as part of what Mayor Zohra Mamdani has described as what he expects to be the largest parade in the city's in history for this city. And just to give you an idea of this security footprint here, over 10,000 police officers are deployed to help with this event. That's almost the entire size of the Chicago Police Department that is out here trying to make sure this happens safely. And for those watching who aren't from New York, might be wondering, why is this such a big deal? One, this hasn't happened in more than 50 years. But I also want you to listen to how the mayor described why this feels different. How would you explain why this feels different?
5: I think one is the wait. We're talking about 53 years since we last won a championship. 26 years since we were last in the finals. Then I think it's also a story about the full circle moment of this. In 99, we were up against the Spurs. Rick Brunson was on that team. We lost 4-1. Now, in 2026, his son, Jalen Brunson, is the captain of the team. We beat that same team 4-1. It feels like a fulfillment of all those hopes. And I think also for the city, it feels as if the entire city has rallied around this team. And some of it is the weight. Some of it also, though, is that people are so excited to be outside with one another, are so excited to be a part of something bigger than themselves.
4: Yeah, I'm going to throw this up. So one of the things that the mayor was talking about, look, New York has a lot of sports teams, Yankees, Mets in the MLB, Jets, Giants, NFL. Even though the Nets are here, and no shade to the Nets, this is really a Knicks city. And so when the Knicks win, the city really unites in a way that you don't typically see. I mean, this was the shirt that was out at Game 4, that historic comeback in the NBA Finals. This was on all the seats. I've seen a lot of these shirts out and about, and so people who were at the game games ago also getting out here early. I should mention, this doesn't start for hours, and so many people are already out getting ready to celebrate this historic day.
3: It really has been amazing. I mean, like a 100-mile radius of the city the last few weeks while the series was still going on, people completely out of context, like in the supermarket at the top of their voice, would yell, "Knicks in five!" like buying broccoli. I mean, it was that's the way it's been around here for a while. Great to have you there, Omar. We'll check back with you shortly. All right, we're getting new information about one of the more stunning pictures we've seen. People pulling survivors from a plane crash on a highway. Now we've learned what happened just minutes before this plane went down. Also, a wild rescue after a Tesla ends up in a public pool. I do not think that's an authorized parking space.
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0: All right, you can see right there, oil prices falling overnight. Prices settled below $80 a barrel for the past 3 days. It comes as the Strait of Hormuz is set to reopen, this after President Trump signed the agreement with Iran. The president is lashing out this morning at all kinds of critics, including many Republicans who say Iran came out on top in this agreement. This is what the president wrote. These fools who think I haven't been tough enough on Iran when the stock market just hit a record high and oil prices are tumbling down, they're either jealous, bad people, or stupid. I should note the market's actually dropped yesterday having to do with the Fed, but be that as it may, CNN senior business reporter David Goldman is here, and we are getting welcome news on oil prices and gas, David.
1: Yeah, I mean, certainly the president sounds like he's declaring victory here, right? I mean, oil prices are down, and they're down about $10 above where they were to start the war. That's pretty good. Gas prices just went below $4 nationwide for the first time since March 30th. And then to your point about stocks, they did have a little bit of a bad day yesterday, but we've been

been close to record highs, and they're up again today. So, on the surface, it sounds like the president might be right, but he had something really interesting to say about why he might have done this deal right now. Take a listen to this.

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1: Oh, yeah, swell, mate. Proper comfy.
0: Just one of the upgrades I've added to this puppy.
1: What else have you got on here?
0: New air intake filter, quick shifter, and a beefy muffler.
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0: All right, hang on tight to my love handles.
2: It feels good to ride with help. It feels good to GEICO.
3: All right, you can see right there, oil prices falling overnight. Prices settled below $80 a barrel for the past 3 days. It comes as the Strait of Hormuz is set to reopen, this after President Trump signed the agreement with Iran. The president is lashing out this morning at all kinds of critics, including many Republicans who say Iran came out on top in this agreement. This is what the president wrote. These fools who think I haven't been tough enough on Iran when the stock market just hit a record high and oil prices are tumbling down, they're either jealous, bad people, or stupid. I should note the markets actually dropped yesterday having to do with the Fed, but be that as it may, CNN senior business reporter David Goldman is here, and we are getting welcome news on oil prices and gas, David.
4: Yeah, I mean, certainly the president sounds like he's declaring victory here, right? I mean, oil prices are down, and they're down about $10 above where they were to start the war. That's pretty good. Gas prices just went below $4 nationwide for the first time since March 30th. And then to your point about stocks, they did have a little bit of a bad day yesterday, but we've been close to record highs and they're up again today. So, you know, on the surface, it sounds like the president might be right, but he had something really interesting to say about why he might have done this deal right now. Take a listen to this.
5: I didn't want to see economic catastrophe. If you kept this going, that could have happened. But all I know is every time we talked about the possibility of peace, the stock market shot up like a rocket ship. The one president I did not want to be was the late, great Herbert Hoover. I didn't want that. And who knows what would have happened. But bad things happen.
4: Herbert Hoover. That's not a comparison that you want to be making. It's kind of an interesting acknowledgement, right, that the economic power that Iran had was really weighing on not just the U.S. economy, but the global economy. And when he's talking about economic catastrophe, I mean, that might be hyperbole, but it also shows that getting into a war like this, you never know what's going to happen.
3: It's absolutely an admission of the leverage that Iran had.
4: That's right.
3: It was stunning to hear him say that quite so explicitly. David Goldman, thank you very much for that. And it is welcome to see the stock market up and gas prices down before below $4 a gallon.
4: Yes.
3: Let us now go to Chicago, where Sarah Seidner at the historic opening of the Obama Library.
6: We are here live in Chicago. You are hearing them testing some of the music. We just happen to be in a gospel song, which is a great way to start the day here in Chicago. Beautiful weather, and this is about to get underway in the next few hours. But first, let's go to our Democratic Congressman Gabe Ammo of Rhode Island. He's a member of the House Foreign Affairs Committee and is watching all that is going on with Iran and this new signing of this MOU and what it all means. I want to get a sense from you what you think about the details that you have seen with this MOU. Obviously, this is not a final deal. There are so many details to work out. But what do you think about the initial issue that, look, the strait is open, grass prices are already reacting, falling this morning, but there's a lot more to be worked out here.
7: Well, the details of this MOU make it very clear that this was a foreign policy, national security blunder from Donald Trump. The fact of the matter is power that Iran possesses over the Strait of Hormuz will forever remain something that is leveraged, in addition to the $300 billion in reconstruction funds and the lessening of sanctions that allow them to sell oil on the market. And so ultimately, this is a deal that reflects that it was a bad decision, a war of choice from Donald Trump, following up on his tearing up of the JCPOA, which did not require hundreds of billions of dollars spent or a war.

0: war being waged that hurt the American people at the gas pump, at the grocery store, and cost the lives of 14 service members.
1: Look, President Trump, when he came into office, you know, was focused on the JCPOA, focused on it because he wanted to tear it up, and he did tear it up. I do want to go to the comments that he made just yesterday, just hours ago, about that deal, and particularly about how he thought that Iran responded to the deal that President Obama and all of his people worked on for 2 years to achieve without, as you said, a war. Here's what the President Trump said about that deal and about how Iran, he thought Iran was responding to the JCPOA.
2: I have pictures of it, like, oh my God, look at this money he's giving us. He tried to bribe his way out. I didn't do that. Nobody mentions that. $1.7 billion and hundreds of millions of dollars. They tried to bribe their way out of it. And you know what the Iranians did? They laughed at Obama and they said he's a stupid son of a.
1: Really nasty words there. He does realize that there is an opening of the presidential center here for Barack Obama. I do wonder what your response is to his slamming of that deal the way that he did it, as he has not made his own full deal yet.
0: Well, it's clearly historically inaccurate. Donald Trump refuses to do the hard work that's required of the presidency. That requires diplomacy, negotiation, committing to making Americans better off. And in fact, I think Donald Trump is frankly resentful of the historic nature of Barack Obama's accomplishments as president. And that's why he resorts to language that's beneath the office of the presidency and action that does not meet the moment when the American people want a president, a White House, to focus on lowering their costs of living. He's just jacked prices up. And it's a shame, but frankly, we have to see more from this administration, and we need them to come to Congress, give us a full briefing on this MOU and how they will proceed moving forward.
1: Look, there is a reason for President Trump to be jealous of President Barack Obama if you look at the polling as to approval ratings. Right now, latest CNN polling just freshly coming out yesterday, The President Obama is about 57% of people approve of him. Trump is in the 30s. I do want to get a sense of what you make of what's happened here in the south side of Chicago. We are sitting right underneath the huge monument there that has the words of President Barack Obama that he spoke during the 50th anniversary of the Selma March. But this is a huge complex that is meant for the community as well as visitors, where people can come and learn about history, but also he's hoping that this will grow and change, just like his slogan, Hope and Change. What do you make of this center today? Your thoughts on it?
0: Well, I'm very excited to see the launch of the Obama Presidential Center today. As someone who had the opportunity as a young man to work on both his campaigns and in his White House, you know, I want to tap into some of the hope, that hope mongering that he was known for, that is not just about him as a person. And he'll tell you that, that it's about the democracy. It's about the fundamental goodness of people and the capacity of ordinary people to do extraordinary things. And what I hope to see in the center when I have an opportunity to view it is the story of the people who made up this movement, one that continues, that carries on through the alumni he has represented in Congress and in elected office, but also in serving their communities in whatever way they can. And that's what the center will ultimately be, a place where people convene, not for nostalgia, because that, as he has said, is not the point. The point is to see what we can do to make tomorrow better than today. And it is quite moving to see the images of it, and I look forward to seeing it in person.
1: I have never heard the word hope mongering, but I like it. Representative Gabe Ammo of Rhode Island, thank you so much. I do appreciate it. John.
3: Right, breaking overnight, Ukraine launched its largest drone attack on Moscow since the start of the war. We can see new video there, that large explosion. and black smoke rising into the air. Also, a key oil refinery was hit. Russia says it shot down nearly 200 drones. Let's get the latest from CNN's Sebastian Shukla. Sebastian, what are you learning about all this?
4: Show some of them to our viewers because Moscow is engulfed currently, or has been overnight, in plumes of black smoke following these drone and long-range attacks launched by Kyiv on Moscow. What the Ukrainian president has said about these attacks in a few recent minutes is that they are fully justified response to Russian strikes on our cities and communities. And John, we've been seeing both sides, Moscow and Kyiv, exchanging air attacks like this now for several weeks as it becomes clearly a new phase of this war. And what we are trying, or what both sides are trying to do, is to weaken each other's positions. From the standpoint of the US and for Europe, they really believe that the Ukrainians have the upper hand here now, and that these attacks are demonstrating two things to President Putin and the Russian people. One is that it is bringing the war home to Russians to say, look, the president is not able to keep you safe. And the second is that the targeting of these locations and strikes is very specific. We've seen this attack today targeting an oil refinery outside Moscow. We've seen attacks in St. Petersburg attacking another oil facility. And all of it is designed to really push the Russian economy, which European and defense and security officials are saying is really teetering now as a result of these attacks. The hope is that all of this is a way to push President Putin towards the negotiating table. And we saw at the G7 summit just in the last few days that all of those leading G7 members, including Donald Trump, are aligned that this is the way forward, John.
3: Suddenly you see some of these images of Moscow under attack, and you have to think about the coordination it took to get the drones close enough to do this, perhaps launching even from inside Russia. Many more details still to come on this. Sebastian, thank you so much for updating us. We'll get more information as it comes in. All right, new details about a deadly plane crash on a South Texas highway. The pilots reported mechanical problems and requested an emergency landing. The aircraft lost contact and went down as it was trying to divert to Laredo Airport. Of course, we saw these pictures yesterday. That was the aftermath of people trying to rush to the scene to rescue surviving passengers from inside. We're now hearing from witnesses who saw it.
5: We thought it was just another accident until we got closer. We saw there was a lot of flames, and then we saw a aircraft split in half. The pilots were the ones banging on the windshield. When we got there, that's what we saw. And when they opened the door, the first thing one of the kids said is, help me, help me. My husband said it was very dramatic. It was something that he would never forget.
3: I mean, it all looked incredibly dramatic. We should note that one passenger, Josh Baer, a tech CEO, was killed. Two pilots and three teenagers survived and has since been released from the hospital. Firefighters also rescued a small dog on the plane. All right, live on the parade route as millions and millions of New Yorkers hit the streets. Not here. It's completely empty here right now. But there's all kinds of security for what will be the largest police deployment for an event in New York City ever. And how do you prepare for a spate of bear attacks? Is dressing up like a bear really the best answer?
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0: fitness brand. When we throw these extravagant, insane events, we had the boats, the boss first event, we do at nightclubs, you know, Ramadan barns, like all sorts of interesting places. 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And they're basically showing off what they've learned as a performing art. People get excited, they get curious, and it's a great way of saying thank you to the people who are actually showing it off to, you know, the citizens of Istanbul.
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17: We are still hours away from the start of the parade, but you wouldn't know that by the fact that the New York Police Department just announced that all of the viewing pens are now full. Basically, no one else can get into the designated areas to watch the parade, so they're gonna have to find some other way to do so. And again, we are still hours from the start of the parade, the first to celebrate an NBA championship for the Knicks in more than 50 years here in the city. We've talked about the massive security presence that it's taken to make sure that this goes smoothly. More than 10,000 police officers, which for perspective is almost the size of the entire Chicago Police Department. And as part of that, I spoke with New York City Mayor Zohran Mamdani about how they decided and how they assessed what they needed security-wise for this massive celebration. Take a listen to some of what he said. More than 10,000 officers, which is the largest number of officers assigned to any planned event I'm aware of. How did the city land on that standard of security? What were those conversations like going into this?
18: I think it always comes back from how we ensure that this is something that is safe, that is secure, and that is a moment where every New Yorker can enjoy themselves responsibly. And working with the PD, working with agencies across city government, not just in preparing for tomorrow in terms of the screening procedures, but also for the infrastructure of the parade. That is everything that we've been doing over these last few days and frankly even weeks. And we're excited because we know that, as you said, this day means so much to New Yorkers.
17: It's a big balance here. I want to bring in former Boston Police Commissioner Ed Davis. And Commissioner, look, it is a balance on a day like this. You want people to celebrate, you want people to have a good time, but there is still a job to do to secure and make sure they can do it the right way. What is top of the list for a department like the New York Police Department and trying to make sure that balance happens?

0: Good morning, Omar. Well, the most important thing is the safety and security of the individuals attending. With the world situation the way it is, and you know, the deployment of 10,000 New York City police officers, an unprecedented number, is an indication that the threat picture, the threat level is high. And so NYPD Commissioner Tisch, who is well regarded in police professional areas, groups, will tell you that she's one of the best. And so they've got great leadership there. They've got a huge deployment of police, and they've put specialized teams out with specialized equipment, everything from drones to heavy weapons, the emergency services unit. So they're doing everything that they can in the face of an elevated threat. And you know, this ends up at the mayor's residence where there was a terrorist attack this year. So they're acutely aware of that.
1: And, you know, just on that point, obviously there's a wide threat assessment, again, not just for the parade itself. But when you look at sort of the layers of security here, I mentioned that the NYPD said that the viewing pens were now full, which is a layer behind screening. Every single person coming into that area would be screened as part of it. But when you look at the scale of people who are deployed here, we're talking more than 10,000 officers. What is the most difficult thing when you're commanding a force that size and making sure that everything happens the right way?
0: Well, certainly terrorism is uppermost in everyone's mind, but there are logistical issues. This is one of the most heavily traveled roadways in the country, and they've essentially shut down Lower Manhattan with the exception of the two main highways on either side. So that's going to be a problem. And now you add to that the fact that the pens are full. So instead of, you know, spending your time looking inside the pens to make sure nothing goes wrong, you now have to deal with crowd control on the outside of those pens to make sure there isn't a crush there, and that's all handled properly. So big issues like terrorism, and then logistical issues and traffic and crowd control. That's really it's a big menu for the NYPD today.
1: Yeah, and you know, that latter portion I experienced for sure, just trying to get here, the crush of people trying to even just get out of the subway and find which entrance to go through and get screened, it's going to be something to watch. Former Boston Police Commissioner Ed Davis, really appreciate the time. And John, look, as the mayor has described, they expect this to be the largest parade in New York City history, the largest NYPD deployment for any planned event. And oh, by the way, people are going to be celebrating this Knicks championship for the first time in 50 years. So a lot going on. And again, we are still hours from the start of this, and people are already locked in, basically sold out.
2: Good to hear from the Boston Commissioner, former Boston Commissioner. Obviously, Boston has to deal with victory parades much more frequently than they do here in New York. Had to do it. All right, new video this morning of an unusual tactic by a Japanese government task force to address the ongoing bear problem. These are emergency response drills with a man in a bear suit crawling around like he's getting shot. I honestly have no idea why. Really? Genuinely? The drills are in response to a string of bear sightings and attacks. I hope it helps. In Connecticut, it's a pool, not a parking space. Officials say the driver was attempting to park and instead accidentally accelerated and crashed through trees and a fence before plunging into the water there. Luckily, lifeguards were on duty. They did pull the driver to safety. No one was hurt. Unclear if the car needed CPR. Let's go back to Sarah in Chicago.
3: Thank you so much, John Berman. We are back live here at the Barack Obama Presidential Center, the tallest, the most ambitious, and the costliest so far, $850 million to build what is not just a library. It is a complex, many different things, taking you through so much history, but also giving people a place to feel that hope and change that President Barack Obama was trying to impart to the country when he was president. There will be all sorts of dignitaries here. Of course, former presidents. We've got former President Bill Clinton, George W. Bush, Joe Biden, all of the first ladies, and a rare gathering of just stars. We've got Stevie Wonder.

0: is going to be here. Christina Aguilera, Bono, also going to be here. And one of the dignitaries joining me here live from the Obama Foundation, CEO Valerie Jarrett, is sitting beside me. You're a longtime friend, but also an advisor of President Obama. I mean, I got to ask you, when you turn around and you look at what has been created, by the way, I saw this in 2024 when they were just building it. That was just starting to go up. And I came back and thought, whoa. What did you think this morning? It's finally happening. It's finally opening.
1: Well, Sarah, first of all, welcome to the Obama Presidential Center. You don't know how good it feels to finally be able to say that. I grew up in this neighborhood. I used to ride my bike through Jackson Park as a child. And so to see this kind of an investment right here in a community that sorely needs it just fills me with so much pride. And I think about literally thousands of people who work to build this campus. And you're right, it's much more than just a presidential museum. We have so many amenities that are designed to be supportive of the visitors, whether you come from across the street or from around the world. They're gonna come here and they're gonna learn. They're gonna hopefully feel motivated to do something a little different in their own lives, and they're gonna have fun.
0: This library, as I've just seen snippets, and I can't wait to go in, because I love going to presidential libraries. I've been to Johnson's and Reagan's, and I always find it fascinating. It brings you back to a time when we lived this. We got to live this history. But there is something particular about this in that this was the first black president of the United States of America and the first black first lady of the United States of America. How much is that infused in this and sort of the civil rights movement? Because the words on the top of this building are from
1: America.
0: Yeah.
1: From President Obama's speech at the 50th anniversary of the marches across the Edmund Pettus Bridge. And so I'm glad you framed it that way, because we start at the first floor of this museum with the Declaration of Independence. We talk about the Civil War, the end of slavery, Reconstruction, Jim Crow. We talk about the labor movement, the women's suffrage movement, the civil rights movement, the immigration movement, all of these efforts that paved the way for President Obama's presidency to even happen, and then the stories throughout his administration. And we fully put a spotlight not just on the president and former First Lady Michelle Obama, but on all of the people whose shoulders upon which they stand, and the people who were part of his campaign and his administration, our supporters here and from around the world, who really believed in this vision for America, that we are really one America and that we all are tasked with trying to improve this great nation of ours. So it is an effort to really catalyze moving forward, not simply a time capsule for the past. And so for those young people who didn't live the experience, or for those who are older and have forgotten some of it, it's a reminder of how his presidency fits in the continuum of our country as we try very hard to perfect this union.
0: I do want to talk to you about sort of the serious side of this, in that some of the history of this country, there is an attempt to change or to erase or to mold in a different way than it really, how it happened, how it was laid out. How important was it for you, not just to see this history, but to make sure that the younger generation is also going to get a chance, not just to see the history, but almost to live it? Because there's also some living things, a garden from the First Lady, for example, that is inside of this complex.
1: Yes, and in addition, inside of the museum, we have a lot of interactive displays where people can see, tell their stories and feel and see the connections of their stories, not just to the Obamas, but to each other. And I'll tease it that you got to come in and see how we connect it all. And really the point here is that we do have a lot more in common than we have differences, and that our differences could be debated without being disagreeable. And so we're trying to bring out the best in America here and have people appreciate the fact that we all have a role to play in making our country stronger and better, and that we shouldn't erase our history. We should look at it through a very realistic lens in order to learn from it and do better.
0: Valerie Jarrett, it is such a pleasure to be able to sit here with you on a day that I know means so much to you, but also to the country and to Chicago, certainly the South Side as well.
1: Thank you so much, Sarah.
0: I do appreciate your time.
1: Appreciate you too.
0: All right, a new hour of CNN News Central starts right now.
2: Breaking this morning, they say he surrendered. Some Republicans, that is, withering criticism of the agreement the president signed with Iran. And before dawn, the president went after these critics. And is the water really crystal clear? After $14 million, the new claim by the Interior Department about the reflecting pool and why they're comparing the situation to the Iranian Navy.
3: And we are live in New York City as people are already lining up. They're already here, ready to celebrate their hometown champs, a ticker tape parade more than 50 years in the making. Kate is off. I'm Omar Jimenez with John Berman and Sarah Seidner. This is CNN News Central.
2: All right, the breaking news this morning. The president is waking up to scathing criticism on the agreement he signed with Iran, and much of it is from Republicans. And from what he has been writing, he does not seem to appreciate the feedback. The criticism includes the sanctions relief to let Iran sell oil immediately that could bribe them with billions of dollars right away. Vague language about nuclear weapons, the possibility of Iran charging tolls in the Strait of Hormuz, the $300 billion reconstruction fund Iran could get access to. Nikki Haley wrote, "It's a huge mistake to pay to rebuild the threat we just destroyed."

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1: Feedback. The criticism includes the sanctions relief to let Iran sell oil immediately that could bribe them with billions of dollars right away. Vague language about nuclear weapons, the possibility of Iran charging tolls in the Strait of Hormuz, the $300 billion reconstruction fund Iran could get access to. Nikki Haley wrote, "It's a huge mistake to pay to rebuild the threat we just destroyed." Eric Erickson writes, "This is American surrender." Mark Thiessen, $300 billion to Iran under any circumstances is a disaster. Like if the Marshall Plan offered to rebuild Germany while the Nazis were still in power. The president does not like this. Around 4:30 a.m. this morning, he wrote, quote, "These fools who think I haven't been tough enough on Iran are either jealous, bad people, or stupid." The president also says that without the agreement, the U.S. economy could have collapsed.
2: So rather than possibly going into a depression, rather than having your favorite president be Herbert Hoover, I was always the one I didn't want to be. He raised taxes too fast and he raised interest rates too fast, all at the same time. And it caused the Great Depression. So I don't think I'll make mistakes like that.
1: With us now is Senator Jeff Merkley, a Democrat from Oregon. He is a member of the Senate Foreign Relations Committee. You heard the president there saying he didn't want to be Herbert Hoover. The country had the risk of going into a depression. How much credit do you think he deserves for saving the country from economic collapse?
3: Well, this is the humiliation of Donald Trump. Everything Republicans have railed about the JCPO agreement since 2015, this is such less achieved and so much more harm inflicted on the United States. As mentioned in that series, Iran gains access to $24 billion unfrozen funds. They proceed to get the sanction on their oil lifted. They get an American commitment to help organize $300 billion Marshall Plan. And they have nothing in this about their proxies operating across the arc all the way to Lebanon. There is nothing in this about their missiles, their cruise missiles, or their ballistic missiles. And meanwhile, the United States has been injured in every possible way. Our farmers by higher prices, our families by inflation and higher price of gas at the pump, our alliances deeply shattered, our munitions depleted, and here's Russia enriched by it as well. So in every possible way, this is an epic failure and a massive humiliation for Donald Trump.
1: Do you agree with the president that the country risked a depression by not signing this agreement?
3: I agree that the president created a nightmare for American economy by starting this war of choice. And I agree that this war of choice was a massive mistake.
1: Do you think that given the circumstances, without being backwards looking, because I know you weren't in favor of it to begin with, but given where things were, was this the best deal that he could have gotten?
3: This was probably, I mean, this is like the skunk dog slinking away. You find out that you started something, you got backed into a corner, you didn't have the cards you thought. He liked to talk about, hey, you don't have the cards, you know, when he uses a kind of a poker analogy. In this case, Iran had an ace up its sleeve. It had control of the Strait of Hormuz. And what is the message sent to the world now is you mess with Iran, they can inflict massive harm on the world economy. That will continue to be true as long as oil, the majority of oil flows to the Strait of Hormuz. So they've gained something massive. You know, he backed himself in a corner, he was in big trouble, he had to bring an end to this, and that's what he did. But it's on Iran's terms, not his.
1: Oil prices now down below $80 a barrel and dropping even more. Gas prices down below

0: $4 a gallon for the first time since March. The stock market had a blip yesterday, but by and large has been doing quite well. Are things headed now in the right direction, these economic indicators?
1: Well, we're going to see, I think, a pretty slow retreat on the inflation because it takes a lot of time. It takes months for the actual oil economy to get back up and running and affect the price at the pump. Remember, these prices that are coming down are prices, they're futures. They're not for the immediate acquisition of oil or immediate translation to the pump. John, here's something I am very worried about that I want to interject here, and that is you have an angry, humiliated president of the United States. What is he going to do to distract from this moment? Is it going to be Cuba? What else is it going to be? I think we need to be having kind of great vigilance right now about other trouble that Trump could get us irrationally into.
0: What do you mean? Talk to me more about that. The president was just at the G7.
1: Yeah.
0: These moves were greeted warmly by other G7 leaders. You have concerns, though, about what he might do next?
1: Yes, I do. I think this is a president, when something goes wrong over here, he's going to try to create something else happening and distract America from this moment. This is probably his worst moment. I mean, you think about how Republicans have spent more than a decade criticizing Obama because he provided $1.7 billion to Iran in a side deal to the JCPOA. How does $1.7 billion compare to $24 billion of unfrozen funds and compare to a $300 billion reconstruction fund? I think you're just going to hear a voluminous commentary that undermines Trump from his own side of the party. And I think that creates a humiliated, angry president says, well, let's do something to distract. Is there another Venezuela? And maybe it's, and I, in my head, the first thing that comes to mind is Cuba. But that's what I'm concerned about, a pretty unstable president looking to distract America from this deal.
0: Senator Jeff Merkley from Oregon in Washington today, thanks so much for being with us.
1: Thank you, John.
0: We have a CNN exclusive this morning. The White House dramatically stepping up efforts to strip U.S. citizenship from some naturalized Americans. Today, the Obama Presidential Center holds its official opening ceremony. A star-studded event gets underway shortly. And then Kevin Bacon wants a new name. Why he's looking at Kevin Bean as a possibility.
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17: We are live here in Chicago waiting for the opening of the Barack Obama Presidential Center. The band has been warming up this morning. We heard Stevie Wonder's band. They were rocking out. There are going to be a lot of dignitaries here. The former president, Bill Clinton, and former First Lady Hillary Clinton. We're also expecting the Bidens. But there will be one president that is absent, and that is President Donald Trump, who was not invited, as you can imagine from the nasty rhetoric that he's been using against Obama all these years, including just a day ago. He will not be here, nor will the First Lady. But there will be all sorts of dignitaries and stars, including, as I just mentioned, Stevie Wonder, Christina Aguilera, Bono. There is so much energy. You can feel it. It is palpable here, especially as the band starts to strike up. This is a huge complex, one of the most expensive in history. It's more than a decade to build, and there's so much history here. We will explore all of it throughout the next few hours and at our special coming up in the next few hours. But let's go to the news this morning. We have exclusive new reporting this morning. The Trump administration boosting efforts to strip citizenship from hundreds of naturalized citizens. A senior DOJ official telling the CNN Justice Department plans to file at least 250 denaturalization cases by October. Our Priscilla Alvarez is all over this. She broke the story. What are you learning about this? This is terrifying to many immigrants who went through the process and became naturalized.
18: Well, Sarah, this is certainly an unprecedented push by this administration to revoke citizenship from naturalized citizens. Now, I should note that the senior DOJ official did tell me that they're focused on people that had criminal history or committed criminal acts in the course of their naturalization process. And so far, that's what the complaints have borne out. But as a point of comparison, you mentioned there at least 250 denaturalization cases by October. Well, between 2008 and mid-June of this year, there were only 166 denaturalization

0: complaints that were filed. That was about 10 a year on average. During the Biden administration, over the course of 4 years, there was 24 cases that were filed. So you can see how massive an undertaking this is for the Justice Department and how much they are ramping this up to achieve 250 cases filed by October, which hasn't even been done over the last 18 or so years. Now, there have been indications of this just over the last 2 months. They already filed 29 cases targeting foreign-born Americans who they say committed or fraudulently obtained U.S. citizenship. As I mentioned earlier, what we are seeing in these cases are those who have committed fraud, sexual abuse of a minor, or express support for terrorism before or during the naturalization process. And I want to emphasize that because this does not apply to someone who committed a criminal act after they obtained U.S. citizenship. This is very focused on the process itself. And the federal government does have the authority to do this according in federal statute. What they do not have the authority to do, however, is to do it unilaterally. In fact, this all has to work its way through the courts, which is why I was mentioning complaints. They have to file these in district courts across the country, and that is where a judge will ultimately decide, or if it's a criminal, if it goes down the criminal path, a jury will decide if an individual is denaturalized. Now, I want to read to you part of what a senior DOJ official told me. They said, quote, "This is a lawful tool that Congress has had on the books for decades to protect the integrity of American citizenship and make sure people who are present in this country and have enjoyed the benefits of citizenship are doing so lawfully and the right people are acquiring citizenship." Of course, this is naturalized citizens. This does not apply to birthright citizenship, so those who were born in the United States. I've talked to experts about this and they say, look, historically, the cases have been so rare because they're so time consuming. They're difficult. They focused only on war crimes and terrorism. This is a much more stepped up approach that is going to look at many more cases and bring them all to the fore for them to file in court. But again, Sarah, even when filed, these cases may take months, if not years.
1: Priscilla Alvarez, some great reporting there. Despite the details of that, a lot of people very concerned about what citizenship means in the United States now. Do appreciate it. And I just have to mention, you're hearing a lot of loud music behind me because that's Stevie Wonder's music. We are here live at the Presidential Center that is going to be opening, the Barack Obama Presidential Center. And we will be live here with much more on all of this coming up. John?

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1: A little bit later, one of the songs we heard most covering the Obama campaign back in 2008. In the meantime, the streets here in New York already full. Fans filling trains overnight just to get here. The Knicks parade is about to get underway. And then a group of officers and firefighters jumped to the rescue to save pets trapped inside a burning home.
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0: Skills. 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

0: Oh man, you know, you can hear the cheers of people trying to make their way in from every single entrance possible. I mean, it's been a while now at this point since the NYPD has essentially closed the viewing pens off. Why? Because they are already filled with people. And again, we are still a little more than an hour from the start of this actual parade. When you talk about the massive scale of this, the NYPD, for example, is preparing millions of people to show up. And on top of that, it's why they've deployed more than 10,000 police officers on this apparatus of this, which again, for perspective, is almost the size of the entire Chicago Police Department. But then on the celebration aspect of this, you can see why people are so excited. This is something the city has not seen in more than 50 years. And just the way that this NBA Finals played out seemed to attract more and more New Yorkers as they realized that they would be closer and closer to that pinnacle of actually winning this NBA championship. And then we've been out talking to folks just over the course of the finals about what this means to the people here. One thing that's unique about this particular finals run and this particular championship is that based on how the finals appearances for the Knicks have been set up, they were there in the 70s, they won twice, so that could be important. If you're here in New York, they might remember seeing the Knicks during that time. Then the Knicks are back in the finals in the 90s. Get there twice. They aren't able to pull it out. That could be your parents. And then here you are 27 years later. You witnessed the actual New York Knicks get over that mountaintop. So for a lot of generations of folks, of New Yorkers here, this is a really special.
1: All right, I think we lost Omar's mic there, but maybe I cut it off because he made me feel very, very old, because he suggested my parents are the ones who remember the Knicks being in the finals in the 90s when I was certainly alive for that. Let's go to the streets. Shimon Prokipes, I think we have your shot up, Shimon, in there with the people wearing the tank top. Shimon, you really should have gone pure tank, but we'll talk about that later.
2: We could talk about that, but I didn't really want to show off too much, right? So, people have been gathering here since, what, 5 in the morning, right? What time did you guys get here?
3: We got here about 5:30.
2: 5:30. Yeah. How important was it for you to be here?
3: Oh, really important. I mean, it's been many, many years since they won, and it means a lot for me and the boys.
2: How excited are you guys?
4: I'm really, really excited.
2: Yeah?
4: It's been 53 years. All these people just waited for this to happen, and they won.
2: How excited were you when they won?
4: Me and my brother were screaming.
5: We were jumping.
4: We were screaming, and we fell asleep happy. And now we get to go to bed in peace.
2: What are you most looking forward to seeing? What do you guys want to see?
5: I want to see Jalen Brunson, OJ Anunoby, and Karl Anthony Towns.
2: Who's your favorite player?
5: Favorite?
2: Hard to say. I see you already. Yeah.
4: I would say
5: Jalen.
2: So what happened? You let them skip school today?
3: Oh, of course. Yeah, it was a once-in-a-lifetime opportunity, so they got to play hooky today, for sure.
2: Happy about that, right?
5: Yeah.
3: I 3D printed this right here.
2: Who printed this? You did?
3: Yeah,
2: oh, wow.
3: Yeah.
2: Oh, wow. So you guys made these?
5: Yeah.
2: Wow. Okay. And you guys are from Brooklyn, right?
5: Yeah.
2: Awesome. Okay. Yeah, I grew up in Brooklyn, too. So, all right. But I will see you guys all day. So,
3: no problem.
2: John, we're sort of closer to, I guess, the end of the parade. So we're about, it's going to be about a mile here. There are people have been lining up. Morning, some people here overnight. And just waiting. I mean, there are people stacked. You can't even see the sidewalk in some of these areas. It seems that they have stopped letting some people into this area. There are so many people here that the NYPD said we could only fit but so many. So at some point, they're going to stop letting people in. 50 floats, think about this. 50 floats are expected. It's only about a mile. So we should start seeing some activity here very quickly. People very excited. They want to get going. I'm sure as we get closer, we're going to start hearing a lot of cheers. Everyone's just waiting. It's really just another exciting moment for the city after the win. And people just want to hold on to that moment and that joy that they're all feeling right now.
1: Shimon, before I let you go, if you can still hear me, there seems to be something going on with your fingernails.
2: Yes.
1: Can you show us your fingernails?
2: Yeah. There you go. Yeah, here. There you go. It's been this way since they won the Eastern Conference Finals. There they are. So I'm a fan. I'm a huge fan.

0: I'm Richard Quest. I love traveling the world. Broaden the mind, open the heart, and I'm not done yet. It's time to embrace new adventures.
1: We haven't even got going yet, and I'm fascinated.
0: Find the fun.
2: We've run out of petrol.
3: We are back in business.
0: And seize the moments in this world of wonder.
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7: All right, everywhere you look in New York City right now, it is blue and orange. The Knicks parade getting started very shortly. Everyone coming into this studio and everyone gets here overnight. We're sort of mobbed by people already trying to get here so they can see the parade. Let's go to CNN's Omar Jimenez, who has got a prime seat right at City Hall. Omar, what are you seeing?

0: And I wanted to show my support, so there you go.
1: Orange and blue, Shimon Prokipez, you are the best. And I love the fact that 11-year-old kid had been waiting 53 years for the Knicks to win.
0: Yeah. I know, that was the best, wasn't it? Yeah. Good kid, so cute.
1: All right, Shimon, have a blast down there. We'll talk to you again. Appreciate it. All right. Breaking overnight. The Department of the Interior suggesting kind of that they're at war now with the algae in the reflecting pool, saying they're treating it like the Iranian Navy. I'm not making that up. This is what the Department of Interior said. And we're only halfway through 2026, and Rolling Stone crowns the best songs of the year so far. What are the hits topping the list?
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0: Let me tell you, one night I felt the difference when I woke up. I was more refreshed and my morning neck pain was gone. I was pretty shocked.
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2: Hi, thanks for joining us. Welcome along to World Sport from here in London with me, Amanda Davis. So we've now seen all 48 teams at this biggest ever FIFA World Cup in action. The first round of group stage matches is complete, and it's Colombia and England leading groups K and L respectively after day seven's action. The England captain Harry Kane's revealed that boss Thomas Tuchel told his team to show the world what they can be during his half-time team talk. It worked. They came out after the break to crank through the gears very quickly, actually, and beat 2018 World Cup runners-up Croatia 4-2 in their opening game.
3: Be on that number now is obviously really pleasing. To reach double figures in this amazing tournament is very special. I feel at the peak of my powers at the right time. Of course, there's a long way to go, a lot of tough games ahead. But for me personally, it's just, I enjoy being out there. I enjoy being on the pitch when I'm feeling in this form. So, recover now and obviously just look forward to the next game.
2: That was England captain Harry Kane reflecting on reaching 10 World Cup career goals. For more, I'm delighted to say we're joined by CNN senior sport analyst Darren Lewis. Darren, Harry Kane's two goals hot on the heels of what we saw from Messi, Mbappe, Erling Haaland. You get the feeling this is going to be a brilliant golden boot race.
4: It really is, Amanda. Hi there. As they say, the big players, the ballers, have entered the chat, and Harry Kane's two goals for England last night really did put him in the thick of the fight to become the leading scorer at this World Cup. He already has one World Cup golden boot, remember, after his six goals in Russia 8 years ago, but he has formidable opposition this time around. Haaland and Mbappe both have two. The superstars of world football have turned up. Messi has three after match day one. It really is a striker's shootout, and it looks like it's one, Amanda, that will go all the way to the wire.
2: And so what did you make of that England performance against Croatia last night? I mean, it was a game of two halves. On balance, what has it done to your assessment of where

0: we should be pitching England in terms of tournament hopefuls.
1: Oh, Amanda, I know you're itching, you're champing, aren't you, at the bit to join me in maybe suggesting football is coming home. We'll try and resist
0: it. I know
1: it
0: you love a bold proclamation, which I will never give.
1: I've got some pom-poms here, but I'm going to try and resist it. I've got to say, there was a crucial element of last night's game that really did energise both myself and the English fan base on both sides of the Atlantic. And it was the performance, the second half in particular, because it was the first time in a long time that an England team has played with the intensity that has made the Premier League the most watched league in the world. We have an identity at last. One other quick thing. Thomas Tuchel, with his squad management, really did give us cause for optimism, because he actually started with three squad players. Anthony Gordon on the left, Noni Madueke on the right, and Ezri Konsa at centre-half. None of those players would play in his best team. It would be Rashford on the left, Saka on the right, and Mark Gahey of Manchester City at centre-half. But what he did in bringing those players on later in the game, he sent a message out to the nation that we do have that strength in depth. And he also sent a message that he is prepared to go attacking when the occasion demands it, rather than defensive like his predecessor, Gareth Southgate. A really good message to send out last night.
0: How much do you think that's out of necessity, though? We know that England have attacking options in spades, don't we? We saw it last night, Jude Bellingham very much answering those critics. But how much of a concern do you still have from the defensive perspective, particularly with Declan Rice going off midway through the game?
1: Yes, indeed. I'm terrified, if I'm honest with you, because our front six is world class, but at the back, well, the door's always a little bit ajar. And so the best teams have that balance between a really strong defence and a fabulous attack. You look at the French team and they will give you nightmares. That said, that position on the other side of the screen is absolutely delicious. England, top of the group, 3 points in control and with the capability to score more goals. Should they beat Ghana in their next game, then you would have to assume that England will go on to the next stages. That would be the minimum requirement from England. There is a wide expectation that they'll go very deep into the competition. And with Harry Kane, the Golden Ball winner, the scorer of the most goals in European club football over the past 10 months, we are in good shape.
0: That's Group L. Let's head over to Group K. Portugal held to that 1-1 draw by the Democratic Republic of Congo. Johan Wiese giving them their first ever World Cup point. So much to cheer from a Congolese perspective, but a whole lot of negative commentary around Cristiano Ronaldo. I mean, should Roberto Martinez be giving him as much pitch time as he got?
1: It's a really good, important question, Amanda. The lights have gone out behind me. The lights have gone out for Cristiano Ronaldo, because I think as far as he is concerned, the magic is just not there anymore. He's seeing so many of the other big players really turn it on. But as far as he is concerned, he has really struggled to make a similar kind of impact. And it's been a little bit disappointing for him. You could see the emotion in his face. We've also seen some superstar pundits, among them the legendary Thierry Henry, suggesting that a 41-year-old Ronaldo sadly doesn't have the mobility to provide the potency Portugal need up front. He plays because he is the biggest name by a mile in that squad and that setup. But for any other team, he'd be on the bench. I'd be surprised, staggered even, Amanda, if he starts their next game.
0: That would be a very, very big call from Roberto Martinez, but one that a whole lot of people are urging him to make. I know. Darren, the magic of television. Thanks so much for joining us. We will see you again soon. Well, for the other game in Portugal's group, Colombia turned Mexico City yellow as they gave Uzbekistan a tough welcome onto the World Cup stage.
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0: Zambian fans had waited a long time for this moment. Back at a World Cup for the first time since 2018 after failing to qualify for Qatar. And they were given plenty to celebrate in their Group K opener against tournament debutants Uzbekistan with their 3-1 win. Goals courtesy of Daniel Munoz, Luis Diaz and Hamilton Campas. It was Abuzbek Fazulayev who scored the first ever World Cup goal for Uzbekistan as they became the first Central Asian nation to take part in the tournament. Afterwards, coach Fabio Cannavaro said he was proud of his players, but that they won't be able to make those mistakes against Portugal next up. Well, Asian Confederation attention turns back to South Korea and Qatar on Thursday. Qatar take on tournament co-host Canada with both sides in need of a win, having fought back from a goal down to earn draws in their opening games. Qatar, you might remember, failed to win a point when they hosted the tournament 4 years ago. This time around, they have former Spain, Real Madrid and Sevilla manager Julian Lopetegui at the helm. And Canada's boss, Jesse Marsh, is sounding pretty wary ahead of their meeting.
1: They have talent and they have, and now if you add really that they have discipline and focus and confidence, this sets up to be a very difficult match for us. So we're very, we respect them. And I think that they're a good team. They obviously have a great coach. And so, you know, in all ways, we are expecting their best and we're going to make sure that we're going to be at our best as well.
0: Well, for more, I'm delighted to say we're joined live from Adelaide in Australia by the co-founder and co-host of the Asian Game podcast, Paul Williams. Thanks so much for joining us, Paul. I mean, it was a less than auspicious World Cup for Qatar 4 years ago, wasn't it? The worst performing host nation in history. But that really big result with the draw in their opening game here. So just give us a bit of the picture in terms of what's happened to football in Qatar since their hosting duties came to an end.
2: Yeah, that the result almost gives a false indication of what's happened since then, because the answer, surprisingly, is very little. I mean, it feels like all of their eggs were put into that 2022 basket and very little consideration was given to what came afterwards, because what has come afterwards is three coaches in 4 years, four if you include an interim. And it really feels like there was a lack of vision or direction. They had some of their senior players retire, but then come out of retirement because there were, you know, inadequate replacement options. They even named a 42-year-old in their extended squad for this World Cup who hadn't played for the national team for 8 years. Such was the dearth of striking options they had coming through. But in amongst all that chaos, they somehow won the Asian Cup on home soil in 2024 as well. So they're a very difficult side to read, a very difficult side to predict. So given that context, taking that point in that opening game against Switzerland was a massive result for the team and country, has kind of changed the narrative around them a little bit.
0: And so I'm fascinated to know what that narrative is. I mean, Julian Lopetegui is a coach who has, you know, an international

0: reputation. He knows his way around the game. What impact has he made, and how are people talking?
1: Yeah, it probably hasn't been as great as perhaps the officials were expecting him to make, given his pedigree. Again, as I said, it's been a really mixed period for Qatar leading up. Their lead-up form was poor. They only just scraped over the line in World Cup qualifying, and they had a really poor showing on home soil in the Arab Cup last year, where they were knocked out in the group stage without winning a game. So, I mean, I don't want to sound like I'm being overly negative, but that was the context with which Qatar entered this tournament. There was a lot of pessimism around this side because they just failed to deliver on home soil 4 years ago. But in the sort of following 4 years as well, leading up to this World Cup, aside from that Asian Cup, they'd been really disappointing, and their form leading into this World Cup as well was disappointing as well. So perhaps his big game experience, his big managerial experience will help them in this World Cup. And as I said, that result they got against Switzerland has changed the narrative. So now there's a little bit of optimism as they come into this game against Canada that perhaps they could get their first ever win, which would be probably enough to see them through to the knockout rounds.
0: Yeah, I was about to say, it's a group with all to play for, isn't it? Let's move over to another of the Asian teams in action today, South Korea, taking on another of the co-hosts in Mexico. There's a bit of controversy going on in the camp at the moment. I know the players having shunned media duties ahead of the game. Tell us a little bit more about what that's about.
1: Yeah, it's a really interesting story, that one. There were some reporters, Korean reporters on the ground in Mexico that were caught on a hot mic situation, effectively mocking their star man, Son Heung-min, and his military service. And military service is a very sensitive and hugely contentious issue in Korea. Son earned a military exemption for winning a gold medal at the Asian Games back in 2018, but still had to do a basic 3-week training course. But because of what they saw as the disrespect shown to Son, particularly someone like Son, who's the leader and the legend of this team, the players refused to engage in any media work, which is, in the lead up to such a big game, probably a distraction that they could have done without. And it sort of cast a bit of a shadow over the lead up to this game.
0: Yeah, and it very much shows that the status of Sonny within his national team squad, doesn't it? Particularly, as you said, ahead of this game. I mean, we saw those epic scenes in Mexico City as they kicked off the hosts against South Africa. This is going to be a huge encounter. South Korea, one of those teams that people often refer to as the dark horses, you know, heading into a World Cup. But how do you think they compare? People often level the same title at Japan, don't they? I mean, who do you think would have the better of the chances of going far in this tournament?
1: Yeah, it's really interesting. They're the two sort of powerhouse nations of Asian football. Coming in, Japan were certainly favoured from the Asian teams to go further. They've probably got the best squad, the best depth in their squad. But if you're talking about A-grade talent, it's probably Korea that has that. You've got Son Heung-min, you've got Lee Kang-in, who plays at PSG, Hwang Hee-chan has been at Wolves for a while now, and Kim Min-jae at Bayern Munich, who's done really well for himself as well. So they've got the talent. They perhaps maybe don't have the depth that that Japan has. So Japan has perhaps a more favoured view amongst fans in Asian football. But certainly Korea have the talent that if they get out of this group, which I think most in Korea expect them to do, then they're more than capable of going on a run and getting through to the round of 16, perhaps even a quarterfinal at this World Cup.
0: Paul, it's been great to speak to you. I'm sad we haven't had time to even have a word on Australia, who pulled off that great result in their opening game as well. But hopefully we might be able to come back and revisit later in the tournament. Thank you.
1: Thanks very much. Maybe next time.
0: So just to recap the four games on Thursday, groups A and B back in action with two of the three co-hosts. None of those games taking place in New York, though. Their attention today is set to be elsewhere as the Knicks get set for their long-awaited championship celebration.
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7: Welcome back. Plenty more to come on the World Cup. But on Thursday, for the first time in 53 years, New York is getting ready for a party to celebrate the Knicks and their NBA championship crown. More than a million people are expected in downtown Manhattan after their Game 5 victory over the San Antonio Spurs on Saturday. Their first win since 1973, the third NBA title in their history. For more, we can cross over to New York and join Shimon Prokopeja. Shimon, great to see you. I mean, this is a win that has been as much for the city as the teams, hasn't it? I mean, how does the vibe today compare to World Cup vibes, or is that a really ridiculous question?
8: It's not a ridiculous question. I mean, for this city, I mean, the Knicks are everything, and it was very evident during the playoffs, during the championship run, and you could start to really feel it out here, the crowd. I mean, the thing is, many of these people have been out here since 5 in the morning, right? What time did you guys get here this morning?
9: This morning we were here like 5:45, I think we got here.
8: Yeah. Tired yet, or you guys are just waiting?
10: I didn't go to bed. I didn't go. I'm on 24 hours right now.
9: Yeah, I'm just excited.
8: What are you excited for?
9: To see all the players, see the float. I mean, it's championship. What more could you ask for?
8: Is there anyone in particular you want to see?
9: I mean, Cap. You always got to respect Cap. But I mean, the whole team. I mean,
10: Jose Alvarado. I love you. I love you, Jose.
11: Jose.
8: Where are you guys from?
11: We're from Middletown, New York.
8: Nice, okay.
11: New York.
8: What time did you get here?
11: We got here about 5 a.m. Left the house at 3. Everybody was up, ready to go. Like, we've been for every game, ready to go.
8: Right. Yeah, so most people here really got here early. The thing is, security here is extremely tight. I've covered events here in New York City before. I've covered parades before. Nothing like this. They are really restricting a lot of our movement even, so it's hard to talk to people. But I think as we get closer here, we're just about an hour and a half away from the parade, you're going to really start to see some excitement. People are starting to get excited here. Now, 50 floats are expected. We're talking only a mile. It's coming down up the Canyon of Heroes, a very significant part of New York City. Many heroes and many significant people have had parades here to honor them. And this is one of the greatest honors to receive here in New York City, to have a parade up the Canyon of Heroes. We're going to see confetti. There's going to be those 50 floats. There'll be some performances. Most obviously for everyone here, mostly they're excited is to see the players. And in some cases, this will be the closest that they will ever get to some of these players. And then that's going to be followed by a ceremony at City Hall where the mayor here will be giving them keys to the city, and we'll hear performances from Alicia Keys. I think as we get closer and closer, we're going to certainly see and feel the excitement here for many of the people who've been out here now for hours and just waiting to see their heroes, the Knicks.
7: Yeah, it's no accident them hosting these parades at 10 o'clock in the morning. Can you imagine if it was 5 o'clock in the afternoon?
8: Oh, yeah. Much different story, right?
7: You are where you need to be in New York today, though. It's been a real pleasure to speak to you. Enjoy every second. It looks like you were supporting the right team over the last few weeks.
8: Oh, yes. Oh, yes. Definitely the Knicks. Let's go.
7: Shimon, enjoy it. Thank you so much. It is a very busy old time, sporting-wise, stateside, with a third men's golf major of the year taking place this week. But the world's best are still keeping their eye on the football. That's next.
12: Every city has hidden stories. The building you pass every day. The park where history was made. The person no one remembers who changed everything. Audio brings

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8: Welcome back. There are some big questions to be answered over the next couple of days at golf's US Open. Will Scottie Scheffler complete his career Grand Slam, or will the European winning run at this year's majors continue? It's the first time in the modern era that Europeans have won the first two majors of the year, with Rory McIlroy's success at the Masters and Aaron Rye winning the PGA Championship. But with one of golf's biggest prizes at stake at the notoriously tough Shinnecock Hills course, the World Cup is proving a welcome distraction.
9: It's nice that it's on, and especially this week, it's a good distraction to be able to go back from the golf course and turn the football on and forget about the golf for a little bit.
10: I think if you're a fan of sport, which I am, you pretty much have to get in the World Cup. So I've gotten to watch a little bit, not as much as I'd hoped to, but I'm definitely paying attention.
8: As we all are. Finally, the mum of Cape Verde goalkeeper Virginia will be able to travel to the United States to see her son play in person on football's biggest stage. The 40-year-old keeper became an overnight sensation with his performance in his and his country's first ever World Cup match, where Cape Verde held European champion Spain to a goalless draw. He stole the attention of the world and quite a degree of sympathy when he revealed his mum hadn't been able to travel because of complications with her visa. But after an intervention from the US State Department and House Minority Leader Hakeem Jeffries, Jeffries has said she is now able to travel from the African islands to be there for Cape Verde's next match in Uruguay on Sunday in Miami. A really great story after so many tough negative stories about visas and people being allowed in. That is it, though, from myself and the team for this edition of World Sport. Thanks so much for joining us. I'm Amanda Davis in London at Amanda D CNN on social media. I hope to see you there and see you next time. Goodbye.
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1: Yeah, okay, so monthly sales meeting. 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
9: You need to go.
10: Why?
9: Because you're in the file film.
10: Sorry?
9: You need to go.
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9: No.
10: Why are we not allowed to talk?
11: For the rescue team here, this really is a race against time. The village of Imi and Della was among the hardest hit by the earthquake.
12: These volunteers are simply elated that they can do something to help.
11: This is the face of Israeli settler violence in the occupied West Bank. They beat us and try to kill us. I can't sleep anymore. I'm too afraid.
12: So for the last 12 weeks, we have seen people taken to the streets in Paris and protest against these reforms.
13: Huge crowds have gathered here to celebrate the release of Palestinian prisoners and detainees.
11: We'll rebuild everything, even if we have to start from zero. They say the Turkish families come first. Aren't we all one? This earthquake affected all of us. Aren't we all brothers and sisters?
14: This missile struck right here. I have seen one war and here we go again, says this woman. Mr. President, how do you assess the meaning of as long as it takes from your Ukrainian perspective? We were ready to fight to the last to perform our work, but they don't allow us, cries Tahmina. Afghan women are afraid that this is the beginning of your efforts to erase them from the workspace.
15: This place is all about freedom, and Ukraine will continue to fight for its own freedom and for the freedom of all nations across the world.
16: We're here at the ICC. You are applying for arrest warrants for top military and political leadership. You said recently, if we keep having these terrible differences, we will destroy each other. We have to find a way to live together.
17: That's how we then get better.

0: It is 2 p.m. here in London, where the new Obama Presidential Center is set to open today in Chicago at 8 p.m. I'm Christina McFarlane, and this is Connect the World. Also coming up today, President Trump and Iran's President Pezeshkian signed the Memorandum of Understanding between their countries. Ukraine launches its largest drone offensive on Moscow since the start of the war. And the Knicks championship parade is set to take over the streets of New York, celebrating their first NBA title since 1973. And the stock market in New York opens in about 30 minutes from now. Let's take a quick look and see how futures are doing. All indices there up in the green following that interest rate announcement from the Fed yesterday. Now, Iran's newspapers are declaring victory after the signing of the US-Iran agreement, and the Iranian president calls it a message from a strong Iran. Masoud Pezeshkian and US President Donald Trump have signed hard copies of the Memorandum of Understanding. It aims to reopen the Strait of Hormuz and end the war on all fronts, including in Lebanon, where Israel continues to strike. But the agreement leaves some major details for later, including the future of Iran's nuclear program. Well, at the end of the G7 summit in France, President Trump said there are more talks with Tehran to come.
1: Then it's a memorandum of understanding. If it doesn't get done in 60 days, that's all right. We go back to bombing. You know, I don't want to do that because it's so good. But we might have to. Then it's a memorandum of
0: CNN's Oren Lieberman is standing by for us in Jerusalem. But first, I just want to get the thoughts of our Stephen Collinson, who is in Washington. Because, Stephen, you have written an analysis piece today and, you know, reflecting on Trump's quote there. You say the epiphany about the cost of the war, in his epiphany about the cost of the war, Trump might finally have found what he's been looking for almost since launching the conflict in February, a way out. Chief negotiator Galibaf has been talking in the last 24 hours, and he said this as well. Take a listen to this, Stephen.
2: It was Westerners who were saying this. I said, in short, this memorandum of understanding is a record card of America's defeat.
0: Defeat. I mean, is that the consensus on how this is being viewed today here, Stephen?
3: I don't think people in Washington really want to confront that notion, especially in the administration. But clearly, the terms of this deal, which do seem to favor Iran, do also validate, I think, many of the strategic assumptions that Iran has made over the last few months. After surviving the initial relentless onslaught from U.S. and Israeli bombing, it was clear with their closure of the Strait of Hormuz that they believe that they could create economic costs that would translate into political costs for the United States and the rest of the world that would allow them to prevail in this war. And that seems to be exactly what happened. In fact, the president, who sometimes is noted for candor, said at his news conference at the G7 he was worried about an economic catastrophe and he didn't want to go down like Herbert Hoover, the president who presided over the beginning of the Great Depression in the 1920s and 30s. So I think Iran has every right here to argue that it was right in its strategic assumptions. That doesn't necessarily mean that this is the end of it. I think there is some hope in Washington that the nuclear talks that will take place over 60 days can try to redress some of the balance. But you have to say, when you look at the leverage that the United States has given up to get to those talks and to get the strait back open, that seems also to be something that may cause disappointment in Washington going forward.
0: Yeah, and it's certain that President Trump would have returned home, as you say, to a lot of criticism from lawmakers and analysts in Washington today. But I have to ask the question, Stephen, what is the alternative here? Because to continue with a failed war would essentially compound Washington's problems at this point.
3: Yes, and I think that speaks to the box that the president got himself in with launching this war, with perhaps not thinking through the long-term consequences if it didn't result

0: in the immediate toppling of the Iranian regime. American history in the modern age is littered with American wars that presidents continue to fight, even though they're already lost or have settled into a stalemate. Many lives have been lost among American service personnel and civilians and people caught in the crossfire. So, in a way, Trump cutting his losses and walking away could, in some sense, be seen as a favorable decision for many humanitarian reasons, even though there are many arguments about why he launched this war in the first place and many of the terrible consequences that ensued. But I think the price the US had to pay, the lifting, the waiving of sanctions until they're formally lifted before the talks, just gets us to the strategic dead end that the United States marched into when it started this war, and therefore the price for getting out is exceedingly high.
1: Oren, let's turn to you briefly, because hanging in the background, of course, of this moment really is Israel's reluctance to see any ceasefire deal on these terms reach fruition. So how is this being viewed in Israel today, and where are we on the issue of Lebanon?
2: Well, Israel and Israelis generally view this whole development, the memorandum of understanding, and President Donald Trump's remarks as incredibly negative. In fact, in one Israeli media outlet, Trump's remarks yesterday on the agreement itself, and for example, saying that Iran needs ballistic missiles for its own defenses, they are viewed as, quote, one of the most difficult speeches an American president has ever given regarding Israel and its prime minister in a time of war. And that's just a bit of a flavor of what you're hearing here in terms of the agreement itself and how it's being viewed, especially as the U.S. is effectively going to force Israel to end the war in Lebanon, not on Israeli terms, but on, frankly, Iranian terms. And that's part of the issue here. Now, Prime Minister Benjamin Netanyahu has tried to convey to Trump that Israel is not a party to the agreement or a signatory to the understanding and isn't going to withdraw from Lebanon. But obviously, Trump has drawn pretty severe boundaries around what Israel is allowed to do in Lebanon. He has quite publicly criticized Israel and Netanyahu for attacking Beirut since the last ceasefire. So you see Trump effectively boxing Netanyahu in. And yet, if you look on the ground, once again, after the latest ceasefire and after the one before that and the one before that, going back to November 2024, the conflict there continues. Israel is still striking southern Lebanon. Hezbollah is still carrying out drone attacks against Israeli sword forces in southern Lebanon. So the conflict there continues, with the possibility, if it expands, to cause a real problem for the U.S.-Iran negotiations over the next 60-plus days.
1: Oren, thank you. Stephen, a final thought for you. I mean, President Trump has long taken a hard line on Iran, as we know, demanding full nuclear dismantlement, imposing maximum pressure sanctions. But I just want to play you this clip of him from the G7 presser yesterday. Listen.
3: We are going to destroy their missiles and raise their missile industry to the ground.
4: Well, what am I going to do? Am I going to let Saudi Arabia have missiles, but they can't have them?
5: Yes, sir.
4: It doesn't work that way, you know? It doesn't work that way. And missiles aren't the problem. Missiles are, they hurt a little location, but they don't blow up the planet.
1: So, I mean, a split screen there between what President Trump said in February and what he's saying today, that it's unfair for Iran not to have ballistic missiles if other countries have them. And what do you think of Trump's softened stance and how much he's increasingly treating Iran as a serious regional power?
0: Yeah, sometimes it's difficult to really explain some of the things Trump said because they're so contradictory. I think what he does is he changes his position relative to what he needs the reality to be at any moment in time. We've often seen that in other foreign policy issues, like in his dealings with Russia, for example. Telling the states in the Gulf or Israel that missiles aren't really a problem, they only blow up a little area of land, after what we've seen in the last 3.5 months, is going to be deeply alarming. I think sometimes Trump thinks out loud. Sometimes he says things that appear really naive and lacking knowledge of a situation. just this week, for example, he said that Syria would be better at dealing with Lebanon than Israel. Obviously, everyone knows the history of Syria and Lebanon during the Civil War. That seemed a very strange thing to say as well. I think Trump, at all times, manipulates situations and evidence to improve his own personal position. And I think that's what we may be seeing here. He wants Iran to stick to this agreement. And so, oddly enough, he seems to be parroting some of Iran's talking points.
1: Yeah, I think we could show many split screens really today versus February on how different his views are then versus now. But Stephen Collinson, Oren Lieberman, thank you both so much for your analysis this hour. Now, the US-Iran agreement runs to fewer than 800 words in English. CNN has gone through them line by line, and our analysis is now up on CNN Digital with insight on the commitments made by each side. You can find that on all of CNN's digital platforms. And the agreement between the US and Iran is giving world leaders the opportunity now to focus on another major conflict, the war in Ukraine. Right now, the Ukrainian Defense Contact Group is meeting at NATO headquarters, where Kyiv is asking for an additional $20 billion in military funding. It comes after Ukraine launched its largest drone offensive on Moscow since the start of the war. The U.S. Defense Secretary is doubling down on the Trump administration's position towards NATO, announcing a six-month review of the U.S. military commitment to Europe. Sebastian Shukla has more on the latest unrest.
5: We've been seeing both sides, Moscow and Kyiv, exchanging air attacks like this now for several weeks as it becomes clearly a new phase of this war. And what we are trying, or what the both sides are trying to do, is to weaken each other's positions. From the standpoint of the US and for Europe, they really believe that the Ukrainians have the upper hand here now, and that these attacks are demonstrating two things to President Putin and the Russian people. One is that it is bringing the war home to Russians to say, look, the president is not able to keep you safe. And the second is that the targeting of these locations and strikes is very specific. We've seen this attack today targeting an oil refinery outside Moscow. We've seen attacks in St. Petersburg attacking another oil facility. And all of it is designed to really push the Russian economy, which European and defense and security officials are saying is really teetering now as a result of these attacks. The hope is that all of this is a way to push President Putin towards the negotiating table. And we saw at the G7 summit just in the last few days that all of those leading G7 members, including Donald Trump, are aligned that this is the way forward.
1: All right, still to come, we are live in Chicago as former US President Barack Obama prepares to officially open his presidential center in Chicago later today.
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2: Nearly a decade after leaving the White House, former U.S. President Barack Obama is set to officially open his presidential center in Chicago. Today's ceremony will bring together a number of high-profile guests, including his wife, Michelle Obama, and former presidents Joe Biden, Bill Clinton, and George W. Bush. Obama's $850 million center is the first U.S. presidential museum to open since 2013 and includes a number of exhibits, cultural experiences and public spaces. CNN's Jeff Selany is joining us now live from Chicago, where he's been covering it. And I know, Jeff, that you have actually already been given a tour of the facility. What was it like and what can you tell us about today's event?
3: Well, look, this is one of those chapters of American history that we see as presidents pass the torch a bit. And as you said, it has been nearly a decade since Barack Obama left office. One of the reasons this presidential center has taken so long was because of the global pandemic, the supply chain issues, and also legal challenges. But it is opening formally today. And when you walk inside, it starts with a bit of a history lesson, not obviously starting with Barack Obama being elected to the White House, but what came before: the Civil Rights Act, the Voting Rights Act, suffrage, the abolitionist movement. So really places him in history in his place, of course, as the country's 44th president, but also as the country's first African-American president. And so that is one of the beginnings, but also talks about his campaign. And it was not a foregone conclusion that Barack Obama would be a two-term president or even reach the White House at all. So this the museum goes through his difficult presidential campaign and his difficult presidency, tackling some of the challenges that did not get finished, like immigration.

0: torch a bit. And so you said it has been nearly a decade since Barack Obama left office. One of the reasons this presidential center has taken so long was because of the global pandemic, the supply chain issues, and also legal challenges. But it is opening formally today. And when you walk inside, it starts with a bit of a history lesson, not obviously starting with Barack Obama being elected to the White House, but what came before: the Civil Rights Act, the Voting Rights Act, suffrage, the abolitionist movement. So really places him in history in his place, of course, as the country's 44th president, but also as the country's first African-American president. And so that is one of the beginnings, but also talks about his campaign. And it was not a foregone conclusion that Barack Obama would be a two-term president or even reach the White House at all. So this the museum goes through his difficult presidential campaign and his difficult presidency, you know, tackling some of the challenges that did not get finished, like immigration reform and gun control. So it certainly is Barack Obama putting his spin on his legacy, like all presidential libraries do. But you really are taken by what a different era that was, even only a decade ago. And we should point out, one person not here, not invited, is President Donald Trump, a former president, and obviously the current president, just because of his contentious relationship and some of the many things he has said about the Obamas.
1: Yeah, and I think it's impossible ahead of this opening not to draw parallels really between the Obama and the Trump presidencies. And with that in mind, I just want to bring our viewers some polling data just out from CNN. I think we can show it on the screen here. 57% of those polled said they have a favorable opinion of Obama compared to Trump at 34%. I mean, what do you make of those figures, Jeff?
0: Look, a very high figure for a former president. And what is really driving that is how independent voters are viewing Barack Obama. They view his presidency in a much higher light than they did at the time. And that's not uncommon. I mean, the Bush presidency and his time in office is also viewed in a much higher light than it was. So obviously driving that number, 57%, it's pretty extraordinary. Nearly 6 in 10 Americans have a favorable view. So that obviously includes some Republicans as well. And I think part of it is just the difference in time as voters and Americans are sort of comparing what they see now in the Trump era with the Obama administration, but also health care. You remember that being one of the biggest challenges for the Obama administration, health care reform. It nearly sunk his presidency and threw his reelection into doubt. But now the Obamacare, if you will, is viewed in a far more favorable light because it's expanded coverage to so many uninsured Americans. So that is just one example of how in the rearview mirror, these presidencies often look much stronger than they do in the moment.
1: Yeah, and I think another thing very much front of mind today is in the wake of the U.S.-Iran Memorandum of Understanding being signed, is how much does Donald Trump's agreement with Iran compare with the Obama-era deal under the JCPOA? I mean, do you have any thoughts on that today?
0: Well, look, that certainly has been one of the central questions here. And it certainly, the JCPOA was some 18 or 19 months of negotiating to get that deal done. Not, of course, the same in this moment. This was a military action that ended with a ceasefire. We will see if that holds. But there are many, many differences in terms of the payments that are paid. But I think the biggest takeaway is that that back in 2018, when President Trump effectively ripped up that document, was that the wisest move here? And even some Republicans are criticizing what this memorandum of understanding actually is going to lead to be. So many differences, obviously, but I think the biggest ones are just the depth in which these agreements were reached. So a much more work in progress, I guess you would say, to be charitable for the Trump administrations, because so many technical details are still to be worked out.
1: Yes. Indeed they are. Jeff Zeleny there in Chicago as we look ahead to the grand opening of this space. Thanks very much, Jeff, for now. And we're turning now to a CNN exclusive. A senior Justice Department official tells CNN the Trump administration is planning to file at least 250 denaturalization cases by October, intensifying its effort to revoke citizenship from people naturalized in the U.S. Now, the push is part of President Trump's more

0: forceful immigration policies that go beyond just targeting those in the U.S. legally. CNN's Priscilla Alvarez has the story and is joining us from Washington. And Priscilla, I guess it's important to talk about the numbers here, because as we understand it, between 2008 and June 12th of this year, only 166 denaturalization complaints were filed by the federal government, an annual average of less than 10. So this new push from the Trump administration will drastically increase this. What more are you learning about that and how they're planning to do it?
1: Well, simply put, they are trying to surpass and exceed what happened in 18 years in a matter of 1 year with those 250 denaturalization cases that they're planning for by October. So this is an unprecedented push by all accounts, and it's part of the administration's aggressive agenda, not only targeting those in the country illegally, but also those legally. And this is an authority that the federal government has. It is in federal statute, and essentially it boils down to this: how someone represented themselves in the naturalization process. So the administration is looking at those cases where there was criminal history or criminal acts that were committed before or during the naturalization process. This does not apply to what happened after someone obtained U.S. citizenship. And we've seen this in the complaints filed so far. Just in the last 2 months, they filed 29 cases, they being the Justice Department. And they have included, for example, people who committed fraud, sexual abuse of a minor, or expressed support for terrorism before or during the naturalization process. Now, in the past, the reason that there have been fewer cases filed is because this is time consuming. It requires a lot of resources and generally has been pursued where there have been war crimes or terrorism. That is what experts tell me. In this case, however, the Justice Department is moving around resources to try to ramp this up considerably, but still trying to remain or keep the focus on those with criminal histories or who committed those criminal acts. So again, we'll see how far they make it toward this goal of 250. It is an enormous goal. But in addition to that, all of this happens in the courts. The government does not have unilateral authority to just strip someone of their citizenship. Rather, they have to take this and file these complaints in courts across the country. And that process in and of itself can take months, if not years. So this is the first step in what is going to be a long process for the administration. And again, I think it's worth stressing here that this is for foreign-born Americans, so those who were naturalized in the United States. This doesn't apply to birthright citizenship, so someone who was born in the United States, Issa.
0: Yeah, well, plenty to watch and see, as you say, as this is a protracted process. How many will make it through? Great reporting, Priscilla Alvarez. Thank you very much. And we are moments away from the open on Wall Street. U.S. stocks are set for a higher open. Optimism, of course, over the situation in Iran, seeming to offset concern over remarks from the Federal Reserve's new chairman. We'll have those details next.
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5: Welcome back. I'm Christina McFarlane in London, and you are watching Connect the World. These are your headlines this hour. Some US Republican lawmakers are criticizing the president's agreement with Iran. It's been signed by both Donald Trump and his Iranian counterpart. The 14-point memorandum of understanding aims to end the war on all fronts and reopen the critical Strait of Hormuz. Nearly a decade after leaving the White House, former U.S. President Barack Obama is opening his presidential center in Chicago today. The ceremony is expected to draw a number of VIP guests, including former Presidents Biden, Clinton, and Bush. The long-awaited $850 million center opens to the public on Friday. And let's have a look and see how the stocks are getting on at the open this hour. There you have it. The Dow up by nearly 75%. Obviously the Iran-US deal raising optimism for markets that the Strait of Hormuz will reopen, and oil prices also are falling to their lowest levels since early March on the hopes that crude will begin flowing through the Strait of Hormuz as well. Brent and US crude are currently down, as you can see here, by around 2% or 2.5%. And prices at the pump are also falling too. Gasoline prices in the US just below $4 for the first time since the end of March. Well, US crude oil now is edging back towards the price it was before the start of the war in Iran. Let's bring in CNN Business senior reporter David Goldman. And David, I guess Donald Trump promised that oil would drop like a rock. So I guess we can say he's pretty much right.
6: Yeah, almost. So oil certainly has been falling much more than it has over the course of the past several months. Just in the past several days, it has dropped from above 90 to below 80. And I think I can join everyone in saying that this is welcome news, because we know that oil fuels gas prices. And as you mentioned, in the United States, we have fallen below $4. But we still have a long way to go. Remember, oil was below 70 before the war started, and gas prices were well below $3 a gallon before the war started. And that might be a difficult $10 and another dollar in gas to get to, for a number of reasons, including the fact that we have hit operational stress levels in inventories. Now, that's kind of like when you are at the coffee pot and you pull down the spigot and nothing comes out and you have to tip the urn closer to you to get the coffee out. That's kind of like what is happening in these oil stockpiles right now. And that means that we've got a decision to make. We can either raise the price so that fewer people buy it, so we have time to refill these inventories, or we can stop exporting to other countries. Either way, it means that prices will either need to come up, or that oil from the Strait of Hormuz, which is now open, needs to start flowing. Well, I got some tough news for you, because that oil isn't going to flow out of the Strait of Hormuz right away. We've seen maybe 7 tankers come through today. That is a far cry from the 100 tankers that we're normally seeing. It needs to be demined. Production needs to come back online. We need to have all of those laden tankers exit and the empty tankers come in. All of that needs to happen before we start to see what we would like to see, which is normal prices.
5: Yeah, certainly not.

0: not an overnight fix, is it? But right. I guess a starting point in many ways, because how much do you think the agreement between US and Iran is tempering investors' concerns on what they heard from the new Federal Reserve chairman last night, namely the prospect of an interest rate rise potentially by the end of the year?
1: Well, certainly the oil market is exclusively focused on the good news coming out of the Strait of Hormuz. They've been wanting this for a long time. And really, since April, prices have been gradually falling, and now they're rapidly falling. So they are believing that this is going to stick. Of course, there's a 60-day, temporary ceasefire extension. So we'll have to see what happens at the end of those 60 days. A lot is left to be determined. But then certainly for the Federal Reserve as well, there was a warning here where all of those higher gas prices have weighed on inflation. They've made prices go significantly higher than the Fed is comfortable with. And Federal Reserve Chair, the new Federal Reserve Chair, Kevin Warsh, certainly sounded like a rate hike could be coming this year, not what the president ordered. That might weigh on stocks a little bit going forward. It did yesterday, not today. We'll see what happens.
0: Yeah, we will indeed. It certainly felt like a bit of a new era under Kevin Warsh's first announcement yesterday. Thank you, to say the least. David, thank you so much. We'll continue to watch this. And we are continuing also to monitor SpaceX's share price in its first full week of trading. The stock is lower this morning, adding to losses on Wednesday, the first day that it ended lower. It was down around 5% at the close, but it's still about 40% higher than the IPO price. Analysts say there could be volatility ahead as the company tries to match its growth ambitions with a realistic plan of action. Now, it's a celebration that will rival New Year's Eve in New York, they say. We are just a few minutes away from the Knicks NBA Championship Parade, where the police are expecting attendance to be in the millions.
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0: The New York Knicks championship parade will soon get underway in just a few minutes at 10 a.m. local time. The NYPD and city officials only had a few days to come up with a solid safety plan, and that includes more than 10,000 officers who will be on duty during the parade, and sanitation trucks will be used to block side streets. Police are expecting a staggering amount of people. CNN's Shimon Procupes is live for us in New York. So this is really unprecedented levels of security. What's the feeling there on the streets, Shimon?
1: I think people are getting a little restless. People have been here since 4 a.m. here, so almost 6 hours already. The security here has just been unprecedented. We are at a point now, my understanding is from city officials, is that they are no longer allowing people, spectators, fans, along the parade route. This was something that was going to happen. This was something the NYPD was anticipating. So they have security checkpoints, which they don't normally do at these parades. But given the security concerns, they set up security checkpoints and people had to go through those points to get in here. Now they have stopped. They have stopped allowing people onto the parade route. There are millions here at this point. The mayor is saying this could possibly be the largest parade the city has ever had. Now, here's what happens. The players on floats, about 50 floats, the players, the team members, celebrities, other folks will be on these floats. There's about 50 floats that are going to travel just a mile, make their way up what's known as the Canyon of Heroes. It's a special place. It's a place where many well-known, celebrated humans who have done the most extraordinary thing in their lives, from astronauts to political leaders who have been celebrated up the Canyon of Heroes, and there's confetti and what's ticker tape that falls over them as they make their way up Broadway. And so that will take probably about 2 hours just to go that 1 mile. And then afterwards, there's going to be a big ceremony at City Hall where they will be given the keys to the city, and there will be speeches and a performance from Alicia Keys. And it's going to be such an exciting moment. And I know many of the people here can't wait for this to start, right? You guys just want to get this going.
0: Right? We can't wait to see them.
1: We want to see your players.
2: It needs to start. I'm losing hope here.
0: Never lose hope. Never lose hope.
1: Look how long it took to get here.
2: I can't.
0: That's it. It's worth it. It's worth every minute.
1: The players are starting to make their way on the floats.
0: All right.
1: They're starting to see. So we're going to get there. We're going to get. I think that what's going to happen is once things start going and the players start moving, there's going to be such a moment here, such joy that so many New Yorkers have felt for the last 10 weeks since this playoff run. And I can't wait to see it, and I can't wait to see the happiness on all of their faces. Because in many ways, for many of these people here, this is the closest they're going to get to see these players, their heroes. And hopefully soon we'll get this going here and the party can get started.
0: And Shimon, just quickly, whereabouts are you exactly on the parade route? And are you going to get to stay inside the barriers when the floats come past?
1: Yes, we're going to be able to see them. So, Steve, let's show this. So this is the roadway. This is Broadway. We're just on the Canyon of Heroes on Broadway. And this is where the parade is going to come up. It's going to make its way up here. So the floats will literally pass us. And the people who are here, Steve, let's show this way. Really, the people in the front row are going to be so close to the players, and they're going to be able to wave at them and say hello and scream and yell. It's going to be quite a moment.
0: Quite a moment. And I'm loving the shirt and the nails as well, Shimon. I notice you're in full colors today. So enjoy the moment. And the floats are beginning to leave. So enjoy it. I'm sure a lifelong Knicks fan there. And that is it for this hour. I'll be back with more Connect the World in 15 minutes. World Sport, though, is up next.
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11: Hi, thanks for joining us. Welcome along to World Sport from here in London with me, Amanda Davis. So we've now seen all 48 teams at this biggest ever FIFA World Cup in action. The first round of group stage matches is complete, and it's Colombia and England leading groups K and L respectively after day 7's action. The England captain Harry Kane's revealed that boss Thomas Tuchel told his team to show the world what they can be during his half-time team talk. It worked. They came out after the break to crank through the gears very quickly, actually, and beat 2018 World Cup runners-up Croatia 4-2 in their opening game.
12: Be on that number now is obviously really pleasing. To reach double figures in this amazing tournament is very special. I feel like the peak of my powers at the right time. Of course, there's a long way to go, a lot of tough games ahead. But for me personally, it's just, you know, I enjoy being out there. I enjoy being on the pitch when I'm feeling in this form. So, recover now and obviously just look forward to the next game.
11: That was England captain Harry Kane reflecting on reaching 10 World Cup career goals. For more, I'm delighted to say we're joined by CNN senior sport analyst Darren Lewis. Darren, Harry Kane's 2 goals, hot on the heels of what we saw from Messi, Mbappe, Erling Haaland. You get the feeling this is going to be a brilliant golden boot race.
13: It really is, Amanda. Hi there. As they say, the big players, the ballers, have entered the chat. And Harry Kane's 2 goals for England last night really did put him in the thick of the fight to become the leading scorer at this World Cup. He already has 1 World Cup golden boot, remember, after his 6 goals in Russia 8 years ago. But he has formidable opposition this time around. Haaland and Mbappe both have 2. The superstars of world football have turned up. Messi has 3 after match day 1. It really is a striker's shootout, and it looks like it's won.

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1: And obviously just look forward to the next game.
2: That was England captain Harry Kane reflecting on reaching 10 World Cup career goals. For more, I'm delighted to say we're joined by CNN senior sport analyst Darren Lewis. Darren, Harry Kane's 2 goals, hot on the heels of what we saw from Messi, Mbappe, Erling Haaland. You get the feeling this is going to be a brilliant golden boot race.
3: It really is, Amanda. Hi there. As they say, the big players, the ballers, have entered the chat. And Harry Kane's 2 goals for England last night really did put him in the thick of the fight to become the leading scorer at this World Cup. He already has 1 World Cup golden boot, remember, after his 6 goals in Russia 8 years ago. But he has formidable opposition this time around. Haaland and Mbappe both have 2. The superstars of world football have turned up. Messi has 3 after match day 1. It really is a striker's shootout, and it looks like it's one, Amanda, that will go all the way to the wire.
2: And so what did you make of that England performance against Croatia last night? I mean, it was a game of 2 halves. On balance, what has it done to your assessment of where we should be pitching England in terms of tournament hopefuls?
3: Oh, Amanda, I know you're itching, you're champing, aren't you, at the bit to join me and maybe suggesting football is coming home. We'll try and resist
2: it. I know you love a bold proclamation, which I will never give.
3: I've got some pom-poms here, but I'm going to try and resist it. I've got to say there is a crucial element of last night's game that really did energise both myself and the English fan base on both sides of the Atlantic. And it was the performance, the second half in particular, because it was the first time in a long time that an England team has played with the intensity that has made the Premier League the most watched league in the world. We have an identity at last. One other quick thing. Thomas Tuchel, with his squad management, really did give us cause for optimism, because he actually started with 3 squad players. Anthony Gordon on the left, Noni Maduike on the right, and Ezri Konsa at centre-half. None of those players would play in his best team. It would be Rashford on the left, Saka on the right, and Mark Gahey of Manchester City at centre-half. But what he did in bringing those players on later in the game, he sent a message out to the nation that we do have that strength in depth. And he also sent a message that he is prepared to go attacking when the occasion demands it, rather than defensive like his predecessor, Gareth Southgate. A really good message to send out last night.
2: How much do you think that's out of necessity, though? We know that England have attacking options in spades, don't we? We saw it last night, Jude Bellingham very much answering those critics. But how much of a concern do you still have from the defensive perspective, particularly with Declan Rice going off midway through the game?
3: Yes, indeed. I'm terrified, if I'm honest with you, because our front 6 is world class, but at the back, well, the door's always a little bit ajar. And so the best teams have that balance between a really strong defence and a fabulous attack. You look at the French team and they will give you nightmares. That said, that position on the other side of the screen is absolutely delicious. England, top of the group, 3 points in control and with the capability to score more goals. Should they beat Ghana in their next game, then you would have to assume that England will go on to the next stages. That would be the minimum requirement from England. There is a wide expectation that they'll go very deep into the competition. And with Harry Kane, the Golden Ball winner, the scorer of the most goals in European club football over the past 10 months, we are in good shape.
2: That's Group L. Let's head over to Group K. Portugal held to that 1-1 draw by the Democratic Republic of Congo. Johan Wiese giving them their first ever World Cup point. So much to cheer from a Congolese perspective, but a whole lot of negative commentary around Cristiano Ronaldo. I mean, should Roberto Martinez be giving him as much pitch

0: time has he got?
1: It's a really good, important question, Amanda. The lights have gone out behind me. The lights have gone out for Cristiano Ronaldo, because I think as far as he is concerned, the magic is just not there anymore. He's seeing so many of the other big players really turn it on. But as far as he is concerned, he has really struggled to make a similar kind of impact. And it's been a little bit disappointing for him. You could see the emotion in his face. We've also seen some superstar pundits, among them the legendary Thierry Henry, suggesting that a 41-year-old Ronaldo sadly doesn't have the mobility to provide the potency Portugal need up front. He plays because he is the biggest name by a mile in that squad and that setup. But for any other team, he'd be on the bench. I'd be surprised, staggered even, Amanda, if he starts their next game.
0: That would be a very, very big call from Roberto Martinez, but one that a whole lot of people are urging him to make. I know, Darren, the magic of television. Thanks so much for joining us. We will see you again soon. Well, for the other game in Portugal's group, Colombia turned Mexico City yellow as they gave Uzbekistan a tough welcome onto the World Cup stage.
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0: Colombian fans had waited a long time for this moment, back at a World Cup for the first time since 2018 after failing to qualify for Qatar. And they were given plenty to celebrate in their Group K opener against tournament debutants Uzbekistan with their 3-1 win. Goals courtesy of Daniel Munoz, Luis Diaz and Hamilton Campas. It was Abuzbek Fazulayev who scored the first ever World Cup goal for Uzbekistan as they became the first Central Asian nation to take part in the tournament. Afterwards, coach Fabio Cannavaro said he was proud of his players, but that they won't be able to make those mistakes against Portugal next up. Well, Asian Confederation attention turns back to South Korea and Qatar on Thursday. Qatar take on tournament co-host Canada, with both sides in need of a win, having fought back from a goal down to earn draws in their opening games. Qatar, you might remember, failed to win a point when they hosted the tournament 4 years ago. This time around, they have former Spain, Real Madrid and Sevilla manager Julian Lopetegui at the helm. And Canada's boss, Jesse Marsh, is sounding pretty wary ahead of their meeting.
8: They have talent, and they have, and now if you add really that they have discipline and focus and confidence, this sets up to be a very difficult match for us. So we respect them, and I think that they're a good team. They obviously have a great coach. And so, you know, in all ways, we are expecting their best, and we're going to make sure that we're going to be at our best as well.
0: There are some big questions to be answered over the next couple of days at Golf's US Open. Will Scottie Scheffler complete his career Grand Slam, or will the European winning run at this year's majors continue? It's the first time in the modern era that Europeans have won the first two majors of the year, with Rory

0: McIlroy's success at the Masters, and Aaron Rye winning the PGA Championship. But with one of golf's biggest prizes at stake at the notoriously tough Shinnecock Hills course, the World Cup is proving a welcome distraction.
1: It's nice that it's on, and especially this week, it's a good distraction to be able to go back from the golf course and turn the football on and forget about the golf for a little bit.
2: I think if you're a fan of sport, which I am, you pretty much have to get in the World Cup. So I've gotten to watch a little bit, not as much as I'd hoped to, but I'm definitely paying attention.
0: As we all are. Finally, the mum of Cape Verde goalkeeper Virginia will be able to travel to the United States to see her son play in person on football's biggest stage. The 40-year-old keeper became an overnight sensation with his performance in his and his country's first ever World Cup match, where Cape Verde held European champion Spain to a goalless draw. He stole the attention of the world and quite a degree of sympathy when he revealed his mum hadn't been able to travel because of complications with her visa. But after an intervention from the US State Department and House Minority Leader Hakeem Jeffries, Jeffries has said she is now able to travel from the African islands to be there for Cape Verde's next match in Uruguay on Sunday in Miami. A really great story after so many tough negative stories about visas and people being allowed in. That is it, though, from myself and the team for this edition of World Sport. Thanks so much for joining us. I'm Amanda Davis in London at Amanda D CNN on social media. Hope to see you there and see you next time. Goodbye.
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12: Welcome back to our second hour of the show. I'm Christina McFarlane in London. Dramatic video out of Moscow as Ukraine launches its largest attack yet on the Russian capital. European leaders are gathering in Brussels as the Ukraine war comes back into the spotlight. Plus, a dedication ceremony for the Obama Presidential Center. The Obamas will be joined by former presidents Clinton, Bush and Biden with a lineup of musical performances. And these are live pictures coming from New York City. The Knicks parade down the Canyon of Heroes is kicking off, celebrating their first NBA championship since 1973. It is a citywide celebration and a major security operation. More than 10,000 police officers will be deployed, with record crowds expected. and the team will then head to a ceremony with Mayor Mamdani, where they will receive the keys to the city. At this hour, EU leaders are convening in Brussels with Ukraine high on the agenda. Kyiv just launched its biggest attack on Moscow since the war began. Moscow says nearly 200 drones were shot down overnight, part of a broader Ukrainian barrage on Russian territory. And the Kremlin says the latest Ukrainian attack set back the prospects for a face-to-face meeting between Presidents Putin and Zelensky.
10: It is fair to say that Ukraine's latest attacks does not bring personal contacts between the head of the Kyiv regime and our president any closer, does not bring them closer. Europeans are clearly insisting that the war must continue, basing this on a completely incorrect and false assumption that the situation on the battlefield is supposedly shifting in favor of Ukrainian forces, which is categorically untrue. From this point, they are trying to influence Trump to take a more clearly pro-Ukrainian position.
12: Well, Sebastian Schückler is following developments from Berlin. So, Seb, what more can you tell us about what happened here with these attacks and that response we've just had there from the Kremlin?
11: Yeah, Chrissy, I think the ferocity of these attacks last night is clear to see and very, very evident from those images. If we can play them again, there is one in particular that I'd like viewers to see, which is the Moscow city skyline covered with black plumes of smoke. And that is just a real indictment about the level of the attack that the Ukrainians unleashed this morning or late last night on the Russian capital. The focus was an oil refinery here. I mean, it has left several people wounded. There are no dead. But the fact that the Kremlin or Kyiv have been able to launch an attack like this, as is becoming the symbolic way that both sides are fighting each other at the moment in this war, nevertheless sends a message to the Russian people and to the Russian president that Kyiv is able to bring the war home to Russia. And as the Ukrainian president called it a little while ago when he was at NATO, he said that all of these attacks are completely and utterly justified as retribution for Moscow's attacks on Kyiv. And subsequently, we've been hearing from the Ukrainian president, Volodymyr Zelensky, too, speaking ahead of that NATO summit that you just mentioned. Take a listen to what he had to say about the attacks last night.
13: We have the tools and they are strong enough to put Russia on path where diplomacy becomes the only choice. We all see that Putin is now relying on one lasting thing, constant missile attacks. And he has ballistic missiles, so we need anti-ballistic capabilities.
11: So anti-ballistic capabilities there, Chrissy, what he's talking about is there has obviously been huge development in this warfare on both sides towards drone warfare, both sides able to attack each other with consistent ferocity. What the Ukrainians are hoping now is that attacks like these are eventually able really to force President Putin to the negotiating table, and the message that he's sending around Brussels today, the meeting at NATO that I mentioned, the upcoming EU summit, is to try to bring the Europeans back together as they have been for some time now, just to refocus and double down efforts and remind President Putin that Kyiv and Brussels are able to hurt him where it hurts the most. Chrissy.
12: And additionally, I mean, fresh off the G7, EU leaders are meeting in Brussels today for a two-day summit. What do we know what's going to be on the agenda for this?
11: Well, it's very much going to be focused on Ukraine. This has been a week of Ukrainian diplomacy, if I can say so, because it started by the European Union opening the first cluster, so-called, of negotiations with Ukraine for its ascension into the European Union. That is still many, many years away, but nevertheless a very symbolic moment. But European diplomats that I've been talking to in the last couple of days, previewing this European Council, have been telling me that the mood in Brussels is very different to what it was even 6 months ago. 6 months ago, there was a sort of feeling that the Ukrainians may have been on the back foot and that perhaps they would have been kind of forced to sue for peace in some way, the dynamics on the battlefield, including what we've seen today in Moscow, is a reminder that that mood has

0: definitely changed, where the Ukrainians and the Europeans feel that they are the ones who have the upper hand here. There's no need to rush into negotiations, is kind of the message. And that a series of these continued military attacks, another round of sanctions packages, another round of money for Ukrainian military procurement is to be discussed and likely to be forthcoming. And what they are hoping is that all of those measures together is enough to send a message again to the Kremlin to say, look, you have to talk to us. Your time is running out. As it stands at the moment, the Kremlin does not seem to be very forthcoming about the idea of talks in any way at all. And we heard that soundbite that you played just before you came to me from a senior Kremlin aide there saying that distance between the two is as wide as it's ever been. The message coming from Europe is that we need to be ready to talk to the Russians when they are ready, and discussions are focusing about who can be a mediator, perhaps, to start diplomacy with Moscow. But there is one key person or one key party in all of this who's not ready to talk yet, and that's the Russians. Chrissy.
1: Sebastian Schickler there from Berlin. Thanks very much, Seb. Well, let's get a bit more on the Ukrainian attack on Moscow and what it says about the wider conflict. Nigel Gold-Davis is a senior fellow for Russia and Eurasia at the International Institute for Strategic Studies and a former British ambassador to Belarus. Thank you so much for joining us. So, look, the attacks overnight that we've seen are the biggest in 2 years and an example, I think, of Kyiv's dramatically improved drone capabilities since the start of the war. I mean, how much are these long-range attacks, particularly as we saw last night, focused on oil refineries, not just frustrating, but seriously weakening Russian momentum in the war?
2: Yes, absolutely. This is a very visible, as well as economically significant attack. The Kremlin has worked very hard to minimize all the impacts that the war is having on Moscow, the capital, and of course, by a long way, the most important city. The fact that it's not only been attacked again, but these enormous plumes, these pores of smoke are rising up over Moscow is more than anything an optical and unignorable sign of just how increasingly effectively Ukraine's long-range strike capability is having. And it has these economic effects as well, because Russia is fundamentally dependent on a daily outflow of oil products to the world and an inflow of petrodollars. But this is part, in turn, of a larger picture that on every front is increasingly, slowly but inexorably, turning against Russia. That includes some important developments on the battlefield itself, but also Ukraine's capacity, again, with long-range strikes, to really challenge Russia's capacity to hold on to and supply the areas of Ukraine that it occupies, especially Crimea.
1: Yeah, and another sign of perhaps momentum turning against Russia was a potentially significant moment that we heard at the G7 from European countries and the US saying for the first time that they were prepared to license Ukraine-based companies to build long-range missiles and air defense systems. I mean, how significant a move is that at this moment?
2: It is very significant. Ukraine understands better than any other country in the world the new and emerging ways of warfare. It has seen around corners, it's had to use some extraordinary adaptation and innovation to arm itself in this rapidly evolving, increasingly drone-based war. It still lacks all of the resources to do that. But what it has consistently shown is that it can produce important new military products faster and cheaper than Europe can. Europe is not only a supplier, Europe itself needs the Ukrainian expertise and capacity that is developed in these difficult circumstances. So this is an obvious win-win for everyone on the continent that complements Europe's finance and technology with Ukraine's know-how and ability to scale up new products at speed. That is good for Ukraine. It's good for Europe as well.
1: You'll have noticed, of course, that the Evian summit seemed to produce something that had been elusive in recent years, which is a relatively united Western front on Ukraine, including the likes of President Donald Trump, who seemed to take a noticeably firmer tone than anyone was expecting on Russia. What did you make of his comments yesterday, and how do you think that will be being viewed in the Kremlin in light of what Sebastian was just talking to there, that, you know, all of this is sending a message to the Kremlin and forcing them into a position of considering coming to the negotiating table?
2: Yes. So first on President Trump, I think that one sort of constant of his to some degree shifting views about the war, but also on other issues as well, is that Trump always wants to be seen to side with the winner, the side in a conflict that appears to be stronger. A year ago, he was telling Zelensky that he had no cards. Zelensky and Ukraine have dramatically disproved that. It seems that Trump, in some sense, understands the number of ways that the war is turning against Russia. And that, in turn, is prompting a shift in Ukraine's favor. Now, we know that there's always a gap between Trump's words and Trump's deeds. It's also worth bearing in mind, it's sometimes a neglected point, that for all of the ways last year that a lot of people worried that Trump, you know, was looking to side with what he then thought was a stronger Russia, in some respects, if you look at America's policies, they were in some ways helpful towards Ukraine. Trump actually imposed new oil sanctions on the most important Russian oil producers late last year, measures the Biden administration hadn't taken. Look also at the beginning of the year at Ukraine's access to Starlink, which remains strong, but SpaceX, it's not the administration, but it's Elon Musk's close administration, cut off Russia's access to the Starlink system, which played a very, very important role in Russian targeting of Ukraine. So looked at in the round, you get this sense, I think, of despondency, alarm in the Kremlin, that all the hopes that they had when Trump took office early last year, that Trump might impose a very severe peace on Ukraine that would serve Russia's interests and threaten Europe. Those hopes, those expectations have essentially been dashed now. But to the final point, how Russia responds to this, I would be very, very cautious indeed in suggesting that the setbacks, which are real and significant, that Russia is facing, will somehow induce Putin to the negotiating table. I think the probability of that is exceedingly low, that Putin continues to be driven by a historical obsession with Ukraine that makes it extremely unlikely that he will shift his view, even if many people around him would like him to do so.
1: Yeah, as evidenced by that response we saw from the Kremlin this morning. Nigel Gold Davis, always great to have your analysis in moments like this. Thank you. Well, US Secretary of Defense Pete Hegseth says the US is launching a 6-month review of its military footprint in Europe. Hegseth is warning NATO allies they'll be judged on whether they're doing enough for their own defense. Listen.
3: Our allies must step up. President Trump has been very clear on this point for many years and over two administrations. And for too long, NATO has been a paper tiger and a one-way street. No more. And that's what the Hague summit is all about. That's what defense spending commitments are all about, transforming NATO back into a real military alliance that's focused on hard power and real deterrence. A NATO 3.0.
1: Well, the review comes as the Trump administration pushes Europe to take greater responsibility for regional security, while insisting the US remains committed to the alliance. NATO Secretary General Mark Rutte downplayed the impact.
4: The US has said they will lower somewhat their contribution. And I cannot tell you exactly what, because that, of course, is classified. But the good news is that when it comes to that planning tool, that Europeans are already backfilling a lot of those resources. In other cases, we are nearly there, and there is still areas where we need more work to do. So we are in a good place.
1: Well, Switzerland says talks on Friday about implementing the US-Iran agreement are good to go. The memorandum of understanding has already been signed. That was originally planned for tomorrow in Geneva, but now Switzerland's foreign ministry says initial talks between Tehran and Washington will get underway at a resort on Lake Lucerne. Well, this comes as the Iranian president calls the agreement a, quote, message from a strong Iran. Some US Republican lawmakers are heaping criticism on the agreement. CNN's Betsy Klein is standing by at the White House. And no doubt, Betsy, President Trump returned home to the White House today to a barrage of criticism, even within his Republican ranks. What has he been saying to defend what many have been calling a capitulation today?
5: Well, as that criticism from his fellow Republicans pours in, the president's response is essentially to lash out at his haters. And 4:30 in the morning, social media post, the president saying that those who are being critical of this deal are either jealous, bad people, or stupid, in his words. Now, as for what comes next, there are going to be so many questions ahead for Vice President J.D. Vance, who has taken a leading role in these negotiations. He is set to face reporters just about an hour from now here in the White House at the briefing room. So we'll be watching very closely for what he has to say as he is preparing to head to Switzerland for what Swiss officials are describing, as you mentioned, as a first round of those negotiations on the thornier issues about what happens with Iran's nuclear material. Now, this White House has a very, very challenging job right now, and that is to convince a skeptical American public that this agreement they have reached with Iran is both different from the Obama-era Iran deal that President Trump has been so critical of, as well as the idea that it is a good deal for the United States. President Trump trying to make that case at a press conference in France yesterday. He says that Iran will not be able to procure or produce a nuclear weapon. He says that the Strait of Hormuz, that critical oil thoroughfare, will be reopened. He also defended waivers that allow Iran to export oil, as well as a plan to develop a $300 billion fund for economic development and rehabilitation in Iran that he says the U.S. will not be spending money for and is also contingent on good behavior. He also said that ending this conflict, in his words, will avoid an economic catastrophe. He said that it would have led to that if it kept on going, and he didn't want to be compared to Herbert Hoover. That is the U.S. president who presided over the Great Depression. Now, the president signed that hard copy of this agreement at a dinner at the Palace of Versailles last night before heading back here to Washington. And this agreement is going to start the 60-day clock for those more complicated technical negotiations. The president has indicated that that deadline might be flexible. Meanwhile, the White House fielding all of this criticism. And just to give you a little sampling of what they are hearing from Senator Ted Cruz, he says that that $300 billion fund would be a mistake. Senator John Cornyn says it's a mixed bag at best, as well as Senator Bill Cassidy, who's called it the worst foreign policy blunder in decades. The White House very clearly still has work to do to sell this. We'll be watching the vice president very closely.
1: Yeah, strong words. We'll keep an eye out for J.D. Vance in the coming hours. Betsy Klein, thank you. And as we've been reporting, the US-Iran Memorandum of Understanding is threatened by continuing fighting between Israel and Hezbollah in Lebanon. We've learned in the past hour that three people were killed in Israeli drone attacks in Lebanon, according to the Lebanese National News Agency. CNN's Oren Lieberman is in Jerusalem as the fate of the US-Iranian agreement hangs in the balance.
6: Well, Israel and Israelis generally view this whole development, the Memorandum of Understanding, and President Donald Trump's remarks as incredibly negative. In fact, in one Israeli media outlet, Trump's remarks yesterday on the agreement itself, and for example, saying that Iran needs ballistic missiles for its own defenses, they are viewed as, quote, one of the most difficult speeches an American president has ever given regarding Israel and its prime minister in a time of war. And that's just a bit of a flavor of what you're hearing here in terms of

0: Jodie Vance in the coming hours. Betsy Klein, thank you. And as we've been reporting, the US-Iran Memorandum of Understanding is threatened by continuing fighting between Israel and Hezbollah in Lebanon. We've learned in the past hour that three people were killed in Israeli drone attacks in Lebanon, according to the Lebanese National News Agency. CNN's Oren Lieberman is in Jerusalem as the fate of the US-Iranian agreement hangs in the balance.
1: Well, Israel and Israelis generally view this whole development, the Memorandum of Understanding, and President Donald Trump's remarks as incredibly negative. In fact, in one Israeli media outlet, Trump's remarks yesterday on the agreement itself, and for example, saying that Iran needs ballistic missiles for its own defenses, they are viewed as, quote, one of the most difficult speeches an American president has ever given regarding Israel and its prime minister in a time of war. And that's just a bit of a flavor of what you're hearing here in terms of the agreement itself and how it's being viewed, especially as the U.S. is effectively going to force Israel to end the war in Lebanon, not on Israeli terms, but on, frankly, Iranian terms. And that's part of the issue here. Now, Prime Minister Benjamin Netanyahu has tried to convey to Trump that Israel is not a party to the agreement or a signatory to the understanding and isn't going to withdraw from Lebanon. But obviously, Trump has drawn pretty severe boundaries around what Israel is allowed to do in Lebanon. He has quite publicly criticized Israel and Netanyahu for attacking Beirut since the last ceasefire. So you see Trump effectively boxing Netanyahu in. And yet, if you look on the ground, once again, after the latest ceasefire and after the one before that and the one before that, going back to November 2024, the conflict there continues. Israel is still striking southern Lebanon. Hezbollah is still carrying out drone attacks against Israeli sword forces in southern Lebanon. So the conflict there continues, with the possibility, if it expands, to cause a real problem for the U.S.-Iran negotiations over the next 60-plus days.
0: Oren Lieberman there. Now, in the coming hours, former U.S. President Barack Obama will officially open his presidential center in Chicago. We'll take you on an inside tour of the $850 million facility. And later this hour, look at the New York Knicks victory parade, celebrating their first NBA championship since 1973.
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0: Nearly a decade after leaving the White House, former U.S. President Barack Obama is opening his presidential center in Chicago. Today's ceremony is expected to draw a number of VIP guests, including former Presidents Biden, Clinton and Bush. CNN's Jeff Zeleny received a sneak peek of the $850 million center in Chicago and takes us on this tour.
7: When you walk inside the Obama Presidential Center, the first thing you see is toward a more perfect union. A bit of a history lesson with a

0: message from the president, saying America has always been a work in progress. You stop and listen and hear the president's remarks. Yes, we can. We all remember that anthem of his candidacy that led him to the White House. We often think of Barack Obama as a two-term president, but so much happened before he got to the White House. When you walk past these signs, I'm really taken back to how he got there. It was not a foregone conclusion that he would win that primary campaign back in 2008, but he did win Iowa, fired up, ready to go, a key slogan of his, and he went on to a very bruising campaign with Hillary Clinton.
1: All of us driven by the simple belief that the world as it is just won't do.
0: This is not just about Barack Obama, it's about Michelle Obama as well. And this speech of hers during the Democratic National Convention in 2008 really was one of the first times where the country was seeing not just one Obama, but two Obamas. And look, Joe Biden, picked as the senator from Delaware to add experience to the ticket. Of course, we had no idea at that point what history would have in store.
2: For action, bold and swift.
0: So now that he's reached the White House, clearly what was waiting for him was the economy. But the reality is, going through the first term, it wasn't clear that he would win re-election because of the economy. Obamacare, of course. This nearly cost him his re-election. There's no doubt about it. It was viewed as a huge liability for his party. He lost control of Congress because of this. Obviously, being commander in chief was one of the weightiest responsibilities of his presidency. I'm struck by how basically that is summed up just in like one panel here. The challenges here, from ending the war in Iraq, expanding the war in Afghanistan, the war in Syria, the drone program, those are some of the most controversial pieces of his legacy still to this day. Here is the replica Oval Office. When you walk inside here, it's reminiscent of most every presidential library and museum. Everyone has them, right down to the replica Resolute desk. Of course, Donald Trump is not mentioned at all in this presidential center. But when you look around this room, perhaps this is the most striking example of how very different things are.
3: You see the new and improved Oval Office.
0: And on the eighth floor is the Sky Room. It has sweeping views of the south and west sides of Chicago, as well as Lake Michigan. But even more than that, these giant letters that are etched in stone are from a particular speech, the one he delivered on the 50th anniversary of the March on Selma.
4: Oh, what a glorious task we are given to continually try to improve this great nation of ours.
0: The architect said seeing these letters is like looking into his mind as he's writing the speech. This is one part of his legacy, but finally this Obama Presidential Center is opening nearly 10 years after he left office.
5: Jeff Zeleny, CNN, Chicago.
6: All right, let's get you up to speed on some of the other stories that are on our radar right now. Apple says it may have to raise the price of its products as the cost of memory and storage chips continues to climb. CEO Tim Cook told the Wall Street Journal the company has absorbed higher costs for as long as it could, but says those increases are now becoming unsustainable. Luxury items from the collection of a jailed Vietnamese billionaire are being auctioned off to repay the billions she owes her victims. In 2024, Truong Mai Lan received two life sentences for her role in a $44 billion banking fraud. So far, her Birkin bags, cars and yachts have sold for hundreds of thousands of dollars, but that's just a tiny fraction of the billions she still owes. Still to come, Iran celebrates the agreement signed with the USA as a message from a strong Tehran. We'll get analysis on whether this really is a win for Iran.
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8: 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Not just of teams, not

0: Just the trophies. But what's ours? We are fans in the stands and long before them. Fans in the street, on the beach, fans even before the match exists. We cheer early, we cheer loud, we cheer with our whole body. We don't ask for permission to celebrate. It happens naturally. It grows, it spreads. We are fans of a certain way of moving, of a certain sound, of a certain way of being together. And when you come to Brazil, you don't come to observe. You come to belong, to feel what it means to be cheered for. So don't just watch Brazil from afar. Let's get together. Brazil, come join this feeling.
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5: Welcome back to Connect the World with me, Christina McFarlane. These are your headlines this hour. Some U.S. Republican lawmakers are criticizing the president's agreement with Iran. It's been signed by both Donald Trump and his Iranian counterpart. The 14-point memorandum of understanding aims to end the war on all fronts and reopen the critical Strait of Hormuz. Ukraine launched its largest attack on Moscow since the start of the war with Russia. Moscow says nearly 200 drones were shot down overnight, just part of a broader Ukrainian barrage on Russian territory. It came as NATO defense ministers met in Brussels, where the U.S. defense secretary announced a review of America's military commitment to Europe. Nearly a decade after leaving the White House, former U.S. President Barack Obama is set to officially open his presidential center in Chicago today. Obama's $850 million center is the first U.S. presidential museum to open since 2013 and includes a number of exhibits, cultural experiences, and public spaces. Pens have been put to paper in the U.S.-Iran peace agreement has been signed. The presidents of both countries, plus mediator Pakistan, inked the document separately, as you can see here, pledging to work together to end hostilities. On the Iranian side, President Masoud Pezeshkian calling the memorandum a message from a strong Iran. And the country's lead negotiator said it was only made possible because Iran showed restraint.
6: Everything that we wanted to get by striking, we got several times more of it through negotiation. It is not comparable at all. What exactly did we want from that? You saw that by 2 o'clock in the morning, Trump, the president of the United States, announced a ceasefire, not just in Dahiya, but throughout all of Lebanon.
5: Well, Iran has always maintained that an end to the fighting in Lebanon must be part of any agreement, and that is included in the initial framework. But the U.S. president's goals in this war have been less clear throughout. Take a listen.
7: I don't see them getting back involved in the nuclear business anymore. I think they've had it.
8: If they come back after the signing of this and say they want to continue to have a civilian nuclear program, yeah, is that acceptable to you?
7: Well, I've said to them always, I say, look, you have probably the third largest oil reserves in the world. What the hell do you need nuclear for? It's also, it is a little hard, though, when you say that somebody wants it, other people have it, other adjoining states have it, and you're not letting them have it for purposes of electricity and things like that. It's always a little tough. You have to use a little common sense.
9: To prevent this very wicked, radical dictatorship from threatening America and our core national security interests, we are going to destroy their missiles and raise their missile industry to the ground.
10: You said you don't mind Iran having ballistic missiles. Can you elaborate on that? I want to make sure we understand your position.
7: No, I'm saying that if other countries have them, it's a little bit unfair for them not to have some.

0: I stopped them my first term when I terminated the Iran nuclear deal, which was Barack Obama's deal. It gave everything to Iran, including billions of dollars in green cash. I don't mean cash. I mean green cash flown over by airplanes.
1: It's not our money. It's their money. And we froze it. At a certain point in time, I guess we're going to have to give it back. You know, if we didn't give it back, nobody would ever invest in the dollar again.
2: Well, really lays it out, doesn't it? Well, I want to bring in Iranian foreign policy expert Tamid Reza Azizi. He's the visiting fellow at the German Institute for International and Security Affairs, and he joins me from Berlin. Thank you so much for your time. So, look, we just heard President Trump there outlining remarkably different goals from the ones he put forward at the start of the war. What do you make of this huge shift?
3: Well, I think on both sides, we are witnessing kind of a pragmatic shift and kind of a totally different rhetoric, because you also aired Mohammad Bagher Ghalibaf, the Iranian Parliament Speaker's words earlier as well. And in his words, I think this shift is also kind of evident. You know, when he says that if we wanted to actually strike, or if we wanted to, you know, remove the naval blockade by force, we would have started a war maybe bigger than the 40 days war that we fought. So I think both sides actually came to a point where the possibilities and also the constraints in terms of what military force, and on the Iranian side, of course, what the resistance, let's say, can achieve, became clear to them. And now this is basically reflected in this document, which is, I think, broad enough for both sides to be able to claim victory, but at the same time, open to interpretation, to the extent that now we are seeing criticisms in both the United States and Iran about certain points of this memorandum of understanding.
2: Yeah, open enough to claim victory on both sides, but it is Iran, really, who are doing all the claiming here. I mean, we mentioned there the Iran's president calling this agreement with the US a message from a strong Iran. You mentioned Ghalibaf just then. He also said the agreement is a record of US failure. I mean, are they right? How much of a win is this for Tehran?
3: Well, there's no doubt that if you are to judge this memorandum of understanding against Trump's claims when he initiated the war and also during the war, and if we even go back to the time that the two sides were negotiating a potential agreement right before the war, at the end of February. So what Iran is now achieving is more than, you know, what it could achieve through the diplomatic track in February, and what it is offering is probably less. But at the same time, there's no clarity on the details, and that is where I think the criticism from the Iranian side, from the hardliners in Tehran, is coming from, especially when it comes to the fate of the nuclear program itself. Although in principle, it seems that the United States has agreed to, you know, Iran having an enrichment program domestically. But then when it comes to the details, for example, potential suspension of enrichment or the shipping out of the stockpile, these are the points that, given the deep mistrust, there are arguments that this might all be a kind of deception tactic by the United States in the end.
2: Interesting. And it certainly, as you say, creates room for maneuver in the next stage that is to come. And when we consider that negotiations are now set to get underway tomorrow, I know you have said that the ambiguous nature of the agreement will create problems further down the road. Can you just explain a bit more what you mean by that?
3: Well, there's a few concrete examples here. One is, for example, about the Lebanon being included in the agreement. And this is, of course, something that the Iranian leaders have been maneuvering on a lot, saying that we actually managed to include Lebanon and support for Hezbollah in this. But look, the language is quite vague. It's about respecting Lebanon's sovereignty and territorial integrity. And here one can argue that it is Hezbollah that is challenging the sovereignty of the Lebanese state. So it really depends on how the two sides want to interpret that. Another example

0: example is when it comes to the Strait of Hormuz, you know, the memorandum of understanding speaks about the reopening of the strait to commercial shipping. So what if, for example, the United States want to send some warships through the strait? How is Iran going to react to that? So these are all the kind of parts of the MOU that are open to interpretation, and depending on how this or that party, you know, act or react, this can, you know, lead to some unwanted escalation eventually.
1: Yeah, and as you rightly point out, the question of Lebanon is a big one, especially as we've been reporting just in the past hour that three people have been killed by Israeli drone attacks. A lot to watch here moving forward. But Hamid Reza Azizi, thank you so much for your analysis. Okay, some from within Donald Trump's own party have been quick to criticise the US-Iran agreement. Senator Bill Cassidy, who lost his primary election last month after intervention by the president, labelled it the worst foreign policy move in decades.
2: This will go down as a tremendous foreign policy blunder. Iran ends up stronger.
3: Now, I don't want to see theocratic Islamists who want to kill us made stronger. So if this deal is giving them $300 billion, that's a mistake.
4: They're better off than they were before the hostilities began. And that should not be the consequence of war.
1: Well, President Trump hit back at his critics, posting on social media that those who think he hasn't been tough enough on Iran are either jealous, bad, or stupid people. OK, we'll be back with more news after this. Stay with us.
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2: 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And the American Civil Liberties Union, they're the ones reminding everyone of that in court every single
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6: The UAE is banning social media for children, specifically all those under the age of 15. This move follows similar moves by the UK and Australia and makes the Gulf country the first in the Arab world to introduce such restrictions. Under the new rules, kids will be banned from creating, using or operating a personal account on socials. The goal is to shield them from the risks and negative impacts of these online platforms. Now, where will the next Silicon Valley spring up? That little corner of the world that will be home to the next SpaceX or Amazon, the next company that will change the way we live. Well, the startup Genome monitors the factors that make cities good incubators for innovation. And in its 2026 Global Startup Ecosystem Report, Abu Dhabi, where Connect the World is based, makes it into the top 50, largely due to the staggering scope of investment in new tech. The startup ecosystem value of Abu Dhabi is $73 billion, three times the global average. Well, driving Abu Dhabi's startup ambitions and focusing that massive investment, it's Hub 71, a home for new companies looking to disrupt legacy industries since 2019. Becky Anderson spoke to CEO Ahmed Ali Alwan, and they began by discussing AI, almost a prerequisite for all new players today, no matter what the industry.
7: We're at the cusp of transformation. I think now we feel it, even at Hub 71, the way we think about it as a team, not only the companies we're attracting, but also how we're running our business. We want to be AI first, making sure we're ingesting a lot of that into how we do our operations, but also attracting companies that are not riding the wave of AI technology, but are on the frontier of it.
8: You know, startup ecosystems are very, very competitive. Everybody wants to be the new Silicon Valley. So what do you believe sets Abu Dhabi apart?
7: Out of here, you get access to different markets across the different parts of the world. And our founders feel that they can become global businesses from day one. Among my favorite things, I'd say this is something that stems from an Abu Dhabi and the UAE value that we try to cascade into our startup ecosystem is community, is the feeling that we are here together, is the feeling of tolerance, diversity. We don't isolate sectors or programs when they come together. We get them to work alongside each other.
8: I have to ask, I mean, how concerned are founders and indeed investors at this point about the sort of regional instability that we've all experienced here and the general sort of global economic uncertainty?
7: Great investors, great founders.

0: There's always look for opportunity. So what we have seen is that a lot of people are focused on ensuring that there are the type of tools, technologies that would support localizing technology. COVID became the biggest trend of technology adoption because people were used to attracting technology from different parts of the world, all of a sudden they realized the solutions needed to stop here. And this is just, you know, another situation where it emphasizes the need of localization.
1: Abu Dhabi has made a massive investment, a huge bet on AI and advanced tech. More than 80% of your latest startup cohort, as I understand it, is building AI-driven products. Can you just talk a little bit about that?
0: Of course. AI, in many ways today, is effectively a prerequisite. It is foundational to any company that's building technology or any product or a platform. The UAE has a long-term leadership position and vision when it comes to AI. Startups are beneficiaries of that. Mm-hmm. They see opportunities, they have to cater their product, their offering to support this vision and mission. And our role as Hub 71 is to be a conduit between the opportunity that exists today and the startups.
1: So what does a savvy AI startup or just tech startup look like today then in 2026?
0: When I started with Hub 71, it took a startup 3 to 6 months to build a business. Today it takes 3 to 6 days. So savvy investors are really now looking at, okay, how do we maintain the edge? For us, always, when we see that founder with a dream, with that with that obsession about building a company, ultimately that tends to also help a lot.
1: You just made the top 50 emerging areas for tech startups. How quickly can you get into the top 10?
0: As quickly as we could. That's the mission. You've been here long enough to know that the deadline is yesterday, so we're just running as fast as we can. It's being very technology first, ensuring that you have propositions that would support and benefit the wider startup ecosystem. It's believing in the different initiative that supports startups, SMEs and across Abu Dhabi, not only believing, but also bringing them to reality.
2: Becky Anderson there, considering the future of where this might all go. Okay, up next, we have a look at the New York Knicks victory parade. You can see some of the live images now celebrating their first NBA championship since 1973.
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2: This hour, the New York Knicks championship parade is making its way up Lower Manhattan. Knicks players and coaches are celebrating their first NBA championship in over 50 years. And as we can see with these live images here, the fans have turned out in force, as have the police. Over 10,000 officers are working to manage a crowd expected to be over 1 million. CNN's Maria Santana is live for us in New York on the phone. Maria, it's a sea of orange and blue down there. Tell us what you're seeing and what the mood is.
8: Oh my God, this is absolutely crazy down in Lower Manhattan today. I've never seen anything like this. There's just so much enthusiasm, so much pride, so much love for this Knicks, and they're really bringing the city together. I'm telling you, the city is totally paralyzed today. I don't think anybody went to work. I don't think kids went to school.

0: everybody is down here. And as a matter of fact, by 7 a.m., the police were turning fans away. All the viewing fans were completely full. The trains were full. It took about a half an hour for people just to come out of the subway trying to get close to the parade route. It started just a few minutes ago, so as you can imagine, the atmosphere is absolutely electric. We were seeing the players, Jalen Brunson, Karl Anthony Towns, Jose Alvarado, all just come on the box behind us, waving their flags, waving Nick gear. We saw the trophy. The trophy was also here. It's home, finally, these big fans say. Some of them got to touch it as one of the players got off his bus and came over with the trophy and let some of the fans get close to it. You know, it's been 53 years. Many people have been waiting for this moment. And I've spoken to families of different generations. A mother who was here in 1973, she was at the Garden when the Knicks last won the championship, and she was here with her son for this parade. So it's the love for this team is being passed down from generation to generation. And I'm telling you, the whole city seems to be down here. There is a lot of security. People had to go through security checks, metal detectors, more than 10,000 agents down here for this parade. And at the end, there's going to be over a ton of confetti dropped from the skyline, the buildings of New York. And it's all going to end in the ceremony at City Hall, where the mayor, Lauren Mangani, will give the keys to the city to the players to the Knicks. And then we're going to have Alicia Keys is one of the performers we hear who's going to do a version of Empire State of Mind, the thing that has become the song that has become the anthem for this team and for this city during this time.
1: Yeah, I mean, a 50-year wait. There are generations of fans, as you say, down there on the streets. And as you've been speaking, we've been looking at this float making its way down this. I think it's about a mile it has to travel. And it looks, quite honestly, very small in comparison to the number of people who've turned out. It's dwarfed, in fact, by the crowds. And as you say, Marie, I mean, this float is going to head down to City Hall, where it will meet with Mayor Zoran Mamdani, and the Knicks will be handed the keys to the city. Just speak to the symbolism of that, how often that happens, and, you know, just how unprecedented today is what we're seeing.
0: Yeah, I mean, it's very rare to receive the keys to the city. You have to, you know, perform a heroic act. You need to be loved by New Yorkers. And so it is. The last time we had one of these parades was in 2012 for the New York Giants. Before that, 2009 for the New York Yankees. I've been to several of these, and I can tell you this is the most people, the most enthusiasm I have felt at one of these parades. And, you know, New York fans, we are loud, we are voices, we come out in numbers, but this just feels different and different in, you know, 53-year wait. People who say they've been Knicks fans their entire lives, since they were little kids, have been waiting for this moment. I spoke to a woman, a very emotional story. She was 1 year old in 1973. Her dad was a lifelong Knicks fan and built this love of his team on her. He died 3 years ago, so he was not able to be a part of this celebration. And she said she just had to be here for her father, so he could experience this because she could feel his presence here. It was absolutely amazing. And these are the kind of stories that we keep hearing. You know, the city just coming together like no other type of event can bring people together, like the love of sports and love of the team. And we're seeing that right now, too, with the World Cup, which is in our area also.
1: Yeah, so, and it does feel like the Knicks are slightly dwarfing the World Cup. It does feel like the Knicks are slightly dwarfing the World Cup at the now, I've got to be honest. Maria, we're going to have to leave it there on these amazing pictures. Enjoy the moment. And unfortunately, that is it for Connect the World. But stay with us. More of this coming up and plenty more on One World. That's up next.
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5: Welcome back to Yeah, That's a Pepper Thing. First up, we've got Harrison wrapping his Dr. Pepper in a tiny quilt so it feels at home. Oh, how tender. That's a Pepper Thing! And over to Becca, who's whispering affirmations to her can.
6: You're sweet. 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You're the best thing I ever poured over ice.
5: She swears it makes it taste better. It's not a science thing, but it's a Pepper Thing! Why do they all do it? All for that sweet, delicious, truly one-of-a-kind taste of Dr. Pepper. It's a Pepper Thing!
7: And this is CNN.

0: Hello, everyone. Live from New York, I'm Bianca Golodriga.
1: And I'm Zane Asher. You are watching One World. U.S. Vice President J.D. Vance is set to hold a press briefing any moment now. We'll, of course, bring you that as soon as it happens.
0: It comes after the U.S. and Iran signed an initial agreement to end the war. A signing ceremony was originally planned for tomorrow, but now Switzerland's foreign ministry says initial talks between Tehran and Washington will get underway at a mountain resort, kicking off 60 days of negotiations.
1: Yeah, Donald Trump signed a hard copy of the Memorandum of Understanding at the Palace of Versailles Wednesday after earlier attending the G7 summit. The document was then signed by Iran's president as well. Let's go straight to senior White House reporter Betsy Klein. So obviously one of the key questions that J.D. Vance, the U.S. vice president, is going to be asked about is, of course, the deal with Iran. This press briefing by the vice president comes on the heels of Trump signing that very important

0: memorandum of understanding that now kicks off the 60 days of negotiations. Just walk us through what we can expect from the vice president when he speaks today.
1: Well, certainly a lot of questions for Vice President J.D. Vance. We are standing by for him to begin addressing reporters in the briefing room any moment now. But we are seeing criticism from both sides of the aisle pour in regarding this deal. The president's reaction at 4:30 this morning was to call all of the critics jealous, bad people, or stupid, in his own words. But as for what comes next, all these questions ahead for Vance. He has taken a leading role here, and all of this comes as he is expected to travel to Switzerland, where he will be part of the talks with Iran, as well as mediators Pakistan and Qatar, really laying out some of the thornier aspects of this next 60 days of negotiations, including over what happens to Iran's nuclear material. So a lot of very challenging discussions are expected ahead. But this White House also has a very challenging messaging job right now, and that is to convince a skeptical American public, which includes Republicans, that one, this deal is different from the Obama era Iran deal, and that it is a good agreement for the United States. President Trump trying to do that yesterday at a press conference in France, where he made clear that Iran will not produce or procure a nuclear weapon. This agreement will reopen the Strait of Hormuz, that critical oil thoroughfare. He also tried to defend criticism that Iran will receive waivers to export oil, as well as this provision that is going to commit the United States and regional partners to a $300 billion fund for redevelopment in Iran. The president is saying that the U.S. will not be providing any money, and this is contingent on good behavior by Iran. But a lot of questions about how that is going to work, we can expect the vice president to field today. The president also made very notable remarks yesterday when he said that ending this conflict is going to avoid, in his words, an economic catastrophe if it were to have kept on going. He said he didn't want to be Herbert Hoover. That is the U.S. president who presided over the Great Depression. So clearly some economic motivators for getting to this memorandum of understanding there. The president signed a hard copy of this agreement at a dinner at the Palace of Versailles before traveling back here to Washington, D.C. And as you mentioned, this is starting a 60-day clock for those intensive negotiations. President Trump did indicate that that 60 days could be flexible. Meanwhile, the White House fielding so much new criticism that this deal is strengthening Iran, including from Senate Republicans. And that includes Senator Ted Cruz, who says that this $300 billion fund is a, quote, mistake, as well as Senator John Cornyn, who says that it is a mixed bag at best. Senator Bill Cassidy saying it is the worst foreign policy blunder in decades. The White House clearly still has work to do here. We'll be watching how the vice president addresses all of that, Zane and Biana.
2: Yeah, some comparisons. I know the president didn't want to be compared to Herbert Hoover. Some comparing the location of this treaty being signed at Versailles to what happened to Woodrow Wilson as he signed the treaty to end World War I, a bit ominous given what that precipitated years later with the start of World War II. Betsy, it is notable that Vice President Vance is really the face of this MOU, given that he had reportedly been one of those cabinet officials who had opposed the start of this war at its outset. Just why is he once again, after spending a week defending it nationally all across television here in the U.S., why does he feel that it is necessary to once again hold a press conference now?
1: Well, I think he understands that this White House needs to be aggressive about the messaging. And obviously, he has been very aggressive about messaging, one, because he is becoming the face of this deal for the administration, but also because he is currently on a book tour trying to sell books. But the president made sort of a joke yesterday. He said it in jest. He was asked whether this means if it's a good deal, the vice president and his administration can get the credit. And if it's a bad deal, the vice president will take the blame. The president joking that yes, Vance could take the blame there. But I think there is a little bit of truth to that, that it does shift that blame away from the president, gives him a little bit of a shield, and obviously could be something that the vice president, who notably is likely to have presidential ambitions, is going to have to bear, depending on how this sorts out.
0: Betsy Klein, live for us there. Thank you so much. We are still waiting for the vice president to speak any moment now. Right, Ron.

0: president is touting the agreement with the United States, calling it a historic document and a message from a strong Iran.
1: Yeah, more now on to that 14-point U.S.-Iran Memorandum of Understanding, which leaves some major details to be ironed out later. It aims to reopen the Strait of Hormuz and achieve a final deal within 60 days, extendable by mutual consent.
0: Yeah, it also calls for $300 billion for a reconstruction fund Iran may be able to use if it meets commitments and the eventual lifting of sanctions as well.
1: It's supposed to end the war on all fronts. That includes Lebanon, where Israel continued to strike today. And that brings us to CNN's Oren Lieberman, who is joining us from Jerusalem. Safe to say, a lot of concern, trepidation in Israel about being excluded from the framework of this MOU. I believe it was presented to the Israelis just moments, hours before President Trump signed it there, though the mediators and obviously the parties involved had access to it. And it is that first clause, really, that all cessation fighting stopped, all fighting stops. That includes Lebanon as well. Israel coming out, the prime minister's office saying that Israel will continue its operations in Lebanon fighting against Hezbollah. Just bring us the latest, both politically and on the military front, as to how this impacts Israel now.
2: Well, beyond that, Zane, I would say it's much stronger than concern or worry about the Memorandum of Understanding. It's pretty much open criticism across the political spectrum here in terms of what's in the agreement and, crucially, what's not in it. And you're right to start right at the top. This demands a complete cessation of hostilities, including in Lebanon. Israel is not a party to agreement, and Prime Minister Benjamin Netanyahu has tried to impress upon Donald Trump that Israel does not see itself as binded by this agreement. But we have seen Trump repeatedly set boundaries around what Israel is and is not allowed to do during the war in Lebanon. And right now, it seems that limits Israeli strikes to south of the yellow line in Lebanon. We haven't seen an Israeli strike in Beirut in quite some time now, as Trump has basically said, that's off limits for Israel. Now, Netanyahu said a short time ago in a statement that Israel would not be withdrawing from the occupied territory in southern Lebanon and will be staying there as long as Israel deems it necessary for the security. So you see Netanyahu trying to push back there against the terms of the agreement itself. Meanwhile, we've also seen continued Hezbollah fire as well. So that conflict has continued not only since the signing of the Iran Memorandum of Understanding, but since the latest ceasefire, the previous ceasefire, and the one before that going back to November 2024. So we'll see what leverage Trump and Iran have on really ending the conflict there. But it's clear there is major Israeli concern here. And again, it's not just about Lebanon. It's the fact that this gives Iran a windfall, strengthens a much more hardline regime, doesn't really include limits as stated here on the nuclear issue, doesn't remove the highly enriched uranium, gives Iran a reconstruction fund. And that's just scratching the surface here. All of that is yet to be worked out. Now, Netanyahu, according to an Israeli source, doesn't believe that Iran and the U.S. will reach a final agreement, and he will try to influence that process, as we reported earlier today, according to the source, through right-wing media figures who are critical of the deal, as well as through friendly pro-Israel senators. But given the way Trump is pushing this and Trump's determination to get there, we'll see how much influence he is able to exert on this process.
1: All right, Oren Lieberman, thank you so much. Let's get some more perspective and analysis from Stephen Cook. He's a senior fellow for Middle East and Africa Studies at the Council on Foreign Relations. He's also the author of The End of Ambition, America's Past, Present, and Future in the Middle East. So, Stephen, let's just start with this MOU, what the president signed, what he's been defending, what the vice president will be defending before reporters in just a moment's time. And that, I don't know how else to interpret it objectively, just from reading it myself and hearing from other experts. How do you interpret it as anything but a capitulation by the U.S. and a victory for Iran?
3: I think this just underlines how easy it is to get into a war and how hard it is to get out. It is essentially an American capitulation. If you go through all 14 points, they clearly benefit the Iranians at the expense of the United States and its partners in the region, most of all Israel.
0: And just speaking of Israel, when it comes to this sort of really difficult situation, predicament that Netanyahu is in, obviously he has to appeal to domestic audience. You've got Israeli elections. But at the same time, what's interesting is that his relationship with Donald Trump was a selling point for him at one point. He could sort of sell to the Israeli people that only he could have this kind of a strong relationship with the United States. But the problem is that Donald Trump, as we all know, is very unpredictable. I mean, you see that some of his relations and some of the relationships he's had with people that have been close allies at one point, including, for example, Elon Musk, things can turn on a dime. And Donald Trump referred to Netanyahu as effing crazy and that he has no effing judgment. Israel would be nowhere if it wasn't for me. How does Netanyahu walk that fine line, trying to ensure that Israel is kept safe, especially for people in northern Israel, but at the same time trying to maintain that relationship with the U.S. president?
3: Yeah, it's a very, very good question. And in fact, Netanyahu may have some room for maneuver here. Not only is the operation in Lebanon very popular with the Israeli public, as was the conflict with Iran popular with the Israeli public, but President Trump's own popularity in Israel has cratered. 3 weeks ago, 58% of the Israeli public supported the president, looked upon him fondly. That was down a bit, but now, 3 weeks later, he's in the mid-30s. So there is an opportunity here for Netanyahu, if he wanted to pick a fight with the president. There are risks to that, of course. But your overall point, Netanyahu believing that he could sort of ride the tiger of Donald Trump was pure hubris. He just had to look to people like Rudy Giuliani, Elon Musk, others who have ended up on the short end of a partnership with Donald Trump. So it is going to hurt him. The Likud party had been planning on rolling out a campaign which demonstrated the close relationship between Trump and Netanyahu. They've now shelved that because of the fallout as a result of this memorandum of understanding.
1: And that's the political lens that we're looking and discussing this through in Israel ahead of the elections. But broadly, you don't have a closer ally or more important ally to Israel in the world than the United States. It was David Ben-Gurion who had always said, keep the United States close. And now, especially when so many other countries have essentially ostracized Israel over the course of the last few years, that is especially key now for that country. I'm wondering, Stephen, if you listened to the president's own words yesterday and try to make sense of his rationale here, at times seeming to defend Iran, treating it as it's a normal country, suggesting that they can keep some of their ballistic missiles. It's understandable if their neighbors have ballistic missiles, they should too. I mean, it wasn't that long ago that was one of the key points and arguments made by this administration to go to war, and it was to eliminate the ballistic missile program in that country. And now the president's suggesting, you know what, I understand that they're going to keep a few, and that's okay with me.
3: Right. Look, it is an extraordinary turnaround. The president had criticized President Obama's agreement with the Iranians because it didn't cover ballistic missiles. It didn't cover the proxies. It gave the Iranians financial relief. And here is the president of the United States doing all that and more. It does seem that there's a pattern in the president that when he is unable to establish dominance and claim an actual victory, he steps back and says, well, these people are rational anyway, and I can actually deal with them. That seems to be his climb down from his very provocative previous statements. But it does indicate once again that the president of the United States led the United States into a war that we essentially lost. There were certainly tactical achievements on the part of the U.S. military, but overall, the United States and its partners in the region, Israel, Gulf partners on the other side of the Gulf, are in a worse position than they were on February 27th, the day before the president launched Operation Epic Fury.
1: Yeah, it shows the limitations to just a war that involves strikes, air campaigns, even from two of the most powerful and largest militaries in the world. If the president had chosen perhaps to send in ground troops, things could be quite different. It's understandable why he didn't. But I think one lesson learned here are the limitations to just strictly airstrikes. Stephen Cook, thank you so much. Really appreciate the time.
3: Thank you.
0: All right, overnight, Ukraine launched a major attack on Moscow, damaging a key oil refinery in the process. This barrage marks the largest drone offensive on Russia's capital since the start of the war. Russian officials say at least 17 people are injured.

0: out, air defences shot down nearly 200 drones. In all, Russia says nearly 1,000 drones were intercepted across the country.
1: Meantime, Ukrainian officials say Russia fired back with 7 missiles and more than 200 drones. Attacks in the Kyiv and Poltava regions striking oil and energy facilities. This moment is a stark example of how Kyiv has dramatically improved its drone capabilities. And it comes after world leaders gathered at the G7 summit in France. U.S. President Trump once again urging Russia to reach a peace deal.
0: Yeah, the war is also taking center stage in Brussels, where NATO defense ministers are meeting. U.S. Defense Secretary Pete Hegseth again pushing for Europe to take a bigger role in its own defense, announcing the U.S. is reviewing its force posture in Europe.
2: Our allies must step up. President Trump has been very clear on this point for many years and over two administrations. And for too long, NATO has been a paper tiger and a one-way street. No more. And that's what the Hague summit is all about. That's what defense spending commitments are all about, transforming NATO back into a real military alliance that's focused on hard power and real deterrence, a NATO 3.0.
0: CNN producer Sebastian Schuckler has more on Ukraine's recent long-range attacks.
3: The ferocity of these attacks last night is clear to see and very, very evident from those images. If we can play them again, there is one in particular that I'd like viewers to see, which is the Moscow city skyline covered with black plumes of smoke. And that is just a real indictment about the level of the attack that the Ukrainians unleashed this morning or late last night on the Russian capital. The focus was an oil refinery here. I mean, it has left several people wounded. There are no dead. But the fact that the Kremlin or the Kyiv have been able to launch an attack like this, as is becoming the symbolic way that both sides are fighting each other at the moment in this war, nevertheless sends a message to the Russian people and to the Russian president that Kyiv is able to bring the war home to Russia. And as the Ukrainian president called it a little while ago when he was at NATO, he said that all of these attacks are completely and utterly justified as retribution for Moscow's attacks on Kyiv. And subsequently, we've been hearing from the Ukrainian president, Volodymyr Zelensky, too, speaking ahead of that NATO summit that you just mentioned. Take a listen to what he had to say about the attacks last night.
4: We have the tools, and they are strong enough to put Russia on a path where diplomacy becomes the only choice. We all see that Putin is now relying on one lasting thing, constant missile attacks. And he has ballistic missiles, so we need anti-ballistic capabilities.
3: So anti-ballistic capabilities there, what he's talking about is there has obviously been huge development in this warfare on both sides towards drone warfare, both sides able to attack each other with consistent ferocity. What the Ukrainians are hoping now is that attacks like these are eventually able really to force President Putin to the negotiating table, and the message that he's sending around Brussels today, the meeting at NATO that I mentioned, the upcoming EU summit, is to try to bring the Europeans back together, as they have been for some time now, just to refocus and double down efforts and remind President Putin that Kyiv and Brussels are able to hurt him where it hurts the most.
0: All right, thanks to CNN's Sebastian Schuckler for that report. All right, still ahead. On One World, England fans rejoice as Harry Kane leads his team to victory and sets a record in the process.
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8: All right, World Cup teams begin playing their second matches this Thursday.
9: The first game of the day is between Group A teams, Czech Republic and South Africa, in around 1.5 hours. Then in Group B, where all four teams sit in 1 point, Switzerland take on Bosnia and Herzegovina, while one of the host nations, Canada, play Qatar in Vancouver. And fellow host Mexico will take on South Korea in Guadalajara. Well, England fans are in jubilant mode this Thursday. I watched this game. It was a high-scoring game after their team's thrilling victory over Croatia, winning 4-2.
8: Yeah, striker Harry Kane scored 2, including a penalty. That takes his total World Cup goal tally to 10, which is basically the same as Gary Lineker's record. Cristiano Ronaldo, though, struggled to make his own mark on the tournament, though, as Portugal failed to impress. They actually drew with the DRC when they played, which was, I think, surprising to a lot of people. Don Riddell is at the City's fan zone and joins us live now. Don.
10: Hey, guys, welcome to Atlanta, where we are getting ready for the second round of group stage games. And this tournament so far has been absolutely brilliant. There was some concern and some skepticism about FIFA's decision to expand the tournament from 32 teams to 48. One of the concerns was that there would be a lot of weaker teams in there who might provide maybe a Cinderella story, but they might also just be cannon fodder. But that's not the way it's turned out. We've seen a lot of goals, 75 goals. That's more than 3 per game. We haven't seen an average like that after the first round of group games since 1958. And there's been a lot of parity too. Curaçao are the only team who've really been blown out. They got beaten by Germany 7-1 at the weekend. On tap today, we have 4 games in Group A and Group B. Here in Atlanta, we're getting ready for South Africa versus the Czech Republic, just up the road here at the Atlanta Stadium. That is a stadium with a roof. I think they're going to need it because the weather forecast here today is absolutely miserable. It's humid. It's really, really humid. And we've already had quite a lot of rain, which might explain why we haven't got too many fans here in the fan park yet. But that's the first game of the day, Czech Republic against South Africa. The nightcap is the other game in Group A. That's going to be Mexico against South Korea. Those teams have already got 3 points in the bag. And then in Group B, we're going to see Switzerland versus

0: Bosnia, Canada, another co-host against Qatar, and that group couldn't be tighter. They all drew their opening games by the same score. We had some real entertainment yesterday. England fans are absolutely buzzing after their team's 4-2 win against Croatia. Harry Kane scored a couple of goals, meaning he's now got 10 World Cup goals, tying him for the national record with Gary Lineker. Jude Bellingham also scored, as did Marcus Rashford. It was a really encouraging display for England, whose fans are well used to seeing their team make slow, nervy, anxious starts to these tournaments. Not this year. Of real concern, though, will be the Portugal situation. They would have been fancied to beat the Democratic Republic of Congo, possibly easily. They had to settle for a 1-1 draw, despite the fact that they have arguably the best midfield in the game, certainly that they've ever had. Their 41-year-old star, Cristiano Ronaldo, does seem to be holding them back. He did not have a good day yesterday.
1: Right. Don Riddell, thank you. And U.S. Vice President J.D. Vance is speaking at the White House. Let's listen in.
2: Ships to go through our naval blockade, and so we're also honoring our end of the early part of the agreement. On the military side, a couple of things that are still true and will be true whether the Iranians comply with the rest of the deal or not. Number one, their nuclear program has been completely destroyed. Their capacity for enrichment, the facilities at which they were using to develop enrichment and develop a potential nuclear weapon, those facilities are still destroyed. Their conventional military is still destroyed. Their capacity to threaten their neighbors is still largely gone. And now we see whether they are willing to comply with the next step of the president's peace plan. As you all know, the part of the peace plan, the part of this MOU that I think have been most misrepresented by certain parts of the media is the idea that the Iranians get all these benefits. You will hear things about $300 billion or $24 billion or this or that number of money or amount of money. And the simple fact is that the only way the Iranians get any of those resources, not a single penny, by the way, from the United States of America under any circumstances, but the only way that they would ever get any benefit of the bargain is if they comply fully and change their behavior. And so you really have a win-win situation for the United States of America. If the Iranians don't change their behavior, their military and their nuclear program is still destroyed. If they do change their behavior, then they are going to have a transformative relationship with the Middle East, and the Middle East will have a transformative relationship with the people of Iran. That's a win for the American people and for the President of the United States, regardless of which option the Iranians ultimately choose. We obviously want them to choose the right option. The interesting thing about their system, and I think it's important for the American people to appreciate this point in particular, is that there are real divisions within their country about how exactly to proceed. And what we've seen over the last couple of months is that the pragmatists within the Iranian system, the people who really do want to transform their relationship with the Middle East and with the world, those people are winning the argument. The United States wants those people to win the argument. The United States wants to have a better relationship, but in order for that to happen, the Iranians have to perform. And if they don't perform, as we've said before, they don't get any of the benefits of the bargain. So what I'd ask all of you is just to report honestly that the United States isn't giving up a cent of money to Iran, and even the economic benefits, the sanctions relief and so forth that comes along with this bargain, only happens if the Iranians perform. So with that, I want to say thanks to all of you. It's good to be with you this morning, and I'll kick it over to questions. Let's start right over here to the right.
3: Thank you, Mr. Vice President. I wanted to ask a follow-up on something you just mentioned. You talked about the possibility of the current Iranian leadership fundamentally changing their behavior. Do you think that the current Iranian leadership recognizes the leverage that the U.S. holds over itself economically and militarily enough to actually go forth with fundamentally changing their behavior over the long term and going about things differently?
2: So I certainly think they recognize the leverage that the United States has over them. We've seen that in a number of our conversations. We've seen that just in their behavior over the last couple of days. They certainly recognize that the United States has great leverage. Will that ultimately lead to a change in behavior? I don't know. You know, I've seen skeptics of the deal. People say the Iranians will never change their behavior. Well, maybe that's true. And if so, they don't get any of the benefits of the bargain. But isn't it worth trying? Isn't it worth seeing whether this incredibly weakened position that the President of the United States has put the Iranians under, whether that motivates them to change their behavior, not just vis-a-vis the West, but vis-a-vis the Middle East? And one of the interesting things about this is, you know, the technical details of this we can, of course, get into. There are going to be any number of opinions about the negotiation, about where it's ultimately going to go. But I tend to think that you

0: should trust the people who know the Iranians the best and who have the most to lose. What are the Gulf Arab states saying about this deal? What are they saying about this deal compared to the JCPOA in 2015? This is the Obama nuclear deal. Well, back then, they hated that deal. They felt like it empowered the Iranians to be bad actors across the region, and of course, that's exactly what happened. They were right about that. What are they saying about the president's peace deal? They're saying this is an amazingly transformative thing for the region because either way, we and the broader region win. Iran is weakened, their nuclear program destroyed, their economy in desperate straits, and if they change their behavior, big things are going to happen for Iran and for the world. If they don't, no skin off our backs. Either way, we win, and that's the way the president has set up this deal and this negotiation.
1: Thank you, Mr. President. Just a quick housekeeping question, which I think you answered in your topper, but did the 60-day period officially begin yesterday?
0: I would say the 60-day period officially started today. It was signed late, and it may have even been signed technically, you know, because of the time shift. I think it's signed technically today, Iran time. So, yes, the deal started yesterday. We're going to start the 60-day clock today. Go ahead.
1: Can you help us understand President Trump's shift on his stance for Iran's ballistic missile program? Initially, it was a key objective to dismantle it. Yesterday, he said it would only be fair if they had some, if the countries around Iran also had some. So when and why did that change? And will the final agreement have any restrictions on these missiles?
0: So we destroyed a substantial number of their ballistic missiles and their ballistic missile launchers themselves. It's not just the bullets, but it's the actual gun. And that's what we were extremely effective at in destroying during the last 3 months of the campaign. All the president said yesterday is that, of course, countries don't give up the right of self-defense. Israel doesn't give up the right of self-defense if Hezbollah fires rockets or drones at Israel. The Iranians don't give up the right of self-defense in their country, but we do expect that as part of the final deal, they are not going to be able to build the kind of missiles that can broadly threaten the entire world. And that's what the President of the United States said yesterday. And look, I mean, it's very simple. You can't tell a country, whether Israel or Iran, they're not allowed to have any self-defense. That's not what the president has asked. That's not what the president has requested. But as part of the final deal, what we want to see is Iran not funding regional instability, funding regional terrorism, and of course, trying to rebuild their nuclear weapons program. That's the main thing. The nuclear weapons program is destroyed. It is gone. If the Iranians decided tomorrow to build a nuclear weapon, they simply don't have the capacity in order to do that. What we're trying to ensure is they don't rebuild that capacity, not just a year from now, 2 years from now, but many, many years from now, so that our children never have to worry about a state sponsor of terrorism having a nuclear weapon.
2: Thank you, Mr. Vice President. You were just saying that you're hoping this deal would prevent Iran in the future from getting a nuclear weapon, but from what's been put out there of the MOU, I'm curious, how does the MOU reflect that in the future Iran will not in fact get a nuclear weapon? What's stopping them from down the road, to your point, rebuilding and restarting from where we were pre the war?
0: Well, number one, they would have to get a lot of money in order to rebuild a nuclear program. You're talking about billions and billions of nuclear infrastructure that the United States destroyed. In order for them to rebuild that program, they would have to get a lot of money. And we have them in an economic chokehold right now that we're not going to release until they fundamentally change their behavior. What would that look like? That would mean a real inspections regime. That would mean a real enforcement regime. As the MOU contemplates, that would mean the destruction of their enriched stockpile. All of these things are the sorts of steps you're going to take if you're serious about ending your nuclear weapons program. And that, again, is why I go back to this fundamental trade that's built into the deal. They need money to do anything. Their economy is in absolute dire straits. But in order for them to get any integration into the world economy, they're going to have to show us and verify for us that they are changing their behavior. And that's why the deal is set up in the way that it is. Go ahead.
3: President Trump said yesterday that he was going to blame you if the talks with Iran go sideways. Are you worried that he's going to make you the fall guy?
0: No, not at all. I mean, I think the president was joking, but as he often does. But no, I think, look, the entire team has worked very well on this, and we've got this thing to a very good place for the American people. Now, I have seen some progressive criticisms of me personally saying, what experience does the Vice President of the United States have with hostile, high-stakes negotiations? And I would point those progressive critics to the fact that just 2 days ago, I spent over an hour on The View. So I actually have great experience.

0: experience in very hostile negotiations. And I've used that. I mean, look, Joy Behar is way tougher than the Iranians, and she and I are best friends now. So we're going to get to a good place here. We're going to get to a good place. We're already at a good place. It's just a question of whether we can really get the icing on the top of fundamentally transforming Iran's relationship with the world. Go ahead.
1: Thank you. A couple of just timing questions. How soon, as the MOU lays out, can Iran start selling any of its oil that has sort of been impounded, right, with the blockade? And two, can you sort of explain the Lebanon component to the MOU and how that front works and in the enforceability of it?
0: Yeah, so the Lebanon component, this is about regional peace, right? This is about regional peace. And what that means is we expect Hezbollah is not going to be firing rockets and firing drones at the Israelis. And we also expect that the Israelis are not going to be going wild in Lebanon, right? Both sides have to honor their end of the deal. Now, as you guys know, sometimes these ceasefires are a little messy. The President of the United States said this a couple of weeks ago, that a ceasefire in that region of the world just means they're shooting a little bit less at each other than they were before. What you've seen is radical progress in Lebanon, less shooting, less firing, but you're still going to have these little flare-ups from time to time. And that's just the sort of thing that we're going to have to manage through the diplomatic process. Secretary Rubio's been sort of the person on point. It's actually worked out extraordinarily well because we do have substantially less shooting, but it's going to be something we have to manage. And eventually what we want to see is the Lebanese government, the elected representatives of the people of Lebanon, who are able to police southern Lebanon so that Hezbollah is not taken over the country, the Israelis are not threatened, and then consequently the Israelis are not attacking southern Lebanon or Beirut either. That's the plan there. You asked about the Iranian oil. Look, one of the interesting things that you've seen is that the Iranians have been completely unable to sell oil, not because of sanctions, but because of the blockade. Fundamentally, the thing that we have done here, the original, you know, what we give, what they give, is that we said we're going to lift the blockade, we're going to allow you to sell some of your oil, and they're going to open the Strait of Hormuz. We see that process starting to work already. It's going to take a little time before it picks up fully, but that's where we are today. Go ahead.
2: Thank you, Mr. Vice President. The MOU, just on the Strait, the MOU guarantees these 60 days of toll-free passage, but after that it has, of course, led to a regional dialogue with Oman and Iran deciding the future governance of the Strait. A senior U.S. official told us yesterday that they expect Iran to push aggressively on this, but also that Gulf states won't allow any kind of tolls. How strenuously will the U.S. fight to keep tolls out of the Strait and keep any fees away from the future Strait commercial traffic? And are you going to leave it to the Gulf states to kind of fight this battle?
0: Well, first of all, we believe international waterways should be free of tolls. And that's been our position. That's what you see, of course, in the 60 days of the MOU. And when you say it leaves it open, it doesn't really leave it open, except in the sense that, of course, the final negotiation is going to set the terms of what comes afterwards, right? You said, I think that it's the Omanis and the Iranians, but it's actually the MOU contemplates that the Omanis, the Iranians, and the Gulf Coast Coalition together will figure out a proper security framework for the Straits in the future. And what I mean by that is that we don't ever want this to happen again. Right? That's not about tolling. That's about ensuring that the Straits are never used as a choke point for the global economy ever again. It's frankly not what the Iranians want. It's not what the Omanis want. It's not what the GCC wants either. So what we're going to do, of course, working with our allies in the region, is to ensure that that is reflected in the final deal. And if that's not reflected in the final deal, there's not going to be a final deal. And that is, I keep coming back to this fundamental structural point of this negotiation, which is that we have all the cards. If the Iranians want the benefits of the bargain, they have to give us the things that are necessary to get those benefits. Go ahead.
3: Thank you, Mr. Vice President.
0: We'll do both. Okay. Both you guys. There's one in the white and then one in, you know, orange, I think.
4: What about the pink?
0: I'm sorry? Okay. Maybe I'm colorblind. It looks more orange to me. I don't want to have a debate about that. Orange, pinkish. You go first, and then in front of you can go second.
3: Thank you, Mr. Vice President. How does the points about granting some immediate waivers on sanctions, especially from the Treasury Department, how does that square with the Iran Nuclear Agreement Review Act? And are you planning on briefing Congress on this portion?
0: Yeah, so I talked to James Braid, our head of OLA. We do plan to brief Congress very soon. I believe that they got the formal copy of the signed document this morning, and if not, they're going to get it at some point later today.
4: All right, you've been listening to Vice President J.D. Vance speaking about this memorandum of understanding between the U.S. and Iran, saying that the 60-day negotiating period starts today. So we're going to have more coverage of this White

0: 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You can catch all the action over on CNN All Access. Just use your QR code on your screen right here. 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
1: History unfolding right now on the south side of Chicago. Take a look at this. Live pictures of the Obama Presidential Center. Its grand opening just a few moments away. Former President Barack Obama and former First Lady Michelle Obama both about to speak on this stage as they unveil the museum and the cultural center that will define their legacy for generations to come. I'm Wolf Blitzer in Washington.
2: And I'm Sarah Seidner, live here in Chicago, on site at Obama Presidential Center. There are thousands of people now gathered here at this sprawling site in Chicago's Jackson Park on the south side, not far from the housing projects where Barack Obama began a momentous career that would see him elected as the first African-American president in our nation's history. The energy here, as high as it gets, and we're just minutes away from the beginning of this ceremony. We have already seen Stevie Wonder preparing for his performance here. We have heard from Jennifer Hudson, who is a child of Chicago herself. We're going to be hearing from Bruce Springsteen. I've seen Cat Williams hanging out here, the funny man, as well as LL Cool J and the country singer Mickey Guyton also here. You got a lot of stars here, but you also have a lot of people who helped Obama along the way. And local folks from the South Side are here as well. Bono is here. As I mentioned, there are a lot of folks here from all over the world, not just the country and not just Chicago, including our own Jeff Zeleny, who is here. Now, Jeff, look, you have covered President Obama throughout his entire presidency. You have been to a lot of things and seen a lot. You have also been given a sneak peek of this very venue. And we hear you've got some news for us because you've now been given a little hint as to what we're going to hear from President Obama, him and Michelle, the only people they're going to speak today, correct?
3: Right, Sarah, we have learned that just a few moments ago, President Obama and Mrs. Obama have welcomed all of the former living presidents here to Chicago, George and Laura Bush, Bill and Hillary Clinton, Joe and Jill Biden. Of course, President Trump was not invited, will not be here. Not a surprise, of course, but the crowd as it's taking shape here, certainly I'm told is going to be sent forward with a lesson and a bit of instruction from the former president. He was talking to his advisors last evening, his alumni of AIDS, and he said, don't be nostalgic. He said, nostalgia lets you off the hook to think about a time in history. So really, I'm told this speech is going to be a call to action, and he's going to, I'm told, directly address this moment in time. And you cannot walk inside this museum without sort of feeling this two-world mentality about his call for hope and change and a red and blue America and the Trump era, which followed his presidency. I am told that President Obama, in his remarks today, after many of the entertainers here, will be giving a pointed message to others that change is indeed possible. But I am struck by, don't be nostalgic, because that lets you off the hook. So we'll hear from the former president as well as the first lady. And those are the only two politicians, if you will, who will be speaking here today.
2: Yeah, I mean, as the youngest president so far in our lifetimes, certainly, there's a lot more life to live for President Obama and Mrs. Obama. And I know they did a lot of work here to just sort of get people in the mood to understand history, but also to take history into their own hands as well. It is a huge complex. We'll talk a little bit more about what you saw inside, because you did get to review it in just a bit. But I'm going to toss it back to you, Wolf. A lot of star-studded events are going to be happening. This is going to be quite a show, Wolf.
1: All right, there's Gavin Newsom, the governor of California, who's on the scene there as well. He's a potential 2028 presidential candidate, as we all know. Sarah, thank you very much. I'm joined now by CNN political director David Chalian. He's also our Washington bureau chief, CNN senior political commentator, former Obama administration official Van Jones, and CNN special correspondent Jamie Gangel. Van, how do you think the opening of this Obama Center and Library in Chicago is going to be affecting the legacy, if you will,

0: all of us spent a lot of time covering the Obama presidency.
1: Look, I mean, it's going to be a goosebump factory. That building is a goosebump factory because it's going to bring people back to the days when we really we had a lot of hope. We were expecting a lot of change. And I you know, you look out there, you saw everybody, you know, Eric Holder's out there, Ashley Jackson, Jesse Jackson's youngest daughter's out there. I mean, all generations are out there. And so you've got like a whole moment here that I think people need to feel excited about. New York is excited because of the Knicks. Chicago's excited because of the Obamas.
0: It's going to be a pretty interesting opening today, and I love the musical presentations that are going to be taking place. A lot of great artists, including one of my favorites, Bruce Springsteen. I saw his concert just recently. You know, Jamie, it's notable, and I've covered a lot of these presidential library openings. This seems to be different.
2: Well, first of all, I just want to say, I actually got to spend a lot of time in Chicago this last year because I have a child who's at University of Chicago Law School. So I've been watching the construction, and I just want to say, go see it. Because as great as our pictures are, they really do not capture how big it is. I mean, that looks large. I'm telling you, it's much bigger in person. It's 19 acres. And I think it's also important to note, this is not a traditional presidential library. It's being called the Presidential Center. His papers will be accessible digitally, but this is not sort of a classic archives. It's going to be have a garden, fruit and vegetable garden. There's going to be a new branch of the Chicago Public Library. There's an art museum there, auditoriums. There is an NBA regulation size basketball court the non-Knicks fans. But I think it's being built. It will change Hyde Park. It will change the south side of Chicago, bring people to this area as really a community center.
0: Yeah. And the south side of Chicago is where Michelle Obama grew up, and it's certainly where Barack Obama got his start. There's no doubt about that, David.
3: Yeah, he did community organizing there. He got his start in the state legislature. But I would just note, nothing here is not intentional in the way you're describing it. And part of their biggest effort is to bring the community into it, to make it a place for that community. But listening to Jeff Zeleny Wolf talk about what Obama was saying last night to the crowd of Obama alumni there about really not wanting this to just be a time capsule or something about nostalgia or the past. I think that stuff will give goosebumps to people that were there for the moments and supported him and along for the ride, as Mrs. Obama said, on the wild Obama train, those that were aboard it. But I think there's a direct line between the last time the American people saw President Obama, basically, which is his farewell address. He went to Chicago 10 days before he handed the baton over to Donald Trump in 2017. And he gave a speech about civic participation and engagement and the role of citizen. And I think we're going to hear a lot of that again today. He sees this as a forward-looking place to learn how to remind Americans broadly that there's nothing in their politics that they can't affect if they choose to get involved and take responsibility for the future of the country.
0: I'm looking forward, I'm sure all of us are looking forward to visiting the Obama Center in the coming weeks and months, to be sure about that. Guy, stand by. I want to bring in former Obama White House Chief of Staff Rahm Emanuel and former Senior Advisor to President Obama David Axelrod. Guys, thanks very much for joining us. A truly historic day. David, I'll start with you. You helped shape President Obama's political rise. You were very instrumental in his election. You were there with him, of course, when he was in the White House. What was it like walking through the museum for the first time?
4: Oh my goodness, Wolf, it was an emotional experience. You know, to be honest with you, I went over because they asked me to come, and I felt an obligation to see it. And it was a really emotional experience because I felt like I was reliving the journey, and not just his journey, but America's journey, which I think is almost more important. He played a big role in this chapter, but it's rooted in some values and a history that really means something to me. And as someone who was involved in both the campaign and the government, you know, it was really overwhelming.
0: Yeah, I'm sure it was. Rahm, it was a deliberate choice, as we all know, to put this Obama Center right on the south side of Chicago, a city you know, clearly know well, a part of the city with fewer resources and tourism, at least until now. What does that choice say to you about President Obama and his priorities?
5: Well, as I always said, you know, because of our where we are centrally located, O'Hare, you can get anywhere in the world. But with a library like this as a cultural attraction, everybody in the world can now come to Chicago. So the economic benefit, the cultural benefit, and the political benefit to the South Side, to the city, but also about thinking about what we all can do to roll up our sleeves and get to work. And as I said to the president when I saw it about 2.5 months ago, and having been the mayor when we first thought of it, your idea of not a presidential library, but a presidential campus in all its facets has come to life for the city.
0: Certainly does. David, President Obama, as we all know now, was extremely involved in almost every aspect of putting this Obama Center in Chicago together. Knowing him the way you do and you know him well, does that surprise you?
4: His job was to minister to a community that had been beaten down by the closure of steel mills and had sort of lost their hope. And he helped restore that hope, and he helped persuade people that if they organized and if they worked together, they had agency and they had power to change their circumstances. And in some ways, this speech today is very, very important for the country, because there are a lot of beaten down people in this country who feel like they don't have any agency or any ability to change things. His story proves otherwise, and hopefully he'll address some of that in the speech today.
0: And we're hearing in the background the Roots performing right now. We're going to be hearing a lot more musical entertainment during the course of this historic opening. Rahm, you recently wrote in the Wall Street Journal, and I read your article, that the opening of this museum, in your words, reminds us that the American promise can be redeemed. What did you mean by that?
5: Yeah, because I think the president's inspiration was always about thinking about tomorrow, thinking about our future, and the possibility that that had, and make the most of it. And I think when you think about this time, and you think about what we have to do, all of us have a role. And I do think the president offered that sense, not just of optimism, but kind of naivety, but that we have a role to build the promise of America, that this country is built on the unexpected possibility that tomorrow can always be better than today if we all work together and individually towards that goal. And so that's what I think it meant. And you know, as you come on to the 250-year anniversary of America, it's not a location, it's not a space, it's a set of ideals built on a set of principles, not only about freedom and liberty, but that tomorrow can be better than today. And that's what I think this library, this center, this campus, and his presidency should inspire more generations ahead of us.
0: All right, Rahm Emanuel, David Axelrod, don't go too far away. We're going to be chatting with you during the course of our extensive live coverage of this moment, the opening of the Obama Center in Chicago. I want to go to Chicago right now. CNN's Jason Carroll is over at the official watch party right near the Obama Presidential Center. There's so much excitement going on. Update our viewers.
3: Sarah, it is loud out here. It has been loud ever since very early this morning. Thousands of people, I want you to take a look at this, have flooded here into Midway PlaySongs Park to get a glimpse of what is going on at the Barack Obama Presidential Center opening ceremony. What's everyone looking at? They're looking at and listening to the Roots up there on the Jumbotron. Again, thousands of people coming out here, Sarah. This is such an important moment for South Chicago. Many of these people that you see out here in this audience actually have some sort of a personal connection to the Obamas in some way, shape, or form. I want to bring in two people who I met a little earlier. Take a look at these t-shirts. Now, I know you guys, you designed the t-shirts, right? This is Marcus and Veronica Smith. Marcus, you designed the t-shirts, yeah?
6: No, I got them off Amazon.
3: Oh, okay.
7: he picked it out. I approved
3: that. You approved it.
7: Yes.
3: Tell me again, we were talking about this earlier. Why is it so important for you guys to be out here today?
6: Well, it's important for me because our cousin, I met Barack Obama before he became a senator.
3: Before he was a president, before he was a president.
6: And our cousin said that he was going to be the president. And the fact that he became the senator and he became the president, this is full circle. This is history. And I am just shocked that they built the edifices for him.
8: What are you looking forward in terms of seeing at the actual museum? Have you been over there yet?

0: had a chance to see it?
1: I have.
0: If not, what do you want to take a look at?
1: Well, so, yes, I have had a chance to have an early sneak peek, and it's everything I could dream of. I got goosebumps, I was crying, I was laughing, just to see all the history right in my face and above me.
2: And again, we were talking about this again a little earlier, but explain again for the audience and why. Why is this important for Chicago, and specifically the South Side of Chicago?
1: Because this is where he was from. This is where he grew up. This is where his kids were born, where he met his beautiful wife, Michelle. It's all right here in the heart of the South Side.
2: Well, thank you very much. Oh, go ahead.
3: I think it's important that we highlight the great things of Chicago. There are so negative things that happen in the city, and this is one of the big things that can kind of bring some light to the city, to bring more people here, so they're not afraid to come and see this beautiful city.
2: All right, thanks very much. Enjoy the show. So again, Sarah, they'll be out here enjoying the show all afternoon long. Even though they couldn't get a ticket, a lot of folks out here are still happy just to be a part of it in some way, shape.
4: It's a nice watch party. Jason Carroll's clearly happy to be assigned there. Jason, we'll get back to you, of course, as well. You know, Van, as we watch all of this unfold, and as someone who worked closely with President Obama, what goes through your mind?
5: Well, first of all, just seeing the masses of people coming out, working class, everyday folks, and everybody's got a story. This man touched a whole generation of people globally. He's still one of the most beloved Americans, one of the most celebrated Americans, and you see that. But then also you see these megastars out there. I think I saw Oprah Winfrey, Jon Batiste, Gayle King. So, this is the Obama phenomenon. He is somehow able to have this relationship, both President Obama and Michelle Obama, where everyday people feel close to him, and yet the most powerful people in the world also want to come and show respect.
4: And we have a new poll, David, that shows how popular former President Obama really is, much more popular than the current president and some of the other former presidents.
6: More popular than every living president. He's got a net positive.
7: Woo!
6: By 25 points, favorability rating. It's in a different universe than everyone else.
5: Wow.
6: The only other living president in positive territory you see there is George W. Bush. That wasn't the case when he left office, but absence makes the heart grow fonder, perhaps. Not so for Bill Clinton. He's an evenly divided figure now. And obviously Donald Trump and Joe Biden rating worse than Donald Trump with the American public right now. So those two successors to Barack Obama are on the complete other end of the spectrum. And, that speaks to a couple of things. Well, first of all, this is a longer period of time that we've seen between a president leaving office and them opening their presidential library. So he's out of office nearly 10 years. Usually, as the case with George W. Bush or Bill Clinton or H.W. Bush or Ronald Reagan, it was all within like 4 or 5 years after they left office. So Barack Obama's had a longer period of time to sort of establish what his post-presidency is like. And I think there are still question marks around that. Democrats, Van could speak to this, constantly ask whenever something seems to go askew or Donald Trump has done something that they feel threatens our democracy. It's sort of like, where is Barack Obama? Democrats are constantly looking for him. And he is trying to make his way off the stage, as he says, to be more of a coach and not a player. And yet the party is still very much, look at those popularity numbers, demanding for him to remain in the arena, which he has done at times, but at times to the frustration of some in the Democratic Party, has not. And he has said himself this week, he picks and chooses his targets when he wants to sort of pop his head up. He doesn't feel it's his role to be doing that every day.
5: And it's paid off. Look at the favorability numbers reflect that strategy. And so he's got a lot of dry powder. If he ever decides to step up, Al Gore, I'm going to take on climate, change the conversation. If he decides to take on AI or anything else, the whole world is going to pay attention to him because he has not been wasting his fire.
4: And very quickly, Jamie, in recent days and weeks, or maybe a lot longer than that, President Trump really spends a lot of time attacking Barack Obama.
7: Yeah, no question. Look, there is a break with tradition here. President Trump and First Lady Melania Trump were not invited today. That should not be a surprise, considering it's not just a war of words. It's not about policy. It has just been insulting
4: the way Trump attacks
7: yeah. President Obama. I just want to go back to something that David said about that he's more a player. He sees himself more as a player. Less as a player and more as a coach. I'm told that in this speech, we're going to see some of that. There's a line at the exhibit. I'm asking you to believe not in my ability to bring about

0: a change, but in yours.
1: Wow.
2: See Tom Hanks and Jay Pritzker, the governor of Illinois out there. A lot of dignitaries are there. Was that
1: Pelosi?
2: Nancy Pelosi?
1: Yeah, it was Pelosi.
2: Yeah, we just see
1: all the big guns.
2: Yeah, there are a lot of VIPs there. I want to go back to Sarah, Sarah Seidner. She's over at the Obama Center in Chicago. Sarah.
3: Thank you so much, Wolf. Yeah, a lot of heavy hitters here, not just political heavy hitters, but of course you've got stars, A-listers all over this place. Gabrielle Union, we just saw her with her husband, Dwayne Wade, obviously of basketball fame. And we saw so many different people, Cat Williams, LL Cool J. There's so many people here, but there are a lot of folks from the South Side also here, people who helped Obama as he was coming up. This is a moment in history. We are going to go now to presidential historian Doug Brinkley, who is looking at this from a historical perspective. First, just give us your sense. This is the most expensive, the largest, but it is also a presidential center, not just a library, and it is of the first African-American president of this nation. Give us some sense of the historical precedence, the historical significance of this moment.
4: Well, as you just said, history will always remember Barack Obama breaking the fact that we only had white male presidents, and then boom, Barack Obama. When he won in 2008, he famously gave his victory speech at Grant Park in Chicago. And, you know, in his hope message for the whole Chicago South Side is very real. But one thing, Barack Obama, I dealt with him on this issue of having the right musicians there. He loves to curate things like that. Remember, the South Side of Chicago is where talent like Sam Cooke, Lou Rawls, Diane Washington, Mahalia Jackson, you know, Muddy Waters, Willie Dixon, Quincy Jones, the list doesn't end from right there on the South Side of Chicago. So to be having this sort of feast of top musicians of our time works hand in glove with the whole history of Chicago's South Side. The National Archives, of, as we think of it, was created by FDR, and he brought Herbert Hoover's legacy into that. This is a departure from just National Archives in the fact that the Obama Presidential Center is a foundation, and it has the National Archives working with it in tandem, but it's trying to, mainly the center, get people to not boo, vote, as Barack Obama famously said. And I was at all these meetings early on with it, and I kept, as a historian, pushing for artifacts. I like tangible things. So if you visit there, if you're interested like I am, and not just digital, but there is a replica of the Oval Office, and in the desk drawer is the exact letter George W. Bush wrote to Barack Obama to show the peaceful transfer of power between a Republican and a Democrat. That letter's in the drawer, as is Barack Obama's BlackBerry. And when school kids come and things, they'll be able to see Michelle Obama's gowns or Sesame Street puppets or the first marriage birth certificate for gay marriage, meaning there are artifacts there too, as we all want to think of this as the digital age. People still like seeing items, and it's been masterfully curated. Barack Obama's and Michelle have been part of all of it, particularly President Obama wanted art. He wanted a sky of hope. He wanted a lot of paintings, including modern contemporary artists involved, and he really wanted John Lewis's name involved. So the music today is the John Lewis Plaza, and the speech that President Obama gravitates to, that he gave, that he feels is most significant, is the one he did on the anniversary of the march at Selma.
3: It is incredible, and you can hear the music. This whole program is about music as well. As you mentioned, it is so important to the Obamas, and you've got star after star after star, from Bruce Springsteen to, of course, Stevie Wonder, who has been the soundtrack of President Obama's presidency. as well. Just an incredible group of musicians that are here, never mind the stars and the politicians and the people. And they really want this to be for the people. So ultimately, inside, Jeff Zeleny was telling us that inside, there really is this, it's not just about looking back on the history of this presidency, but it is looking forward. What more can you do? And there's kind of the challenge to people. Is that pretty apropos for who Barack Obama, President Barack Obama is, as well as First Lady Michelle Obama?
4: Well, I can't tell you how much for Barack Obama. It was all about the future forward. You know, he was a grassroots organizer in Chicago. He did meet Michelle Robinson there. Not far from where you're at is the ice cream store, Baskin Robbins. People don't realize Barack Obama's first real job in Hawaii was scooping Baskin Robbins ice cream. He used to say, my wrists were so sore from it. And on his first real date, he took her to the ice cream store, Baskin Robbins. And there's now in Chicago what's called the Kissing Rock. But this just rock in like a strip mall where Baskin Robbins was, where they first really went out together. Famously afterwards, their official date in Chicago was seeing Spike Lee's movie, Do the Right Thing. But President Obama did, it was hard on him, you know, saying, you want me to go dig into my closet and get my BlackBerry or get old my, you know, old Bible or school books. And I would say, yes, yes, yes. Tangible items as well as digitalization. And I think it's accomplished both magnificently, and you get the great views from the top of the center of Lake Michigan and the entire architectural forest of skyscrapers of downtown Chicago.
3: Yeah, the architecture here is quite stunning, but also what Michelle Obama brought to this, which was the garden where you can actually go pick fruits and vegetables, and then they teach you how to make healthy meals. That's been very much a part of the center as well for the people around Southside, for the children as well. This is just an incredible celebration, and they've been lucky enough to not have it rain out because they have been threatening, as Chicago does. But Wolf, it is quite a feeling here of love and hope and togetherness. I've heard that over and over and over again from everyone that has come to this celebration, Wolf.
2: Certainly brings back a lot of memories just watching all of these elements of the Obama presidency. For those of us who spent a lot of time covering his presidency, brings back certainly a lot of memories for all of us. And I think it's fair to say, Jamie, that when we hear all these things that are being displayed now at the Obama Center in Chicago, for those of us who lived through that area, reported on it, it will really be special.
0: No question. And there are traditional exhibits. There's, you know, the Oval Office. There's an exhibit on American social progress, civil rights, women's suffrage. There's an exhibit that shows his Nobel Peace Prize. There's a Yes, We Can exhibit. And as he said, what he thinks is most significant accomplishment about the Affordable Care Act, Paris Climate Accord, and the raid on Osama bin Laden. So there are more traditional exhibits that show the course of his presidency. I just want to say, Van Jones, do you want to be there right now?
1: Listen, I'm sitting here. Look, I would love to be there, but also—
5: No offense taken.
1: No offense taken. No offense taken. I'm seeing all my old friends. I'm seeing everybody here. But you know what? Most people are going to watch it the way we're watching it right now. And I think what people have to understand is Barack Obama was powerful as president. He was more powerful as president. I'm here because of him. So many of us are here because I was working in Oakland, California. I was a grassroots activist, and I turned on my radio. I didn't have a television, and I heard him talk in 2004. And 17 minutes later, I realized I could do more with my life. He wasn't even president. He was just a guy on stage dreaming about being a senator. But he lifted the ceiling off of my dreams and all of my friends. And so, like, most people don't get a chance to be there. I'd love to be there. If you guys want to find me out there, I'll be out there. But you don't understand the nuclear weapon this guy was to eliminate self-doubt, to eliminate the idea that the things that we can't do, places we can't go, things that we can't dream about. He lifted the ceiling off a whole generation. It wasn't his power as president exercised his power as president, that anything is possible in this country, and he proved it. And so that's why you see all these people standing outside, people watching all around the world. This guy did something way beyond the presidency. Now, he gave me my life, my path, my opportunity, and I can talk to 1,000 people on my phone and tell you the same thing.
2: You know, it's interesting because when he was elected president that night at 11 p.m. Eastern, I went on CNN and said, CNN now projects Barack Obama.

0: Obama will be the next president of the United States. And you see the Canadian Prime Minister, Justin Trudeau.
1: The former one, yes. These are the people, foreign leaders he worked with.
0: Yeah. A lot of foreign leaders are there as well to celebrate.
2: And you saying that is in every documentary about Barack Obama. Every single one. Is when you called it, that's what made it real.
0: Yeah. Yeah. And we see Angela Merkel. We see a lot of former leaders there as well. You know, it's interesting because after I reported that Barack Obama was now projected to become the next president, David, of the United States, so many people came up to me and hugged me as if I made it happen. And they thought, we never thought in our lives we would see a black president, and now we're going to see one.
1: And there, right there, is the first black vice president, Kamala Harris, who, and her husband, Doug Emhoff, who obviously, to your point, Van, of what you're saying, you know, talk about being somewhere because of precedent that he set. Mm-hmm. You know, obviously, the last presidential election didn't turn out the way everyone gathered there in Chicago wished it would have. But her candidacy, as totally unfathomable as it was, as we lived through Joe Biden dropping out of the race and the like, is a direct descendant of what Barack Obama done. And now you're seeing the President's Club arrive. And I just want to say, this is a rare thing in America. It's presidential funerals, it's inaugurations, and it's presidential library openings, where this very exclusive club, very few people understand the pressures of that office, what it is to lead. The Bush is coming out now. This is a convening of people who have sort of lived in that rarefied air that only they truly understand the pressures of what it is to be the first family.
3: And Donald Trump really would like to be a part of that club, and the fact that he was not invited there says something about his position. There are the Bidens. I also just...
0: The Clintons, too.
3: The Clintons, the Bidens. I also just want to remind people how old Barack Obama is, or how young he is. He's only 64 years old.
2: Wow. So we got another 40 years of this guy. Thank goodness. And thank goodness.
1: But to that point, it's a contrast with these other folks, right? I mean, this is the year Donald Trump just turned 80.
2: Oh, the daughter? Now, remember, now look at this. Remember when they came out 2008, these little bitty kids?
0: Let's listen into the program for a minute.

Sorry. If you're a praying person, would you pray with us? Gracious God, we bow our heads in gratitude on this holy ground. We thank you for the long arc of justice you have bent toward freedom, for the founders who confessed that all are created equal, for the abolitionists and the marchers, for the women who claimed the vote, and for the saints who crossed the bridge at Selma, trusting that you walked beside them. Generation after generation, you have widened the circle of belonging. And so we come to give thanks for the man whose name this center bears, a son of many places who answered your call to serve, who stood where no Black American had stood before, and who reminded a weary nation that hope is not a platitude, but a call to action, and who was not just concerned with nations, but with neighborhoods. We thank you for his deeper wisdom, that our differences are not a threat to be feared, but a gift to be welcomed, a source of strength and of greater understanding. Neighbor to neighbor, stranger to friend, he showed us the quiet power of listening, of showing up, and of believing in one another. We thank you, too, for how he loves, a husband devoted to his wife.

0: wife, a father tender with his daughters. In him, we see that a life of service begins at home with the people we cherish. And we also see a faithful friend who would call on two old teammates to help launch this center with a blessing.
1: Now, God, we ask you to move. Move about this center. Let it be an epicenter of innovation, a balm of restoration, and a hotbed of hope. Move in the hearts and minds of all who pass through these grounds and walk these halls. Let inspiration creep up when they least expect it. Let them feel the same fire that a young man and young woman on the south side of Chicago felt, not too far from here and not too many years ago. And for those who may arrive here weary and heavy laden, let this be a place where peace quiets their souls. Finally, God, move in our futures. Let a strange mixture of what happens here at the Obama Presidential Center, plus the work of human hands, plus your divine work, unleash justice where it is lacking. Loosen democracy from those who would tie it up and unfurl the type of change that sets captives free. And let that work create ripples in eternity. Smiles in heaven, smiles that stretch across the divine faces of Fannie Lou Hamer and Joseph Lowery, C.T. Vivian and John Lewis, Frazier and Marion, Anne and Barack. Thank you, God, for all that you have done, all that you are doing, and all that you will do in this hallowed place. Let it be so, and let the people of God say, amen.
2: Amen. Amen. Amen. Thank you for your service.
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performing our national anthem. Born and raised right here on Chicago's South Side. Emmy, Grammy, Oscar, and Tony Award-winning legend, Jennifer Hudson.

0: Our story begins on the south side of Chicago. For me, it was here that hope took root. It's where I started knocking on doors, where I learned to listen and found my voice, where I fell in love with Michelle and built a family and a community and a home. From this place, our circle and our aspirations grew. Because the story of the South Side has always been a story of possibility. And now, we start writing a new chapter. Today, we open the doors of the Obama Presidential Center, a place rooted in this community and built on a simple belief that we can come together and create the change we seek. We. It's the single most powerful word in a democracy. We the people. We shall overcome.
1: All things are possible.
0: Yes, we can. We includes everyone. And this place does too. 19 acres in the heart of Jackson Park, where people can get inspired, where leaders get amplified, where you can connect with folks who live down the street or across an ocean. Here you can do more than reflect on change. You can become it. That's what the South Side taught us. It's what we taught our girls, what generations have passed down to their kids. That progress isn't bestowed from on high. It grows from the ground up. With hard work and courage and faith in each other. We've proven it before. Now let's do it again. Together.
2: Please welcome a leader who helped shape the vision of the Obama Presidential Center from the very beginning. A longtime advisor to President and Mrs. Obama. Chief Executive Officer of the Obama Foundation, Valerie Jarrett.

Good morning to all of you who are here in Chicago, who traveled from near and far. Oh my goodness, you're here to celebrate with us, and many of you came through some pretty atrocious weather. And to everyone watching from home, this is a glorious day, and it is for all of you, and the sun is out. So we want you to enjoy the moment. Yes. I am thrilled to officially welcome you to the opening of the Obama Presidential Center. Now, this center is not a traditional museum, nor is today a traditional ribbon cutting. It's a day for music, for fun, and of course, it won't surprise you, for hope. Looking out at this fabulous crowd, I have to tell you, I am so tempted to sing my own rendition of Amazing Grace. But I think I'll save that for another day. Instead, I invite everyone to cheer and dance and get on your feet and enjoy yourselves. This is a campus for everybody, whether you live down the street or on the other side of the world. And we hope you are going to come back again and again. To President and Secretary Clinton, to President and Mrs. Bush, to President and Dr. Biden, all of our foreign dignitaries and elected officials who are here, we are honored by your presence. To our Obama campaign and White House teams, to our generous supporters, this day would not have been possible without you. To our neighbors who showed up to countless community meetings and shared their hopes and dreams, and yes, their concerns with us, we hope we have made you proud. To the thousands of talented folks who designed and built this magnificent campus and whose names are forever memorialized in the forum building right behind me, thank you. To our board of directors, Marty Nesbitt, our chairman, all of the members of the board who provided exceptional oversight and guidance and support, and to my amazing team, whose dedication and commitment to excellence have made our programs, the center, and this celebration all exceptional. Thank you. We'd also like to take a moment to recognize the original inhabitants of the land upon which we are gathered today. We honor the Anishinaabe, the Council of Three Fires, the Ojibwe, the Odawa, and the Potawatomi nations. And to our family and friends whose unwavering love and support helps sustain us throughout this incredible journey, thank you. And lastly, thank you, Barack, Michelle, Malia, and Sasha for your grace and your service to this country, each in your own way. So, I grew up on the south side of Chicago, riding my bike right through Jackson Park. This community is home to me, and it is home to the Obamas. I first met Michelle and Barack 35 years ago. They were engaged to be married. Malia and Sasha were a glimmer in their eyes, and they were just beginning their careers. They didn't know what path their lives would take, but they were both committed to a life of service. They were two very young and talented people who wanted to leave the world a little better than they found it. Now, a lot has obviously changed since then, and I'm not just talking about Barack's hair color. Sorry about that. But I'll tell you what has not changed. What hasn't changed is Barack and Michelle's devotion to family and friends, their values, some of the same values we teach our young leaders: integrity, courage, imagination, resilience, and yes, empathy. And their unmistakable belief, their unshakable belief, that to whom much is given, much is expected. I am so grateful to them for our deep friendship that has withstood the test of time and for bringing me along on this extraordinary journey. Now, of course, that history wasn't made by the Obamas alone. It was made by countless people upon whose shoulders they stand, and those who have stood by them through all the ups and downs, including many of you who are here today.
people who refuse to accept the status quo, who wanted to be part of something bigger and more important than themselves, and who came together to work towards a common goal. When I think about all that hard work and the purpose of this new center, it reminds me of a story about one of our former organizers, our field organizer, Ashley Baya. It was 2007, in the heat of the primary. I traveled to Conway, South Carolina, to try to convince a couple dozen undecided voters to support Barack Obama. Ashley, who was a 20-year-old white woman from Florida, greeted me pretty confidently as we walked in the room. And she kicked us off by sharing her personal story with the group. She told us that when she was 9 years old, her mom lost her job and her health insurance after being diagnosed with cancer. In order to help save money to pay for treatment, Ashley convinced her mom that she loved mustard and relish sandwiches. Yeah. So for a year, that's what Ashley found in her lunchbox. She told the group that she supported Barack Obama for a simple reason. He cared. He cared about making sure that all Americans could have essential and affordable health care. After Ashley spoke, we went around the room and each person talked about what they were there for, what they cared about,

0: wanted to hear about all kinds of things that the senator was proposing. His plans to create jobs, help veterans, save the environment. Then, about two-thirds of the way around the room, an older black gentleman said, rather matter-of-factly, "You know, I'm not here to listen to what you have to say about any particular issue. I'm here because of Ashley. I know her, I trust her, and because of her, Barack Obama has my vote." Ashley's here today. Where are you, Ashley? She's not going to stand up. Now we know there's a little bit of Ashley in all of us. Real change is not predestined, nor does it happen simply because of someone's title or station or status. Real change depends on trust. The kind of trust that was built between a young white woman from Florida and an older black man from South Carolina. That's what Barack's campaigns were all about. That's what Barack and Michelle's 8 years in the White House were all about. That's what the center is all about. This is not a monument to the Obamas, you guys. This is a tribute to all those who made their journey possible. Inside this museum and throughout this magnificent campus, you're going to find the stories of ordinary people who did extraordinary things. Stories that show the inevitable zig and zag of our efforts to perfect this nation, but that nonetheless paved the way for Barack Obama's presidency and everything achieved during his 8 years in office. This center is also a challenge to the next generation of changemakers, because our work is never done. In the words inscribed on the outside of the museum building, we each have the glorious task of continuing to improve this great nation of ours. This center may be named for the Obamas, but it is built for you. So, let's celebrate. There are thousands of people enjoying themselves right now on the Midway. So let's check in with our host, who's in the middle of the action. Yeah, she's an actor.
1: All right, we're going to continue to monitor this very, very moving, really exceptional program that's underway right now in Chicago, the south side of Chicago. And let me get some thoughts. First of all, Van, what do you think?
2: Well, first of all, watching Michelle Obama dabbing her eyes while Jennifer Hudson just blew the sky off the sky with that. It was just amazing to see. And, you know, they did dream an impossible dream. It is an impossible dream to be, you know, some kids in the south side of Chicago thinking you're going to make the world better. And then they did make the world better. I thought that was extraordinary. I also just think that Valerie Jarrett is a national treasure. She was a tough boss. Man, she was tough. And you were scared to take a pencil home or a paperclip because those rules, the ethics were enforced. And so we've kind of moved away from that now in the White House. But to see her there, she's from the south side of Chicago. They had to go through a lot of community concerns to get to where they are now. I thought she spoke beautifully and well.
1: Yeah, she's an amazing woman indeed. Yeah. Those of us who got to know her, you worked for her,
2: so you got
1: to know her a lot
2: better. Tough.
1: And she's truly, and it came through in her remarks just now. Yeah. What did you think, David?
3: I mean, I'm just can't stop looking at Malia and Sasha Obama. I just was pulling up the pictures of when they were 10 and 7 with their mom on the stage at the Denver convention. And I remember, you know, Barack Obama was beamed in by satellite. He was out on the campaign trail, not in Denver yet for the convention. And they said hello to him. And there was a moment where they sort of like introduced themselves. And we watched these young women just grow from girls to young women to fully realized adults now. It kind of is an amazing thing to watch this be a family event as well, given the fact that it's obviously a national event.
1: It's a beautiful national event that's unfolding right now. And there's a lot more coming up, including some major musical presentations.

0: About Van, what did you think?
1: Well, first of all, watching Michelle Obama dabbing her eyes while Jennifer Hudson just blew the sky off the sky with that. It was just amazing to see. And, you know, they did dream an impossible dream. It is an impossible dream to be, you know, some kids in the south side of Chicago thinking you're going to make the world better. And then they did make the world better. I thought that was extraordinary. I also just think that Valerie Jarrett is a national treasure. She was a tough boss. Man, she was tough. And you were scared to take a pencil home or a paperclip because those rules, the ethics were enforced. And so we've kind of moved away from that now in the White House. But to see her there, she's from the south side of Chicago. They had to go through a lot of community concerns to get to where they are now. I thought she spoke beautifully and well.
0: Yeah, she's an amazing woman indeed. Yeah. Those of us who got to know her, yeah. You worked for her,
1: yeah.
0: So you
1: tough.
0: Got to know her a lot
1: tough.
0: Better.
1: Tough.
0: She's truly, and it came through in her remarks yeah. just now. Yeah. What did you think, David?
2: I mean, I'm just can't stop looking at Malia and Sasha Obama. I just was pulling up the pictures of when they were 10 and 7 with their mom on the stage at the Denver convention. And I remember, you know, Barack Obama was beamed in by satellite. He was out on the campaign trail, not in Denver yet for the convention. And they said hello to him. And there was a moment where they sort of like introduced themselves. And we watched these young women just grow from girls to young women to fully realized adults now. It kind of is an amazing thing to watch this be a family event as well, given the fact that it's obviously a national event.
0: It's a beautiful national event that's unfolding right now. And there's a lot more coming up, including some major musical presentations.
3: Absolutely. Can I just say, David, how old were they back then?
2: 10 and 7.
3: And today they are 27 and 25.
1: Wow.
3: So it's, you know, speaking of Valerie Jarrett, there was a line in her speech where she said, this is a campus for everybody.
1: Yes.
3: And I think that's what we're seeing throughout the center. I think it's important to note all private funding for this because of the digital nature and, you know,

0: there. She's from the south side of Chicago. They had to go through a lot of community concerns to get to where they are now. I thought she spoke beautifully and well.
1: Yeah, she's an amazing woman indeed. Yeah. Those of us who got to know her, you worked for her, so you
0: tough.
1: Got to know her a lot
0: tough.
1: Better.
0: Tough.
1: She's really, and it came through in her remarks just now. Yeah. What do you think, David?
2: I mean, I just can't stop looking at Malia and Sasha Obama. I just was pulling up the pictures of when they were 10 and 7 with their mom on the stage at the Denver convention. And I remember, you know, Barack Obama was beamed in by satellite. He was out on the campaign trail, not in Denver yet for the convention. And they said hello to him. And there was a moment where they sort of like introduced themselves. And we watched these young women just grow from girls to young women to fully realized adults now. It kind of is an amazing thing to watch this be a family event as well, given the fact that it's obviously a national event.
1: It's a beautiful national event that's unfolding right now. And there's a lot more coming up, including some major musical presentations.
3: Absolutely. Can I just say, David, how old were they back then?
2: 10 and 7.
3: And today they are 27 and 25.
0: Wow.
3: So it's, you know, speaking of Valerie Jarrett, there was a line in her speech where she said, this is a campus for everybody.
0: Yes.
3: And I think that's what we're seeing throughout the center. I think it's important to note all private funding for this because of the digital nature. And, you know, there are all of these exhibits. And as Doug Brinkley was saying, there are artifacts and for people to come visit. But someone asked me, why a digital archives? And it has to do with when he was president. It turns out that 95% of his presidential records were all digital to begin with.
0: That's amazing.
3: There simply wasn't the kind of paper being used in previous presidents. It changed in one presidency.
0: Wow.
1: You know, it's interesting because we're getting ready also. Pretty soon we're going to be hearing Michelle Obama and Barack Obama deliver major speeches at this ceremony as well.
0: Hey,
1: and think about that for a second, but I want to go back to the program and listen in right now.
4: When we asked her to sing one of President Obama's favorite songs, she told us, I never sung it in public before, but she came up with a new arrangement just for this occasion, and we are so grateful. Please welcome multi-Grammy award-winning artist, Christina Aguilera. Where are you, Christina?

0: Thank you so much. Congratulations, President Obama and Michelle.
1: President and Mrs. Obama have always shown us that hope isn't passive. It's something you show up for. For the past 8 years...
2: That was pretty amazing. A beautiful, beautiful Christina Aguilera song that she sang. And the words were so meaningful as well.
3: Hey, listen, obviously, and you know, you got to think about the people who are out there. Some people are hearing this live. Can you imagine that voice hitting you live? Look, she's dabbing her eyes again. Yeah. Look, Michelle.
2: And those words.
3: And those words. Michelle Obama is present, and she's feeling this. Can you imagine being her? And you were bragging on those girls. I mean, she had to raise those girls.
2: Sasha and Malia,
3: under massive spotlight, under massive, you know, and look at how they turned out. She's pulled off being an incredible wife, an incredible mom, an incredible leader in her own right.
2: An incredible first lady.
3: Incredible first lady in her own right. I guarantee you, listen, Barack Obama sometimes said he doesn't like following Michelle Obama. Yeah. When Michelle gets on the mic,
2: she's going to be speaking first, and then he's going to be
3: I'll worry about Barack Obama. That might not be a good idea, because Michelle Obama is as good on the mic as he's on the mic.
2: Yeah.
3: So, but I love watching her watch this whole thing and to see this dream come true. In that neighborhood, they had no money. In that neighborhood, they had no connections. They had a dream, and they had each other, and look at where they are. Look at where they are.
2: It's an amazing story when you think about it, David.
4: It is, and it's also, you know, just given this period of time in history, to look at this convening of people, you know, there's Barack Obama sitting. His vice president, Joe Biden, is sitting up on the stage because he then served as president. His secretary of state, Hillary Clinton, who was once rival in 2008 and in her cabinet, is sitting up there because she was a first lady. So even in this rarefied president's club, you actually have some of Barack Obama's closest advisors in his first term joining him on this stage for this moment as well.
2: And Bill Clinton is sitting there as well. Yeah.
5: There was also a VIP tour we would have all liked to fly on the wall. So right before the ceremony started, the Obamas gave a VIP tour to the president's club, the people sitting there. And I am told, I don't know if we have the picture. There are some behind the scenes pictures
3: I would love to see that.
5: Of the tour, including a special one. So former

0: President George W. Bush and former First Lady Michelle Obama have a special relationship.
1: Yes.
0: They really like each other. They joke around. They're
2: due to the fact that protocol dictates at some of these events that they are seatmates next to each other, right? So they are very often seated next to each other at funerals or the like.
0: So, Van, there was a moment at a funeral that everybody caught.
1: Yes.
0: Where...
1: George W. Bush passes an Altoid to Michelle Obama, and everybody just thought that was, it became this internet viral mega moment. And so now they have this, a tradition, I guess, around these Altoids. And so my understanding is that he did it again, that George W. Bush pulled out the Altoids one more time. So hopefully we'll find the picture of that. Right. But I love the relationship. I love that the presidents are all together. And by the way, Bill Clinton, he was the rock of this party. He was the anchor of this party for a very long time. While there was the tug of war between Barack Obama and Hillary Clinton, he came in very, very strong for his wife. But now they are all, two or three or four or five peas in a pod. And that's how it's supposed to be.
0: Can we just notice how emotional this moment is right now? President Obama put his arm around Michelle, seemed to be comforting her. You know, I wish I could lip read, but there clearly was a moment he realizes how emotional this is for her. We don't always see that. Just on a personal note, there's one person who's not here today that I'm wondering if Michelle Obama isn't thinking about, and that's her mother, Mrs. Robinson, went and lived with them in the White House, helped raise the daughters, and was such an integral part and important part of their lives. She passed away in 2024.
2: And we don't have to wonder if Mrs. Robinson is on her daughter's mind today. I mean, a couple of days ago in Chicago, in one of the events prior to the official dedication, she came out, the former First Lady did, in a skirt with a portrait, her favorite portrait of her mother, on the skirt. And you can see in the video of that moment a couple days ago that Barack Obama was kind of surprised by that. He didn't have a lot of time to know that that was coming and got really emotional about it, which, of course, when they were telling that, it harkens back to that incredible photograph on the night he was elected president of the United States and sitting in the hotel suite and watching Wolf perhaps call that he would become president of the United States. And Marion Robinson, his mother-in-law, grabs his hand. And she had talked about the fact afterwards that in that moment, it occurred to her that his mother wasn't there for that moment right now. And
1: right.
2: She thought he needed a mother's hand.
1: And also his grandmother had just passed away earlier that week as well. And that's the role that she played. She was a strong stabilizing force for them. And so who knows what the emotions are, but it's such a great example of what love can do. It's such a great example of what hope and faith can do. Again, they didn't decide to put this in Washington, D.C. They could have put it anywhere they want to. They went back to the place that gave them their shot. And now they're giving a shot in the arm to that neighborhood. Listen, it's one of those things where there are going to be people who go to that place. They're going to find inspiration. They're going to meet people they didn't know. A lot of history is going to come out of that building. I love what you were saying earlier. They don't want this to be just a nostalgia tour. They want it to be a springboard to a better future. And so that intention, the Obama intention, that the future can be better than the past,

0: Bike sputtering on me.
1: That's not what you want on a cross-country trip.
0: Yeah, you're telling me. 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
0: Oh, I'm going to Cromhenge. 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
1: No, I can't say I have.
0: It's like Stonehenge, but shiny.
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3: Grabs his hand, and she had talked about the fact afterwards that in that moment, it occurred to her that his mother wasn't there for that moment right now, and
4: right.
3: she thought he needed a mother's hand. In that
4: yeah,
3: moment.
4: And also his grandmother had just passed away
3: yeah.
4: Earlier that week as well, and that's the role that she played. She was a strong, stabilizing force for them, and so who knows what the emotions are, but it's such a great example of what love can do. It's such a great example of what hope and faith can do. Again, they didn't decide to put this in Washington, D.C. They could have put it anywhere they want to. They went back to the place that gave them their shot. And now they're giving a shot in the arm to that neighborhood. Listen, it's one of those things where there are going to be people who go to that place. They're going to find inspiration. They're going to meet people they didn't know. A lot of history is going to come out of that building. I love what you were saying earlier. They don't want this to be just a nostalgia tour. They want it to be a springboard to a better future. And so that intention, the Obama intention that the future can be better than the past, everybody counts, everybody matters, let's all get together, is in the bricks and the mortar now of a building that will be there for a very long time.
3: And everybody has responsibility.
4: Yes, yeah. And everybody has responsibility.
5: That was also so moving for me, that a lot of what the center has built up there is designed to encourage young kids
4: yeah.
5: to show up as well. There's a playground,
3: yeah.
5: and there's a basketball court, an NBA basketball court. Yeah. Young kids can come over there, they can go to the playground, they can go play some basketball, and they can enjoy history and learn from that. And I think that's so powerful, so moving. I don't know if the other presidential libraries,
4: I don't think
5: have a basketball court.
4: I don't think
5: or
4: so,
5: a playground.
4: Sir. I'm sorry, I don't think so.
3: Like that.
4: Yeah. You know, they just showed Eric Holder and some of the other folks. You know, Eric Holder still involved in voting rights stuff. I mean, the Obama alumni are not just the ones up on stage. So I hadn't thought about what you said, that, you know, literally, you know, Hillary Clinton and President Joe Biden are part of that. But you got Obama alum all throughout that audience. And these are people who now are in elective office. There are people who are podcast people. There are people who are running foundations. There are people who are running not-for-profits. You know, the Obama phenomenon, the ripples just go and go and go. And so to see all those folks come back together, and you know, I cannot imagine the kind of the homecoming feeling. But listen, you said it yourself. He's, what did you say, 61?
6: How 64.
4: 64 years
6: 64.
4: Old. So, I mean, he's still young himself.
6: Right.
4: And so, you know, 20 years from now,

0: Everybody counts, everybody matters, let's all get together, is in the bricks and the mortar now of a building that will be there for a very long time.
1: And everybody has responsibility.
0: Yes, yeah. Everybody has responsibility.
2: You know what's also so moving for me, that a lot of what the center has built up there is designed to encourage young kids to show up as well. There's a playground. And there's a basketball court, an NBA basketball court. Yeah. Young kids can come over there. They can go to the playground. They can go play some basketball. And they can enjoy history and learn from that. And I think that's so powerful, so moving. I don't know if the other libraries, presidential libraries,
0: I don't think
2: have a basketball court.
0: I don't think so, sir. I don't think so. They just showed Eric Holder and some of the other folks. You know, Eric Holder's still involved in voting rights stuff. I mean, the Obama alumni are not just the ones up on stage. So I hadn't thought about what you said, that, you know, literally, you know, Hillary Clinton and President Joe Biden are a part of that. But you've got Obama alum all throughout that audience. And these are people who now are in elective office. They're people who are podcast people. They're people who are running foundations. They're people who are running not-for-profits. You know, the Obama phenomenon, the ripples just go and go and go. And so to see all those folks come back together, and, you know, I cannot imagine the kind of the homecoming feeling. But listen, you said it yourself. He's 61?
3: How 64.
0: 64 years old. So I mean, he's still young himself. Right. And so, you know, 20 years from now, he could be at the 20-year anniversary of this thing with a bunch of his alumni, maybe haven't been president or governors or who knows what.
1: I also just want to stress how important I think it is that the Bushes are there.
0: Yeah.
1: Not that they wouldn't be there. This is their kind of thing. But
0: say it, brother.
1: Given where we are in our politics and given how polarized the country is, and given obviously the history with Trump, and it makes perfect sense that Donald Trump would not be invited to this event. The fact that the Bushes, and they have done this continually, still elevate above the partisanship to play the role of national leader, and at the time for national leaders to come together, I just think that's so critical for our country to still see, because so many people in this country, and by the way, on both sides of the aisle, think our politics are so irreparably toxic and broken that it's just a really, given the makeup of our former living presidents, and they're all Democrats now except for the Bushes, I think it's so crucial that they continue to play that role.
2: And many, many thousands and thousands of people have gathered there, as you can see, getting ready to hear from the former president, the former first lady. There are three former presidents who are there, three former first ladies, a long list of prominent Democrats and celebrities alike. Let's take a quick break, resume our very special coverage right after this.
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11: Let me quick introduce you to the band. On lead guitar, 12 years old, this is Issa. Vocals, all 13 years old, we got Joy, Naomi, and Giselle. On more vocals, we got Mason, 13, a veteran of the program, Maisky, he's 20. We have some mentors from the program helping out. That's Jeremiah, Michael, and our leader, Andre. On the bass guitar, the amazing Aiden, 13. And at the ripe old age of 14, we have Cassidy on the drum kit. Now, President Obama was aware that I would be playing music with young musicians from the neighborhood. But when he heard we were writing an original piece, a song just for the occasion, he said, "That might be a lot of work." And as usual, he was right. But it's been great work, and it's everything the center stands for. It's inclusivity, it's access to resources, it's mentorship and opportunity. So we thank you for this opportunity. The song is called Better Believe, and I start it, but is everybody ready?
5: Yes.
12: Let's go.
11: It goes like this.

0: As Americans, there's one thing we can...
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He's an entrepreneur, innovator, and a driving force to make the Obama Presidential Center a reality. A longtime friend of the Obama family, chair of the Obama Foundation Board, Marty Nesbitt.

0: love that tan suit.
1: How y'all like my tan suit?
0: Yeah. That is sharp.
1: It was inspired by a very good friend of mine who made tan suits famous.
2: Yeah.
1: And I don't know about the rest of you all, but I thought he looked pretty good wearing his.
2: Yeah.
1: So I decided to wear one myself.
0: You look good.
1: Well, they say imitation is the sincerest form of flattery. So this is my way of just showing a whole lot of love.
0: You look good.
1: And thank you. In all seriousness, standing here today is deeply personal for me. My wife, Anita, and I have deep roots in this community. We met at Roby House, which is just up the street over there, in a home built by Frank Lloyd Wright. We were married in Rockefeller Chapel, which you can see right over the horizon. All five of our children were born at the University of Chicago Hospital. And somebody's inspired by that. We were born at the University of Chicago. All five of my kids were born at the University of Chicago Hospital, and Anita served on the faculty at the Pritzker School of Medicine for nearly 30 years. Over the decades, we have watched this city and this community evolve, overcome challenges, and continually reinvent itself. To stand on the South Side and see the Obama Presidential Center rise here today, where generations of young people will come to learn, lead, and dream, is both emotional and historic. For us, this moment is also a chance to reflect on the privilege of our decades-long friendship with President and Mrs. Obama, which was forged right here on the South Side of Chicago. We have watched them grow as leaders, as parents, as partners in a remarkable journey of service. And throughout that journey, we have seen the same qualities that inspired millions around the world: conviction, humility, and an unwavering belief that the power of ordinary people can do extraordinary things. Those values are embedded in this place. This is more than just a building. It's a promise. A promise that leadership matters. A promise that democracy depends on participation. A promise that young people, regardless of where they come from, can make a difference in the communities and in the world. And a promise that the South Side of Chicago will continue to be a source of talent, innovation, and opportunity, and hope for generations to come. I also want to recognize the many people who made this day possible. To Valerie Jarrett, our great, great CEO, the Obama Foundation Board, thank you for your vision, stewardship, commitment throughout this entire journey. To the donors and supporters whose generosity transformed an idea into reality, thank you. To our civic leaders, community partners, neighborhood residents, and the countless organizers, builders, and team members who worked tirelessly to bring this center to life, we are deeply grateful. And a special thank you to my dear friend, Robin Cohen, who was employee number one at the Obama Foundation. Her selflessness, adaptability, and resilience have been indispensable to this journey and remain cornerstones of the culture that we built together. Today belongs to all of you. As we celebrate this remarkable achievement, let us remember that the true measure of this center will not be the architecture we admire, but the lives it inspires. Congratulations to President and Mrs. Obama, to the foundation, to the South Side, and to everyone who helped make this promise a reality. Ladies and gentlemen, please welcome John Legend.

Thank you so much. It's so good to be here on the south side of Chicago. The first time I met President Obama, he was Senator Obama. We met in his office almost 20 years ago. And he was contemplating running for president. I told him, if you need anything from us, just let us know. We'll be glad to help out. And help out we did. We were so grateful to be a part of this entire journey from the beginning. So grateful to see this beautiful facility here, honoring all the work that the Obamas did, but that all of us did together. We're so grateful for this opportunity. And we've got some more amazing Chicagoans to come to the stage. Please welcome this incredible choir, United Voices of Chicago.

to the heavens, no man, no weapon formed against us, glory is destined. Everyday women and men become legends. Sins that go against our skin become blessings. The movement is a rhythm to us. Freedom is like religion to us. Justice is juxtaposition in us. Justice for all just ain't specific enough. One son died, the spirit is revisiting us. True and living, living in us. Resistance is us. That's why Rosa sat on the bus. That's why we walk through Chi-Town with our hands up. When it go down, we woman and man up. They say stay down, and we stand up. Shots, we on the ground, the camera panned up. 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
1: One day.
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1: It's ours.
0: It will be ours.
1: To the Obamas, the Gordons, ours.
0: One day.
1: Obama Center.
0: When the

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1: The Girls Opportunity Alliance helped her reach for her dreams.

The Girls Opportunity Alliance helped her reach for her dreams. Growing up just down the block, this aspiring filmmaker is now shaping the stories of tomorrow. Welcome, Miss Addison Bellome.

0: Good afternoon, everyone.
1: Good afternoon.
0: My name is Addison Ballone. I'm a film director, a rising sophomore at the University of Southern California School of Cinematic Arts. Yeah. And most importantly, I was born and raised right here on the South Side of Chicago. Being here today as a presenter at the Obama Presidential Center is a tremendous honor. Standing on the stage feels a bit like deja vu. My mind goes back to my sophomore year at Lindblom Math and Science Academy in Inglewood. Swoop swoop. I was sitting at lunch when I received an email from the Girls Opportunity Alliance inviting me to travel to New York City to speak at a luncheon with Mrs. Obama. For a 15-year-old girl from Chicago, that opportunity was transformational. It showed me that my voice mattered and that my dreams were worth pursuing. First Lady Michelle Obama is living proof that when you're a Black girl from the South Side of Chicago, there is no limit to what you can achieve. Raised in South Shore and educated at Whitney Young High School, Mrs. Obama's story began in the same city that shaped me. Throughout her life, she has remained deeply committed to uplifting communities like the ones that raised her. Over the past 5 years, I have driven past this site on Stony Island countless times, on my way to school, to visit fans, friends, and family. I felt a sense of excitement and possibility, knowing the impact this center would have on my community. At the Girls Opportunity Alliance luncheon in 2022, I spoke about how violence in my neighborhood sometimes limited the freedom that many children take for granted. But today, because of spaces like this one, generations of young people on the South Side will have greater access to education, opportunity, community, and inspiration. This center stands as a reminder that our neighborhoods are worthy of investment. Our stories are worthy of being told, and our young people are worthy of every opportunity to dream bigger. Now, I have the extraordinary privilege of standing before you as I introduce a woman who took a chance on me, inspired me to dream bigger, and has been a constant source of inspiration in my life. Please join me in welcoming the one and only First Lady Michelle Obama. Hey.

0: beautiful day, right? Nothing like a project by my husband to bring out the sun. Let me start by thanking Addison for that magnificent introduction and for exemplifying the heart, excellence, and determination that has blossomed right here on the South Side for a very long time. I also want to send some love to everyone who made this day a reality. The construction workers, landscapers, designers, the architects, artists, chefs, our staff, our board members, our donors. Barack and I simply cannot thank you enough for the care and brilliance you've poured into every square inch of this campus. I also want to recognize all of the elected officials and distinguished leaders from around the city, the state, the country, and yes, the world. Thank you for being here to celebrate with us, especially to all of my fellow formers, to Joe and Jill, George and Laura, Bill and Hillary. Thank you from the bottom of my heart for your service to our country over so many years. And for your constant friendship and support of our family. We love you guys, truly. Oh, to our daughters, Malia and Sasha, who will always be my babies. Even though we're no longer playing hide-and-seek on the South Lawn with Bo, or hosting sleepovers in the solarium. I see a lot of some sleepover girls here. You both have grown into such brilliant and beautiful young women, making your way out there in the world. Thank you for bringing so much joy and spirit and energy to a life you had no voice in choosing, and for making us proud every step of the way. Love you, babe. Oh, so please indulge me for a moment, because I'm gonna take a little time to do something that I know my husband will not do today, and that is to fully sing his praises. Barack, yes. You gotta look at me.
1: No, I'm
0: not. You told me all those years ago that you couldn't promise me the world, but you could promise me an interesting life. And of course, you outdid yourself and managed to give me both. I know it hasn't always been easy, but there hasn't been a single second through this experience that standing by your side hasn't left me in awe. 8 years in the crucible, and not once did you melt from the heat. Not once did you let it harden you. Instead, you used it to reveal your truest essence, your stubborn optimism and unflinching courage, your dazzling brilliance and unpretentious decency, your ferocious work ethic, and absolutely unshakable moral fiber. And to do it all as a first, and the higher standard that comes with all that, the claims that a U.S. senator and constitutional law expert wasn't qualified for the job, the lies about your birthright, your faith, your patriotism, the outrage when you stated the biological fact that if you'd had a son, that he too would be black. Yet, you were unflappable at every turn, always focused, always calm, always looking at the long view. How absurd it is to even imagine that you might have buckled under the pressure even once, lashed out in frustration,

Well, my goodness. I got my tissue in hand. I don't know about all of you. Wow. Hello, everyone. And what a beautiful

lost your temper. How absurd it is to imagine that you might have done anything but make our family and this entire country proud. No, you were too busy. I'm not done, y'all. Not done. So much to say. You were doing the people's work, rescuing our economy, expanding health care, ending a war, ordering the bin Laden raid, saving an auto industry, winning a peace prize. Keeping us safe from Ebola, regulating the banks, standing up for marriage equality, listening to science, and comforting an entire nation in the face of unspeakable tragedies. And you did it all with such grace and class and cool that you made the hardest job in the world look like a walk in this beautiful park. Your mother, Toot Gramps, you are a tribute to their love. They are up there grinning and hugging today because you never forgot who you are and where you came from. Single mother, working hard to get by and get an education and show her son the world. Grandparents who didn't have much, but they had the perfect recipe to nurture your flame. You never forgot the folks in the union halls and church basements here in Chicago, where you first put your ideals to this test. You never forgot all the voters you registered and students you taught and neighbors you organized. You never fell for the temptation of a quick fix or an easy payday. You never changed from that idealistic summer associate who showed up on that rainy day when we first met without an umbrella. You always gave us the very best within you. And in doing so, you reminded the rest of us that we could too. Barack, there are no words to express how proud I am of the way you showed up and continue to show up every single day. It has been an honor to be by your side. You have made me a better person and have given us all an example that we should strive to emulate. And I hope you know, oh, there is truly no higher calling than that. All right. To all of you joining us today, our invited guests, and everyone listening and watching from afar, the Obama Presidential Center was created as a beacon of hope, a monument to our unshakable values, the ones my husband has exemplified his entire life. Equality, empathy, honesty, inclusion, fairness. And especially during these anxious and divisive times, it is so important that we remember that those values are not unique to my husband. They are the same ones that your husbands and wives, your parents and children, your friends and neighbors exhibit and pass on. Every single day, millions of people in this country wake up doing their very best to live decent and purposeful lives. Yeah, we're all tested in one way or another. And there are plenty of times we all fall short. But deep down in our hearts and souls, we all know right from wrong. We know selflessness from greed, righteousness from injustice. We understand that we all rise and fall together, that every last one of us
is an invaluable contributor to the greatness of America. And I'm talking about the workers living paycheck to paycheck, hoping to give their kids a better future. The teachers using their own money to take their students on field trips. The business owners struggling to meet payroll but refusing to close their doors. All those folks sweating over stoves to provide meals for their communities. Folks shivering in the freezing cold to deliver our packages. Picking up trash to keep our parks clean. Volunteers dedicating their weekends to coaching t-ball or directing the church choir or mentoring a child. That's where the truth of this country lies. Not in grabbing as much as we can get for ourselves or knocking folks down to prop ourselves up, but in the overwhelming goodness, the relentless striving, the quiet dignity that is inside all of us. Our greatest hope is that this center can reflect back just a fraction of that light, that it can capture the beauty of who we all are, no matter what we look like, or where we come from, or how much money we earn, or how we pray, or vote, or speak, or love. It's why during our administration, we threw open the White House doors to all sorts of folks who don't usually get to meet the president or first lady, the families pinching pennies to send their first child to college, the teenagers who know that a hot afternoon means the bullets start flying, the military spouses and children serving and sacrificing just like their loved ones in uniform, the Native kids showing us that resilience and pride can never be stolen, the 4-H'ers and FFA members with calluses on their hands from feeding livestock, the immigrants proving what it truly means to be a dreamer. These folks aren't Americans too. They are America. They are the beating heart of this country. They are us and we are them. And to ignore this simple truth, to refuse to respect the contributions and experiences of people who aren't exactly like us, y'all, puts us all at risk. Failing to see the humanity in all people puts us all on a slippery slope. And once that slide starts, there's no telling where it stops. A dangerous precedent that flies in the very face of our faith and of the founding promise of this democracy, that all of us are created equal. That each of us is a child of God with inherent value. And no one, and I mean no one, has the right to sit in judgment of who's American enough. And that's why, folks, we simply don't have the luxury or time to be cynical or complacent, to wring our hands in despair, to wait for someone else to fix the problem. Y'all, hope is all we have, because hope is the essential spark that lights the fire of change. But hope is a choice. Whether or not we use our voices to speak up is a choice. Voting is a choice. Being a decent human being is a choice. Believing that we still hold the power to build a country that reflects us all is a choice. The Obama Presidential Center is a living testament to the power of choice, y'all. The historic example that millions of you gave the world
about what this imperfect democracy

0: democracy has strived for and achieved, and an urgent call to go out there and do it again. So I hope that when you walk through this campus and bring your children here, you are reminded of the power of choice and the steady work of change. The arduous, unglamorous march up that mountain, one foot after another, day after day, generation after generation. But I also hope you fully absorb the elation of achieving something together. You know, that feeling when you clear the tree line and see a vista that takes your breath away. A feeling that can never be erased. And I know that can be hard to grasp right now, when everything feels so upside down, when fact and fiction run together, when folks seek to stifle speech, limit access to education, devalue diversity, erase the inconvenient parts of our history, when our phones constantly buzz with the latest outrage. So I hope that this place can offer a respite from all that, at least for a little while. I hope it can reignite the optimism and empathy and ambition that has always powered this country's greatest change. So we want you to come here and put away your phones and talk and laugh and cry, because you won't cry, and make new friends. Get your hands dirty in my garden. Push your baby on a swing in the playground. Have a romantic picnic on the great lawn. Because that's the work of democracy too. Being neighborly, taking care of public spaces, having some fun, enjoying each other, shaking out of the isolation and division that have crept too deeply into our lives. And to my fellow Southsiders, I want you all to make this campus a part of your lives. Be inspired by the world-class art. Check out the books from our beautiful public library and bring them back on time. Drop some beats in the recording studio, hit some corner threes at home court, hold birthday parties, jumpstart clothing drives, host citywide cleanup days here. Use this campus to show off this place we call home. This joyful place where Marion and Fraser Robinson taught their two kids to dream big. This hopeful place where an unknown guy with an unknown name took flight. This stubbornly optimistic place where family after family scrapes and claws and laughs and dances their way to a better tomorrow. That's what this has always been about. Barack and I have always said that this center is grounded in our stories, but it has never been about us. It's never been for us. And it's going to be here long after we're gone. So what it becomes and how it's preserved, that work has to be done by all of us, just like our democracy. And thankfully, you have shown the world what we are capable of. You've proven that a lasting legacy isn't an award or a name on a building or a number of zeros in a bank account, but the difference we make in one another's lives. It's about seeing each other and showing up for each other and carrying each other when we're weary or faltering or losing faith. That's how you build something that endures. And that's what you all have done at every twist and turn of this extraordinary journey. You have protected and proclaimed the hope that beats within the heart of this campus. You've rekindled and renewed this untamable, unpredictable, and unbreakable democracy. And I know that you all are going to astonish us even more in the months and years ahead, because you all have proven beyond a shadow of a doubt that when we truly see each other, when we strive to bring out the best in ourselves and one another, oh, there is no limit to how high we can go. Thank you all. I love you all. God bless you, and God bless this country we love.
1: Really very, very strong, moving, very powerful speech by the former First Lady Michelle Obama, speaking at great length about her husband and his record as President of the United States. It was very moving, brought back a lot of memories. But also, and Van, I'm anxious to get your thoughts. Yeah. She didn't mention Trump by name, but yeah, she was clearly trying to differentiate between what Barack Obama as president stood for and what he stands for.
2: Yeah, and we'll get to that, but I just want to say I miss Obama and her husband. she's just an extraordinary human being, and I think, you know, there's some wish fulfillment for people watching how she honored her husband. I think every man would love to feel that they had done something worthy of their partner, having seen them behind the scenes. She was speaking to some pain there. She's speaking to some things that maybe were difficult for him. And she was honoring his strength, and she was honoring his achievement, and she was speaking, and Obama was wiping away tears. Obama couldn't even look
1: emotional.
2: At her. He got emotional. Obama was looking down. He couldn't even look up to feel the love and the embrace and the admiration of the mother of your children is something I think every man would want. And I think she started with that. And I think that was to watch how, listen, you know, I don't care how tough you are, the woman in your life, if she likes you, you can take on the world. If she don't like you, you're in trouble. And so I think she honored him. I thought that was beautiful. And she also described the America that I think a lot of us still believe in. She's talking about people who don't have much, but she's not trying to get them to hate anybody. She's not trying to get them to look down on anybody. She's showing the dignity in everyday people's work. And I think, you know, she's pouring water on some parched earth in our country right now. I just think that Michelle Obama may well be the best spokesperson for the America that most of us were taught to believe in, where everybody counts and everybody matters and everybody has a shot if they work hard. I thought she did an extraordinary job.
1: All right, I want to listen in. We're going to see some excellent musical performance coming up right now. You two coming up in Bono. I want to listen in.
3: What a wonder. They're calling it the Obama-lisk at home, just so you know. We're here representing the Irish in Chicago and all over the world. And yeah, thank you for the loan of your country. Some of us might not be, some of us are not giving it back. So. Here we go. Some of us feel your country belongs to us, which is mad but true. I mean, like all of us. And in some mythological way, you know that's

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1: Thank you. I'm so blessed and honored to be here. This one is to you, everyone in this room, to Miss

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0: What a beautiful set of iconic legends and global superstars. Here's our last little hoorah here at the Midway. We got someone that's incredibly amazing that worked at the accident.
1: Monitor and watch this beautiful, beautiful program, the Presidential Center for Barack Obama and Michelle Obama. She spoke beautifully. And I quickly want to get some reaction to what we just heard. Jamie, let me start with you. You listened so closely to Michelle Obama, and her words were very powerful and very significant.
2: So as Van said earlier today, you never want to be the person to follow Michelle Obama, and Barack Obama is about to do that. He's about to speak, and we're going to hear from him shortly. Just to go back to Michelle Obama's speech, you know, it was very personal. At the beginning, she talked about how he said he couldn't promise her the world, but that he promised her an interesting life and how he had given her both. And it was very moving. But she also went on to talk about certain expectations of him. And there was a phrase she used over and over again: how absurd that people thought you might buckle under pressure. And to me, it was very clear subtext. He was the first black president, first African-American president, and what the expectations were

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1: All right, beautiful words. I want to listen back into the program. 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
2: Where I come from, to introduce someone means we have pilina, a connection. If this man walked into my home, my children would call him uncle, because we are both Keikiokaaina, children of Hawaii. We have been nourished by her lands, kissed by her rains, and inherited a kuleana, a sacred responsibility to care for those we will never meet. To introduce him today is not just to talk about who he is, but to share what he invites out of each of us. He invites and we respond. And in our culture, that reciprocal exchange is aloha. His call to build a space of new possibilities invited me to look deep into my own ancestral wisdom, pointing me toward the a'ali'i, a native plant renowned for its versatility and tenacity. Our people say, "He a'ali'i ku makani mayau a'ohe makani na nae kula'i." I am a wind-withstanding a'ali'i. No gale can topple me over. You see, the a'ali'i thrives by being deeply rooted, resilient through storm and drought, and fiercely responsive. That is what "yes, we can" means to my Indigenous heart. It demands that we remain unshakably rooted in truth, resilient through trial, and so responsive that just as this plant yields its leaves for medicine, its blooms for beauty, and its timber for protection, we become the healing, the vibrance, and the shelter needed by our communities and by Grandmother Earth. Brothers and sisters, let us rise to honor that collective responsibility. Stand with me, people. And now, from the shores of his youth to the city that rose with him, Chicago, please help me welcome President Barack Obama.

Hello, Chicago. Sweet home, Chicago. Please have a seat. Thank you, Punahou, for that outstanding introduction. President and Mrs. Bush, President and Secretary Clinton, thank you for being with us today and for your devotion to our country. And President and Dr. Biden, thank you for your steadfast partnership for 8 years. Joe, we started as running mates and ended as family. And we would not be here without you. And we are grateful. To our amazing foundation staff and our amazing board, to Governor Pritzker, Mayor Johnson, thank you for making this center possible. To congressional leaders and foreign dignitaries who've made the trip, I cherish our partnership together and all we got accomplished together. Thank you. To Michelle, she did me wrong. She wouldn't let me see her speech. She knew she was going to mess me up, and she did it anyway. But she's always made me better. And I could not be more grateful. And to Sasha and Malia, what can I say? You mean everything to me. More than 40 years ago, on a late summer afternoon in 1985, I arrived here in Chicago, entering the city through the very spot where this center now stands. I can still picture myself heading down what was then Cornell Drive in a janky used car that I'd bought in New York, with all my worldly possessions stuffed in the trunk and the back seat, so I really couldn't see out of the rearview mirror, and I was a safety hazard. And I was 23 years old. I'd just been hired by a group of churches on the South Side to help organize a part of the city that had been battered by steel plant closings and chronic neglect. And I didn't have much organizing experience. Didn't know anybody in Chicago. But I had been inspired by the civil rights movement. And I knew I wanted to make a difference. And although I wasn't sure exactly how I was going to do that, I was possessed with this abiding faith that if we could give people more of a say in the forces that govern their lives, if we could bridge some of the differences that drove us apart, then we could build an America where everyone counts and everyone has a fair shot and everyone belongs. Even a mixed race kid with a weird backstory and a name nobody could pronounce. And it was here, in this city, a city of broad shoulders, that I found what I was looking for. Day by day, block by block, I got to know the people who lived here, their hopes, their dreams, their tragedies, and their triumphs. I witnessed their resilience in the face of hardship,
and the quiet heroism of a single mom raising her kids and sending them to college on a secretary's salary. Or the priest electing to stay in the city and open his doors to at-risk youth, even as most of his flock had fled to the suburbs. I learned that leadership has less to do with titles or rank or chasing attention than with helping others find their voice, reaching their potential, and sitting around people's kitchen tables or on their back porches, spending time in church basements, in barbershops. I was reminded that everyone has a story to tell if you just care to listen. Sacred stories, full of courage and humor and grace. And that each of those stories in some way connected to my own. In other words, I found my purpose here, and I fortified my faith here, and I found my community here, friendships that would last a lifetime. And I found a girl from the South Side who has been my greatest blessing. Michelle and I, our wedding reception was over at South Shore Cultural Center. You could walk from here. Our daughters were born right down the street. This is where we bought our first home. This is where our kids took their first steps. This is where I launched my candidacy for the

Illinois State Senate over at the Ramada Inn on Lakeshore Drive, serving pretzels and soda, embarking on the path that ultimately and improbably led to this day. So, for me, this center could not be any place else. It's an expression of thanks, an acknowledgement that so much of what I hold most dear, I owe to the people of this city and the people of these surrounding neighborhoods.

In other words, I found my purpose here, and I fortified my faith here, and I found my community here, friendships that would last a lifetime. And I found a girl from the South Side who has been my greatest blessing. Michelle and I, our wedding reception was over at South Shore Cultural Center. You could walk from here. Our daughters were born right down the street. This is where we bought our first home. This is where our kids took their first steps. This is where I launched my candidacy for the Illinois State Senate over at the Ramada Inn on Lakeshore Drive, serving pretzels and soda, embarking on the path that ultimately and improbably led to this day. So, for me, this center could not be anyplace else. It's an expression of thanks, an acknowledgement that so much of what I hold most dear, I owe to the people of this city and the people of these surrounding neighborhoods. And it's why we designed the center not to be some lifeless mausoleum. I am too young for that. Not just a place to see Michelle's dresses, although I understand that will be the top attraction. We wanted it to be a vibrant, living celebration of community.

where we can learn together and share the joys of art and music and sport and play. Because it's in those moments that we're reminded of our common humanity. And strengthen the bonds of trust that not only make our lives richer, but make our democracy stronger. Now, we also wanted this center to be a celebration of the extraordinary public servants, many of whom are here today, that made this journey possible. Some of you helped get me elected. Some of you I had to talk into joining my administration. Some of you were seasoned veterans who helped show a rookie president the ropes. But a lot of you were younger than I was when I first drove into this city. And we're all a bit older now. Many of you have children of your own, even grandchildren. But the passage of time has only deepened my admiration for your talent and your dedication and your skill. It's only deepened my gratitude for how much you and your families sacrifice to make this country better. So when you visit this center today or in days to come, I hope you see yourselves and your hard work reflected in every exhibit. And I hope you take pride in what we accomplish together. You made that happen. Now, of course, we did not accomplish everything we set out to do. No administration does. Some of the exhibits reflect unfinished business. In some cases, my own shortcomings and mistakes. In some cases, because, as a sign I kept on the Resolute desk read, hard things are hard. And that's especially true in a big, raucous, diverse, argumentative democracy like the United States of America. Everybody's got an opinion. And that means getting stuff done involves reconciling the demands of a couple of hundred million people. Democracy can be frustrating. It can be slow. It can be inefficient. And yet, more than anything, I hope this center will serve as an affirmation of just how special, how precious our democracy truly is, and remind us what we can achieve when we embrace our shared responsibilities as citizens. And since we're a few weeks away from America's 250th birthday, it is worth remembering just how radical the whole idea of self-government really was back in 1776. To that point, human history was a tale of conquest and caste and rigid hierarchies, a world where the strong dominated the weak, where power and wealth and status flowed through lineage, and the many were ruled by the few. But out of the fire and steel of a revolution, a different story took flight. On this continent, a declaration that we are all created equal, endowed by our Creator with certain unalienable rights, and that in the newly independent United States, there will be no kings or lords, no serfs or subjects, but only citizens, each of us free to pursue our own version of happiness and able to determine our collective fate through an elected representative government. It had not been done. And because it hadn't been done before, the success of this experiment was never a given.

In forming our union, the founders fell terribly short of the Declaration's promise, leaving slavery intact, allowing states to restrict the franchise to white men who own property.

was a tale of conquest and caste and rigid hierarchies. A world where the strong dominated the weak, where power and wealth and status flowed through lineage, and the many were ruled by the few. But out of the fire and steel of a revolution, a different story took flight on this continent. A declaration that we are all created equal, endowed by our Creator with certain unalienable rights, and that in the newly independent United States, there will be no kings or lords, no serfs or subjects, but only citizens, each of us free to pursue our own version of happiness and able to determine our collective fate through an elected representative government. It had not been done. And because it hadn't been done before, the success of this experiment was never a given. In forming our union, the founders fell terribly short of the Declaration's promise, leaving slavery intact, allowing states to restrict the franchise to white men who own property. But in drafting a constitution and a bill of rights, they did have the foresight, the genius, to provide us with a framework that allows each generation to make our union more perfect. And over more than two centuries, through petitions and protests, marches and strikes, moral appeals from the pulpit, and conversations at the family dinner table, men and women from all walks of life, of every color, every faith, every region, took up the cause of democracy and made it their own, until we, the people, came to include not just some of us, but all of us. And that's why the story we tell in this building begins not with Michelle's origins or my origins, but with our nation's, with a founding era print of the Declaration of Independence, and a pen and ink stand used by Frederick Douglass, Lincoln's Bible, and a pamphlet by Ida B. Wells, suffragist buttons, and a hard hat worn by FDR's Labor Secretary, Francis Perkins. And it's why the exhibits here focus not just on policies, but on the shared values that make democracy possible. A belief in the intrinsic dignity and worth of all people, and that no one is above the law or beneath its protection. A belief in checks and balances in our government and an accountability that comes with an independent judiciary and a robust free press. A belief that our military and law enforcement owe allegiance not to any president or political party, but to the people and our Constitution. A belief in the peaceful transfer of power after the people have spoken in fair and free elections, recognizing that in a large, complicated society like ours, no group or faction gets its way 100% of the time. And a belief that qualities of character, honesty, integrity, kindness, compassion, a sense of duty, and honor, those things matter in our public dealings, just as they do in our private lives. These are the values and traditions I believe in. And they are not Republican or Democratic values. They are American values we can all share, regardless of party. Values every president here today, as different as we are, has tried our best to uphold. Values that John McCain and Mitt Romney believed in, no less than I did.
It is our greatest inheritance.

the story of America at its best, because it reflects a basic faith in the decency of our fellow citizens and the possibility that despite all of our differences, we can see each other and understand one another and make common cause together. That's what I hope every visitor to this center takes away from their experience. And that's why if you come for a day and you don't have time to see everything, I would urge you to skip the clips of my speeches. You have heard them all before. In favor of the stories of those ordinary citizens who helped make that change happen. The cancer survivor who feared rising premiums would force her out of her home and was brave enough to speak out about it. She's why we pushed so hard for healthcare reform. The small business owner trying to keep the lights on. The teenage girl who told me she was worried her dad might lose his job in the auto crisis. They're why we focus so relentlessly on pulling our economy back from the Great Recession. The wounded warrior overcoming debilitating injuries. The gay Air Force major serving her country even when forced to hide who she was. They're why we worked to end Don't Ask, Don't Tell, and care for those who've worn our country's uniform and do right by our military families. It's their voices that led to our successes. And while going through the exhibits, I'd also ask you listen to the voices of people around the world who've been inspired by American ideas. Yes, America has made its share of foreign policy mistakes. Our actions have not always matched our rhetoric. We've learned that we can't solve every conflict or stop every atrocity around the globe, but at our best, the United States has been an undeniable force for good in the world. And what I heard on every continent as president is that when American foreign policy lives up to our highest ideals, when we champion human rights and democracy and the sound stewardship of our planet, when we take the lead in eradicating disease and feeding the hungry and educating children, when we encourage cooperation between nations, instead of trying to dominate and bully and squeeze every advantage just because we can. And most of all, when we show through our example here at home that even a country as big and diverse as ours can make democracy work, it turns out all nations, including ours, become more prosperous and secure. And the world gets a little bit brighter. I recognize it's been almost a decade since I left office. In that time, we have lived through more war and a terrible pandemic, economic disruptions, mass protests, backlash against mass protests, political conflicts that have shaken the very foundation of our democracy. We've witnessed a technological revolution that promises remarkable discoveries, could revolutionize medicine, but is also accelerating inequality that puts all the world's information in the palm of our hands, but somehow makes it harder for us to tell a truth from a lie. That connects us instantly, like never before, even as it makes us more distrustful and more withdrawn and more fearful.

And most of all, when we show through our example here at home that even a country as big and diverse as ours can make democracy work, it turns out all nations, including ours, become more prosperous and secure. And the world gets a little bit brighter. I recognize it's been almost a decade since I left office. In that time, we have lived through more war and a terrible pandemic, economic disruptions, mass protests, backlash against mass protests, political conflicts that have shaken the very foundation of our democracy. We've witnessed a technological revolution that promises remarkable discoveries, could revolutionize medicine, but is also accelerating inequality that puts all the world's information in the palm of our hands, but somehow makes it harder for us to tell a truth from a lie. That connects us instantly, like never before, even as it makes us more distrustful and more withdrawn and more fearful and more isolated from each other. It's a lot. For millions of people in this country and around the world, the future feels uncertain. The ground unstable beneath our feet. And as algorithms keep feeding us a steady stream of distraction and outrage, as only the loudest, most extreme voices get attention, fanning our prejudices, appealing to our basest, most tribal instincts, it's tempting to give in to cynicism and even despair, to stop trying. We start thinking that appeals to democracy and civic participation are corny and old-fashioned and boring and naive. That the very idea of working on behalf of the common good is a sucker's bet. And that in order for us to win, somebody else has got to lose. I get it. I am not immune to anger or doubt. But I do know this. When we lose faith in each other, when we stop believing that voting matters, that citizenship matters, that our collective voices matter, that how we treat each other no longer matters, and we give away our power to decide our own futures. We open the door to the most ruthless or the most careless or the most fearful among us who see some groups and some people as more equal than others and see government as nothing more than a way to divvy up the spoils and punish enemies and keep those who are different in their place. I do not believe that is the story of America that prevails in the end. I don't believe it because for us to give up, for us to give in now, after all this country's been through, to cynicism and division would be a betrayal of our founding ideas. A betrayal of our faith. And I remain convinced that the overwhelming majority of Americans feel the same way. That as unsettled as we are, people aren't looking for perpetual anger and division. They are looking for fairness and common sense and mutual respect. That deep in our gut, we want to find a way to turn towards each other again, not further away.

I believe this because I've seen it all across our country. In cities that have worked together to reclaim their streets from crime, in rural communities that have rebuilt their economy, in businesses that are finding new ways to make housing affordable, in those ordinary people in the Twin Cities who brave frigid temperatures, risk their own safety, standing shoulder to shoulder to look out for their neighbors and sometimes look out for strangers because they knew that was the right thing to do. I've seen it. And I've seen it in a new generation of leaders here and around the world, like Puniha and Addison. Leaders who are determined to make our governments and our economies and our societies work for everyone. Obama Foundation leaders like Hannah, a Food Corps member from rural Ohio who's helping ensure every child has access to at least one nourishing meal. Or George, an entrepreneur whose nonprofit helps get unused, unexpired medicine, often at no cost, to people who need it. Or Zuzana, a human rights lawyer in Poland, who's won more than 30 landmark cases. There are thousands, tens of thousands, hundreds of thousands of these young people out there making a difference right now. And this center is devoted to lifting up their stories, giving them the tools and support they need to expand their impact. For while our work is nonpartisan, we are not values neutral. We have a point of view. The exhibits in the center are not meant to evoke nostalgia for some gauzy bygone era, some unattainable past that we can dream about and say, oh, we miss you, Barack. They're meant to remind us of who we can be, to remind us of what's possible, so we can forge ahead, clear-eyed and confident, and do the work that still needs to be done. We can learn from the past, but America's story isn't frozen in the past. It has chapters yet to be written, not by one person or a few people, not by Barack and Michelle, or anybody with a fancy title or a high office, but by all of us. You know, one of the things a lot of presidential libraries now have in common is a replica of the Oval Office. And if you take a peek at the one inside this building, you will see some objects that carried some special meaning for me during the time that I was in office. There's a program that a friend from the South Side gave me that he had retrieved from the 1963 March on Washington. He was there. There's a Norman Rockwell painting of the Statue of Liberty with workers hanging on ropes, burnishing the torch that she holds aloft. And on the rug, you'll read words from some of America's greatest leaders, including a quote that inspired that arch that you see right there at the south end of the plaza by Martin Puryear. The arc of the moral universe is long, but it bends towards justice. And it's a quote that was often invoked by Dr. Martin Luther King Jr., but it originally comes from a Boston minister's sermon more than 170 years ago. And at the time, the abolitionist cause seemed lost.

0: Compromise of 1850 had made harboring fugitive slaves a crime under federal law, even in those states that had abolished slavery. And in a case that garnered national attention, a young fugitive in Boston had been seized and tried and marched to the wharf by hundreds of armed officers, where he was summarily put on a ship bound for the South, where he would remain in shackles and chains. And it was a moment of profound uncertainty and despair. A moment the minister called darker than any New England had witnessed. We do not see, Reverend Theodore Parker observed, that justice is always done on earth. Many a knave is rich, sleek, and honored, while the just man is poor, hated, and in torment. I do not pretend, the preacher said, to understand the moral universe. The arc is a long one. My eye reaches but little ways. I cannot calculate the curve and complete the figure by the experience of sight. I can divine it by conscience. But from what I see, I am sure it bends towards justice. The good Reverend was under no illusions about the perils and obstacles facing the abolitionist cause. His words offered no easy answers, no comforting assurances that he or his congregation would live to see the progress they so desperately sought. Rather, his was a declaration of faith, a defiant call, not to abandon hope or give way to fear, but to stay true to our better selves and true to one another, and to keep fighting to fulfill the promise of this nation, even in the face of cruelty and bitter disappointment, even in the face of impossible odds. It is that spirit that we open the center today. The same spirit that so many of you showed all those years ago. The same spirit that inspired generations of Americans to meet the challenges of their time. The same spirit that is alive and well here on the south side of Chicago. The same spirit that will see America and the world through its present trials. There is a new generation out there, ready to write the next chapter of our story. We intend to help them do it, and we ask that you join us. Thank you. God bless you. God bless the United States of America.
1: Heads up, Win. Heads up. Yeah, he's not done.
2: Hi, I'm Bruce, and and I'm so glad to be here this afternoon for President Obama and Michelle, Malia and Sasha. I you know how I love you all. Oh, what a glorious task we are given to continually strive to improve this great nation of ours. That was from President Obama's speech at Selma. President Obama and Michelle, you have exemplified that ideal with lives that have served us all with heart and commitment, love, and compassion. This is Land of Hope and Dreams. This is for you.

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Love you. 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I am honored to bring out one of my great heroes, the great, great Stevie Wonder.

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And I will, before I leave the stage, explain to you why I say that. But right now, we're going to do some music. Are you ready? 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

0: Yes! I want to share with you all something that you need to know. In 2004, I had the pleasure of having my friend Steve McKeever come to Wonderland Studios. And he said to me, there's someone named Barack Obama who wants to ask you to run, he asked me to have you possibly come and do a performance as he's running for senator. So I said, so bring him down. Let's do it. So he came down, it was him and Barack. I remember we sat in front of the studio in Wonderland. He was talking and we had some words to say. I think he was saying, let me try to get Michelle on the phone. It never happened. I don't know. But we were talking and we kept talking and he said, yeah, I would love for you to come. I said, it would be my joy to come to support you. I said, but you know what? From talking to you in my spirit, because here I'm telling you something that's not political, but it's spiritual. I said, in my spirit, I know that you're running to be a senator, but I'm seeing you as being a president. I said, let's pray on it. And so we prayed on it. And now we see what fear, faith without fear, and faith living in truth, and understanding that the spirit is that we have to follow that spirit of positivity. Because I believed it, I knew it, I imagined it then. Now we are celebrating it. President Barack Obama. So I want you to remember, all of you, never let fear put your dreams to sleep. Never. I have Jennifer Hudson, Christina Aguilera, John Legend, Eddie Vedder, Bruce Springsteen in common. You're coming out with me? We're gonna do this thing. Are y'all ready?
1: Yes, sir.
0: I don't care where you are in the world. Roots is gonna be a part of this too. I don't care where you are, any part of this. This is a celebration. Because I knew, and we knew in the spirit, that positivity was going to win.

0: Stevie Wonder! Stevie!
1: I'm hurting.
2: Great, man.
3: Thank you, man.
2: That was
4: fucking believable. That was fucking
2: unbelievable.
0: What an extraordinary ending to a really, really powerful, very powerful opening of the Obama Presidential Center, the library. And I think it's fair to say, I think it's totally fair to say, Jamie, that we've never seen an opening of a presidential library like this one today.
5: Andre, no question. It's, you know, it's also a little bit of an alternate universe, a throwback. The speech was a reminder of another time, a call to action. Let's just call it out. He never mentioned Donald Trump by name, but he didn't need to. The message was clear. He talked about, President Obama talked about, you know, you shouldn't be a bully. You shouldn't be divvying up spoils. And then he went on to talk about how he has faith in our country. And that if you didn't, it would be a betrayal of our founding fathers. And I'm paraphrasing here, as unsettled as we are, he doesn't believe that people are looking for anger. And then he went on, and I thought it was interesting, it was really about passing the mantle. He said, this is not about nostalgia. It's not about Barack and Michelle doing something or big names. That history is yet to be written by all of us, which is really what this center is supposed to be, a call to action.
0: He spoke about the importance of democracy. The president, Vanni, said it's not just to include all of us, but we got to make sure all of us are involved in what's going on. And he spoke about the need for fair elections and to make common cause together, his words.
6: Look, it was just extraordinary, and look, in some ways it was a throwback, but I think he meant it as a precursor. Hey, look, there's Joe Biden. Joe Biden pulling off the sunglasses. Oh, I love it.
7: It's
6: there he goes. There he goes. Look, you know.
0: He still has a sense of humor.
6: He still got a sense of humor. I got to love it. But it was a good thing. I think in some ways it was a throwback, but in some ways it's a precursor. I think that's really what he is trying to do. It's good, Obama. I think it's so ironic when the Obama phenomenon is about the people who have been most disserved by the flaws and the foibles of America, actually being the ones who are hanging on to that dream. And bolstering and hanging on to it and believing and reassorting this faith in democracy. It's ironic. Some of the people who have been the biggest beneficiaries of the system are now the ones turning on it and want to throw everything in the trash can and don't want to follow the law and don't want to follow the Constitution. But the people who've been, the least of these, the ones who they talk about. They talk about the everyday person, the hard worker, someone sending their kid to school on a secretary strategy. They're defending America for them. They're defending the American dream for them and speaking to it so powerfully. And so, look, I think that, yes, it is a

0: bit of a throwback, but also maybe a precursor for a resurgence of this view of American democracy.
1: And he did speak a lot, David, about history, American history, made many references, but he spoke, now we have to deal with common sense, a common cause, fairness, mutual respect. That's what we need to do.
2: Yeah. It actually was a classic Obama speech for those of us that have covered him, because he steeped it in American history. Yeah. And he did this in the 2004 convention speech that brought him to national fame. He did it as an announcement speech in Springfield, Illinois. He ties his story to the American story. And he reminded here, and this was less about his story, but the American democratic experiment, so he took us back to its foundation and formation in this remarks, and it just is classic Obama to do so. And I thought he left here a speech realizing he's not in the arena every day. There's no follow-up here from him. So he wanted to leave this moment as a call to action, as a reminder. I think it was not at all. Yes, he mentioned, of course, the healthcare fight, or bringing the economy back from the Great Recession, and his work on the world stage to tout his successes. But that was not the focus of this at all. This was all forward looking to serve as a challenge to Americans to rededicate themselves. And again, I will say, I said this about the Bushes before, he really did his best to separate it from partisanship, because that gets confused today. You think if you're supportive of a notion of Barack Obama speaking about the democratic ideals, you must be a Democrat or a liberal and you're not. He brought in Romney and McCain, his two opponents, into the speech to say that this is not about partisanship. It's about a value set, and values that even his Republican opponents had signed on to. So sort of separating what we're seeing now at times from not that long ago, and making it above the partisanship.
1: And I was really happy he mentioned the importance of a free and fair press.
0: Yes.
1: In his remarks.
2: A robust free press.
1: Personal issue for all of us.
0: We agree.
1: A free and fair press is so, so important. I want to go quickly back to Chicago right now. My co-anchor, Sarah Seidner, is standing by. Sarah, give us your thoughts.
3: Look, being here was electric. It was filled with joy. And the message, though, was really, really clear. That message is, there's more work to do. He made no bones about it. He said, don't treat this like a mausoleum. This is something to get y'all to get up and go out and do the work that still needs to be done. It is not about nostalgia, he said, or a gauzy bygone era. He said the exhibits are meant to remind us of who we can be and to forge ahead for the work that needs to be done. I got to tell you, it was electric, because one thing that President Obama and Mrs. Michelle Obama know how to do is to entertain the people. And boy, did they. Quite a class picture in the end, where you have Jennifer Hudson, you had Stevie Wonder, you had John Legend, you had all these folks standing up there singing together. And then the Obamas got up and clapped and sang. We even saw Gabby Giffords, who was shot in the head, standing up and jamming out to Bono. It was quite the scene here. Jeff Zeleny joining me, sitting by my side as we are watching this extraordinary moment. And it truly is extraordinary in our history. This is the youngest president, the president who has a lot more work to do. And he made clear, he's like, this isn't about me. My name's on it, but this is about you and what I think that you need to do to make our country the best democracy possible. What did you take away?
4: It certainly was an imparting lesson from President Obama, sending the crowd forth, many of whom are some of the top political operatives, volunteers, and others, home with a lesson, and said, do not give in to cynicism. Do not give in to despair. But I was really struck by, again, how he wove his own story from the south side of Chicago right here over a four-decade march of American life to rise to the presidency here, but again, did not dwell on his story as most presidents like to do. Look, his ego is as healthy as any of his successors.
3: It has to be when you're president.
4: On stage here, but he really tried to make this, I think, about a broader lesson of what can be possible. And I was struck by this. We always think about what his etched in stone line is. I think he says, as unsettled as we are, people are not looking for perpetual anger and division. We will see if that is true, but there is no question here that he was trying to look forward as his past is celebrated on the cusp of America's 250th birthday.

0: He wove all of that together in a classic Obama speech that I am told he was writing and rewriting until shortly before he took the stage.
1: And we cannot forget Michelle Obama and her speech and what she said. And she hit some political points without ever, neither of them, mentioning President Trump's name, but it was a clear message to the community, not necessarily to him, but to the community that, you know, this idea of division and calling people names and being rude and being nasty is not who we are. And they really wanted that message to be out there. I also was struck by President Trump talking about immigration the way he did. He's like, here in Chicago, we all saw the pictures in the freezing cold where you stood up for your neighbors and even for strangers. And clearly, he was talking about the protests when it came to the immigration and the immigrants being sort of come down upon by this federal government here in Chicago and what we all witnessed there as well. And then I thought it was quite poignant when he said, look, Martin Luther King Jr. used to evoke this all the time, but the arc of the universe bends towards history. And right over your shoulder that you can't quite see right now, there is an arc right outside, right front and center of this center, Obama's presidential center, that is supposed to remind us all that the arc bends towards justice.
0: For sure. And also President Obama mentioning John McCain, who he defeated in his first election, and mentioning Mitt Romney by name, who he defeated in his second election. There is no question that President Trump, obviously not invited, his name was not invoked, but it was a call for the country to turn beyond this Trump era. We shall see if that happens, but I think you're right on Michelle Obama's words. We do not hear from her in this context very often. She spoke, of course, at the Democratic Convention right here in Chicago, but her words today, talking about cynicism, talking about fighting the temptation, and then praising her husband. She said there are husbands across the country. These aren't Democratic ideals or Republican ideals. So look, the question is what comes of this. We're in the middle of a midterm election, right, about 4 months away. There's no doubt that this fires up Democrats, but it's the independents who help lift him up to a 50% approval rating. And that's what we saw on stage today.
1: Yeah, and we also saw the love between this husband and wife, not just the president and the
0: and
1: first
0: a family
1: lady.
0: That has grown so much.
1: Absolutely.
0: Over 18 years ago in 2008. Those girls, Sasha and Malia, are now young women.
1: Yeah, it really was. You saw the love of a family there, and they wanted to impart that. Let's go to Jason Carroll now and just get some sense of what you are witnessing, what you saw in all this, and what you saw around you.
2: Oh, well, Sarah, you know, the party here is finally starting to wind down, and a party it was. There was dancing out here at the watch party. There was a lot of laughter out here. There were also some tears as well during some of the more emotional moments. You know, the Obamas made it clear they did not get to where they are without the people, specifically the people on the south side of Chicago, and many of them coming out here today to hear the Obamas. You know, we wanted to speak to some of those to get their impressions about the speeches. First of all, President Obama's speech, how did it resonate with you? What part of it resonated with you?
3: The part about hope and just building this space in this city. I came here in 1990, a little girl from Selma, Alabama.
2: Okay.
3: Coming here and just being back in this space on this side of town really reignited that hope for me, because I feel like I had found myself in a space where I was losing hope in these times.
2: And President Obama did talk about, you know, he warned about losing faith in each other. He talked about democracy as well. It can be slow. It can be frustrating, but it's something that he talked about the importance of. What resonated with you once hearing both of the speeches from the president and the first lady?
4: I felt like it was a strong call to action, mm-hmm. and I love that he tapped back, and his words were really about the organizing model of sharing our stories with each other, because that hope comes from caring about each other and then committing to work together, and it's that power together that leads to change.
2: And I see your t-shirt here. You started as an organizer, you were telling me, back in the day?
4: With the first campaign, a friend said, we've got to draft Obama, and we all had stickers, draft Obama, and then followed him through the announcement in Springfield and learned organizing through both campaigns here in Chicago.
2: You know, when he was talking about the center, he said the center is not so much and solely about the past, but also, I think he said, a reminder about

0: who we can be as a people. What about that? What about some of those thoughts?
1: Well, that for me meant so much. And even the call back to a pretty famous saying with the arc of justice, it sometimes feels bleak and it feels dark, but today...
0: And are you specifically referring to the time that we're living in now?
1: Yes,
0: is that what you're...
1: Exactly, because I can't help it. I try to curate my social media in just a certain way so mm-hmm. that I am not so inundated with some of the things that are going on right now, but the reality is this is the world we're living
0: okay.
1: in right now.
0: All right. Thanks very much. I want to thank both of you for joining us. We've got Ty Smith and Francis Kraft. Thank you very much,
1: thank
0: you two. Again, the party wrapping up here, Sarah and Wolf. It was a lot of emotion out here, but again, the Obamas, you know, made it very clear they got to where they are because of the people on the south side of Chicago, and they came out today in force. Back to you.
2: A lot of emotion indeed, not only there, but indeed people watching here in the United States and around the world. And David Chelley, and I think it's fair to say that what we saw today, and there were millions of people presumably watching, not only in the United States, but around the world, there, a lot of them were
3: going to want to. I'm just going to interrupt our colleagues there in the U.S. and in Chicago. That extraordinary event, watching the Presidential Center being open there, and truly extraordinary performances as well. We're all going to remember Stevie Wonder's one from that. But, you know, big moment as well, and a heart back to the past, as our analysts were saying. But we'll have more of the world news after this short.
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3: Ice Cube's Big Three is back. 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Three-time Big Three MVP ISO Joe Johnson and the reloaded Detroit Amps battle two-time Big Three championship coach Steven Jackson's DMV trilogy, followed by Big Three's most intense rivalry. 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
6: Tough talks lie ahead between the US and Iran. This is what we know. The clock is now ticking on a new window of opportunity to reach a final peace agreement between the United States and Iran. A 60-day period of negotiation is underway after the leaders of both countries electronically signed a draft memorandum. Donald Trump just issued a statement saying he expects a complete ceasefire on all fronts, including Lebanon, Hezbollah and Israel. Vice President J.D. Vance said he will lead the U.S. delegation. He says he may head to Switzerland this weekend for a signing ceremony. Vance said both sides are honoring their commitments, and U.S. Central Command now confirms the U.S. has lifted its naval blockade. Vance calls the deal a win for America, rejecting criticism that it gives Iran a massive windfall in exchange for scaling back its nuclear program. He's also defending Mr. Trump's statement that Iran, classified by the U.S. as a state sponsor of terror, should be allowed to have some ballistic missiles.
7: You can't tell a country, whether Israel or Iran, they're not allowed to have any self-defense. That's not what the president has asked. That's not what the president has requested. But as part of the final deal, what we want to see is Iran not funding regional instability, funding regional terrorism, and of course trying to rebuild their nuclear weapons program. That's the main thing.
6: Soon as Nick Robertson following developments for us from Zurich. And I also see that the Ayatollah of Iran has signed up to this. So, they're incremental steps, but we're getting there.
8: Yeah, but the steps do feel awfully painful at times, Max. We had the two presidents of, President Trump, President Pezeshkian in Iran signing the memorandum last night. What's expected to happen here tomorrow is that the talks will begin. They'll have the political leadership figures there, J.D. Vance saying that he's coming to lead the political team on the U.S. side. I think it's highly expected, but not clear, who will be the lead representative on the Iranian side, but Araghchi and Ghalibaf, the Speaker of the Parliament, will be, and the Foreign Minister, will be the two figures most people would be expecting. But as J.D. Vance was asked the question, even on the timing of that, just to give you a sense of the uncertainty here, he said, look, we're planning to go. We think it's going to be this weekend. Can't say exactly when. And this is even with the clock ticking. So I think that was significant because it is becoming a very hard sell for the administration to sell this as a positive and people sort of peering into particularly Iran being able to get money, millions, billions of dollars quickly through the waivers that allow it to sell its energy exports on the global markets. Questions were raised about that. And he said, look, this is essentially going to be a drop in the ocean of the money that Iran actually needs for whole reconstruction. So the sell is that Iran's going to go along with it because it needs the money. I think a lot of experts in the region would say, well, actually, Iran has demonstrated that it can suffer and shoulder a lot more pain. But on the issue of the money and where it's going to be spent, you mentioned the ballistic missiles, and he reiterated what President Trump had said, that Iran

0: has a right to self-defense, can't take away all the ballistic missiles. But he did say on that issue, we don't expect them to be building essentially more of the long-range ones, and that would be part of the overall final agreement. But the Iranians, for their part, and in the memorandum of understanding, it doesn't specify ballistic missiles. Neither does it specify proxies in the Iran's proxies. There's a point to be discussed within the memorandum of understanding. And on that, J.D. Vance said, look, we're going to follow the money. The money that Iran makes on the oil, makes on these energy products, will go back into Iran, and we're going to track it. We'll follow it. And if we see it's going to terrorists, there won't be a final agreement, which is the way he spoke about the issue of tolls that was also raised, this idea that Iran would make money on tolls in the Strait of Hormuz. He tried to sort of dispel that idea, and again saying if they ended up in that situation, then there'd be no final agreement. Again, no big pot of money, access to cash for Iran in the long term if they don't comply what's put down in the MOU.
1: I wanted to ask what you thought of the comments Vance also made about Israel. It really does feel as though frustration is growing between these two countries, and this reminder that the Israeli military wouldn't be able to operate as it does without US aid, and that felt quite threatening.
0: Iran has made it very clear, and the memorandum of understanding says that Lebanon is part of the full broad ceasefire. Iran has made it very clear that if Israel attacks Beirut or big civilian areas, then they would very likely go back on the offensive. So we heard President Trump yesterday putting pressure on Benjamin Netanyahu several times during his press conference, saying Israel has got to do this more softly. Just because Hezbollah fires a missile into Israel doesn't mean you can go and demolish a whole building inside of Beirut, saying there are other ways. If there's somebody in that building you want, there's other ways to do it. And really, we got an echo of that from the vice president today, saying, Israel has to sort of take a more measured approach, but Hezbollah also has to not fire missiles. And he said the ambition here is, which was part of the basis of the agreement between Israel and the Lebanese government, which didn't involve Hezbollah, that the Lebanese army moves into the south of Lebanon and takes control of security there, polices it, as President Obama said yesterday, J.D. Vance saying that they would take control of it. Again, to experts in the region, to people who understand the difficult dynamics of how weak the Lebanese army is, how strong Hezbollah is, how everyone's tried to do this for decades, actually, and it hasn't worked, that nothing in that equation, apart from perhaps some additional training and some perhaps additional money for the Lebanese army, which is yet to be sort of spelt out subsequent to this MOU in detail, of how you're going to get the Lebanese army in a position to be strong enough to do what J.D. Vance is suggesting. Experts who are so familiar with the region will recognize that tension that exists between Israel and Hezbollah is not something that's going to go away. It's something that absolutely potentially, given a week, given 2 weeks, given 3 or 4 weeks, a month or more, has the potential to really bring a dent into the talks, because violence could flare, it could undermine the ceasefire agreement, put a premature end or delay into the talks, and all of that during a high tension election cycle in Israel, where Prime Minister Netanyahu is trying to do his best to prove that he hasn't been let down by President Trump, that he has a good relationship with the United States, and that he can still chase down and prosecute attacks against Israel's enemies, Hezbollah, when they attack Israel.
1: Okay, Nick, thank you so much for joining us from Zurich, and back with you as we get more developments, of course. Meanwhile, New York doesn't like to do things by halves. So when the Knicks have won the NBA title, you just knew the parade was going to be epic. We'll be there next.
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26: Well, good luck getting any work done in New York today. The city has come to a standstill to celebrate the New York Knicks, their first NBA title in more than 50 years. It's been a party atmosphere in New York right through the playoff run, really, culminating in this ticker tape parade through Manhattan. Subway stops and bus routes were shut down, with city officials expecting a crowd in the millions. At City Hall earlier, Mayor Zoran Mamdani gave the team the keys to the city. For New Yorkers, this is a moment they've been dreaming about for years.
27: I haven't seen anything ever like this before. I got here at about 5:50 a.m. Streets were already packed. It was so hard to get around.
28: New York's felt cursed since COVID, and I think now the curse is broken. We can say, go New York, go New York, go!
29: We waited without ever knowing if this day would come, and we waited because we knew deep down in our sick, suffering hearts that it would. New York City, this team has done it. The New York Knicks are NBA champions.
26: Joining me now, Annie Simswanko. She's a Knicks fan who runs a fan group in Houston, Texas, and made it to New York for the parade today. I mean, you're a long-suffering fan, Annie.
30: 100%.
26: But you got there in the end.
30: Yes.

0: Subway stops and bus routes were shut down, with city officials expecting a crowd in the millions. At City Hall earlier, Mayor Zoran Mamdani gave the team the keys to the city. For New Yorkers, this is a moment they've been dreaming about for years.
1: I haven't seen anything ever like this before. I got here at about 5:50 a.m. Streets were already packed. It was so hard to get around.
2: New York's felt cursed since COVID, and I think now the curse is broken. We can say, go New York, go New York, go!
3: We waited without ever knowing if this day would come, and we waited because we knew deep down in our sick, suffering hearts that it would. New York City, this team has done it. The New York Knicks are NBA champions.
0: Joining me now, Annie Sim-Swanko. She's a Knicks fan who runs a fan group in Houston, Texas, and made it to New York for the parade today. I mean, you're a long-suffering fan, Annie.
4: 100%.
0: But you got there in the end.
4: Yes, I've been a fan since 93, 94, when I was 14 years old, you know, living, you know, through my favorite team. And, you know, I've been waiting years, decades for this to happen. So when it happened, you know, we were actually in San Antonio when they won Game 5. And right after they won, I sat down, went to the Southwest app and went to book tickets for me and my family. And now we're here for this historical moment. I'm joyous, like joyous beyond belief.
0: And not the only ones either. What was it like being in the crowd? Could you see much?
4: Honestly, I could not see a thing, to be honest with you, because everybody was just so excited. People were jumping barricades. They were getting on top of, you know, building ledges. I even saw people in trees. So people would do anything to get an awesome view of the parade. And sadly, we weren't able to see much, but I was trying my best to stream local news stations just so I could see a glimpse of the parade by my phone.
0: But you were there and your family was there. You'll always be able to say that, won't you?
4: Yes.
0: I saw a description on one of the CNN pages today that this wasn't just New York's win. It was America's win. I note that you're not from New York. So how, you know, does that resonate with you? Were other parts of America behind New York on this one?
4: Oh, 100%. Actually, my husband and I grew up here in New Jersey, same thing with my kids, and we moved down to Houston. And just, you know, by forming this group, we were able to gather all the people from back home in Houston, and we were able to do watch parties, gather together, be around people who are from home. And it was just amazing because it created that home environment that all of us were craving. Now that we've been in Houston for many, many years, it felt like home to us. So it was just a wonderful experience, just experience it with people literally that I just met this year, and now we're family.
0: It's interesting, we've just been watching this celebration, President Obama opening his library. And it strikes me that people are drawn to these moments at the moment because it's some positivity and hope, you know, a bit of the American dream. Amongst what is a very tough news agenda right now.
4: Oh, for sure. It just, you know, it puts things in perspective that, you know, despite whatever the political climate is, whatever's happening out there in the world, there are things that do bring us joy. And luckily for all of us, you know, former New Yorkers, there's transplants all over the U.S., this was our one moment of humongous joy. And I was just really, really happy that it finally came home to New York. We have the trophy, and now we're celebrating it, and we're continuing to celebrate it.
0: Yeah, well, congratulations. Hopefully it's not quite as long a wait for the next one, but maybe it's someone else's turn as well. Annie, thank you. It is the final moments of trade on Wall Street. Stocks are up. They're buoyant there as well. It is New York, after all. Optimism over the U.S. deal with Iran, though, seems to be overtaking concern over any lingering concerns with the Fed. This is our business breakout. Now, with the planned reopening of the Strait of Hormuz, global oil prices are still on their way down, and average US gas prices have dropped just below $4 a gallon as well. That's about $1.06 a litre. It hasn't been that low actually since the end of March. So the Strait's closure in late February

0: choking off about 20% of the world's oil supply. In response to rising prices on Apple products, President Trump says he has decided to help Intel. In a post on Truth Social, he said Intel has made a deal with Apple to start producing computer chips in the US. Intel declined to comment, though, and Apple didn't immediately return CNN's request for comment either. After multiple delays, pre-orders for Grand Theft Auto 6 will officially begin on June the 25th. This is widely expected to be the biggest video game of the decade. It's been more than 13 years since Grand Theft Auto 5 came out, and despite its popularity, the series has faced criticism for its violence and what many call misogynistic and racist depictions. Still to come, Japan facing a growing crisis, how police there are trying to crack down on a crime that's being committed by perpetrators as young as 11.
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8: 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It's easy. One, set a reminder with your smart speaker by saying, "Remind me to listen to Hot Mics Monday through Thursday at 12 p.m. Eastern, 9 a.m. Pacific. Two, when it's time, just say, "Play Hot Mics on TuneIn." And you're in for unfiltered takes, A-list guests, and the stories everyone else is too scared to touch.
0: U.S. Defense Secretary Pete Hegseth says the United States is launching a six-month review of American forces in Europe. During a meeting today in Brussels, Hegseth said, he also resumed his blistering verbal attacks on his NATO counterparts, but he slammed European allies once again, accusing them of failing to allow U.S. access to their bases during the war with Iran. Russia says at least 17 people were injured in a Ukrainian drone barrage on Moscow, the largest since the war began. The attack damaged a key oil refinery and filled the capital's sky with a huge plume of black smoke. Ukrainian President Volodymyr Zelensky called the strikes a justified response after Russia damaged an historic monastery in Kyiv earlier this week. The Kremlin says Russian air defenses shot down nearly 200 drones. Now, in Japan, parents and police are fighting back against an alarming rise in cases of upskirting. That's when some commit voyeurism, targeting children for fun or for profit on the dark web. More from CNN's Hanako Montgomery in Tokyo. We warn you, the content of this story is disturbing.
9: On Japanese social media, videos like these are posted daily. Ordinary citizens chasing strangers caught perversely filming others without consent. A crime also known as upskirting. In Japan, upskirting is one of the most common sex crimes police make arrests for.
10: Most cases happen in public spaces, like on escalators or on train platforms, but now the crime is increasingly happening inside schools.
11: My daughter was photographed in her swimsuit. He moved her swimsuit, covering her lower body to expose her genitals.
9: Suzuki's daughter was six when she was upskirted. The perpetrator was her swim teacher, who took child sexual abuse photos and videos over 10 years. The judgment we obtained also details how her teacher distributed materials to other pedophiles, an act that earned such criminals a grim nickname online, Kami, or God. He was sentenced to 4 years in prison, a punishment Suzuki feels is too lenient.
11: There's always the possibility that one day in my daughter's life, that video could resurface. I feel ashamed that we put her in that situation, and I feel angry towards the man who committed that crime. I can never forgive him.
9: Experts like Sumire Nagamori tell us that under Japan's current legal framework, voyeurism involving children is often not prosecuted as child sexual abuse, avoiding far heavier criminal sentences.
12: I feel that Japan is an environment that allows children to become objects of sexual desire.
9: Sumire reports child abuse materials found online to the police. They're sold in private chats on social media platforms, like Discord or Telegram. Easily accessible spaces if you just have the link.
13: We're going through a Telegram chat right now, and there's absolutely no question that these victims are minors. In one video, you see a toddler, a boy toddler, with his genitals out. And this video is less than a minute long, and it's being sold for about $3.
9: Perpetrators, Sumire says, are usually adults, but a growing number are children themselves, even filming their own siblings to make money.
12: Before they can tell between right and wrong, they have devices in their hands that allow them to commit abusive acts.
9: Police data shows reported cases of voyeurism committed by minors increased nearly sixfold in 2024 compared to the year before. Authorities say that the rise is the result of a tougher crackdown and new national laws. But with smartphones everywhere, it's also a crime that's easier than ever to commit and repeat. But I wanted to understand why more young people are carrying out these acts. So we spent months investigating until we found someone willing to talk.
14: After getting away with it once and feeling that rush afterwards, I wanted to feel it again.
9: Kimura was 15 when he first watched upskirting pornography, adult actors who turn the crime into a sexual fantasy. But soon, he says, the reenactments weren't arousing enough. 2 years later, at 17, he upskirted his first victim. He filmed about 30 more girls over a year.
13: Do you feel guilty at all about the fact that you can go on with your life, go to school, have a normal life, and these victims will always remember that they were targeted by you?
14: I really feel sorry. I feel like I have to make sure I never forget what I did.
9: He's since undergone mandatory programs for crime prevention and re-education.
15: They don't really see women as human beings. They might view them as objects, as characters, or even something untouchable.
9: Kimura only stopped when police caught him trespassing, stealing a woman's underwear from a clothesline.
14: If I hadn't got caught at the time, I might have raped someone within a year or two.
9: For perpetrators, upskirting is a fleeting thrill, easy to commit, often unnoticed. But for the millions it violates, the images can leave a permanent digital scar, one that haunts them for years. Hanneke Montgomery, CNN, Tokyo.

0: Our thanks to Hanako for that report from Tokyo. We'll be right back.
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0: The star-studded ceremony, opening ceremony today for the Obama Presidential Center in Chicago. John Legend amongst the several big names who perform there. The long-awaited center, which opens to the public Friday, is an $850 million complex meant to serve as a center for civic life and culture and honor Barack Obama as the 44th president. All living former presidents, Bill Clinton, George W. Bush and Joe Biden, are in attendance, but current President Donald Trump not invited. Obama addressed the crowd.
17: Democracy can be frustrating. It can be slow. It can be inefficient. And yet, more than anything, I hope this center will serve as an affirmation of just how special, how precious our democracy truly is, and remind us what we can achieve when we embrace our shared responsibilities as citizens.
0: Finally tonight, we are 1 week into the FIFA World Cup with the second group games currently underway. The Czech Republic and South Africa playing out a 1-1 draw. The Czechs scored early, but a late penalty to South Africa gave both teams their first point of the tournament. Switzerland is locked in a battle against Bosnia and Herzegovina right now. That game currently goalless. Later today, Canada will face Qatar.

0: Mexico will take on South Korea, which will be a good one. I'm Max Foster. That's what we know. Do stay with CNN.
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7: 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One, set a reminder with your smart speaker by saying, "Remind me to listen to Hot Mics Monday through Thursday at 12 p.m. Eastern, 9 a.m. Pacific. Two, when it's time, just say, "Play Hot Mics on TuneIn." And you're in for unfiltered takes, A-list guests, and the stories everyone else is too scared to touch.
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9: Closing bell ringing on Wall Street. We've got one of those sort of days where the markets, they're all up, but some are clearly up more than others. You've got the Dow that's just up about nearly 1%, and the Nasdaq, which is responding to other factors. Intel, one, two, three, four. The trading is over. The Nasdaq's given back just a touch, but it is still up the best part of 2%. Those are the markets, and these are the main events of the day. U.S. Vice President Vance says 12 million barrels of oil passed through the Straits of Hormuz overnight. Now, shipping companies fear they could soon face tolls from 10.

0: Iran. Flights at Moscow's main airports were suspended after hundreds of Ukrainian drones caused chaos in the Russian capital. And we'll go class to class on an Airbus A350. I'm going to show you how and what every price point for the future of travel. Tonight, we're live in London. It's Thursday, it's June the 18th. I'm Richard Quest, and back in London, of course, I mean business. Good evening. Tonight, Donald Trump and the administration is defending its agreement with Iran and warning Israel to respect the peace process. Vice President J.D. Vance says it's uncertain if Tehran will negotiate in good faith, but that it's certainly worth trying. And technical talks will begin in the coming days. And the United States will take a holistic approach to whether Iran is honouring its commitments. The vice president also responded bluntly when he was then asked about criticism coming from Israel.
1: To some of these cabinet members in Israel who are attacking the president of the United States, the other thing that I would say is that over the last 3 months, two-thirds of the defensive weapons that have protected your home

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1: In London, of course. I mean business. Good evening. Tonight, Donald Trump and the administration is defending its agreement with Iran and warning Israel to respect the peace process. Vice President J.D. Vance says it's uncertain if Tehran will negotiate in good faith, but that it's certainly worth trying. And technical talks will begin in the coming days. And the United States will take a holistic approach to whether Iran is honouring its commitments. The vice president also responded bluntly when he was then asked about criticism coming from Israel.
2: To some of these cabinet members in Israel who are attacking the president of the United States, the other thing that I would say is that over the last 3 months, two-thirds of the defensive weapons that have protected your homeland have been built by American hands and paid for by American tax dollars. The problem for Israel is not Donald J. Trump. And anybody in Israel who thinks their biggest problem is the President of the United States needs to wake up and smell the reality of the situation that country is in.
1: Iranian state television has read a text message from the Supreme Leader saying that he authorized the agreement after getting commitments that it would safeguard the Iranian nation and the resistance front. And so to the traffic through the Straits of Hormuz, which apparently is already increasing, Vice President Vance said more than 12 million barrels of oil passed through overnight. So we saw an initial price movement lower, and then Brent later turned positive. But you can see the way the day ended, with both down just around a third of a percent. The issue now is the fee, a potential fee to transit the Straits of Hormuz that could come in the future. The text of the Memorandum of Understanding between the US and Iran says Iran will allow safe passage at no charge for 60 days only. Iranian state media has only just announced the Persian Gulf Waterway Management Authority will manage traffic through the waterway. The government will cover the cost for the first 60 days. Nick Robertson is in Zurich. Nick, there is so much to unpack. I mean, in terms of the good news that the peace agreement or an agreement has been signed, there seems to be a commonality of view on some core points. And then you end up with this very nebulous bit of what happens next.
3: Yeah, and J.D. Vance defending what's in the MOU, essentially using the argument that President Trump used yesterday and he's used before, that if Iran complies with this and gets to the final part of the agreement after 60 days or however many extensions there are of all the talks across all those 14 points, then Iran does stand to economically benefit. On the point of tolls, the vice president was asked that in a press conference a few hours ago, and he said on the point of that, Iran is portraying it as it would just be Iran and Oman that would get to decide about the management or administration of the Strait of Hormuz area. The vice president said, actually, it's not just those countries, it's the other Gulf countries. And he also went on to say that if, in essence, if Iran does continue to try to push and exert tolls and take tolls and insist on tolls, then there would be no final agreement. And that final agreement, of course, is where the big sanctions lifting comes. There's waivers lifting now to give temporary respite, but it would be the sanctions. So he's kind of broken it down and tried to answer all that. But there's a fundamental hurdle I'd like to mention as well. But
1: sure.
3: Go ahead.
1: Please do. No. I insist after you, Nick, please.
3: Okay, so the little hurdle and the bump in the road was something else that J.D. Vance mentioned today when he was asked, well, when are you going to go to Switzerland for these talks? Because now it's talks led by political figures on either side, him on the U.S. side, and technical teams. That's how it's going to be. Expected to start tomorrow, is expecting to come tomorrow. He was asked, well, are you coming tomorrow? And he said, well, I'm not so sure. Hopefully this weekend. So even at this

0: stage, the clock ticking, 60 days, right, ticking down, 59 days tomorrow. Uncertain when this first round of talks will happen, it appears.
1: I mean, these talks and these moments are always a little bit messy, but the level of uncertainty of what happens next, of what commitment has been, what can I hang my hat on, in a sense, because that's what the oil markets are going to be trading on in the days ahead.
0: Yeah, and I think they're going to be doing what a lot of people are doing, particularly the Gulf countries that want to export their products out and make the money and drive those markets to a better place. Mm-hmm. They're going to be watching the reality on the ground. And the reality is going to be 12.5 million barrels last night. How many will it be tonight? Where's the confidence level? Is the reality happening on the ground? And I think, you know, you and I, we understand this because we're involved in it day to day. We know where to hang our hats. But I think if I was trying to guide somebody, I would say, let's wait a few days and see.
1: I'm grateful for you, Nick Robertson. Thank you. The US Defense Secretary criticized NATO allies for not getting involved in the war with Iran and then announced a review of US forces in Europe. Pete Hegseth said it's intended to transform NATO into an alliance focused on hard power and real deterrence. And he said some countries will fail the review while others will pass with flying colours. Fabrice Potier used to be NATO's head of policy planning. He's now the CEO of Rasmussen Global. Fabrice, is this a sort of a veiled, well, you made your bed, now you got to lie in it and we're not going to be nice about it? I mean, it's hard to say what is this a genuine bona fide review, or is it eking out revenge for those who didn't join in?
2: Well, I don't think there's anything essentially new here. This is something that has been out there for a good year, and more clearly since the last ministerial in February, when the US administration representative talked about NATO 3.0, which essentially meant less US and more Europe. I think the Europeans have slowly but surely factoring this in. However, where you're right is I think Hegseth was trying to be a bit meaner and a bit scarier, a bit like a school teacher who will deliver, you know, the marks live on television during the Ankara summit. And I think this is the bully tactics that we have been seeing for the past years from this U.S. administration. Right. And the Europeans are, again, getting ready, even if there's a slight discomfort.
1: Yes, but are the Europeans, from your soundings in Europe, is their view, we've been here before, we'll take it on the chin, or now enough's enough? You've been at this game before. Hegseth, you are not Donald Trump. If you want to do this, go ahead, but you'll take the consequences.
2: No, I think it's more there's a new sense of realism here in Europe where we need now to Europeanize NATO. And the questions are much more practical. It's like, how do we do that? And how do we do that at scale and at speed so that within a few years, we're able to do a major European operations in Europe without necessarily having US support? And this is really the kind of sense of urgency, I think, that is now falling on European capitals.
1: But that requires both increased spending, which many nations have agreed to do. It also requires greater political will. But perhaps the biggest, weakest link is political coordination on all of this. Military coordination, NATO is absolutely brilliant at. Political coordination amongst the member nations can feel very dark sometimes.
2: Yeah, and I don't think we are going to solve this by the Ankara summit in the beginning of July. But I think there is an awareness we need to defragment Europe when it comes to acquisition of key capabilities. And we need to a NATO 3.0, we need to think about a procurement 3.0. We need to take more risk in buying things, even if those things are not necessarily going to be as perfect as a Tomahawk cruise missile.
1: All right, but give me the insider's point of view, because you're well and truly plugged in. We've been at this for 18 months with versions of threats and coming from the administration. Are you say we need to do this, we need to do that. Are measures already being taken to actively improve the situation, or are we still just discussing around the subject?
2: Well, look at the numbers. NATO Secretary General Rutte said it himself. We have seen a 20% defense spending increase over the past year. And look at Germany. I mean, Germany is the locomotive of this European defense surge. And now Germany, by the end of the decade, will be spending 165 billion euro a year. So in a way, if Germany succeeds in doing this at scale and at speed, Europe will be in a good place. If Germany fails, we'll be in a worse place. So I think it's happening. Is it happening fast enough and in a coordinated way enough? No. But I think there's now a new sense of urgency you did not have even a year ago.
1: I'm grateful, Fabrice, you put it elegantly and eloquently for us, and we now understand more. Thank you, sir. So to Moscow, where the sounds of drones filled the skies as Ukraine launched its largest attack of the full-scale war on Russia's capital. This attack injured at least 17 people and caused disruptions throughout the city. It was certainly dramatic, as these pictures show. Flights at all Moscow's major airports were suspended. And this, look at what's closely, this shows the moment a drone hit a Moscow refinery. Kyiv's been stepping up its attacks on Russian energy infrastructure. The efforts have led to disruptions in fuel supplies in Russian-controlled Donetsk, among other places. And if you look at the video from earlier this week, you can see large lines at gas stations. Paula Newton has been following and watching the pictures. She joins me from New York. The cause and effect, there will be a strong response, one imagines, from Putin.
3: Strong response from Putin, but what we really have to look for here is a strong reports of shock from Russians themselves, in particular Moscovites. I mean, Richard, as a former resident of Moscow for several years, literally the refinery flipped its lid. Think about how frightening that is. And it means that this Ukrainian war has now gone to the doorstep of so many Russians, but in particular those that live in the capital. And Richard, as you know, this is dacha season in these areas. They are trying to get out to their country homes, and yet they are wondering whether or not that fuel rationing, the fuel shortages, will come to large cities like St. Petersburg and Moscow as well. And this is not unrelated, Richard, to what is happening with Iran or the G7. And the reason is that the G7

0: Ice Cube's Big Three is back. The most physical, fierce, and competitive basketball league on earth returns to CBS this Saturday. Three-time Big Three MVP ISO Joe Johnson and the reloaded Detroit Amps battle two-time Big Three championship coach Steven Jackson's DMV trilogy, followed by Big Three's most intense rivalry. Defending champions Miami 305 and Michael Beasley chasing his third straight MVP take on Dwight Howard, coach Nick Young, and the LA Riot. Watch Big Three Saturday, 4 p.m. Eastern, 1 p.m. Pacific on CBS. 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
2: Refinery flipped its lid. Think about how frightening that is. And it means that this Ukrainian war has now gone to the doorstep of so many Russians, but in particular those that live in the capital. And Richard, as you know, this is dacha season in these areas. They are trying to get out to their country homes, and yet they are wondering whether or not that fuel rationing, the fuel shortages, will come to large cities like St. Petersburg and Moscow as well. And this is not unrelated, Richard, to what is happening with Iran or the G7. And the reason is that the G7 leaders were very clear. Yes, sir. At least 6 of them, that they wanted to make sure that Iran was out of the way so they could concentrate on this. I want you to listen now to what Mark Carney told our Caitlin Collins on Tuesday, in fact.
3: I think it's a game changer, not just for this situation, because it starts to take off certainly this issue, but it allows us, and this is what's happened in the meeting, to step back, look anew at Ukraine situation. We had a very, very constructive conversation around Ukraine.
2: He made it very clear to link the two, and that's not just his opinion, it was the opinion around the table. Zelensky taking full advantage of that and saying about these last attacks that if Ukraine is engulfed in flames, so will your Moscow be. Richard?
4: Right, but what do we think is the ability of Ukraine to repeat these sorts of attacks? So that, I mean, it's one thing to have to be lucky, so to speak, and have a good night of attacks. It's another to continually put Muscovites under continuing fear.
2: They are getting better and better every day, not just on the short range, but these are mid-range, and they are hitting St. Petersburg, they are hitting Moscow. This was the largest attack of its kind, Richard, since this war began, and Ukraine is promising to do it again. More than that, Richard, they have the backing of the EU. EU will probably get another military tranche of hardware, especially those missile interceptors, to Ukraine by the end of the year. And you had the EU policy chief saying quite bluntly today that Russia is on the back foot. Richard, look, the message to Russia and especially Putin is clear. I want to be cautious, though, here, and that does not mean that the Russian leadership, Vladimir Putin, will back down from this. In fact, we could just see an escalation, especially through these summer months.
4: Paula is in New York, and I'm grateful. Thank you. At least one U.S. city appears to be seeing fewer World Cup tourists than expected. Visit Seattle says early hotel bookings have fallen short of projections. The president of business operations for Seattle's Major League team will join me after the break.
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0: Ice Cube's Big Three is back. The most physical, fierce, and competitive basketball league on earth returns to CBS this Saturday. Three-time Big Three MVP ISO Joe Johnson and the reloaded Detroit Amps battle two-time Big Three championship coach Steven Jackson's DMV trilogy, followed by Big Three's most intense rivalry. Defending champions Miami 305 and Michael Beasley chasing his third straight MVP take on Dwight Howard, coach Nick Young, and the LA Riot. 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
3: In Chicago, thousands of people turned out today for the ceremonial opening of the Obama Presidential Center. It costs $850 million. It's a campus that includes a museum that's dedicated to the 44th president and his groundbreaking political career. Former presidents Bill Clinton, George Bush, and Joe Biden attended the ceremony. President Trump, who has a long history of feuding with President Obama, was left off the guest list. The former president said he hopes the center expresses certain values that make democracy possible.
4: A belief in the intrinsic dignity and worth of all people, and that no one is above the law or beneath its protection. A belief in checks and balances in our government and an accountability that comes with an independent judiciary and a robust free press. A belief that our military and law enforcement owe allegiance not to any president or political party, but to the people and our Constitution. A belief in the peaceful transfer of power after the people have spoken in fair and free elections.
3: Sarah Seidner is in Chicago. Sarah's with me now. I'm guessing President Trump wasn't wanted there and didn't want to be there anyway. But it is telling, because these events are traditionally bipartisan. It is a time when all presidents, former presidents, come together to honor the service of a colleague.
5: Yeah, and it is notable. But if you listen to the words of President Trump just several hours before President Obama and this opening happened here, the center for Barack Obama, he used the word stupid SOB when in talking about the way in which Obama did a deal with Iran, the JCPOA.

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1: 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Three-time Big Three MVP ISO Joe Johnson and the reloaded Detroit Amps battle two-time Big Three championship coach Steven Jackson's DMV trilogy, followed by Big Three's most intense rivalry. Defending champions Miami 305 and Michael Beasley chasing his third straight MVP take on Dwight Howard, coach Nick Young, and the LA Riot. 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
4: H.W. Bush and the First Lady, his wife, or whether it be Bill Clinton, or, of course, whether it be Joe Biden and Jill Biden, all of them here beside him. Jokes were made about all of them. There was even a song from Bono where he included all of the different years in which these presidents had the helm. But you also had a real story here. To describe it would be to describe basically they took you to church, but it was also a family reunion. That's what the atmosphere was like here, because this is where Barack and Michelle Obama met. This is where they had children, where they saw their children take their first steps. This is the neighborhood where Michelle Obama grew up. And he said there is no other place in which this particular center could exist. And they're calling it a center, not the Barack Obama Library, because it really is way more than a library. There are so many things here for people to do and experience. There is a garden where people can come take a class and learn how to grow food and then cook their own food that they grow. There's a basketball court, as you might imagine. President Barack Obama loves that. There is a recording studio where you could come and learn how to make music, which it was very clear and has been throughout his presidencies that he loves music. And so we saw the most incredible array of musicians, from Stevie Wonder to Christina Aguilera to Jennifer Hudson. Jennifer Hudson is from here. She sang the national anthem and also talked about the impossible dream and saying the impossible dream. You saw so much here, and the message was very clear. One, don't look back to a bygone era. He said that in his speech. This is not a mausoleum. This isn't something that I want you to think, oh, this is all in the past. He's like, I want you to see this and then look forward and do your best to make this a better country, that the work is not done. That was a very clear message. And the other message was, let's get away from the divisiveness. Let's get away from the hatred and the greed and the anger and the sort of political fighting, infighting. Let's try and look at the world together and try to figure it all out together to make a better, brighter democracy. Okay, so that was the message here today over and over again.
5: Mr. Sarah, these presidential libraries and the various organizations that they then attach to, I suppose the most famous one, of course, has always been the Carter Center. The rest of them all are involved in some shape or form with democracy and democratic values and this, that, or the other. Does this one seem as if it's going to stand out amongst them? We'll test of time, if you like.
4: Yes, and part of the reason for that is it isn't just a library. It's not just about the Obamas. They have included stories from people who live

0: Ice Cube's Big Three is back. The most physical, fierce, and competitive basketball league on earth returns to CBS this Saturday. Three-time Big Three MVP ISO Joe Johnson and the reloaded Detroit Amps battle two-time Big Three championship coach Steven Jackson's DMV trilogy, followed by Big Three's most intense rivalry. Defending champions Miami 305 and Michael Beasley chasing his third straight MVP take on Dwight Howard, coach Nick Young, and the LA Riot. Watch Big Three Saturday, 4 p.m. Eastern, 1 p.m. Pacific on CBS. 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
1: Form with democracy and democratic values and this, that, or the other. Does this one seem as if it's going to stand out amongst them? We'll test of time, if you like.
2: Yes, and part of the reason for that is it isn't just a library. It's not just about the Obamas. They have included stories from people who live on the south side of Chicago and people from around the world. They are stories to let you learn how things work and how we can come together. But it is also a center where you learn things, where they want you to improve yourself and be able to do so here. So it's a living and breathing center, not something that they want you to come in and go, oh yeah, look at that history. Oh yeah, I remember that. Or I'm just learning about this. They want this to be something that where you literally get your hands dirty in the dirt of the garden here. So there's a lot to see, obviously, but there's also a lot to experience. And it took about 13 years for this to come to fruition. It is the largest of all of the libraries or centers, and it's also the most expensive. It takes up a huge swath of land here in South Chicago, south side of Chicago.
1: What one can only imagine. What we've got still to come in the future. Sarah Snyder, I'm grateful. Thank you. New York City threw a ticker tape parade to honor the Knicks and their first NBA title in some 53 years. Now, the players were given keys to the city after they're making their way down through the streets of Lower Manhattan. The mayor and the New York governor were amongst the massive crowds who were there to cheer the Knicks on. CNN's Omar Jimenez has more from City Hall.
3: A day in New York City where the vibes were just off the charts. This is a day that the city has been waiting on for more than 50 years to celebrate on this mountaintop of the basketball world, the New York Knicks champions once again for the first time in generations. Now, over the course of today, we saw the Larry O'Brien Trophy, as it's known, paraded down the Canyon of Heroes in New York City as parade goers, fans cheered them on, trying to get a glimpse of the players that became heroes over the course of the season. And then they made their way here to City Hall, where we saw a celebration, a culmination of the feelings that so many here in the city have been wanting to express and have expressed in the streets for weeks now. The New York Knicks, NBA champions. And one of the big reasons that this has stood out so much is that, look, the NYPD prepared for millions of people to be here. That's how much enthusiasm they expected to see over the course of this. When I first tried to get here, stepping off of the subway before 6 o'clock in the morning, I couldn't even make it out of the station. That is how many people were packed in trying to again get a glimpse of this particular celebration. And now, as we head into the offseason and potentially into the next season, no one's thinking that far. They're thinking about the triumph that is New York City on Thursday. Omar Jimenez, CNN, New York.
1: The second half of the Switzerland and Bosnia-Herzegovina World Cup match is currently underway. The score now is 0-0. Switzerland are the favourites to win Group B as a whole. Even so, Bosnia fans have liked their chances against the Swiss game, Swiss going into the game.
4: I'm from Atlanta, but my family's originally from there, so it runs through my blood. Can't wait. I'm so excited. All of our people here, this atmosphere is insane. I've never seen nothing like it. And on it, I'm just so excited. I really can't wait.
5: I feel so excited. I'm really, really nervous. We need this win, but I think we can get it because we can beat them in the air. We got tall players, strong players. Everyone's fighting for our country, everything we've been through, so I feel like we're going to win this game.
1: Now, in 90 minutes, Canada will play Qatar. Canada still looking for their first

0: men's World Cup victory ever. The co-hosts are heavy favourites to win today over Qatar. Team USA is set to take on Australia tomorrow in Seattle. Now, that contest begins at noon local time in the home stadium of the city's Major League Soccer team, the Sounders. During the World Cup, it's Lumen Field, as it's otherwise known, has been temporarily debranded to avoid conflicts with FIFA sponsors. It's simply referred to as Seattle Stadium. That's happening at other stadium as well. More than 66,000 people filled it on Monday to watch Belgium and Egypt play 1-1 draw. Hugh Weber is the president of business operations for Seattle Sounders FC and Seattle Reign FC. Good to see you, sir. Thank you. How difficult, how tricky is it? FIFA come along and say, well, look, we'll have your stadium, but please change the name and cover that bit of advertising. And no, you can't have what you'd normally have over there.
1: Well, thank you for having me, Richard. I would say that FIFA is the global representation of the sport. We just saw a story about the Knicks and how it's taken over New York City. But each one of these matches that'll be hosted in Canada, U.S., and Mexico has a viewership that's actually larger than even the finals match or finals game that happened at the Knicks. So they carry a lot of weight. And so when they come along and say, we want to have a Seattle stadium instead of what you commercially call it, we tend to comply.
0: You never thought for a moment saying, no, I'm sorry, our stadium has a proper name, the people who paid for it. It's, I know, and I'm just being naive. All right, call me naive and innocent.
1: No. I would say the benefit to the community, the hundreds of millions of dollars that will flow through Seattle and every host city, far outweigh, honestly, you know, the naming of the stadium. We are, again, hosting an incredible celebration here in Seattle. We're hopefully bringing the community together with visitors to our city in a way that, again, will create a legacy and represent the ambition that we hope to project on the world as to who we are, what we stand for.
0: There's two distinct aspects here. The first is the amount of money that the city will make directly, the indirect, the businesses. Now, we know that the numbers have not been as great as perhaps have been promised or thought, but they're still going to be considerable. The second is putting Seattle on the map. And here I wonder whether you need to be. I mean, you're a very famous city from the Pacific Northwest that most people, a large number of people, know quite well. So how do you benefit, in a sense? How do you project yourself even further?
1: Well, let me first off say, pick on your first point, which is, anecdotally, I'm walking the streets of Seattle. We see hundreds of thousands of people who don't have tickets who are here to be part of the movement and the moment. So, again, I think that the lack of demand is highly exaggerated. We are not seeing it here on the streets. In terms of what it means to Seattle, these are not things that you get to do every, you know, even decade. These are generational types of moments for our community. And so, in order to be able to be on the stage, to have people across the world, yeah, of course they know Seattle for its home of technology, and they know Seattle for a variety of things, but to know it as an incredible host of the world is something we're proud of.
0: And ultimately, the difficulty of getting legacy from big sporting events. I mean, obviously, there's the Olympics, which is one on its own. But you've obviously been planning for this for some time.
1: We have. So there's really two components of the legacy. We see as one is the impact in the community. Over the last 5 years, our particular club, the Seattle Sounders and the Seattle Reign, the women's club, we've been out in the community. We have actually built over 52 community pitches around the state of Washington. These are places for people to gather, to play, for children to play, free of charge. That has been the lasting legacy. The second part of this is the growth of the sport. North America is the fastest growing market for soccer globally. And we believe that this is a step function change for the sport and for people who are maybe even bystanders in what soccer is. We believe that this is the catalyst to get people to think about this sport as being part of a more of a global community and deeper interest.
0: Sir, I'm very grateful. When I think of Seattle, I always think about Pike Place and the marvellous fish, actually, frankly. It's so the superb that is there. And by the way, you only owe me $3 tonight. I think I got three sockers from you instead of football. But I'll put the money in a charity box on your behalf, sir.
1: Duly noted. Thank you, Richard.
0: Good to see you, sir. Good to see you, sir. Next time I'm in Seattle, I'll buy the coffees. I've been travelling a lot lately, even for me. And for those who are wondering, they weren't all business class tickets. Yep, there was time at the back of the plane too. Coming up next, class to class on an Airbus show plane. Let's see what the premium economy buzz is all about. Quest.
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0: For those who've been paying attention, if not, why not, you may have noticed that this Quest Means Business, we've been broadcasting the show from 5 different cities in the last 11 days. So we were in Rio de Janeiro for IATA, and then we took the advantage of going to Sao Paulo as well, why not? New York, our home, Toulouse for Airbus, and now we're back in London, at our other home. In Toulouse, I saw, of course, where they're making planes for Project Sunrise, the first non-stop flight from Sydney to London that starts in October 2027. I had a quick look what it will make to cost to do this journey this October. First class, $12,000. Business class, $6,300. Premium economy, $2,600. And economy itself would be $1,200. So have a look. There you are. There is a wide range of options depending on where you want to travel in the plane. So whilst I was in Toulouse, I hopped from class to see what you're going to get. There is a seat for every price point in today's wide-body planes. First class. More airlines are starting to put in first-class seats. There may be fewer of them. It's all about space and privacy. Back in

0: to business class. This is the fighting ground. Here, most airlines now, 1-2-1, all aisle access. And it's either reverse herringbone with the seats pointing out or herringbone pointing in. How many of these you get in depends on your profitability. For the ultra long haul, how about space for wellness areas and bars? What a great idea, but this requires a lot of space and that could take more seats, more business class seats with a different configuration. The real fighting ground now, perhaps, is premium economy. This brings forward premium leisure travellers who want to have a bit more of a comfortable experience, or business travellers who aren't allowed to travel at the front. You get more space, you have a nicer chair, better food. Premium economy is where the action is today. And if all of this is too much, well, right at the back of the plane, there is always our old friend economy. There are a few developments here, except for Air New Zealand with the Skynest. Otherwise, it's just the same seat, maybe a bit more comfortable, but what more can I say? With me is Brian Summers, the founder and editor of the Airline Observer. He joins me now. The segmentation of the aircraft, what a horrible phrase, but that's what gives the yield management and that's what gives ultimately the profitability. Which is the growth area in the plane?
1: Well, as you say, Richard, the growth area of the plane right now, it's premium economy. The rule of thumb is that you can charge 1.7 times an economy seat price for premium economy. And Richard, you were just in these seats. Do you think you get 1.7 times as much space?
0: No. It's not the space, but I can't work out. I mean, this is the idea that you don't want to cannibalize your business class, but you want people to trade up from economy. And it would seem to suggest from what we're seeing that that is working.
1: Exactly. You want to have a cabin for every single price point. You want to give people exactly what they want. And one of the reasons that airlines are able to do this now and couldn't do this in the past is their websites, their mobile apps are a lot better. So in the past, you really didn't know what you were buying. You saw the seat as a commodity. Now you see all these pictures and you say, I want exactly that. Or for this trip, I want something else. That's made airlines a lot more successful.
0: Why is First making a comeback? I know it's route specific, trunk routes, major commercial centers, but business class, you get a good night's sleep anyway. So is First just about status? I'm flying it because I can.
1: There are a lot of ultra wealthy people out there. Some of them fly privately sometimes. Some of them will fly commercial if the product is good enough. So you may remember 15 years ago, there was first class on lots of routes that didn't really deserve it. Now you see first class where people will buy it. You see it in London, Tokyo, New York, maybe to Sao Paulo. You only want to have first class in markets where people will buy it. And for that, you just follow where the money is.
0: And that's excellent advice. And I'm sure you're not the sort of man who ever turns right when you could turn all the way left and head down into first class.
1: Brian, absolutely not, Richard. And I will also tell you, first class is very, very comfortable. It's the difference between going on a camping trip in business class, feeling like you're in a tent, or being in a five-star hotel in a beautiful bed.
0: That's very beautifully put. Brian, I'm grateful. Thank you very much indeed. I know which one I would prefer, provided somebody else has paid the bill, of course. Brian, thank you. And that is our programme tonight. That's Questions Business for this Thursday night. I'm Richard Quest in New York. Whatever you're up to in the hours ahead, or indeed London, or indeed Rio, or indeed Sao Paulo, or Toulouse, I hope it's profitable.
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3: 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Nice, right?

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10: 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This month on Marketplace Asia, we look at how Chinese brands are building a strong global presence. We also head to Hong Kong's first Comic-Con, where animators and fans reveal how the city and the region are embracing a booming fandom. I'm Hanako Montgomery in Tokyo, and this is Marketplace Asia. You've probably seen this logo before, Shein. It's one of the biggest names in fast fashion today. But it's not just Shein. You have Luckin Coffee, Pop Mart, DJI. 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They are everywhere, and they have one thing in common. They're all Chinese. More and more Chinese companies are expanding overseas, opening more stores, collaborating with Western partners, and acquiring brands. In May, American brand Everlane, which has built its reputation on sustainability, announced it's being acquired by Chinese fast fashion giant, Shein. So what's driving this global push by Chinese companies? Professor Hei Wai Tang at the University of Hong Kong says there are three main reasons for this.
11: The first one is natural. You know, when the economy is growing for so many years, some of the companies become strong and productive. They feel that, you know, they have new opportunities somewhere. The second reason is, the Chinese economy has been, facing a lot of challenges, especially after COVID. People said there is a deflation cycle, partly because of overcompetition among private companies. It's actually not easy to make money in China, so many companies are trying to find profit opportunities outside of China. The third reason, obviously, is external pressure related to geopolitical situations. Tariffs and different kind of export bans will encourage some of the Chinese companies to set up shops and manufacturing bases in order to serve other Western markets.
10: 20 years ago, income from overseas markets made up just 3 to 4% of total revenue for Chinese businesses. By 2024, that same figure rose to 15%, according to one analysis. In fact, that combined overseas revenue at Chinese mainland listed firms reportedly hit a record-breaking $1.8 trillion in 2025, showing just how much Chinese companies are looking abroad in search of new consumers, higher profit margins, and less saturated markets. But this trend isn't entirely new. Many of these brands have looked beyond their home base for a while.
11: Before they go global, kind of invisibly, right? Because you know, you don't even know that, you know, they are Chinese brands. But now Chinese brands have become well-known globally.
10: Today, a new wave of Chinese consumer product brands, like beverage chains and toy stores, are gaining popularity in the West. And experts we spoke to say social media is adding to their success.
0: With the help of social media, like TikToks and all these kind of very popular channels within the US and the rest of the world, that helps to really sell out their products much quicker. This is one of the key models that Chinese brands are able to leverage platforms in such a good way to really integrating online and offline together to make it very successful.
10: A good example of this is Luckin Coffee. It opened its first US location last year and has since expanded aggressively. And social media has been key to that growth, helping brands like Luckin connect directly with new customers.
2: How did you hear about Luckin?
3: I actually heard about it from TikTok. Apparently it's China's number one coffee chain, so we really wanted to try it.
10: Chinese brands like Pop Mart with its infamous Labubu are now tapping into consumer behavior like surprise and novelty to keep people buying.
0: Nowadays, if you look at some of the other brands, they're also talking about how to improve their brand premium in order to attract their customers. Pop Mart, as you know, have been using blind box as a way to tease their consumers to tap into continuing buying their products. So these kind of way is definitely something that you don't see a lot of Western brands are doing right now. And Chinese have been able to utilizing that kind of so-called consumers behavior as well as how to attract consumers to that extent by drawing their interest to make their products even more sexy or appealing.
10: And some of these products are priced in a way that's hard to ignore. A Julius Baer analysis shows Chinese goods across sectors such as solar panels, footwear, household appliances, and batteries are 20 to 60% cheaper than global peers. But it's not all smooth sailing. With tariffs, political friction, and a tough image to shake, Chinese products still face challenges in the West. But experts say this kind of perception can change.
11: What the Chinese companies are doing in the US and other Western advanced economies right now is actually quite similar to what the Japanese firms did in the 80s or the Korean firms did in the 90s. Remember, when the first Japanese car was sold in the US, the response is very negative. People said, you know, Japanese cars are not safe. After 10, 15 years of selling, now Americans will see Asian electronics or car companies being one of the best in the world. For the Chinese firms who just started to have this kind of penetration into the US market, probably will take a decade or so before the American consumers will have confidence and also good sentiment towards the Chinese companies.
10: For decades, China was the factory floor of the world. Now it wants to be known for its brands. But the challenge is turning that global push into lasting brand power and recognition.
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13: For me, wellness kind of comes in layers. It's not just the one single concept. I think movement is the foundation of wellness, because movement is medicine. Wellness is medicine, when you think about it. My name is Ahmed Bakman. I am the founder of Urban Active, which is a group training community fitness brand. When we throw these extravagant, insane events, we had the boats, the Bosphorus event, we do it at nightclubs, you know, Ramadan barns, like all sorts of interesting places. The main player, the main actor in those events are our community. And they're basically showing off what they've learned as a performing art. People get excited, they get curious, and it's a great way of saying thank you to the people who are actually showing it off to, you know, the citizens of Istanbul.
10: I live in Japan, a country known for its manga and anime. But this art isn't just limited to the two-dimensional world. It also comes to life at major pop culture events like Comic-Con. Tokyo has one of its own, and now for the first time, the convention is making its debut in Hong Kong. CNN's Ivan Watson takes us inside the city's first ever Comic-Con.
2: Oh, man.
14: Oh my goodness, it's Colonel Sanders with big muscles and fried chicken. Just an example of the random stuff that I'm seeing at Hong Kong's first Comic-Con. I confess that I'm a bit of a kid in a candy store right now because I grew up reading superhero comics and I wouldn't let anybody at middle school see my issues of Uncanny X-Men because I was a little bit ashamed of it. But here, this kind of culture is being celebrated.
15: With manga and anime growing in popularity far outside of Asia, Alex Wu, a veteran animator who has worked with powerhouses like Pixar and Netflix, says there's more and more Asian influence in the industry.
16: We're standing right behind like a Dragon Ball blow-up sculpture, kind of the coming together of like West and East. And I think that's happening just in mainstream culture. You see like the popularity of anime, manga, Korean cinema, K-pop music. It's all sort of blending together.
15: Wu says seeing fans express their passion is the most exciting part of these conventions.
16: Now it's part of the mainstream, and you know, people don't have to hide their love, you know, this media. And you see all these people cosplaying and dressing up as expressing their love for and their fandom for these characters and these worlds. And I think it's great.
15: He's right. Fans here are wearing their fandom on their sleeves, showing off some seriously creative costumes.
17: I have been working on it for 2 years.
14: Is this the first time you're showing it?
17: Yes.
15: For co-founder Daniel Yim, bringing Comic-Con to Hong Kong is personal.
18: For my generation, I grew up watching anime, reading comics, you know, but then there was never enough outlets in Hong Kong for me to share my interests. So, you know, when I get a chance to bring something, you know, bring Comic-Con to Hong Kong, I thought to myself, this is something that I really wanted to do. For the fans here especially, and for myself, we could have our own edition.
15: From comics and toys to collectibles to entertainment studios like Disney and celebrities like Christopher Lloyd and Byung-Woo Suk, the Hong Kong Comic-Con is a melting pot of pop culture. And the excitement here reflects a bigger story across the region. The Asia-Pacific region is leading the global comic book market, already accounting for nearly 60% of sales. And according to Grandview Research, that market is estimated to reach $24 billion by 2033. Worldwide, this boom has been fueled in part by superhero franchises expanding across television, films, and other media, all of it rooted in comic books.
14: This is artist Roe. So take a look over here. And these are the origins of the Comic-Con conventions, is comic books themselves. And you get to get up close to the artists here. It's just really cool to see talented people and how they can make these images by hand.
15: Artist Cale New, known for his work on Marvel and DC comic book covers, is one of the many artists attending the event.
14: This is the first Hong Kong Comic-Con. What do you think so far?
19: It's tremendous. It's not what I expect.
14: Because, really?
19: Yeah, because usually for the first show, I didn't expect there's so much crowd. But I've been busy until now, so it's a good show.
15: But the entertainment industry everyone's celebrating here is also wrestling with a challenge facing all society, artificial intelligence.
14: So how do you feel about AI as an artist?
19: Not too great. It's not fun because there's a lot of, I call it non-artists. They've never drawn anything before, but suddenly they're artists. Yeah, because I've been drawing for 20 years. And they are artists in one day. It's a new thing, and I'm not sure where they will go. I'll just have to wait and see. Hopefully it doesn't take over my job.
14: There's one other takeaway here. Industry insiders say that the preferred medium for reading comic books is still decidedly analog.
15: Physical comic books continue to lead the way, driven by growing collector interest, with rising auctions and rare editions also boosting demand. With so much of the world on screen, most comic book readers still seem to prefer reading comics the old-fashioned way, printed on paper, the same way people read comic books more than 90 years ago.
10: 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I'm Hanako Montgomery in Tokyo. See you next time.
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1: 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Three-time Big Three MVP ISO Joe Johnson and the reloaded Detroit Amps battle two-time Big Three championship coach Steven Jackson's DMV trilogy, followed by Big Three's most intense rivalry. 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

0: Right, breaking details in just moments. Plus, we are down to the wire in a Supreme Court term that has already produced momentous decisions. With just a few weeks to go, the justices still have a number of key cases to decide, including three which test President Trump's powers. Our legal experts are here to break it all down. And the stars were out at the opening of the Obama's presidential library today, including all of the living presidents, minus one. But President Obama did deliver some pointed criticism of President Trump while urging the next generation to stand up for democracy, fairness, and respect. We're going to be live outside the library in Chicago ahead. Welcome to The Lead. I'm Phil Mattingly. Jake Tapper is on assignment today. We begin with our world lead. The White House today deployed Vice President J.D. Vance to answer questions and defend the Memorandum of Understanding with Iran. Because the reviews on Trump's agreement, well, they're rolling in, and they are, well, kind of range from bad to lukewarm at best, even, and perhaps most importantly, from Republicans. Listen to what this group of bipartisan senators had to say about it today.
1: History demonstrates that giving billions of dollars to theocratic lunatics who want to murder us is an exceptionally bad idea. And I think, unfortunately, the president is receiving some really bad advice on this deal.
2: Everything I've heard about it causes me concern.
3: Literally everything that President Trump said he was trying to accomplish with this war has failed to accomplish.
4: Let's give us 60 days to give peace a chance.
5: Some of the criticism of the MOU is valid, I think. But here's the way I look at it. Without the MOU being signed, there's no pathway to diplomacy to end the nuclear ambitions of Iran.
0: Now, in fact, we reached out to more than a dozen Republican lawmakers to see if they wanted to come on the show today and defend the MOU. They all declined. Shout out to our Hill team for the hustle, getting that sound from lawmakers on Capitol Hill. A source says that this afternoon, the White House gave the first briefing on the Iran MOU to some members of Congress. It was a handful of senior Senate and House lawmakers. Still, President Trump has not taken kindly to all the criticism, posting on Truth Social this morning, quote, "These fools who think haven't been tough enough on Iran when the stock market just hit a record high and oil prices are tumbling down are either jealous, bad people, or stupid." Both Iranian and U.S. officials have now signed this memorandum, and Vice President

0: advance as the clock is now ticking on the 60 days to finalize a final deal to end the war. A reminder of what's in the MOU. It opens the Strait of Hormuz. It doesn't allow Iran to charge tolls, but only for these next 60 days of negotiations. It ends the U.S. blockade on Iran imports. It ends sanctions on Iran, which would enable Iran to tap its oil wealth in new ways. It leaves the door open to unfreezing some Iranian assets. It develops a $300 billion reconstruction fund for Iran. And Iran says it won't procure or develop a nuclear weapon. We start things off with CNN's Kristen Holmes on the North Lawn of the White House, where earlier today she asked what I thought was the best, I'm biased here, but I thought was the best question of the briefing with the vice president about this deal. What are you learning, Kristen?
1: Yeah, so this actually feeds into the larger story that we just reported, which is this idea that Iran and the U.S. have been laying out these secret proposals that are meant to implement that MOU. And some of these proposals do actually address how to deal with the future of Iran's nuclear program. Now, J.D. Vance, in an exchange that I had with him, confirmed that some of these proposals, which the administration has referred to as gentlemen's agreements, are in writing. Take a listen. Are any of these gentlemen's agreements written down anywhere?
2: So some of them are written down, but fundamentally, whether they're written down or spoken, this is why we structured the deal that we did, because we don't trust words. We trust action, and we trust conduct. And so we're going to reward conduct, and we're not going to reward any words, whether they're written on a sheet of paper or not. There's a lot of discussion, the MOU, the gentlemen's agreements, the final deal. Words don't matter, ladies and gentlemen. We're about verification. And so what we're going to do is to say, if they do the things that they have promised to do, they have promised not to enrich. They have promised that they would allow inspectors in to destroy that highly enriched stockpile. And then, of course, it's not usable anymore. You take it somewhere else. They promised a number of things. And that's why the deal contemplates a number of benefits if they do those things. But it doesn't do anything if they don't actually meet those promises.
1: So one of the things that seems as though he is laying out there is that the secret proposals are these promises that Iran had made to the United States. Now, I do want to be clear, all of our sources said that nothing is final, that Iran has not signed any sort of document other than the MOU. And they say that this refers to the specifics in the MOU, including what negotiators are pursuing as the way forward for talks on Iran's nuclear program. And of course, among the issues, enriching uranium, which you heard Vice President Vance just say there. The other thing, Phil, that I have to mention here that happened during this briefing, which was really stunning, was Vance's takedown of Israel. I mean, he went after members of the Israeli cabinet saying, I wouldn't go after your only ally in the entire world, referring to President Trump. And these are some pretty harsh words for Israel. And then we saw President Trump leveling a more veiled message to Israel, essentially saying that they expect a complete ceasefire, including from Israel. And that is just further than we've seen any administration really go when it comes to criticizing Israel.
0: Kristen, that's such a good point. You've heard frustrations from every administration that you and I have covered over the course of the last 15 or 20 years, quietly, privately, never spilling out this without any subtlety, like we've seen over the course of the last couple of days. Kristen Holmes from the White House, as always, great reporting. Thanks so much. Let's discuss now with Alex Plitzis, the director of the counterterrorism program on the Atlantic Council. Alex, really appreciate your time here. I want to start kind of big picture, because it's been fascinating talking to Republicans, also listening to Republicans who are talking to my colleagues on Capitol Hill. You're just not finding many people. Maybe like, okay, we'll give them a shot here, but I don't think this is going to work. It's about the best defense/response you can get. I want to get your reaction to something the vice president said on kind of defending this writ large. Take a listen.
2: I've seen skeptics of the deal. People say the Iranians will never change their behavior. Well, maybe that's true. And if so, they don't get any of the benefits of the bargain. But isn't it worth trying? Isn't it worth seeing whether this incredibly weakened position that the president of the United States has put the Iranians under, whether that motivates them to change their behavior?
0: Alex, I think what that made me think when I heard the vice president say it is, if you think about the alternatives here, that seems to be at least a fair defense on some level. What do you think?
3: I mean, I think so. And if we're going to just read between the lines here, I mean, the revelation of the secret agreements is is final confirmation for what we've basically been hearing over the last couple of days. Administration officials have been quoting, oh, well, this is going to happen or that's going to happen, and the Iranians the same way. But none of that was in the document that was read out yesterday. So it was clear that there's understandings in the background. And the Iranians also were seeking

0: access to liquidity. They're demanding $12 billion of the $24 billion that's been frozen of their funds, and that's because the blockade and the sanctions have been working. So the Iranians are not in the greatest economic position right now, and they know that they need access to short-term cash. So there is pressure there, but they also seem to be acutely aware that the United States is not really interested in going back into full-fledged combat. And so you're trying to find a happy medium in the middle, and there's a lot of rhetoric in public that doesn't necessarily reflect what's going on behind closed doors. And in speaking to folks who are familiar with the secret agreements as well as the main document itself, they said, look, don't take too much stock. This is a framework. There's not a lot of meat on the bones because a lot of the substance in the background. But this does shift a lot into the next 60 days. And it took us 18 months to get 157 pages for the JCPOA. So this is going to be a very heavy lift for U.S. negotiators.
1: Based on what you've learned up to this point, is there anything in kind of your discussions with people who are familiar with these secret agreements that either you're surprised by or that you think will be helpful in the process moving forward?
0: So I think helpful in the sense that they both realized that negotiating in public, given the rhetoric, has made it virtually impossible for either side to save face unless there is some sort of substantive give. And any good deal, right, unless you completely get somebody to capitulate, is never going to be good 100% for either side, but it's got to be good enough for both sides to live with. And getting there means both sides have to get there on both sets of issues. And because they're not 100% there on everything, at a high level, they may agree. There's really some more work to be done. And so until that happens, I think the discussion was, let's keep this quiet for the next 60 days until we can really finish. But from what I've been told, there's enough tacit agreement, at least at a high level, for the substantive issues that were important to the United States and to the Iranians, that it got the Iranians and the administration to both agree to move forward. And where the real breakthrough came was in the last week or so with the Qatari diplomats who were on the ground, who really brought this thing over the line. So this was a Pakistani-led process that the Qataris then came in and played the closers on to get this over the line. So again, seems to be high-level agreement on most of the issues. Hey, we're going to do X. How that happens and the specific method and the timing, et cetera, will be worked out. But there seems to be agreement on most issues. There are some, like proxies, I'm told, that are not included. And those are things that, you know, will be left to other mechanisms to deal with.
1: Can I ask you about that? The idea of there's been comments from administration officials that say, look, we will be able to track any type of financial investments, passing off of money to proxies going forward, particularly if it comes from the OFAC license related to oil sanctions, allowing, at least for the period before any final agreement is reached, for Iran to start selling its oil again. I understand from the Treasury side that they actually do get a lot of visibility if Iran starts selling again in terms of how they can see how things are working. Is the kind of causal chain spreading out to then they can track those payments to proxies? Is that as clean as they're making it out to be?
0: In some cases, yes, but that assumes that the revenue from the oil directly as it gets into the coffers is then going to flow from there over to the proxies, where it could come from as simple as the tranche of cash that's released from the frozen funds also being distributed. So the incoming source isn't necessarily as important as the outgoing. And I have heard concern from a number of intelligence and governmental officials, both allied and across the region, who have stressed that they are concerned that the Iranians are going to provide a substantive amount of money to Hezbollah after they get their coffers refilled, and that was some of the assurances that were granted, which would be detrimental because the United States has made it quite clear, as has Israel, that they will not allow Hezbollah to reconstitute in that form. And they're certainly not going to allow Iran to do that. That would be a violation of the agreement. And I was told that there have been some strict warnings about that. So whether or not the Iranians heed that warning is a different story.
1: Yeah, no, it absolutely is. This is going to be a fascinating and rather fraught 60 days ahead of us. Alex Plotsis, thank you. As always, my friend, appreciate you.
0: Thank you.
1: Well, up next, we've got new CNN reporting about the Trump administration ramping up its efforts to revoke citizenship from some naturalized Americans. Stick with us.
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0: off of money to proxies going forward, particularly if it comes from the OFAC license related to oil sanctions, allowing, at least for the period before any final agreement is reached, for Iran to start selling its oil again. I understand from the Treasury side that they actually do get a lot of visibility if Iran starts selling again in terms of how they can see how things are working. Is the kind of causal chain spreading out to then they can track those payments to proxies? Is that as clean as they're making it out to be?
1: In some cases, yes, but that assumes that the revenue from the oil directly as it gets into the coffers is then going to flow from there over to the proxies, where it could come from as simple as the tranche of cash that's released from the frozen funds also being distributed. So the incoming source isn't necessarily as important as the outgoing. And I have heard concern from a number of intelligence and governmental officials, both allied and across the region, who have stressed that they are concerned that the Iranians are going to provide a substantive amount of money to Hezbollah after they get their coffers refilled, and that was some of the assurances that were granted, which would be detrimental because the United States has made it quite clear, as has Israel, that they will not allow Hezbollah to reconstitute in that form, and they're certainly not going to allow Iran to do that. That would be a violation of the agreement. And I was told that there have been some strict warnings about that. So whether or not the Iranians heed that warning is a different story.
0: Yeah, no, it absolutely is. This is going to be a fascinating and rather fraught 60 days ahead of us. Alex Plotsis, thank you. As always, my friend, appreciate you.
1: Thank you.
0: Well, up next, we've got new CNN reporting about the Trump administration ramping up its efforts to revoke citizenship from some naturalized Americans. Stick with us.
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5: A CNN exclusive in our politics lead. A senior Justice Department official says the Trump administration plans to file at least 250 denaturalization cases by October, ramping up its effort to revoke citizenship from people naturalized in the United States. The department already filed 29 denaturalization cases in less than 2 months, targeting foreign-born Americans accused of fraudulently obtaining U.S. citizenship. CNN's Priscilla Alvarez is here with her exclusive reporting. Priscilla, nearly 8 million people became naturalized U.S. citizens in the last decade. Where is this going? How big does the administration want it to be?
6: Yeah, so if you look at the totality of this, it really is a small fraction of the millions of people who are naturalized over the years. But in context, this is a significant ramping up. In fact, it's unprecedented. So in the last 18 years, specifically 2008 to mid-June of this year, there were only 166 denaturalization cases that were filed. And the administration is trying to exceed that in just over a year with at least 250 cases being filed. Now, the administration has said so far that they are focused on those who had a criminal history or who committed criminal acts during or rather before or during their naturalization process. And the complaints that we've seen so far do back that up. You mentioned those 29 cases. Well, they include people who committed fraud. There was sexual abuse of a minor in one case and expressed support for terrorism in another. And the federal government does have the authority to do this in statute if and it becomes the first step of the process. So if they find someone who made false statements that were important to the naturalization process or find that someone illegally procured it, which means they weren't eligible for it, then they can take the step of denaturalization. However, it is not completely up to them. When I say complaints, it means they have to go to courts around the country and file the complaint. And then it can take two tracks, the civil or criminal. So a judge will decide or a jury will decide if it's a criminal matter, whether someone's a denaturalized.

0: Ice Cube's Big Three is back. The most physical, fierce, and competitive basketball league on earth returns to CBS this Saturday. Three-time Big Three MVP ISO Joe Johnson and the reloaded Detroit Amps battle two-time Big Three championship coach Steven Jackson's DMV trilogy, followed by Big Three's most intense rivalry. Defending champions Miami 305 and Michael Beasley chasing his third straight MVP take on Dwight Howard, coach Nick Young, and the LA Riot. Watch Big Three Saturday, 4 p.m. Eastern, 1 p.m. Pacific on CBS. 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
2: So far that they are focused on those who had a criminal history or who committed criminal acts during or rather before or during their naturalization process. And the complaints that we've seen so far do back that up. You mentioned those 29 cases. Well, they include people who committed fraud. There was sexual abuse of a minor in one case and expressed support for terrorism in another. And the federal government does have the authority to do this in statute if and it becomes the first step of the process. So if they find someone who made false statements that were important to the naturalization process or find that someone illegally procured it, which means they weren't eligible for it, then they can take the step of denaturalization. However, it is not completely up to them. When I say complaints, it means they have to go to courts around the country and file the complaint. And then it can take two tracks, so the civil or criminal. So a judge will decide or a jury will decide if it's a criminal matter, whether someone's denaturalized. And if that does happen, Phil, that person would go back to the status that they had before. So, for example, lawful permanent resident, which falls short of a U.S. citizen, and perhaps put in deportation proceedings depending on what the matter was that led to that. Now, the DOJ official that I did speak with said, and quote, "This is a lawful tool that Congress has had on the books for decades to protect the integrity of American citizenship and make sure people who are present in this country and have enjoyed the benefits of citizenship are doing so lawfully and the right people are acquiring citizenship." Now, again, historically, it has been rare for these cases to come up. They've typically been reserved for war crimes and terrorism. So what this does indicate is that the Trump administration is keenly focused on this, that they want to bring up the numbers of denaturalizations, which in some ways is a holdover from the first Trump administration, and see that come to the fore.
3: Can I just ask you real quick, because I have you here, oftentimes with immigration in this administration, when you see something like this, it's a leading indicator of something to come or a scaling process that there are plans for. Do we have any sense of kind of like how far they want to take this?
2: Well, they are shifting a lot of resources, which indicate that they want to take this much further than these 250. So, for example, they have a denaturalization unit at the Justice Department of 12 people who generally are focused on these cases. But now they are moving attorneys around to also work on these cases, say, for example, civil fraud attorneys. They are also delegating cases to the U.S. Attorney Office is around the country. So if you look at that in totality, there are way more players involved now, way more attorneys doing this work. And it is a move to also attack this part or target this part of this immigration system, which they say, again, they don't believe people who fraudulently obtained U.S. citizenship should continue to have it. It's still going to take years because these court cases don't happen quickly, but it's the first step.
3: It'll be really, really fascinating to watch as it moves forward. I know I'm just going to ask you. You'll tell me all the answers as always. Priscilla Alvarez, great reporting. Thanks so much. Well, it's the final few weeks of a blockbuster Supreme Court term, and the justices still have a handful of major decisions to hand down. Are we getting any signals as to how they may rule? Our legal experts weigh in next.
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2: In our Law and Justice lead, the Supreme Court today unanimously ruled to curb the power of the federal government to keep weapons out of the hands of Americans who regularly use drugs, including cannabis. The nation's highest court has just under 2 weeks left in its term and 17 cases left to decide, including some that are expected to be its most significant rulings this year, leaving many court watchers curious about this year's pace, which is good because I've got court watchers with me right now, joining me right now, senior legal analyst Ellie Honig and CNN's chief Supreme Court analyst Joan Biskupic. And I'm gonna kind of rip the veil off for a second. Joan and I were walking up from our offices to set, and Joan teased me with behind the scenes of what's actually happening right now, and then walked away. Joan?
3: Fortunately, I'm here.
2: Yes. Yeah. Tell me, what's happening here?
3: Because we don't know when they're in this crunch period. And it's like anybody up against a deadline. Students finishing a term paper, you finishing a project, anybody finishing a deadline. The time you take tends to expand to the time you have. They have an informal deadline of the end of June, and that's when the toughest, most closely decided cases come. And here's what is happening behind the scenes. And I know this from debriefing justices after the fact and looking through their papers that go into archives after they leave the bench. And you see how much back and forth there is. Let's just take a case that's very close to your heart, the Lisa Cook case. Yep. President Trump is trying to fire someone who's on the Federal Reserve, and he claims that it's for cause, that she lied on some mortgage papers, said that two residents were her primary residences. She denies all wrongdoing, and even during the oral arguments in January, the justices seem to think whatever she did, it does not rise to a fireable offense. But that's just what we heard. So in January, after they heard the oral arguments, the chief would have assigned that opinion.

0: Ice Cube's Big Three is back. The most physical, fierce, and competitive basketball league on earth returns to CBS this Saturday. Three-time Big Three MVP ISO Joe Johnson and the reloaded Detroit Amps battle two-time Big Three championship coach Steven Jackson's DMV trilogy, followed by Big Three's most intense rivalry. Defending champions Miami 305 and Michael Beasley chasing his third straight MVP take on Dwight Howard, coach Nick Young, and the LA Riot. Watch Big Three Saturday, 4 p.m. Eastern, 1 p.m. Pacific on CBS. 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
2: This is after the fact and looking through their papers that go into archives after they leave the bench. And you see how much back and forth there is. Let's just take a case that's very close to your heart, the Lisa Cook case. Yep. President Trump is trying to fire someone who's on the Federal Reserve, and he claims that it's for cause, that she lied on some mortgage papers, said that two residents were her primary residences. She denies all wrongdoing, and even during the oral arguments in January, the justices seem to think whatever she did, it does not rise to a fireable offense, but that's just what we heard. But so in January, after they heard the oral arguments, the chief would have assigned that opinion to someone. And then they would be going back and forth with the justices in the majority to make sure that everyone's on board with the language. And if somebody says, I'd like to make a change here, the author would be saying, well, will that change all of a sudden make somebody else drop off? And they have to hold 5 votes. You need 5 votes for a majority. So you have this, all this back and forth on a case like that. And there's a dueling case in the same category with the Lisa Cook one, one that involves President Trump's potential power to fire heads of other regulatory agencies. And that, I'm sure they're being decided in tandem. So not only do you have negotiations going on among the majority, then you have the dissenters. And they've gotten circulations of these draft opinions, and they're saying things like, you're crazy, this is baseless, and everybody has to answer everyone. And then you get to the last week in June, and they call it all off, and they say, all right, issue it. So that's it. It's the tension.
3: It's like a harried, very, very volatile process for an institution that you think of as like very staid.
2: Exactly. It looks so cool and collected underneath. They're all sweating right now because you're right. They've got 17 opinions that they basically have to get out in about 10 days.
3: It's literally me in college. Not Ellie, obviously, although we both went to great public universities, state institutions. Ellie, the court, 6-3 majority, right? But it hasn't always delivered favorable opinions to President Trump so far this term. Do you think we'll see the justices split along ideological lines more consistently in the coming weeks?
4: You know, Phil, there's an easy narrative out there that, well, this is a 6-3 conservative court, and when push comes to shove, they're always going to side with Trump and the Trump administration. However, if we look at this term that's wrapping up now, that simply has not been true. Yes, Trump and the administration have won some big cases, but they've also lost some whoppers, too. For example, this Supreme Court struck down Trump's signature economic policy, his international tariffs. This court blocked Donald Trump from deploying National Guard troops on the streets of Chicago. This court limited Donald Trump's ability to deport people under the Alien Enemies Act. So there have been decisions both ways, but this notion that, well, this court's just in Donald Trump's back pocket, it simply has not been borne out by what we've seen so far this term. Looking ahead, I think we're going to continue to see mixed ideological results. If I had to guess, based on listening to the oral argument back in April, I think Trump's going to lose by a big number in the birthright citizenship case. I think he's going to lose in the Lisa Cook, the Fed case that Joan and you just talked about. But I think he's also going to win in others. There's a case where Trump's trying to limit the ability of states to count mail-in ballots after Election Day. I think he's going to win those. So each of these cases stands on its own merits. And it's really hard. And I think reality defies the easy, glib narratives that are out there.
3: Ellie literally just took all of the questions about specific cases that I had, and it was very impressive, but also very frustrating that he can just do it like that. Joe, real quick, we have like 10 seconds left. What do you think is the biggest case left in your mind?
2: Well, you know what? I think birthright citizenship is the one that average people are waiting for. I think that Ellie's right, that Trump is going to lose that. But you know what I think the biggest case is? I think they've already decided the biggest case, and that's the voting rights case in Louisiana and its companion case from Alabama that has completely

0: immediately reordered the election scene right now in the 2026
1: immediate
0: cycle.
1: Ripple effects.
0: Exactly.
1: Great.
0: That's
1: great
0: the
1: point.
0: Biggest.
1: Joan Biskupic, Ellie Honig, two of the absolute best. Thank you guys very much. Appreciate you. Well, President Obama opening his presidential library today in the company of every living president, except the current one. But the speeches did contain some not-so-veiled references to the current occupant of the Oval Office. CNN's Jeff Zeleny has more live from the Obama Presidential Library next.

0: Hi there and welcome to CNN World Sports. I'm Patrick Snell. There is just one place to start this evening, and that is the FIFA World Cup. Thursday marking a first full week of action. Now, I'm just back from the South Africa-Czech Republic match, which ended 1-1 here in Atlanta earlier today. Bafana with a late leveler from the penalty spot in that one. After the Czech Republic playing in their first World Cup in 20 years had opened the scoring early on, South Africa's fans after the game pleased with their point as it gives them at least a chance of advancing to the round of 32. It's their first point, by the way, since hosting in 2010. So 1-1 the final score at Atlanta Stadium. Elsewhere on Thursday, a big win for the Swiss. Switzerland beating Bosnia 4-1. Johan Manzambi with two in that one. Co-host Canada taking on Qatar in about just under half an hour from right now. And then another co-host, Mexico's El Tricolor, facing South Korea. For all things World Cup, we're joined by CNN's senior sports analyst, Darren Lewis. Darren, thanks so much for joining us over there in London, where I'm sure the excitement is still palpable after England's impressive win over Croatia on Wednesday. Darren, what did you make of the Three Lions? That was some roar, wasn't it?
1: It really was. And there are still some sore heads over here in England after what was an impressive second half. We have seen this movie before, though, haven't we, Pat? England start well, spark optimism, and ultimately break hearts by falling short in the business end of the tournament. What's interesting this time, I've got to say, is the manner of the victory. Enterprising, fearless, in the eyes of many observers, the best England performance since they beat the Dutch 4-1 at Euro 96, 30 years ago. They were confident, they were attacking. They had a kind of intensity that's made the Premier League the best and the most watched league in the world. My concern for England is their vulnerability, Pat, at the back. How will Thomas Tuchel's side cope when they are tested by a top side? But so far, some very, very good.
0: Yeah, they're really impressive, I thought, in the second half of play. Worthy winners in the end. All right, now I want to move on to the other side of the coin, really. Disappointment, wasn't it, for Portugal's national team, and especially Cristiano Ronaldo after that draw. It's a great point for DR Congo, I will say. But the question on everyone's lips now, Dan, should and will Ronaldo be benched for that next game against Uzbekistan on Tuesday? Is the manager going to be brave enough to leave him out? I guess that's what I'm asking.
1: Two very good questions as ever, Pat. And I tell you what, I wouldn't want to be Ronaldo's roommate at the team hotel right now, between now and Portugal's second game, because the big hitters, as you say, all entered the World Cup chat with big performances this week. Kane, we already know about, having impressed with England. Mbappe became France's all-time leading scorer. Erling Haaland, two debut goals for Norway. And Messi became the joint leading scorer in World Cup finals history. But for Ronaldo, other side of the screen, the World Cup magic would appear to have gone. Pat, let me tell you, 10 consecutive games now at major tournaments without a goal since he scored a penalty against Ghana. And that was 4 years ago in Qatar. He's 25 touches against Congo, the fewest of Portugal's outfield players. And at 41 years of age and 132 days, he looked his age. I've got to say, since the game, we have seen some superstar pundits, among them the legendary Thierry Henry, united in their belief that Ronaldo simply doesn't have the mobility to provide goals for Portugal up front. So the big question is, as you say, will we see him put the team first and drop to the bench against Uzbekistan next Tuesday? Or will he start, prove his doubters wrong, but possibly undermine Portugal's chances in the process?
0: We are watching that.

0: One very, very carefully indeed, Darren. All will be revealed early next week. OK, it's been the first full week in the books then, yeah? Interesting week since the tournament kicked off. Certainly some great games, loads of goals. What are your overall thoughts on the footy feast that we've been experiencing so far?
1: Well, it has been a feast, hasn't it? A real festival of football that so far has really connected the world. It's been a social media World Cup, and we've marveled, haven't we, at the genius of Vinicius, the impressive Moroccans, the Americans over there stateside, that stunning performance against Paraguay. Germany were ruthless, that equalizer against them from Curaçao as well, sent shockwaves all around the world. We saw Scotland with their first win at a World Cup in 30 years. The Aussies got off to a great start. The Swedish were stylish. The Spanish were disappointing. They were held by tiny Cape Verde, whose goalkeeper, let me tell you, was Xenia, 20,000 social media followers before the Spain game. He now has over 5 million after that impressive performance. We have hated the water breaks, but I think it's been a better tournament that has so far vindicated that decision to expand it to 48 teams. Technical excellence, heartwarming stories to restore your faith in the beauty of sport. I'm not crying, Pat. I just have something in my eye.
0: Oh, Darren, thank you so much, as always, for your excellent insights. We appreciate it. More great chats ahead, I'm quite sure. And you're quite right. It has become very quickly the social media World Cup, hasn't it? Darren Lewis, thank you. All the best to you.
1: Thank you. All right.
0: Ahead on World Sport, we're one-on-one with Liberian football great George Weah. Weah, also his country's former president, and he's been sharing one very powerful message with the world of football this week. Just ahead.
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3: Welcome back to Now This Day, Thursday, June the 18th, marking an important date as it's International Day for Countering Hate Speech, and the World Cup is acknowledging the occasion. All four of the day's matches making a very visible stance. A special captain's pennant exchanged ahead of kickoff at the venues in question. There's the game in Atlanta. The pennants featuring the language of the teams on one side and an English translation on the reverse, reading, "We play together, we stand against hate." One footballing icon varying engaged with the cause is the Liberian legend George Weah, one of Africa's greatest ever players and winner of the Ballon d'Or in 1995. The now 59-year-old was in Atlanta on Wednesday and attended an event at the National Center for Civil and Human Rights, which was focused on driving actionable solutions with the aim to end hate speech. The former president of Liberia speaking with us afterwards.
4: I am the honorary chair of the panel. And what I bring on board is my experience and my expertise. And that's what I share with people. You know, we talk about racism in stadium and on the field. It happened to us. Football is no different than yesterday. Because if football was different from yesterday, we would not be discussing the subject. There was racism, and we're still discussing racism. So I believe that going forward, we should do everything to eradicate what is happening. Because you got young people that are coming out that love the game now. You see how many people that love the game today? So we need to protect them. And that's why we, all of us, are here today.
3: Oh, naturally, we couldn't spend time with the legend without asking him views on another subject close to his heart, the amazing achievements of his fellow strikers who lit up the World Cup on Tuesday. Here's George waxing lyrical about Messi, Mbappe and Erling Haaland as well, starting with his thoughts on the Argentine maestro.
4: He's one of the greatest players we ever seen. And also, what happened yesterday is not a strange thing. You know, people believe that he's older, but the more older he gets, the more wiser he is. For Messi, we all know Messi is one of the greatest players in the world. So what we expect from Messi, at the end of the day, is a phenomenal. Just know that he is a phenomenal. Of course, Kylian is one of our players. He's a good player. He's one of the fastest players. You know, I just hope that in this World Cup, you know, he continues to work hard to score more goals and for France to win. I saw Erling when I was in Man City. And that's someone that I watch. And I always said to people, he's a great striker. He's a great goal scorer. And what he's doing is not surprising to me because a player that I follow. And then I would say congratulations. You know, he started on a good foot and I hope he continues.
3: Thanks to the great George Weah there. All right, the very latest from Golf's US Open just ahead. Rory McIlroy making his move on day one. And what a time to be a fan of the New York Knicks. We'll take you to the Big Apple for one big party. That's just moments away.
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0: Ice Cube's Big Three is back. The most physical, fierce, and competitive basketball league on earth returns to CBS this Saturday. Three-time Big Three MVP ISO Joe Johnson and the reloaded Detroit Amps battle two-time Big Three championship coach Steven Jackson's DMV trilogy, followed by Big Three's most intense rivalry. Defending champions Miami 305 and Michael Beasley chasing his third straight MVP take on Dwight Howard, coach Nick Young, and the LA Riot. 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
5: Antarctica is known to have the largest population of penguins in the world, but not all penguins live in snow and ice. Some can be found waddling along the balmy shores of southern Africa. But in the last century, populations of the endangered African penguin have plummeted, due in part to human disturbance, egg poaching, and climate change.
6: On Dye Island in the 1970s, there was about 23,000 breeding pairs. At the moment, we're counting about 1,100 breeding pairs. It's quite a severe collapse.
5: In 2016, the African Penguin Nest Project dived to the rescue, a coordinated effort between Dyer Island Conservation Trust and other organizations. Its mission is to design and deploy artificial nests that give penguin parents a safe and cool place to raise their chicks.
7: Welcome back to the first round of golf's US Open underway at Shinnecock Hills in New York, where Rory McIlroy posting a 1 under par 69 Thursday. The man from Northern Ireland near the top of the leaderboard thanks to an eagle and 3 birdies despite bogeys on his last 2 holes of the day. You'd think he'd be pretty happy with a round under par at one of golf's historically most challenging courses.
8: I think with the conditions today, anything under par is, or anything even around even par is a good score. It was a day to really just keep yourself in the tournament and not shoot yourself out of it, which is exactly what I did 8 years ago here. So sort of went out with the mindset that pars were going to be good, and you know, if you could pick up a couple of birdies here and there, that's always a bonus. But really just minimizing the mistakes, and I did that for the most part today. And but it's so tough, it's so difficult. You know, I didn't feel like I hit 2 bad iron shots in the last 2 holes, and you know, put myself in pretty difficult spots and wasn't able to get it up and down. But overall a really good day.
7: Now, there's arguably no sports celebration over here in America greater than a ticker tape parade in New York City. Baseball's Yankees and American football's

0: Giants have done it this century. And on Thursday, it was basketball's Knicks who got the honour after claiming a first championship in more than half a century. CNN's Omar Jimenez there to witness it all.
1: A day in New York City where the vibes were just off the charts. This is a day that the city has been waiting on for more than 50 years to celebrate on this mountaintop of the basketball world. The New York Knicks champions once again for the first time in generations. Now, over the course of today, we saw the Larry O'Brien Trophy, as it's known, paraded down the Canyon of Heroes in New York City as parade goers, fans cheered them on, trying to get a glimpse of the players that became heroes over the course of the season. And then they made their way here to City Hall, where we saw celebration, a culmination of the feelings that so many here in the city have been wanting to express and have expressed the streets for weeks now. The New York Knicks, NBA champions. And one of the big reasons that this has stood out so much is that, look, the NYPD prepared for millions of people to be here. That's how much enthusiasm they expected to see over the course of this. When I first tried to get here, stepping off of the subway before 6 o'clock in the morning, I couldn't even make it out of the station. That is how many people were packed in trying to again get a glimpse of this particular celebration. And now, as we head into the offseason and potentially into the next season, no one's thinking that far. They're thinking about the triumph that is New York City on Thursday. Omar Jimenez, CNN, New York.
0: Oh, thanks to Omar there. Ahead, all eyes on Team USA. Gary Lineker may not agree, but U.S. great Landon Donovan telling us how and why the Stars and Stripes can, he feels, be crowned champions of the world.
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14: Our guide, Toshi Mifune, is taking me to explore some temples perched on cliff faces high up Mount Mitoku. Climbers forbidden from going it alone. You even have to have your footwear assessed for safety before you're allowed up. The climb up, tough going. As we reach the top, these gloves are really beginning to make sense.
15: Oh my gosh.

0: Let's take a look at Group D at the FIFA World Cup. Now, last week, we saw winning starts for one of the three co-hosts, the United States, as well as victory for Australia, shocked Turkey. The US and the Socceroos meeting Friday in Seattle should be a terrific match, that one. You know, it's been 24 years since the United States men's team reached the quarterfinals of the World Cup. Young Player of the Year at that 2002 tournament in Asia was America's Landon Donovan. He would score twice, including once against huge regional rivals Mexico in the round of 16. Now, this year's World Cup, the current U.S. team getting off to a flying start, beating Paraguay 4-1 last Friday. Donovan recently dropping by our Atlanta studios to assess the USA's chances. The team led by AC Milan star Christian Pulisic.
1: He's the one guy who can make a play basically out of nowhere, which players like that in world soccer are not a dime a dozen, right? They're hard to find. So he can do that. But also, if he is playing well, people have to pay attention to him, which makes other people free to play well, right? Or to have opportunities to score and create chances. So,
0: you know, you and I actually have something in common when it comes to football.
1: What's that?
0: 2002 was our first World Cup. My first World Cup for CNN, your first World Cup for your country.
1: There you go.
0: In that year, as you well know, the United States got to the quarterfinals.
1: Yeah.
0: A lot of people felt that was a major breakthrough, a great, great stepping stone platform for future teams to build on. Yeah. It hasn't happened so far. So here's my question. Daring to dream. It's a simple one, Landon. Can the USA win the World Cup?
1: Can they? Yes. The difficult part, Patrick, is if you get out of your group, right? You just said Australia, Paraguay, Turkey. If you get out of your group, now you're playing a pretty good team. If you win that game, the round of 32, you're playing a good team. You win that game and you're in the quarters, you're playing one of the big eight teams in the world. So can they beat all of those teams? Yes, they absolutely can. Can they do it one after another, after another, after another, emotionally get up for it? I think they can. We haven't seen that. But is it possible? Absolutely, it's possible.
0: The home crowd has a big role to play, right?
1: Massive role. Yeah. We saw in 2002, right, with Korea, mm-hmm. we played Korea, the home country. They ended up getting to the semifinal. They were not expected to get to the semifinal. So if our crowd is behind us, I think everything's possible.
0: As someone who will never know me, what is the most magical thing about pulling on that jersey to represent your country at a World Cup based on your own experiences? What would you pick?
1: There's a few things. I mean, putting on the jersey and looking down and seeing a crest. But then when you walk out onto the field in a World Cup, U.S. fans attend World Cup games very well. So we're always the first or second or third biggest fan base outside of the home country. So you see the fans, and then the best part, Patrick, is when you hear the national anthem. And so you hear it and you hear people singing. In 2006, we were in Kaiserslautern against Italy, and there's an Air Force base in Germany, and there were like 25,000 military people there singing the national anthem. I have goosebumps when I still talk about it. It was incredible.
0: Thanks to Landon there for his time. Meantime, just minutes from now, one of the three co-hosts, Canada, taking on Qatar in Vancouver. Both sides in need of a victory, having fought back from a goal down to earn draws in their openers. Qatar failing to win a point when they hosted the tournament. Remember that 4 years ago? Well, this time around, they have former Spain, Real Madrid, and Sevilla head coach Julen Lopetegui at the helm, and Canada's boss Jesse Marsh sounding wary ahead of their meeting.
2: They have talent, and now if you add really that they have discipline and focus and confidence, this sets up to be a very difficult match for us. So we respect them, and I think that they're a good team. They obviously have a great coach. And so, you know, in all ways, we are expecting their best, and we're going to make sure that we're going to be at our best as well.
0: And thank you so much for joining us on this day. Can you believe it? We're now entering week two of the FIFA World Cup. Take care, and as always, stay with CNN. It's bye for now.

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2: Hello, everyone, and welcome to Amanpour. Here's what's coming up.
3: They say you can do a little softer touch, PB. You don't have to knock down a building every time somebody walks into it that's from Hezbollah.
2: Trump takes on Prime Minister Benjamin Netanyahu as tensions between them rise over the Iran agreement. I get reaction from Danny Danon, Israel's ambassador to the United Nations, and Daniel Kurtzer, the former U.S. ambassador to Israel. Then, literary giant Ann Patchett joins me on her latest novel, Whistler, how a chance encounter at the Metropolitan Museum unraveled decades of memory. Plus,
4: the things that you would have taken for granted in an earlier time, in my own lifetime, seem to be slipping away.
2: The crooked places made straight. Senator Raphael Warnock speaks with Walter Isaacson about faith, politics, and reimagining a better world.

Welcome to the program, everyone. I'm Christiane Amanpour in London. In a late night tabletop signing at Versailles, the historic site synonymous with Sun Kings and disastrous peace treaties, President Trump proudly put his pen to the Memorandum of Understanding to end his war on Iran and to begin a 60-day period of negotiations. His Iranian counterpart signed it in Tehran. Almost all experts agree the terms of the agreement are enormously favorable to Tehran, but Trump seems determined to present it as a major win for America. Less so for Israel, though. There, the MOU has gone down very badly, with allies of Prime Minister Netanyahu expressing outrage. Not only that, but they are watching in real time as the president of the United States

0: The States criticizes the PM in public over his continued attacks on Lebanon.
1: I'm not saying they shouldn't protect themselves. I'm saying when two drones are shot into the desert and drop harmlessly, you don't have to knock down buildings in Beirut. They could behave better. And frankly, they could do a better job. I love them as a partner. They were terrific. But they could do a much better job with Hezbollah. On that, I don't think they're doing well.
0: Now, Danny Danon is Israel's ambassador to the United Nations, and he's joining me now from there. Welcome to the program, Ambassador. So how surprised are you to hear this kind of public remonstrations against your prime minister from the president of the United States?
2: Thank you for having me, Christian. We have a very strong bond with the United States, with President Trump, the administration. We fought together. We won the war together against Iran. And we are grateful for his leadership. You know, for many years, we heard leaders talking about the threat coming from Tehran, but no one actually took the steps against this regime. And finally, President Trump was bold enough to take the smart decision, the brave decision, and to team up with Israel to fight the tyranny from Tehran. And now when he negotiates, we trust that he will do the right thing and will bring a good agreement. You know, what we are seeing now is the beginning of the negotiations. This MOU, it's only the start of the negotiations. And I take him for his words that Iran will not obtain nuclear capabilities. That is the bottom line, and that is the most important thing.
0: Well, Ambassador, if you say we won this war, then why is your prime minister saying these negotiations, this MOU, is a mistake?
2: No, I haven't heard the prime minister grading the negotiations. We're going to look at the end results of the negotiations, and we trust President Trump. He knows how to negotiate, and his commitment that Iran will not have nuclear capability is crucial. We know that they had that intention. We degraded their capabilities after a few weeks of very successful attacks. And now when the negotiation will be led by the U.S., I hope and I believe that President Trump will insist on the most important issues and will not allow Iran to play games. You know, we know that they are the master of deception. We saw the way they handled the JCPOA. You know, they lied all the way from the beginning. We hope it will not be the case now.
0: I'm going to be talking to a veteran American negotiator about the JCPOA. You know him very well, Ambassador Daniel Kurtzer. But let me ask you this. President Trump has said Israel mustn't, including mustn't continue its, as you heard him talk about, over-the-top behavior in Lebanon. And also Vice President J.D. Vance has said that Israel has to respect this peace process. Do you think that is what's going to happen? And will Israel commit to what's in the MOU, and that is to stop the attacks on Lebanon as well?
2: Well, first, Christian, we have no beef with Lebanon. We're actually conducting direct negotiations with the Lebanese government. And in the last few weeks, we heard very strong and brave statements coming from Beirut. But with all due respect, why Iran is actually dictating what will happen in Lebanon? What is the connection? They own the Lebanon, they own the government. So we are conducting our affairs with the U.S., with the Lebanese government. But if Hezbollah, the proxy of Iran, will continue to attack Israel, we will not sit idly by. We will defend our citizens. We will use the might of the IDF against Hezbollah if they will continue to attack our communities. They decided to start this war against Israel to show support for Iran and Tehran. So we will not be the one who will actually sit idly by when they send drones and missiles into our communities.
0: Well, the president, of course, acknowledged that every country, including yours, and he's now said Iran, has the right to self-defense. But he also did say that, you know, Prime Minister Netanyahu should go a little bit of a softer touch. It's not working what he's doing with Hezbollah. And why should he be blowing up buildings if just, and this is, I'm quoting the president, a Hezbollah operative walks into a building? Why should the whole building be blown up? Do you think you will change tactics?
2: We will do whatever is necessary to make sure that Israelis are safe. You know, after October 7th, we learned that lesson. We cannot ignore terrorists when they prepare next to our borders. That's why we

0: push Hezbollah away. And I want to speak about the future. We want to see a sovereign Lebanon, a free Lebanon. You know, we signed peace treaties with so many countries. I believe we can do it with Lebanon, but it will require that it will be one government, one military, without Hezbollah and without Iran running the show in Lebanon.
1: Mm-hmm. Look, you said you can't ignore Hezbollah. Can you ignore the president of the United States?
0: No, we don't ignore him. We respect him. We work with him. And you know, we saw the cooperation we had together in the last few weeks. You know, it was amazing. I saw the way some of the European countries spoke about the president or the effort of the U.S. We fought with the U.S. together. We shared the intelligence. We shared capabilities. We are proud with the partner. We will continue to work together with the U.S. Same interest in the Middle East.
1: Ambassador, you are obviously very, very, very good at diplomacy and very diplomatic. I'm hearing you spin a beautiful spin on what, from your country and from your prime minister's allies, is being described as a very bad deal and is being described as, in fact, a strategic failure and defeat. Some are saying that in the United States against President Trump and many in Israel against Prime Minister Netanyahu. Are you ready to acknowledge that all these years of Benjamin Netanyahu's campaign or mission or whatever you want to call it against Iran, trying to get one president after the other in the United States to attack Iran, has actually led to a deal that keeps Iran in place, that has not yet discussed the nuclear operations, that has definitely is not discussing the missiles. In fact, the president and vice president said Iran has the right to self-defense, and that is now immediately bringing more money into the Iranian coffers due to waivers by the U.S. on Iranian oil exports. I mean, would you say that this whole war has actually left you better off or worse off than before it was started?
0: Well, first, I think it's premature to give grades to the deal because there is no deal on the table. There is the MOU for negotiations. And if there will be a bad deal, we will say it. You know, the same way we said it when President Obama signed a bad deal, we stood up and we said it's a bad deal. We are not proud of it. And we will do whatever is necessary to protect ourselves. That is not the case. And I hope it will not be the case in 60 days or whenever the negotiations will conclude. But I think today we're in a better position after we actually showed Iran the commitment to fight against their intentions. They realize now that, you know, Israel and the U.S. are not playing games. We are serious about our commitment. We are serious about our threats. And if we mobilized our air forces once, we can do it twice if needed. So I think today, not only Israel, the entire Middle East, the entire world is in a better position because Iran was pushed back and they don't have the same capability they had before this war.
1: Mm-hmm. And yet the same are in power, and some say even the more hardliners, the more military wing of the Iranian system remains very, very absolutely in power. Can I just quickly move on to a more local issue, which is also one that really affects the rest of the world, and that is what's happening in Gaza and what's happening in the occupied West Bank. So more than 1,000 people, according to Palestinian authorities and others, have been killed in Gaza during the ceasefire. And the Board of Peace and Envoy says it's unclear how Trump's peace plan will actually proceed to its second phase. And Israel is taking more land. I mean, we know that it's now ordered a more occupation of Gaza, more like 70% than the previous 60%. Can you tell me what Israel's plan is for Gaza? To permanently occupy?
0: You know, later today, I will discuss this issue in the Security Council. We're going to have a debate about Gaza. And I will remind my colleagues that if they read the resolution that was adopted in the Security Council, the Board of Peace recommendation, basically it said that, you know, Hamas must disarm. And then only after that, we talk about the next stage, about Israel withdrawal, about the development of Gaza. But it requires the disarmament of Hamas. And even Mr. Mladenov, who is leading the Board of Peace, said it very clearly. Nothing will happen in Gaza before the disarmament of Hamas. So we expect that there will be more pressure on Hamas. And I tell you it very clear. If Hamas will not disarm, we will do it ourselves. We don't want to engage in more conflicts. You know, we have had a very, very intense 3 years. But if Hamas will continue to ignore the Board of Peace decisions and the Security Council resolutions, we will have to engage.
1: Ambassador Danny Dunham, thank you very much for joining us from New York. And now we turn to veteran Middle East peace negotiator and the former U.S. ambassador to Israel, Daniel Kurtzer. Ambassador, welcome to the program. Not sure how much you were able to hear of the Israeli ambassador to me, but he was incredibly diplomatic. And despite what Trump is saying in public, basically against Netanyahu, while also calling him a good partner, despite what the Israelis are saying that this is a bad deal, Danny Dunham was absolutely clear that we stand shoulder to shoulder. We trust the United States to get the best deal for Israel and for the world in these next 60 days. How would you assess his comments?
2: Hi, Christiane. I admire Ambassador Danone's diplomacy, as you said, but it doesn't reflect what everyone else in Israel is saying. There is great anxiety over not just the substance of what is on the table, the MOU, but also the fact that Israel has been kept out. But on the telephone periodically with the Prime Minister.
1: And now, I think I've lost you, and I'm going to come back to you. We're going to take a break and we'll come right back.
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0: If you're looking for the future of football, it's going to be me.
1: Capaz que no sabes quién soy todavía. Pero pronto lo vas a saber.
2: That's cute. I'm going to be so big. I won't even be able to walk down the street.
0: The future is already here. Next starts now.
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4: Welcome back, and we are returning to our conversation with the veteran Middle East peace negotiator and former U.S. ambassador to Israel, Daniel Kurtzer. Let's continue this conversation. I just want to start a little bit from the beginning. You know, when Israel and Iran and the U.S. first launched their war at the end of February, we tried to get you to come and tell us what you thought might happen. And you actually back then told our senior producers that, frankly, you were so blindsided, you felt that these two leaders posed such a threat and a danger that you didn't quite know what to respond to back then. Now, nearly 4 months later, with this MOU signed, how would you describe what's going on?
5: Well, Christiane, I backed away from discussing issues back then because I thought it was folly to go to war without very clear strategic goals that were achievable. Look, after the bombings of last June, a year ago, Iran's nuclear facilities and program was set back. Everyone thought they had learned a lesson. Diplomacy was supposed to kick in to see whether or not we could concretize a deal. And therefore, it was an absolute surprise that the president agreed with Prime Minister Netanyahu to go back at Iran in such a massive way. If you then look back at the goals that have been shifting on and off during this war against what we now see in the MOU, the war was not only a folly to start, but it proves to be a folly

0: in its conclusion. The United States has basically achieved nothing, and we are, in fact, worse off than we were before because of Iran's basic control over the Strait of Hormuz.
1: Ambassador, reporting by CNN White House correspondents suggested that

0: Turning to our conversation with the veteran Middle East peace negotiator and former U.S. ambassador to Israel, Daniel Kurtzer. Let's continue this conversation. I just want to start a little bit from the beginning. You know, when Israel and Iran and the U.S. first launched their war at the end of February, we tried to get you to come and tell us what you thought might happen. And you actually back then told our senior producers that, frankly, you were so blindsided, you felt that these two leaders posed such a threat and a danger that you didn't quite know what to respond to back then. Now, nearly 4 months later, with this MOU signed, how would you describe what's going on?
1: Well, Christiane, I backed away from discussing issues back then because I thought it was folly to go to war without very clear strategic goals that were achievable. Look, after the bombings of last June, a year ago, Iran's nuclear facilities and program was set back. Everyone thought they had learned a lesson. Diplomacy was supposed to kick in to see whether or not we could concretize a deal. And therefore, it was an absolute surprise that the president agreed with Prime Minister Netanyahu to go back at Iran in such a massive way. If you then look back at the goals that have been shifting on and off during this war, against what we now see in the MOU, the war was not only a folly to start, but it proves to be a folly in its conclusion. The United States has basically achieved nothing, and we are, in fact, worse off than we were before because of Iran's basic control over the Strait of Hormuz.
0: Ambassador, reporting by CNN White House correspondents suggested that this MOU was really, really designed to satisfy President Trump and, I guess, people around him who just wanted to get this over and they just wanted to end this. So that's one thing. You have said that it is essentially a memorandum of understanding of capitulation. Do you stand by that?
1: Oh, 100%. Unless there's some magic that's going to happen in the next 60 days when they start negotiating details, at least eight of these elements in the 14-point MOU are so favorable to Iran that Iran is now quite satisfied with its outcome, meaning that it had prevailed. And if you listen to Iranian spokespeople, that's what they're saying, that they are now a superpower, that they have declared victory, and they know that that status will move into the future with respect to the potential control they have over the strait, with respect to relations in the Gulf, and the uncertainty of American alliance with Israel. All of these are major gains for Iran, which has not had to give up anything that did not already give up in the Obama 2015 JCPOA.
0: Let me just ask you, because you are so familiar with all of this, both President Trump and all the Israelis say this is a much better outcome than what they call the sham of the JCPOA, that was just a cover for allowing Iran to actually build nuclear weapons and that, et cetera, et cetera. What is your view on that compared to now?
1: Christiane, that assessment is absolutely not true. At the time, in 2015, even sober Israeli analysts said that the JCPOA was working, that Iran had handed over its enriched uranium, it had destroyed some of the facilities that were being used to enrich uranium, and it was abiding by the terms of the agreement. The argument against the JCPOA is that it didn't go far enough to cover missiles and Iran's other malign activities. Well, this MOU not only does not cover missiles, the president has said Iran has a right to have missiles, it doesn't cover anything about Iran's malign activities in the region, and it really doesn't do anything with respect to its nuclear program that had already been accomplished in 2015. So these spokespeople who are arguing that this is a better deal than JCPOA, frankly, do not know what they're talking about.
0: Well, now let me play you some sound bites and reaction from Trump's, you know, heretofore Republican allies. I'm going to play you some.
2: This will go down as a tremendous foreign policy blunder. Iran ends up stronger. Our allies in the region are weaker. And Iran.

0: Iran has learned that if they're willing to grab that Strait of Hormuz and choke it off, they can get the Western world to dance to their tune.
1: I believe it smacks of the kind of appeasement that we saw during the Obama years, the kind of appeasement that Joe Biden tried to accomplish and was ignored by the Iranians, and we rejected categorically during the first Trump administration.
2: If this deal is giving them $300 billion, that's a mistake.
3: Right. So that was Ted Cruz, it was Senator Cassidy, and it was former Vice President, Trump's Vice President, Mike Pence. But what are the options now? What are the options, and how do you see the future now in what appears to be a reimagined, realigned balance of power in that region, with Iran an actual accepted player?
4: Look, it's going to depend very much on astute and creative diplomacy, something which, unfortunately, the administration has not demonstrated thus far. And that's in two different areas. Number one, the next 60 days of negotiations on the MOU are going to be critical. You have to assume that there are not many side understandings outside of what's in the MOU, or else they would have been published. And therefore, you're starting from a starting line, which is very detrimental to U.S. interests. Our negotiators, our team, will have to push back and pull as much as they can from Iran, particularly on the nuclear issue, on the question of enrichment, on the question of the disposition of the 60% enriched uranium, which remains today in Iran, with respect to missiles and with respect to the malign activities of some of Iran's allies, such as the Houthis in Yemen. That's one issue. The second issue is how the United States rebuilds trust among our allies in the region. Israel, of course, I think is concerned, given what the president has said about the prime minister and about Israeli activities in Lebanon, into a war in which they had no say and in which they were affected quite seriously.
3: Ambassador Daniel Kurtzer, thank you. Thank you for raising those important issues, and we will continue to check in as this process continues. Now, over the past three decades, the novelist Ann Patchett has become one of America's best-loved writers, weaving tales of family, love, and intrigue that entrance millions of people. From Bel Canto to the Dutch House, she has demonstrated an unusual empathy in her storytelling, taking readers inside unexpected connections and intimate dramas. In her new novel, Whistler, Patchett follows an English teacher, Daphne, as she reconnects unexpectedly with a former stepfather. Their chance encounter at the Metropolitan Museum leads to revelations about both their pasts, as well as meditations on what a truthful life and loving marriage can look like, and the meaning we find when death comes too close. Patchett joins the program from Nashville, Tennessee, where she also owns a local bookstore, Parnassus Books. Welcome back to our program, Ann Patchett. It's always fabulous to have you on.
5: Thank you so much. I'm so happy to be here.
3: So tell me, because here's yet another wonderful read. I confess that I'm only a bit through it, not yet all through it. I'm going to save it for my upcoming vacation. But it's already grabbed me. For those who don't know, are you able to just give us what is it? What is Whistler?
5: And you want my elevator pitch?
3: Yes, your 30-second elevator pitch.
5: Yes. So Daphne Fuller is 53 years old. She's in the Metropolitan Museum of Art in New York City with her husband. An older man is following them, and it turns out it is her stepfather, Eddie Triplett, and she has not seen him since she was 9. Eddie's now in his 70s, and they are thrilled to be reunited. And it's about the two of them working out their past, present, and future together as friends.
3: And that's the bit that I'm sort of at waiting for that resolution. And you really want to know what happens, because basically this is a love story, not a romantic love story, but a love story. And the reader, who hasn't gone all the way to the end, can't quite figure out why, between a second stepfather and her, that there's this incredible relationship. You write of Eddie, the stepfather, that never again would he, quote, love another person as much as he loved Daphne. Why did you choose to write this particular family relationship?
5: Well, I was very interested by the idea.

idea that if a child has one person in their life who really sees them and knows them and understands them, that that can change a person's entire life. And so it could have been a teacher, a neighbor, a parent. I decided on a

0: Ice Cube's Big Three is back. The most physical, fierce, and competitive basketball league on earth returns to CBS this Saturday. Three-time Big Three MVP ISO Joe Johnson and the reloaded Detroit Amps battle two-time Big Three championship coach Steven Jackson's DMV trilogy, followed by Big Three's most intense rivalry. Defending champions Miami 305 and Michael Beasley chasing his third straight MVP take on Dwight Howard, coach Nick Young, and the LA Riot. Watch Big Three Saturday, 4 p.m. Eastern, 1 p.m. Pacific on CBS. 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
1: This incredible relationship. You write of Eddie, the stepfather, that never again would he, quote, love another person as much as he loved Daphne. Why did you choose to write this particular family relationship?
2: Well, I was very interested by the idea that if a child has one person in their life who really sees them and knows them and understands them, that that can change a person's entire life. And so it could have been a teacher, a neighbor, a parent. I decided on a step parent. But she only has this relationship for a couple of years, then they never see each other again until she is 53. And yet it really sets the course for her life.
1: I wondered if you would read a short passage from Whistler. I think we've asked you to pick. It's towards the beginning,
2: yes.
1: This whole scene.
2: I've got it.
1: Go.
2: So this is just right after. They're still in the Met, and she's just realized who this person is. And Daphne says, I made a sound. I put my hand to my mouth to stop it, but it had already gotten away from me. It was his voice, Eddie Triplett's voice, coming out of this old man's mouth. Addie, I didn't mean to chase you, he said. He thought he saw your mother, my husband said. Eddie shook his head. I knew it wasn't your mother. At first, Jonathan said, when he first saw you, look, you're crying. Daphne never cries, he said to Eddie. I can count on one hand the number of times. He cut himself off to take the handkerchief out of his pocket and hand it to me. Duck, Eddie said, his voice full of sorrow. And with that, I bowed my head and covered my face. I hadn't known that there was something in me to break, but there it was, and break it did. I stepped into an open crack in time and fell backwards.
1: I just love that line. That is a spectacular last line of that passage. How did you come to write that? And by the way, just also to say, you know, it's a little bit, it's not autobiographical, but it references your own experience that you also had two stepfathers.
2: Well, yes, but these are not my stepfathers at all. I like to say that this book was cooking from my pantry. You know, I just thought, I'm just going to take the stuff that's close at hand and make the thing I want to make. And so, yes, she has a father and two stepfathers. I did as well. But there are no parallels in the actual people.
1: Part of the trauma of this story is that they both suffered an incredible story. There was an accident and how they got through it. You've got here, Daphne's been taught not to talk to. Eddie says to her, if I thought somebody out there was going to hurt you, I'd say we were better off taking our chances, waiting it out in the car. But I swear to you, it's mostly good people out there with a few bad people around the edges. And you're writing about good people. And at this moment, it's really, really necessary and refreshing to hear somebody telling us about good people. Was Eddie right?
2: Sure, of course Eddie's right. I mean, does it ever seem that the good people are very close and the bad people are at a distance? Because I understand there are terrible things going on in the world, but I also understand that when I walk down the street, when I'm in the grocery store, when I'm in the bookstore that I own, every day I encounter so much kindness and thoughtfulness and small deeds of goodness. And I am not here to write the only story, but I feel that that is a story that also deserves to be heard. There are a lot of decent, kind people out there in the world. And it's a shame that we have to teach our children to be afraid of everyone so that they will know to be afraid of the one person they should be afraid of.
1: You know, can I talk to you about that fear and basically the

0: bad people. You once was talking, you know, about how you basically, I think, started your bookstore and why it matters so much to the Nashville community. And you were talking about what it gave to the community after the Covenant School shooting in March 2023. It was a mass shooting in which 3 9-year-old children lost their lives. And yes. You really defined why this bookstore mattered so much then.
1: Yes, it's community. It's, we need to pull together. We need a place to be together. It is not about retail. It is about anything. Readers coming together, non-readers coming together, Nashvillians, people who want to hang out with dogs, people who want to go someplace where they can bring their children and know where to be for a really, really hard day. And I feel the importance of the bookstore every day, but on that particular horrible day, it was a wonderful thing to say, we have some place to go, come here, we'll be together.
0: And beyond that, your bookstore, an independent bookstore, and you are really, and I'm going to use this word because I think you use it, are evangelical about promoting and raising all the awareness necessary for reading and writing and having that in our lives.
1: Yes, absolutely. And this is a perfect example that if I just went by the news and what I heard, I would think, oh, well, reading's dead. Books are dead. It's very, very bad. People aren't reading, young people aren't reading, and yet every morning at the bookstore, there they are, lined up, waiting to come in. People of all ages, people who love books, people who care so much about reading, and all of the authors who come, and debut authors, and young writers, and famous writers, and everybody wanting to get together, to come to the book club, to come to story time. There's still a very strong group of people who want to love books. I'm out on book tour right now, and every night I go to a different city, and I meet so many people who love to read and love books and find tremendous solace in the community of readers.
0: Absolutely. And do you think you, the nation where you are, has broken the back of the book bannings or all of those kinds of things that have been taking away so many good books from the youngsters or others in libraries and schools, etc.?
1: No, absolutely not. We have not solved that problem. We have not broken that problem. But I will tell you there, and book banning is a terrible thing, and it's an extraordinary waste of time, because when you ban a book, you will always be on the wrong side of history. But more than that, it takes up the energy that we need to make children safe from guns. That's the more important issue of what is or is not safe in a school, but also the issue of children reading. I mean, I gave a talk recently and said, you know, it's the bigger problem is not whether or not they're taking away Beloved in a high school, because they're not burning it. You can go to your public library, you can come to your bookstore, you can get a copy of it. You can get a copy of it on your phone. But the important thing is whether or not the child wants to read Beloved. Are we instilling in our children the love of reading and the desire of reading? And I see people out with their kids in their strollers, looking at their phones, and whatever we're doing is what our children are going to want to do. It's not enough to read a book to your kid and then sit there looking at your phone. Your kid is going to want to look at a phone if that's what you're doing. So it's not enough to read to children. Children have to see you reading books. That's what I'm evangelical about.
0: Yes, and you're absolutely right. Let me ask you about a book that just won the Women's Prize here in the UK, Correspondent, The Correspondent, by Virginia Evans. It's all obviously written through letters known as epistolary. I'm so bad at pronouncing that word. But you were a big early backer and enthusiast, right, of Virginia Evans in this. You're in the book. Yes, it's fictional. The character writes to you. How did all that come about? What was it about her that

0: grabbed you?
1: Oh, I'm so glad you asked. I'm so, so happy for Virginia. And she just turned 40. This is her eighth novel. And she wrote seven novels with two kids and a great husband and no money and working two jobs. And she kept getting up every day and writing. No matter what happened, her books were rejected. And it wasn't that she was writing because she wanted to write an international bestseller. She was writing because she is so much a writer. And she used to write to me at the bookstore. And I would just give her encouragement. I'd never met her, but I would just say, you know, keep going, keep trying. I believe in you. And then she wrote this book. It had a tiny first printing. Nobody thought it would do anything. And slowly, by word of mouth, it became an international sensation. And she is the nicest and most deserving person I know.
2: Well, I'm going to take that as a holiday recommendation along with Whistler. So I have two books.
1: Please do.
2: That I'm going to dive into. I want to ask you something. You know, over the years, it appears to me anyway, reading your books, that the style has somewhat changed and more from bel canto to now Whistler. It is different. Is that conscious?
1: It's this. I go back to the idea of cooking from my pantry. I think when I wrote books like State of Wonder and Bel Canto, it was very much the same story. It was about the assembling of family and community. But I didn't ever want to be interviewed and have somebody say, well, the character has three fathers, you have three fathers, you must be writing about yourself. And now I'm 62, I don't care at all. And instead of putting the energy into the sets and costumes and trees, I'm putting the energy into the relationship and the love between the characters. It's a very similar story. There's just less dressing it up.
2: Point taken. I will not make that mistake again, Ann Patchett.
1: listen, thank it's you not so- you. It's everyone.
2: Yeah. Listen, thank you so much. It's wonderful. It's always great to get your books, but also to hear you on the value and the necessity to keep literacy and literature and all books in our daily life and our daily practice. So thank you so much. And we'll be right back after.
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0: And the people that enrich communities. 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
2: I'm Dr. Sanjay Gupta in Atlanta. This is CNN.

Now, how should Americans meet these tumultuous times? With midterms looming, voting rights rollbacks, and gerrymandering have left many in the U.S. questioning the state of their democracy. In his new book, The Crooked Places Made Straight,

0: Reverend and Democratic Georgia Senator Raphael Warnock offers a new perspective on navigating these times. He joins Walter Isaacson to discuss what he calls the most corrupt administration in American history.
1: Thank you, Chris John and Senator Raphael Warnock. Welcome to the show.
2: Great to be here with you.
1: You have a great new book out this week called The Crooked Places Made Straight. And that, of course, is a quote from the book of Isaiah. Tell me about that passage and what it means to you.
2: Well, this book is a sermon, if you will, in the public square. And it actually began as a sermon that I preached at the Ebenezer Baptist Church, where I still serve. In this moment, we're going through a dark period in our country. The question is, how do we move forward? And I use the book of Isaiah as the sort of the moral background or support for the book. And it's this wonderful passage that people know if you go to church, or even if you've heard Handel's Messiah. He says, every valley shall be exalted. Every mountain and hill shall be made low. The crooked places shall be made straight, and rough places smooth, and the glory of the Lord shall be revealed, and all flesh shall see it together. It is a kind of reimagining. The people are in exile, and they're wondering, how do they get back? And in a real sense, this text suggests that it's not about returning, it's about a reimagining. And I think that's a relevant moment in our country. There's a way in which we're going through our own kind of political exile. Many of the things that you would have taken for granted in an earlier time, in my own lifetime, seem to be slipping away. People's ability to make their lives work, to take care of their families, slipping away. We have the most corrupt administration in American history. Decency and the sense of dignity with which we talk to each other, slipping away. People's trust in institutions, in the banking sector, in politics in Washington, even in religious institutions. And so there's a temptation, I think, to say, well, we need to return. The prophet says, we need to do more than return. We need to reimagine. Where we wasn't working. And I think that's true in this moment. It is my message of challenge and hope for a country I deeply love.
1: In your book, you talk about wealth inequality, and you say vast wealth inequality seems intractable and it's getting worse, with tragic implications not only for the poor and working class, but for the future of the whole land. Why does wealth inequality threaten the future of America?
2: Because it's unsustainable. I mean, even rich corporations need people to be able to buy stuff. And this growing wealth inequality that is fueled by pure greed, at the end of the day, is unsustainable. Those of us who are relatively blessed, most Americans don't have a passport. Those of us who've been outside the country and have had the ability to visit other places, we've seen places where there are a few very, very wealthy people at the top and everybody else is at the bottom. Those places have high fences around those mansions because, you know, when you've got that kind of inequality, you try to, surround yourself with high walls. I don't want a country with high walls. I want a country with high ideals. I want a country where every child has a chance. Here I sit as a United States senator, but I'm a kid who grew up in public housing. The year I went to college, the tuition, room and board at the school I wanted so badly to attend, and I got to attend, Morehouse College, was equal to my parents' income. But I had a narrow path, but a realistic path, that allowed someone who grew up in public housing, the first college graduate in my family, to earn 4 degrees, including a PhD degree, to become the pastor of the church where Dr. King served, Ebenezer Church, and now a U.S. senator. What keeps me up at night is the reality that if I were that 15-year-old kid today, it'd be much harder.
1: In quoting Isaiah, you say that God's vision for the land is equity. And it's sort of the moral mandate that I think suffuses the book of Isaiah. Tell me how that played a central role for you, and how do you define equity in that sense?
2: Well, I'm glad you point that out because, you know, equity has become a dirty word of late. And what's ironic is that many of the people who endorse this and support it are like me, people of the book. They're Christians. They're people of faith. And I wonder, quite frankly, what book they are reading. There's some 2,000 verses in Scripture that tell us how to treat the poor. The prophet literally says that those who crush the poor insult their maker, that to minimize, to malign, to criminalize poor people the way in which our country does in so many ways is an insult to the one who is the sovereign Lord of all and who has created us in God's own image. And so I call us back to that. You know, when they passed the one big ugly bill last summer, that's what I call it, because it was a massive transfer of wealth from the bottom to the top. They took $1 trillion out of Medicaid. Hospitals in rural counties all across Georgia and disproportionately red counties are suffering as a result of the one big ugly bill. They put forward draconian cuts to SNAP, the Supplemental Nutrition Assistance Program. They kicked veterans and seniors and children off of SNAP. But before they did that, the Speaker of the House, Mike Johnson, gathered with several legislators. They held hands, they kneeled, and they prayed a prayer before cutting $1 trillion out of Medicaid. I just want to know, what were they praying about? And to what God were they speaking? Because the God of Isaiah has harsh words for politicians who do not care for the most marginalized members of the human community. It is in the very first chapter of Isaiah. He says, your princes, read politicians. He says, your princes are rebels. They are companions with thieves. Even though you pray many prayers, he says, I will not listen. Your hands are full of blood. Everyone, Isaiah says in the first chapter, everyone, he said, is looking for a bribe. They do not stand up for the widows and the orphans. Those are the people who need a little bit of help. The text and the scriptures that the Speaker of the House and I read talks about these issues. And I would call on all of us who are people of the book to be attentive to that aspect of our faith. And I'm calling on all of us as American people, those who claim no particular faith tradition at all, to renew our faith in one another and what we can do when we see our destiny as tied up with that of our neighbors.
3: Let me talk about a more current contemporary issue being faced right now, because in your maiden speech in the Senate floor in 2021, you said, we are witnessing right now a massive and unabashed assault on voting rights, unlike anything we've seen since the Jim Crow era. This is Jim Crow in new clothes. That was 5 years ago. Are you still seeing that in this moment, and how?
2: Oh, not only am I still seeing it, it's gotten worse. Sadly, it's gotten worse. The Supreme Court's decision in this Louisiana case is, quite frankly, a slap in the face of Martin Luther King Jr., John Lewis, other patriots like Viola Luiso, a white woman, wife of a Detroit Teamster Union leader who was literally killed fighting for voting rights, Schwerner, Cheney, and Goodman, two Jews and an African-American, who lost their lives in a dark moment in our country fighting for voting rights, Medgar Evers, who was shot and killed in his own driveway. The Voting Rights Act is stained with the blood of martyrs. It is stained with the blood of patriots who understood that there's nothing more important than your voice. Your voice is your human dignity. And the way that gets expressed in a democracy is through the vote. And so there are those who say, well, who's stopping you from voting? And they'd rather not hear this, but hear me out, even if you disagree. Hear me out. The reality is, black people had the right to vote since the 15th Amendment was passed. They had the right to vote on paper 100 years before Martin Luther King Jr. marched on any street, on paper. But there were all of these tricks, Jerry.

0: Mandarin one of them. Other kinds of ways of blocking access that black people suffered through during the Jim Crow era. None of those things that they used, like grandfather polls and literacy tests, were explicitly about race. And yet we had to pass a Voting Rights Act in 1965. Why? Because the reality is craven politicians know how to find ways to hold on to power. And for about 50 or 60 years, that legislation has helped us to get closer to our ideals. The last time it was passed in the Senate, it was passed under a Republican president. It passed the Senate 98-0. But today's Republican Party is not the same Republican Party of just 20 years ago. They are at war against the democracy because they've moved into such an extreme position. They know that most Americans are not in line with them. And so they're playing with the lines, gerrymandering, with the help of the Supreme Court, so that the people cannot hold Donald Trump and his enablers in Congress, who are helping him enrich his family by engaging in all manner of corruption while ignoring our families. They're trying to make it hard for ordinary people to hold them accountable. And so we have to show up this November and say that at the end of the day, this is the people's house.
1: Well, you talk about the Supreme Court decision, which outlawed gerrymandering based on racial lines. Are you in favor of some gerrymandering? Do you think blue states should gerrymander?
0: If I had my druthers, we'd get rid of gerrymandering. And I actually have legislation to do that. What the Supreme Court did was a partisan move. They said you can engage in gerrymandering, but you can't have these majority-minority districts. Districts that were created to address the reality of what happens here in the South so often. So if I had my druthers, we'd get rid of it all. Donald Trump called into Texas and said, I need five more seats. And so they started this process of reapportionment in the middle of the decade. Who does that? That's not something we've done. And Democrats have had to respond in kind because we cannot unilaterally disarm. Not just so Democrats can win, but literally we're in a fight, in our view, for the democracy. We're fighting for the right to have elections in future years. And so I support what California did. I support what Virginia did. I think we have to try to find efforts in light of where we are, this arms race, to try to save the democracy. But I have a piece of legislation that would ban gerrymandering. So far, I haven't any. We could end this tomorrow, and we could give the people their voice so that the people are picking their officials rather than the politicians trying to pick their voters.
1: Wait, how would you ban gerrymandering? Just have nonpartisan commissions?
0: That's correct.
1: Geographically, as in your bill. And that would might mean that certain districts that are there to make sure blacks are represented would no longer be that way. Is that what you would want?
0: Yeah, you would have bipartisan commissions to draw the lines rather than politicians. And yes, here's the thing. I believe that black folks who want to be in office can compete and we can win. You're looking at one. I won statewide in Georgia. Nobody's saying that black people can't get elected, that white people will not vote for black folk. I want to get rid of gerrymandering altogether. But if you get rid of minority majority districts, but allow partisan gerrymandering, the reality is that gerrymandering is inextricably connected to race. The Supreme Court knows that. How could you not know that? It is inextricably connected to race. And yes, I would take my chances with the American people. I think if we got rid of gerrymandering, we would get better quality candidates because you wouldn't just be so focused on your primary. We don't have enough competitive congressional districts in this country. There ought to be more districts where a Republican could win or a Democrat could win. And good people have to get in that fight, make their argument, and convince the folks in that district that they will be a champion for their everyday concerns. I think we'd get a lot more movement.

0: movement on legislation. We'd get a lot more done in this building because of that kind of bipartisan consensus. And I think it would require that you have a better crop of candidates. I cast no aspersions on my colleagues, but I think we'd get better people if you had to compete at that level.
1: Senator Raphael Warnock, thank you so much for joining us.
0: Thank you. Keep the faith.
2: Keep the faith indeed. And finally, a win 53 years in the making. And now it's all about the celebrations. Knicks fans gathered across New York, many rising before dawn to get there as early as 8 in the morning for a good view of the championship parade. The NBA team won the title in Game 5 over the weekend against the San Antonio Spurs in a best-of-seven series. Zoran Mamdani posted this video of New York City fans, and followers around the world have flooded social media with messages of support. This NBA victory is a reminder, of course, that much like the World Cup right now, sport remains one of the world's greatest unifying forces and a special joy in our world today. That is it for now. Thank you for watching.
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5: Out front next, breaking news, Trump defiant, defensive, and in denial of reality. We have the first clips from his exclusive interview with Axios. You're going to hear them here. And Mark Caputo, who pressed Trump on Iran, is our guest. Plus, the Obamas taking center stage. Michelle Obama moving her husband to tears at the opening of his presidential library. Both of them taking Trump directly on that public stage. And Trump's DOJ, in a very unusual move, is now getting involved in a lawsuit to help Elon Musk. How come? Let's go out front. And good evening, I'm Erin Burnett. Out front tonight, the breaking news, an exclusive interview tonight with President Trump. Axios' Mark Caputo just sitting down with the president in Trump's first interview since he signed that agreement with Iran about 24 hours ago. Here's some of what he said.
6: What have you learned about not just the exercise of power, but the limits on your power as a result of the conflict?
7: There are no limits.
6: No
7: limits. No, not. I haven't learned that lesson yet. I know there are, but, you know, there are no limits. We defeated them totally militarily. I did a naval blockade where not one ship was able to get through. Some tried. They didn't, you know, it didn't last very long.
6: And it certainly brought Iran to the table more than before. However, beginning a conflict, you had talked about you only wanted unconditional surrender. And
7: well,
6: the MOU doesn't look like unconditional surrender.
7: Well, it really probably is unconditional surrender.
6: It is?
7: I think so.
5: You heard the incredulity in Mark's voice. We've got much more of this. I mean, Mark went on to question the president about his claims that there's been regime change in Iran. And Trump responded to him in that case. He said, quote, "I actually think it's regime change, if you want to know the truth." Now, Caputo responds to Trump, "How is it regime change if you had," and then Trump jumps in on him and says, "because they're different people." Caputo responds, "but you have Khamenei Jr. You have still have a lot of IRGC officials there." To which Trump responds, "well, they're different people. All right, Khamenei Jr. is different from the father." It's almost like that's a late night skit. Okay, there's a lot more news from this headline-making interview, and we're going to be talking to Mark Caputo in just a moment. We've got more for you. But you've heard the president make a number of claims in the interview. For example, you know, this whole issue of regime change. Well, look, Iran's new regime, you know, when he said they're different people, yeah, one was the father, now it's the son. Mokhtar Khamenei is a different person than his father, who was killed in the U.S. airstrike, which began the war. That may be about where the differences lend. Just listen to what Karim Sajapour, our global affairs analyst, told me. So, Karim, is this a new regime that's much more reasonable and less radicalized than the two prior regimes over the past 4 months or 4 weeks? I'm sorry.
8: That's false, Erin. It's the same regime. It's new personnel. It's the same ideology. It's a 56-year-old Ayatollah Khamenei instead of an 86-year-old Ayatollah Khamenei. And their fundamental worldview hasn't shifted one iota. So I don't think there's any indication that it's a new group of men with a different ideology.
5: That sort of just makes the whole point. And as for Trump's claim that the U.S. totally defeated Iran militarily, he has said this, frankly, many times, even during the war itself. But as we have said, when you look at the facts, the reality is that that is not true. Iran's nuclear material, of course, is still there. And we know from Seth Jones and the Center for Strategic and International Studies that Iran still has about 70% of its pre-war missile stockpile and 70% of its launchers. Out front now, Mark Caputo, the White House reporter for Axios, who sat down exclusively with President Trump and shared that clip first with Out Front. I mean, Mark, it's really an extraordinary conversation that you just had. I just want to emphasize, this is the first time Trump has spoken since signing the agreement with Iran, right? The memorandum of understanding. He certainly comes off as defiant and defensive in the conversation with you.
9: He's proud. He thinks the deal, or he's projecting that the deal that he has agreed to, or the memo that he signed, is great because of the stock market and oil prices. That's what he's really fixated on.
5: So

0: let me play again a little bit more here of where you were pressing him, Mark, on the agreement with Iran that he just signed. Here it is.
1: What have you learned about not just the exercise of power, but the limits on your power as a result of the conflict?
2: There are no limits.
1: No
2: limits. No, not. I haven't learned that lesson yet. I know there are, but, you know, there are no limits. We defeated them totally militarily.
1: Beginning a conflict, you had talked about you only wanted unconditional surrender. And
2: well,
1: the MOU doesn't look like unconditional surrender.
2: Well, it really probably is unconditional surrender.
1: It is?
2: I think so.
0: It's the it is, which is the incredulity in your voice, Mark. I mean, you know, we just a moment ago laid out the fact that, you know, saying that they have no military is just not true. And as you point out, maybe with your incredulity, $300 billion of a reconstruction fund, unfreezing of assets of $100 billion, the U.S. agreeing that it's going to withdraw or somehow do something that's unclear to its forces in proximity to Iran and the region, those things are not unconditional surrender. I guess the question for you is, you're sitting there face to face with him. Do you think that he really believes what he's saying to you?
3: That's one of those enduring questions about Trump, is that when he says what he says he believes, does he really believe it? The reality is he stayed relentlessly on message with this. His view is that their military has been crushed, and let's give him that. Is that by and large it's true. I mean, the Navy has been seriously damaged, their missile capacity and the like. Yes, there are some reports indicating it's not as destroyed as Trump says it is, but Iran really took a whipping from the United States. However, the reality is, as a lot of experts predicted at the time, the Iranians are tough and they're resilient, and they had wargamed for this, and they were able to take the whipping and still survive, and were in no mood and were unlikely to unconditionally surrender. And those folks were right. The Iranians have not surrendered unconditionally.
0: And what about the whole thing on regime change when he was looking you straight in the face and saying it's regime change because it's a different person?
3: Yeah, that's why I said, well, are you sure about that? You have Khamenei Jr., you have IRGC officials. He said, well, they're different people. Like, okay. But the reality is the Iranian military and the IRGC structure, the government structure, had anticipated one day the United States and Israel or its enemies would launch a decapitation strike. And as a result, they came up with something called the Mosaic Doctrine, which essentially said that there'd be a mosaic, a different patchwork of different leaders who could step in when other leaders were killed. And that's what happened.
0: Yeah, it's just I find it interesting, as you say, that it's the question is, does he really believe what he's saying? But that your takeaway from talking to him was that he was remarkably that he stayed consistent with what
3: and
0: he was saying.
3: He
0: to
3: is
0: you.
3: I mean, he only had 2 hours of sleep. He flew in from.
0: He does sound like he's got a cold, or so he did sound a little.
3: But he was in the interview. He did have a lower energy level than he normally does. But his overall presentation was pretty positive, and he just loves the idea that gas prices are coming down, oil prices are coming down, and the stock market is going up. That's what he's really fixated on. And that's sort of the sub headline of this entire thing, is that Trump had had enough of this war. He had had enough of people talking about high fuel prices, and he wanted it to end. And this is the way he brought about an end.
0: Yeah, it's fascinating. And it does raise so many questions, given what he said to you about, you know, is this what really people around him are telling him? Is this the bubble that he's in or not? You also asked him about Netanyahu. And obviously, that was at the core. Their relationship was at the core of this war to begin with. And now it's the fraying of that relationship is core to how this war is ending, or at least how this agreement has proceeded. What did he say about Netanyahu?
3: He said, I asked him about the relationship with Netanyahu. He said, Bibi's fine, the relationship fine. He said, but we need to keep him sane. He used that word sane. The implication is that Netanyahu had gone a little nuts. And I asked him, how are you going to keep Israel from attacking Lebanon? And the subtext of that was, and sort of messing up this deal with Iran, something that Trump had lost his temper with Netanyahu over a few days or a few weeks ago. I've lost track of time. And Trump just said, they'll do what I say, that Israel loves me, and what I tell them to do, they will do. So we're going to see if that sticks.
0: Well, we'll see if that does stick. All right, Mark, thank you very much. And everyone, be sure to check out Mark's full interview. Just shared with us those exclusive excerpts. But the full interview with President Trump releases tomorrow morning on Axios. And we will all see it there. Mark Caputo, thank you very much. And I want to go straight to Robert Kagan, top foreign policy expert, who's argued in a series of articles in The Atlantic that Trump's endgame in Iran would amount to surrender. So, Robert, you just heard the clips from the interview, and you heard Mark talking about Trump's demeanor and his mien in the interview. Trump says he got unconditional surrender, that it's regime change because it's different people. And even when presented with facts and incredulity, he stuck with it. He repeats it again and again.
4: Well, he's all about the big lie, and this is going to be his big lie. I just don't think that even he, who is one of the great con artists of all time, can sell the American people on this being anything other than an American surrender. You know, there's an easy tell about this when you think about this war, which is that the one thing we're confident of is happening is that Iran is going to get billions of dollars, tens of billions and possibly hundreds of billions of dollars in return for nothing. Now, that's called reparations. And if you look at history, reparations are paid by the loser to the winner. You know, in World War I, Germany paid reparations to Britain and France. If Germany had won the war, Britain and France would have paid the reparations. So that's how you know what happened in this war. Trump essentially paid the Iranians to give him a fig leaf that would allow him to come home and tell the Americans that everything is fine. So I don't think that looks, and they gave up nothing in order to do that.
0: So the memorandum of understanding also talks about the Strait of Hormuz, which, you know, obviously was at the core of why Trump needed to do the deal, as he saw it, that had to open. The MOU says that Iran will use its best efforts. By the way, when they put best efforts in a legal contract, you know you have a problem. It's completely unenforceable, just to state the obvious. However, it was to allow the safe passages of vessels toll-free for only 60 days. I'm being serious about this best efforts. It is true. It means nothing. It just makes you feel better. So you believe the Strait has been irrevocably changed by the war. In what specific ways, Robert?
4: Well, it's very simple. Before the war, it was an international waterway. Nobody paid tolls going through it, and no one was blocked from going through it. Even when there were wars in the region, for instance, the two Iraq wars, the Strait of Hormuz was not closed. It was international water. As a result of this war and codified in this agreement, Iran is in charge of the Strait from now on. It's under new management, you know, Iranian management. And while people are focused on whether nations are going to have to pay fees to Iran to transit the Strait of Hormuz, which they definitely will, the more important aspect of this is the leverage it gives Iran over every country in the world that depends on access to the Strait of Hormuz. It's going to completely change the geopolitical situation, both in the region and globally.
0: So Maggie Haberman and Jonathan Swan's new book, obviously, is about to come out. It's on Trump's second term. And according to their reporting, Trump was furious with Vance after the American strikes on Iran nuclear facilities last summer. And the reason was because Vance did not say at the time that Iran's program was, quote, totally obliterated. All right. So according to the book, I don't know if you saw this, Robert, but I'm going to give you the quote. According to the book, Trump told one associate, I'm quoting now from Maggie and Jonathan, everyone needs to say effing obliterated. That's the word. Everyone just needs to copy what I say. Obliterated. Obliterated. Obviously, it was not obliterated because then we had the war that we just had. But what's your reaction to that when he's starting throwing expletives around and saying everybody needs to say the word?
4: Well, I think that answers the question that you asked of your previous guest. Does Trump believe any of this stuff? No, he doesn't believe it. He knows it's a big con. And that's why he has to tell people to get on the right page. And now everybody who is going to be a toady of the administration will talk about what a great victory this is for the United States. But fortunately, I think there are enough people who have been supporters of Donald Trump and were supporters of the war who are pointing out that the opposite is true and that the United States has suffered a catastrophic strategic defeat in the region. So, but Trump, yeah, he'll be on message. I just don't think he's going to succeed this time.
0: Robert Kagan, thank you very much. I appreciate talking to you, as I always do. And next, the Obamas back in the spotlight. The former First Lady taking a very, it seems clear, dig at Trump.
5: You were doing

0: doing the people's work, rescuing our economy, expanding health care, winning a peace prize.
1: Plus, Trump's Justice Department stepping in to help out Elon Musk, an incredibly unusual move that could protect Musk from what could be an incredibly costly lawsuit. And a new book claiming President Trump claimed he was more powerful than some of the most feared and ruthless leaders in history, including Mao, Stalin, and Hitler. Jamal Bowman, SC Cup, are next.
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3: Breaking news, an upcoming new book about Donald Trump revealing that he once compared himself to some of the most feared and treacherous leaders in history, including Attila the Hun, Genghis Khan, Napoleon, Stalin, Mao, and Hitler. Maggie Haberman and Jonathan Swan writing in their new book, Regime Change, that they asked Trump about his power as president and his place in history during an interview conducted in March. They say that Trump asked an aide during this interview to go fetch a copy of a document. Brings document back. They look at it. The document argued that each of those leaders, quote, however fearsome in his day, had no global reach. Their power was local, but Trump's was not. And then they say that Trump proudly showed them that the letter, quote, reciting the names, and then the letter, quote, recited the names of some of history's most powerful figures, explaining how each fell short of his own power as president. Now, Trump told them that the writer of the document was a historian, but the authors say the document was actually written by the longtime caddy for golfer Gary Player. Former Congressman Jamal Bowman and S.E. Cup are both here with me on set.
4: I saw you stumble over that just a little bit, as you should. It's insane.
3: And you know what? You can be a caddy and a historian. You absolutely can. But I'm just saying that he was a caddy, not an historian.
4: Yes, that famous crossover, caddy and historian.
3: So, Essie, what do you make of the fact that Trump was, in multiple ways, comparing himself to these leaders? He wanted their names out there and was saying that he's more powerful.
4: Well, Trump is a lot of things. He's not a student of history. Students of history would not want to be compared to these guys. These were the bad guys in all of the history books, right? Hitler killed himself in a bunker rather than face the tribunal that awaited him. Stalin was poisoned by his own members of his own inner circle. Napoleon died in exile. Like, you don't want to be these guys. But I think Trump would rather be compared to these guys than like a Lincoln or a Churchill, and I think that's very revealing about the kind of power, the kind of leader he wishes he could be. I don't think he wants to be president of this country. I think he wishes he were president of Russia or Hungary or North Korea, where he had unlimited powers and he wasn't hemmed in by the constrictions of like the Constitution.
3: Well, the time when they were talking about Hitler's generals and how they listened to Hitler.
4: Did anything, and he had a propaganda arm. I mean, all the things that Trump seems to want.
3: I mean, Jamal, the authors write that Trump said that the leaders, quote, maintained power through fear. And that Trump then says to Maggie and Jonathan in an interview, who would ever do a thing like that, right? I mean, what does this tell you about Trump? Again, the specific thing he brings up, right, that they maintain power through fear.
5: Yeah, I mean, this is Donald Trump, who at the end of his first presidency, when he lost, pushed forward a big lie to the point where he incited an insurrection, an attack on the Capitol that I believe he wished was way more violent so that he could remain in power and just completely besmirch and step on the Constitution and the norms in this country so he can actually lead as a dictator. He has always uplifted Putin. He has always uplifted dictators, both today and historical. And so this is who he wants to be, but history will never remember him as powerfully as he wants history to remember him as.
3: Isn't it interesting, though, that he is not an introspective person, okay? But he reveals himself in these conversations.
5: Yeah.
3: With journalists who are writing a book about him.
5: Yeah, I mean, but what's crazy about it is we sit here, we talk about him and we criticize him, and rightly so. But he's president for the second time.
3: Yep.
5: Right? So he actually won twice.
3: Mm-hmm. Yep.
5: So that reminds him or tells him that what he thinks about himself is true, that he is that powerful. He won in real estate, quote unquote, won in real estate. And now he's leveraging.

0: in the White House to continue to build his own wealth and power for himself and his family. So he believes, look what he did with Doge. Look what he did with the Voting Rights Act. Look what he did with the Supreme Court. Look what he did with ICE and immigration. Look what he's doing with Iran. He believes, and he's behaving in a way that reinforces this belief that he is super powerful.
1: Well, it was interesting in the Mark Caputo interview, right? The unconditional surrender and its regime change because it's a different dude, whether he believes that or not. Essie, okay, another thing happened today at Vice President Vance. So he just wrote a book about faith and his conversion to Catholicism. And he just sat down for an extensive interview with Ross Douthat from the New York Times, who is Catholic. And Vance talks at length about how Christianity impacts his personal life. And then there was this exchange. Let me play it.
2: How does Christianity work in the Trump administration? What is Christian about the second Trump administration?
3: Well, I mean, I think that we have pursued a series of economic policies. I would say, you know, certainly the tax policy, that if you look at it, the distributional effects are much more focused on the middle than they are on the top compared to previous Republican administrations.
1: Interesting. The fact that he said compared to previous Republican administrations.
4: Uh-huh.
1: Okay. I was kind of interested in the laugh at the top.
4: Yes.
1: What's Christian about it? Was that laugh the reveal of a self-aware person?
4: I think he thought, Ross Douthat's a great interview, and he's, comes from muscular Catholicism, so I love his conversations. And I think maybe he thought Ross was, baiting him, this preposterous assumption, but I think Ross was...
1: Like a conversation about ICE tactics or something like that.
4: Yeah, where's this going? What's Christian?

0: I think that we have pursued a series of economic policies. I would say, you know, certainly the tax policy, that if you look at it, the distributional effects are much more focused on the middle than they are on the top compared to previous Republican administrations.
1: Interesting. Okay, the fact that he said compared to previous Republican administrations.
2: Uh-huh.
1: Okay. I was kind of interested in the laugh at the top.
2: Yes.
1: What's Christian about it? Was that laugh the reveal of a self-aware person?
2: I think he thought, Ross Douthat's a great interview, and he's, you know, comes from muscular Catholicism, so I love his conversations. And I think maybe he thought Ross was, like, goading, like, baiting him, like this preposterous assumption, but I think Ross was
1: like a conversation about ICE tactics or something like that.
2: Yeah, or like, you know, what's Christian about this administration? He laughed as if it was like the whole premise was a joke, because it is. But I think Ross was serious. And it's really interesting because Trump has pulled off an incredible feat. In addition to getting conservatives to drop the conservatism, he really convinced Christianity, Christians, evangelicals in particular, to kind of drop the Christianity. He convinced a large number of evangelicals that pursuing unnecessary wars was just, that rounding up kids and grandmas and immigrants was just, that a man who had cheated on every wife and paid off porn stars was pious and moral, that selling Bibles was a pious and okay thing to do. I mean, that is incredible and impressive.
1: You bring that up because that he is selling Bibles.
2: But that is impressive. And J.D. Vance is not good at this, not just because he's new to Catholicism. Paul Ryan, a muscular Catholic, was very good at explaining how conservatism, and especially economic conservatism, was informed by scripture and by Christian dogma. J.D. Vance is not good at this, and I don't think he gave a great answer, but it's a really interesting conversation. I wish that on this book tour, everyone would ask J.D. Vance about being Christian in Trump's America and Trump's administration. It's a really interesting line of questioning.
3: He literally laughed out loud, probably thinking to himself, we are not Christian at all as an administration.
1: What a ridiculous question,
3: because we are not governing in alignment with the values and the teachings of Christianity at all. The Christianity that I'm aware of, that I know, that I follow, is all about supporting the poor and uplifting the poor. It's about protecting the least of these and the vulnerableness and healing the sick. Jesus Christ, peace be upon him, is literally called the Prince of Peace, trying to help humanity move forward from the ground up. This administration is all about power. It's all about being heavy-handed and suppressing and enriching themselves.
2: And taking away.
3: From the American people. Mm-hmm. And so that's why he laughed out loud, to gather himself and try to find something to say. And he pointed to an economic policy that concentrates wealth in the hands of the 0.1% at the expense of everyone else.
1: All right. Thank you both very much.
3: Thank you.
1: So many more things I wanted to get to. I had a lot on here tonight. Anyway, all right, next, Michelle Obama nearly bringing her husband to tears. There was an emotional tribute at the opening of the Presidential Obama Center.
4: Barack, you gotta look at me.
1: Plus, the NAACP suing Elon Musk over its mega AI data center in Memphis that powers Grok. So why is Trump's DOJ suddenly getting involved in this bizarrely unusual move to side with Elon Musk?
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4: This is CNN. Breaking news, live pictures of the Obama Presidential Center in Chicago. And we'll show you some behind the scenes pictures of Presidents Barack Obama, Joe Biden, George Bush and Bill Clinton. They were all celebrating the opening today. They were all there. President Obama used his special moment today to urge Americans to fight for democracy. Jason Carroll is out front.
5: And our 44th president of the United States.
6: He rose to political prominence on a message of hope. And today, a reminder from former President Barack Obama of what can happen if that message is lost.
7: When we lose faith in each other, when we stop believing that voting matters, that citizenship matters, that our collective voices matter, that how we treat each other no longer matters, then we give away our power to decide our own futures.
6: The speech delivered at the dedication ceremony of the Obama Presidential Center, a 19-acre campus on Chicago's South Side, a project a decade in the making with a price tag of $850 million. Beyond the replica Oval Office and the former First Lady's dresses, the sprawling campus includes a museum, garden, basketball court, and a new branch of the Chicago Public Library. It's located in the same neighborhood where Obama got his political start and met the woman who became his wife.
8: Because I'm going to take a little time to do something that I know my husband will not do today, and that is to fully sing his praises. Barack, you got to look at me.
7: The exhibits in the center are not meant to evoke nostalgia for some gauzy bygone era.

0: some unattainable past that we can dream about and say, oh, we miss you, Barack. They're meant to remind us of who we can be.
1: You've proven that a lasting legacy isn't an award or a name on a building or a number of zeros in a bank account, but the difference we make in one another's lives.
2: In attendance, all the living U.S. presidents except one. President Donald Trump was not invited to the ceremony. Obama never mentioned his successor by name, but his message at times was clear.
0: There will be no kings or lords, no serfs or subjects, but only citizens.
2: A number of world leaders, lawmakers, and celebrities were on hand to hear not just speeches, but also a star-studded lineup of musical guests.
3: In a land of hope and dreams.
2: Those without tickets to the formal dedication ceremony gathered at a park across the street.
4: It's so exciting. You know, this feels like the 2008 election night, because I was here in Chicago, and just the vibe, the excitement. I feel like people have hope.
2: And while the music got some on their feet, it was the words of the former president that really moved many of them, including these two, who drove up from Florida for the ceremony.
5: We drove
2: from
5: up.
2: Daytona?
6: Yeah, Daytona Beach, Florida. We was not going to miss this for the world. I was here when he got nominated for president.
2: Okay.
6: And so I knew that I had to be here for this historic moment.
7: So, Aaron, a lot of key emotional moments throughout the day. But, you know, that message of hope, that message was there as well. And in fact, the center actually handed out fans to some of the people who were out there, and it read a message saying, a home for hope. Aaron.
8: All right. Thank you very much, Jason Carroll, there at the Presidential Center in Chicago. Now, while celebrating President Obama, Michelle Obama also delivered a clear political message in this moment, urging Democrats to choose hope. And she said, vote.
1: Y'all, hope is all we have. Because hope is the essential spark that lights the fire of change. But hope is a choice. Whether or not we use our voices to speak up is a choice. Voting is a choice. Being a decent human being is a choice.
8: Out front now is Bill Burton. He served as Deputy White House Press Secretary in the Obama administration from 2009 to 2011. Bill, it's good to talk to you again. And I know you were there today. You're there. And you worked with the Obamas for years. Obama never used Trump's name today. But much of what he was saying was about what America is right now politically when we talk about decency. And much of his speech was directed at Trump when he used words like ruthless and most careless to no kings. Obama also mentioned and highlighted two Republicans that Trump disdains, John McCain and Mitt Romney. Obviously, none of this was an accident in this moment.
9: Well, can you imagine any other president or former president talking about their political opponents at a moment where they're celebrating what the legacy of their presidency was? I think what President Obama was doing was two things today. One was talking about where is this country going? What are we capable of? What do we know about the DNA of this nation and what we can keep going to do? And then second is, what's the story of America? As we approach the 250th birthday for our country, President Obama, you know, talks about how our history is complicated. You know, there were hard things that we made it through, but part of that is like what's so wonderful about our country, right? Yes, there were like very troubling times, but we made it through it. We made it through every single time. And when he talks about the moral arc of our country, it does bend towards justice. And I think that what he was trying to do was put like real meat on those bones.
8: So Michelle Obama today obviously spoke. We just played some of what she said. She brought him to tears, and she also had some, you know, she was going through what he was saying, and then she also had some lines that really got a lot of laughs. Let me play it.
1: You were doing the people's work, rescuing our economy, expanding health care, ending a war, ordering the bin Laden.

0: cotton rate, saving an auto industry, winning a peace prize.
1: Okay, her delivery of the joke about the Peace Prize was obviously expertly done and got a lot of laughs. I'm curious, Bill, as to whether you think at this moment, as we're coming into the midterms, this is the beginning of her being much more present. You know, she's already been doing her podcast. She's not been afraid to shy away from anything, but much more present politically.
2: Well, I think that... you know, I think that they are very direct when they say that they don't want to be the leaders of the Democratic Party or the progressive movement or really in the country right now. They want to move aside so that a new generation of leaders can rise up. And, you know, so I don't suspect that this is a signal of a new Mrs. Obama or a new President Obama. But, you know, that joke is like so many things today, has two different layers. One is, like, of course, President Trump has been trying to get a Nobel Peace Prize, hilariously failing at it. And then number two, when President Obama was called by Robert Gibbs early in the morning to alert him that he had won the Nobel Peace Prize, his first words were, "Are you effing kidding me?" And so it's funny on a whole bunch of different levels. And so I think for folks who were there for the early days, it was just so awesome. Mrs. Obama gave an awesome speech and I think was really such a star of the show today.
1: All right. Thank you so much, Bill. It's good to see you. And next, a very unusual move. Trump's DOJ is getting involved, trying to protect Elon Musk, urging a judge tonight to drop a lawsuit against Musk's AI company for what may be the most supercharged, important AI data center in America. Plus, an incredible sight here in New York City. Millions united as the Knicks celebrated. And our chief Knicks correspondent, just kidding, Chief Knicks fan Shimon Prokopez was there.
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7: A highly unusual move from the Trump Justice Department. They're siding with Elon Musk in his legal battle over his AI data center in Memphis. Congressman Frank Pallone, who is the top Democrat on the House Energy Committee, posted on X, Trump's DOJ is stepping in to help a Musk-owned data center run dozens of gas-burning turbines without a permit or pollution controls. Now, this is a data center of all data centers. Musk's data center is the world's largest AI supercomputer, okay? And it's in Memphis, Tennessee. It helps to power Grok. Now, if you've been on X, you know what Grok is, Musk's AI assistant. Now, the NAACP sued Musk's company, XAI, amid overwhelming outcry from local residents, writing, a data center should not be a potential death sentence. These companies are following a shameful, familiar pattern, asking Black and frontline communities to bear the toxic brunt of, and they have a quote, innovation. But the DOJ says the lawsuit should be thrown out because data center is vital to national security. Out front now, Tennessee State Representative Justin Pearson. He lives just a few miles from XAI's data center in Memphis. He's now running for Congress as a Democrat. And Representative, I appreciate your time. So, you know, I mean, just to be clear, as we're saying, this is the world's largest AI supercomputer, right, is being run out of Memphis. That's what we're talking about here. What's your reaction to the DOJ's, you know, highly unusual, close to unprecedented move in getting involved in this case?
8: Yeah, it's unconscionable and unbelievable that the Department of Justice is using its influence and power to the benefit of the world's first trillionaire in order to allow them to continue to operate illegal gas turbines. Not only have they done this in Memphis, but also in South Haven, Mississippi, where this lawsuit is, where they have 59 gas turbines in complete violation of the Clean Air Act. And they're asking the court to allow them to illegally pollute the air that we breathe, kill people prematurely, disadvantaged communities in particular, also they can make more money. And the Department of Justice is helping them to do this. It's unbelievable.
7: So why do you think the Department of Justice is doing this? I mean, do you think this is because of Trump's close relationship with Elon Musk?
8: Absolutely. I mean, billionaires are going to take care of one another. They do not care about the life of the people in South Haven, the people in Memphis. They don't care whether or not you or I live, breathe, or die, are able to be healthy or not. This is about them making more profits and putting all of the risk on the communities where they are operating these data centers, which is why I've been an extreme supporter of Bernie Sanders' legislation for a moratorium, because they are going to go at all costs to destroy our very lives, our land, our water for their own benefit. They're using nearly $1 billion of drinking water to cool these plants. And now you have the Trump administration helping a private company violate the Clean Air Act just so they can make more billions of dollars. And their lame excuse is that this is for the Iran war, which this administration says they just won.
7: Okay, so let me ask you about that, because that is what they're saying. They're saying this is about national security, right? That they need this data center, as I said, the world's largest AI supercomputer, to be in Memphis, Tennessee for national security reasons, because that is Grok. So in the court filing, Representative, what they say is, quote, Grok provides critical support for the Department of War's military operations. That's what they call the Department of Defense. Now, it may be true that Grok is providing critical support for military operations, even though what most of us see with Grok is obviously inane, lazy requests of Grok, can you put a skirt on this person or can you change somebody's hair on Twitter?

0: So what do you make of the DOJ making the argument that this is about national security?
1: I mean, this argument in and of itself is dangerous because what the Department of Justice is asking to be done is that the health of citizens and people in this country be put second to the interests of a chatbot, to be put second to the interests of billionaires and to this organization and to this one man, Elon Musk. This is a dangerous abuse of power and authority that is seeking to destroy our ability to access the courts, to be able to get protection against the pollution that they are creating in our communities that is antithetical to the Clean Air Act, all for the benefit of, again, people to be able to make racist posts and Mickey Mouse as a Nazi. That's what Grok is doing. It's a racist tool. It has shown horrible images of sexual assault victims. This is not something that the federal government should be invested in anyway. But to ask that our rights be violated, that our constitutional protection and our human right to clean air be taken away for the benefit of a billion-dollar corporation is insane.
0: So when you're talking here about pollution, you're saying it can be deadly. You're talking about clean water and clean air. So do you have a full set of data in the case of this particular, as I said, supercharged AI data center to show that?
1: We do. So we were fortunate to have the Southern Environmental Law Center and Dr. Michael Quirk out of Harvard University to produce research about the consequences of these illegal gas turbines. In addition to that, we were able to find out that 3 to 4 people would be prematurely killed because of this illegal pollution, and the consequences would be $30 to $44 million economically. That's conservatively, because they used the wrong number with PM2.5, particulate matter 2.5. The more likely estimate is $300 million worth of damages and dozens of people prematurely killed due to the illegal pollution from XAI, due to comorbidities, the increases in nitrogen oxide, and the increases in formaldehyde in DeSoto County and Shelby County.
0: All right, Representative Pearson, thank you very much. And I do want to note, we did reach out to XAI. They did not respond to our request for comment. Representative Pearson, thank you so much for your time.
1: Thank you so much, Erin. I appreciate you.
0: Next, the biggest city in the country coming together in a way that, you know what, you don't see here. And it was to celebrate the Knicks. And our chief Knicks fan was there, as he has been at the games in the middle of it all today. He's next.
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15: Tonight, quote, a city overcome by happiness. New York Mayor Zoran Mamdani declaring, New York has been united as the Knicks celebrate their first championship parade in 5 decades. More than 2 million people turned out for the parade today. One of them was Shimon Prokipes, CNN's chief Knicks fan, who was there to see it all.
16: It was a party 53 years in the making as the New York Knicks marched in their first ever ticker tape parade.
17: Historic! We had to be here.
18: It was dope. It was magnificent.
16: The NBA champions danced and cheered as they rode down the famous Canyon of Heroes in Lower Manhattan. An estimated 2 million emotional Knicks fans packed the streets and surrounding buildings, screaming for starters Karl Anthony Towns, OG Anunoby, and loudest of all, the NBA Finals MVP, Jalen Brunson. Some fans even camped out all night on the parade route. Others arrived early this morning.
19: Seeing this right here,